0: where they are in their journey, whether a young student who's just starting out or a very seasoned musician who's looking for the next step in their musical careers.
1: And when you talk about music, is it music and singing as well?
0: Yes. So, you know, our BMF International Music Competition that we're talking about is a really great example of the scope of and the type of musicians that we support. And this competition is an international platform specifically created for musicians who are blind and visually impaired in the classical and the jazz traditions in all instruments, including voice. And it's open to any musicians who are in the ages of 10 to 30 years old from all around the world. So the scope is pretty large. This year also, we have a category for musicians to submit their original composition. So that's also an additional aspect to this year's competition, which makes the 2026 competition a little bit more unique.
1: What's
0: and also
1: involved?
0: What's
1: gone?
0: Yeah,
1: I'm
0: what's
1: sorry.
0: Involved?
1: Yeah.
0: No problem. And so we do this all completely online. So the application process is online, and we have three different divisions for the competition. So junior division is for musicians in the ages of 10 to 14. And that's only classical category. And then the young artist division, ages 15 to 20 years old, that's both classical and jazz categories. Emerging artist division, which is the most advanced category, musicians ages between 21 and 30 can submit their application. And that's also for classical and jazz categories. And the initial screening is through video. Performing video submission. And then once they are named finalists on October 12th, we will invite the participants to have a live Zoom audition before a set of juries. So, and then the winners will be announced on October 22nd.
1: Okay. Sounds fantastic. So the first kind of initial thing is you kind of put up your submission, if you like, or you put in your entry, and then that's kind of judged, and then you go to finalists, and then they perform live before the judges.
0: Right. So then once all three categories have been judged and we name the finalists, the winners, this year is very exciting. There is a cash prize, as always. However, I think what's more meaningful for these musicians might be for them to come all the way to New York City and take the stage at the famed Carnegie Hall, Weill Recital Hall. And if you've never performed there, this could be your official Carnegie Hall debut.
1: Oh, wow. And that is priceless. Money couldn't buy that opportunity.
0: Exactly.
1: New
0: so
1: York,
0: imagine
1: New
0: what
1: York.
0: Imagine what that experience could mean for young musicians, on that performing on that world famous, celebrated stage. Yeah.
1: Fantastic. Mira, how have you gone about kind of organizing this? And for example, getting such a prize, you must have worked pretty hard to make this all come together.
2: Yeah, of course. Lots of work.
0: She does not sleep.
1: I can believe that.
0: Yeah.
1: Well, even with the time differences, you guys are putting yourselves out so much to speak to us, which I appreciate. Mira, why did you set it up? What happened that you thought, I want to set something like this up? What kind of happened that motivated you to do this?
2: Oh, you mean Bella Music Foundation?
1: Yeah, what happened before 2018 that you thought, I'm going to set this foundation up? What was the trigger point? What was the thing that sparked it?
2: Yeah, actually, I started at Bella Music Foundation in 2018 with a strong sense of a calling and purpose. I had a clear vision to create more opportunities for blind musicians because I met, some other really talented blind musicians, but they didn't really have, chance to be, presented better, and internationally. So I thought, we would build a place where they could receive this high level music education, perform and grow as artists.
1: Because that's the thing, isn't it, Helen? There's a lot of talented people out there, but it's getting that opportunity. It's getting, like you might say, getting your foot in the door.

0: Oh, that's the kind of
1: Yes.
0: trick with something like this, isn't it? Getting that start.
1: Absolutely. And, at all levels of musicianship in their growth, right? So, Bella Music Foundation working with a very laser focused vision of creating more performance opportunities, whether it's through competition or mentorship or artistic collaboration. We work really hard to make sure that we remove any barriers that they may experience and create a more inclusive musical community. And I think we all benefit from doing that. And also, one may feel a little bit more isolated. If you are a musician who's visually impaired, and the way you learn music might be different from the rest of the community who's sighted. And so we want our musicians who come across Bella Music Foundation to know that they are part of a musical community, a worldwide, that really believes in their potential, in their talent, and their dedication, and really want them to succeed.
0: Mira, what about people that have entered over the time? Any kind of countries that you've been surprised at that you've received submissions or entries from people from countries that maybe you hadn't even heard of?
2: Yeah, we had several, different countries, but I remember South Africa. Once we had South Africa and Ecuador, so many different countries, Taiwan, Vietnam, South Korea, China, you cannot really count how many, countries you get from. Yeah, interesting.
0: So you're hoping for a big flood of people before the cutoff date, 1st of October?
2: Yeah, we hope so. Yeah, we hope so.
0: And then from there, we kind of, I guess, they get a short list, and then the people get notified, and they perform before the judges. Helen, who are the judges? Are they people that are kind of appointed independently? Who kind of judges this?
1: Yes. So, for the competition, Peter,
0: Hmm.
1: you may be aware that we don't usually disclose the names of the
0: Okay,
1: judges,
0: fair enough.
1: right, beforehand, just in case,
0: Yeah,
1: right?
0: fair enough.
1: However, they are professors at the highest level conservatories in New York. New York City has many, as you can imagine, and various musicians around the world, but also people who are themselves visually impaired sit on our board, and they are part of our advisory board, and people who really inform us so that we can, go about doing these kind of competitions properly. And so we have a big, large community of wonderful people working together and collaborating and giving us artistic advising.
0: Well, it literally sounds like the opportunity of a lifetime. So we'll give details as to how people can find out more. But what would be really cool, Helen and Mira, is maybe in a few weeks' time, or even when the announcement is made of the winner, it'll be good to speak to them. And gee, it'd be really cool to get a bit of an idea of what it's like playing at Carnegie Hall. Maybe
1: Oh,
0: speaking
1: yeah.
0: after that event, I think that would be just an extraordinary opportunity. But we'll do one step at a time. Now,
1: Yes.
0: who wants
1: Thank
0: to
1: you.
0: let people know how people can find out more? Mira, how can people find out more? I know, as I said, there's not a lot of time, but if people are musicians, they've probably got something in their collection already they can send off. So there's not a lot of time needed there to prepare that. How can we do that? How can we find out more?
2: Helen, can you explain
0: Yeah,
1: more? Sure. Yeah,
0: what do people
1: you
0: need
1: can be
0: to
1: the one.
0: do
1: Yeah.
0: to enter the
1: Yeah.
0: competition?
1: Yeah. I mean, you can read all about the competition regulations and information on our website. Bella Music Foundation website is bellamf.org.
0: All right, we'll put those details up with our show notes. Mira, congratulations on the vision and congratulations on what you've done in the last 8 years. It's tremendous. So, congratulations. And Helen, lovely to talk to you as well. And we'll keep in touch.
1: Thank you
2: Thank you
1: so
2: so
1: much,
2: much.
1: Peter, for having us. Yes.
0: That's Mira Kim. Mira is the CEO for the Bella Music Foundation and the Artistic Director, Helen Chapayo, there tell us about that opportunity. So, not a lot of time. So, apologies for rushing it, but maybe if you get in a very late entry, who knows? You could be playing at Carnegie Hall.
3: I don't know. I don't think so. I haven't heard.
0: No.
3: Most people sort of thought that I think that it was going to be a bit of a tight squeeze. Milk doesn't come just out of a plastic container that you see in the bottle in the fridge. And that's the most disappointing part of the whole thing. And one wonders just how short-term that's going to be.
4: It's an interesting one.
0: It's that time of the month when we hear that. It means we hear from Phil Vanipier, co-founder and co-presenter for FocalPoint. Phil, welcome back.
4: Thank you, Peter. It's good to be back.
0: Now, something that has kind of just had this enormous groundswell about it in terms of publicity and opinions and good, bad, indifferent is these smart glasses. Not so long ago, they were a bit pigeonholed for people who had disabilities or people who are blind or low vision, but all of a sudden it's a free-for-all.
3: Yeah, it is, and it's sad in a way that that's happened because that means that it makes it a little bit more difficult for blind and vision impaired people who make use of these may find themselves in a bit of strife having to go to various places, whether it's in a mall or a shopping centre or whatever, and uses them to identify shops or read signs or read menus in restaurants and so on, may find themselves in a spot of bother because in some cases and in some states they are now banning them, which I think is rather sad because it just makes it a bit difficult for us.
0: I wonder if they're going to be exempted, though, because there's talk about people are going to make it for those who kind of rely on them for legitimate use, if I could put it that way. Or maybe it's not just legitimate use because someone's got sight and they're using it for legitimate reasons. That sounds like that's not going to cut it for them. But if you have a disability, you might get exempted. But I guess it's how you come up with that exemption or what do you do? Do you have a card or... You know, how do you kind of prove that, yes, I've got a vision impairment? Well, or
3: yeah, that's going to be the thing, is that how can you prove that you have a vision impaired thing apart from perhaps you've got a blind pension or you've got a bus pass or some other pass that you've got, not to mention, of course, your cane and your dog guide with you. It would make it a bit difficult to make it legal for that person to go in and use the smart glasses when other people might see it as being unfair because if they can use it, why can't the other people use it?
0: Some people have talked about almost being like the disabled parking, if you like, or the disability parking spot that I guess, because often, or not often, occasionally we hear about people being sort of accused of using a spot when they don't seem to have any obvious disability. But of course, we know that disabilities aren't necessarily obvious.
3: That's true. And that has always been a difficult situation. Although there are most people who have a disability card to take with them wherever they go, they can hang that on the mirror of the car. And when people or inspectors go by and see people in disability parking spots, know that there's a legitimate reason for that car being there because they can see the sticker or the card hanging from the mirror. So that's one way they've got around that. I don't know whether it works fully though, but I know that that's the way that they've done it.
0: And of course, it's the sort of thing where if you're kind of relying on an honest system, if you like, then, you know, unfortunately, there's always people that are going to kind of, I'm going to say cheat the system, but maybe take advantage of the system.
3: Oh, we've seen in South Australia somebody when there used to be sort of like blind people going in Rundle Mall in here in Adelaide, raising funds for blind people or whatever. Someone's actually gone out there with a white cane and sponged money off people when he wasn't really blind.
0: Yeah, that's a great point. And they've kind of been highlighted in television news, et cetera, over the years.
3: Exactly. Yes, exactly. No, look, one of the things that the governments are doing in all of the states is they're looking at banning them from various places. I wouldn't go that far. What I would do is if they are to be available, make them available only through things like your optometrist or the blindness agencies in whatever state you're in. And that way, then those that legitimately need them can get them from those agencies. They're not out there in supermarkets or department stores where you can get them freely.
0: This is one of the things that's also happened just in the last few weeks, literally, is the big W's or the Kmart's, and they're selling very cheap ones in terms of price. Now, I'm not sure how good they are in terms of how well they function to do what the more expensive brands might do. I'm not sure if you're up on that technology.
3: No, I'm not sure, other than the fact that they can probably have like a camera on them and they can take photos at will. I don't know whether they'd have voice on them. And if they don't, then that's probably one good reason why they should be banned. Because if they have speech or voice on them, then they'd be useful for blind and vision impaired people because they can read notices on shop doors. And I had an instance once where I went to a shop and it was closed, but I couldn't read the access sign to know when it was open. And I had to get someone to read it for me to find out what was going on. But those sort of things would be most helpful.
0: What about as far as the way that technology is moving? I guess because in a sense, and you probably know this as well as any in terms of how long it takes to introduce a bill, get it through both houses of parliament, could it be any sort of parliament, state or federal, and then for it to be signed off on, it takes such a long time. And I mean, we just talked about the fact that just in the last few weeks, these smart glasses are available in department stores or places like Kmart. It's hard to keep up with that sort of speed of technology when you're looking at legislation to do it.
3: Yeah, that's true. You go to a shop and look at, say, for example, a new TV or a new sound device or whatever, or even a new phone, and you look at it and say, yeah, I might want that, I'll come back. Don't worry about coming back, because by the time you've thought about it, they've got a new one already there.
0: Yeah.
3: Your phone or TV or whatever you've just bought, once you've taken it out of the box, it becomes redundant because there's a new one out there.
0: I was thinking about this a bit earlier, Phil. I mean, a few weeks ago, again, only a few short weeks ago, we spoke about that Oz Alert Day where that message was sent out to everyone virtually everyone who had a mobile phone. And then there were issues regarding people in domestic violence situations. I mean, you can't cover, in a sense, for every thing that might happen, which could be not so good.
3: No, that's right. I mean, today the things just move so fast, it's hard to keep up with it. And I think that's half the problem. We can't sort of like keep up with it. It was only sort of like in the last couple of years up to now that smart glasses have been made available for blind and vision impaired people. In fact, they've been around for some time. And it's only just now that they're made available for the general public.
0: And of course, the flip side of that is that invariably people have been paying a very high price for it. Now, as I said, not quite sure how good the less expensive models are, but they can become a bit more achievable or a bit more obtainable because of the lower price if they do the same job. And, you know, like if you're relying on the NDIS, probably NDIS would probably be in favour of getting the cheaper models because it's probably costing them less to pay out for them.
3: And a lot of them, the batteries probably won't last as long as the more expensive ones, because I'm sure that most of the expensive ones, and I know that I've heard stories of people who are blind and vision impaired who have actually bought smart glasses, have actually found that one of the biggest problems is the battery life. So that's probably one of the things that would kill them off.
0: And of course, again, there's been talk about, you know, if people are quick enough and you're pairing it to your iPhone or pairing it to your smartphone, your smart glasses to your smartphone, if people are quick enough, maybe they can pick up on the code that you're using and kind of tap into your private stuff in that particular method. So again, it's kind of hard to protect yourself from everything.
3: Well, with AI about these days, that's a possibility, because I've often sort of thought, but you know, this is probably one of the things that could very easily happen. And I wonder, I'm not sure where these smart glasses come from. And if they come from, say, places like China, then you can guarantee that they'll have them set up so that they can monitor everything you do.
0: Well, if they don't, that's the fear that they might.
3: Yes.
0: And similarly with some of the cars that are around these days, you wonder and worry how much information people are getting from that. Yeah, I mean, I guess, well, yeah, I know it's a bit of a long bow to draw, but it's a bit like, you know, years ago there weren't CCTVs everywhere. Now, if you look at the news, invariably that's how, you know, either there's dash cam or shops have got videos of stuff that's been going on and hopefully trying to nab the criminals that are conducting those not so very nice tasks.
3: Yeah, well, how often have you walked into a supermarket knowing you're being photographed?
0: Well, normally I get bunhole going on the way out saying, you're so ugly, you broke the Camry. Can you pay for a new one?
5: But no, seriously though, we've really got to look at the smart glasses industry and try and put it under control so that it doesn't affect us as blind and vision impaired people, because they have become a window on our world, if you like, so that it gives them people independence.
0: Yeah, I think most people, or most fair-minded people that I've heard and I've spoken to a couple on the program, have kind of made that point. They're kind of acknowledging the fact that, okay, they can be used for not so good deeds, if you like, but there are people that are going to be using it for the right reasons, and there must be some way of protecting their right to be able to do it, because it's not just their right to be able to do it, but of course it can add to their quality of life or indeed their independence.
5: That's right. And that's one of the reasons why I'm fearful of the way they're handling the business of banning them. And, when they say they're going to ban all types of smart glasses, that does worry me. I know that See Differently from the Royal Society for the Blind has been in contact with particularly the ABC and has made reference to that particular situation. So good on them for doing that. And we need to sort of raise this issue with the authorities to make sure that we're not going to be left out in the cold.
0: Well, I think when advocacy organisations like See Differently or Vision Australia or Visibility, depending on what state you might be in, when organisations like that voice their concerns, then I think that does carry a lot of clout in terms of either politicians or administrators or people who might be thinking about doing something. I just worry about making things illegal or banning them. You run the risk of it going underground, and that can maybe lead to even more problems.
5: Yeah, and that's evident with the cigarette situation.
0: Absolutely.
5: Government trying to make them more expensive so that people can stop smoking, and people have gone underground to actually get them, and look what's happened. I agree with you. I hope that doesn't happen, but at the same time, we need to be protected from situations like bans and what have you, so that we can continue to use them in the proper way.
0: I don't think this is the last time we'll speak about it, Phil, particularly when legislation is introduced and then they sort of work out how they're going to enact it. Because I guess the other thing is, just quickly, is if you ban it, wherever you do ban it, who's going to police the bans as well?
5: That's going to be a very good question, because the police have got enough on their plate, let alone trying to fight that one.
0: And if you've got security guards that give that power, then you fear that, particularly on, if the wrong circumstances, someone might get a bit hot-headed, and who knows where it could lead to. Going to be a bit hard to put that toothpaste back in the tube, I think. Hey, Phil.
5: Yep.
0: Good to catch up. That's a good discussion and good thought-provoking stuff. So we'll speak again next month.
5: Certainly will. We'll see you then, folks.
0: Phil Brandepierre, co-founder and co-presenter for Focal Point. Our audio-described show of the week. Yes, pushing all the right buttons at the right time, very much like Chris Fagan. 6:40, SBS Movie Channel this Saturday evening. Storm Boy, based on the beloved book by the same title. This features a young lad in remote coastal Australia who rescues three orphan pelicans. Rather appropriate in a sense that bird flu so much in the news these days. But Storm Boy, our movie of the week, our audio-described movie of the week, this Saturday evening, 6:40 SBS Movie Channel. It is with audio description, and it is rated PG. Some birthdays before we go. Jen Nichols having a birthday down in Tassie. Good on you, Jen. Hope things are going well. Bike rider extraordinaire, advocate too. Also, Carly Towns having a birthday, adventurer extraordinaire. Having a birthday. Happy birthday to you, Carly. Very spiritual person. Lovely, lovely spirit about Carly. Happy birthday to you. And Taylor Gosson's having a birthday. That judoko player represented Australia at the Paralympic Games in Paris, also having a birthday. That is it for the program. Phil Vanderpeer reminds me that daylight saving starts this weekend. So if you're listening on a Wednesday evening, don't forget your clock forward Saturday night / Sunday morning. If you're listening on a Monday morning, I hope you've done it. Wednesday nights, we're off to reading the play. Monday mornings, we're off to National Press. Sam Ricker, thanks so much for your help. Nathan, thanks much for yours as well. Reminding you that Focal Point is available wherever you get your favourite podcast, and we'd love you to tell a friend about the show. Be kind to yourselves, be gentle, be thoughtful, and look out for others. All being well, Focal Point back at the same time next week. On behalf of Philip Vanderpeer, this is Peter Greco saying, this is Focal Point, produced and presented from Vision Australia Radio in Adelaide, Dinah Land.

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0: On Vision Australia Radio, welcome to selected readings from The Australian and The Financial Review for Monday, the 5th of October. I'm Nanette Hancock, and reading with me today is Bev Bonner. We're coming to you live from our Adelaide studios across the Vision Australia network, and today's program includes items on chatbox in class of their own and labour on slow track, not go track. And we start with article on pages 1 and 5, chatbox in class of their own for low student marks, experts warn, and it's exclusive by Natasha Bitter. Artificial intelligence chatbots are damaging children's ability to think for themselves, and students regularly use them are getting lower test marks in some subjects. The Education Department has warned an intervention on the rollout of AI in schools. The nation's top education mandarins have also revealed that children are using digital screens for homework at a bigger rate than the other comparative countries, and warned that an agentic AI could steal sensitive university research. The Education Department's pushback on AI came as Assistant Technology Minister Andrew Charlton on Sunday insisted that the groundbreaking technology was at the centre of Australia's productivity recovery. Use of AI can risk weakening the critical thinking capabilities necessary for future learning, the department told the Joint Select Committee on AI. Frequent use and over-reliance on AI tools has been shown to reduce critical thinking and thinking infrastructure necessary for future learning. Cognitive offloading is a particular risk for young people who are still building the foundational knowledge and skills necessary for lifelong learning and understanding. These impacts are already being observed in classrooms, citing the latest global test results from the 2025 program for international student assessment. The department said 15-year-old students who used AI for schoolwork tasks, such as summarising text, generally scored lower in science than students who didn't. This risk is sharpest for already disadvantaged students who are less likely to be taught to critically access AI generation information, its submission states. The department said teenagers spent 2.6 hours daily on average using digital devices in class or for homework, much higher than the average 1.7 hours across industrialised countries in the OECD. 40% of Australian students tested in PISA last year reported that their classmates were distracted using digital devices such as laptops, smartphones or smartwatches during science lessons. Heavy device use is associated with poorer focus and academic outcomes and feeling of school belongings, the department told the inquiry. We must ensure to have appropriate safeguards that promote building and strengthening critical thinking capabilities so that students in all stages of learning develop the thinking of infrastructure they'll need for future study, work and life. Australia's education ministers will meet this month to discuss limits on the screen time in classrooms as part of a digital detox championed by the Federal Minister Jason Clare. New South Wales Education Minister Prue Carr, who banned smartphones in schools last year, has announced new limits on the time spent using laptops or iPads in class. Starting next year, all students must spend at least an hour a day of traditional handwriting and bookwork, with the screen time limited to 15 minutes per day in the first 3 years of primary school and 45 minutes a day in years 5 and 6. In high school, screen use will be capped to one quarter of the lesson time per subject until year 10 and half the subject time in years 11 and 12. Victoria will ban smartwatches and headphones in school next year, while limiting device use of 90 minutes a day from years 3 to 6 and 2 hours daily in high school. The Federal Education Department has also warned that schools and universities are struggling to detect cheating using AI chatbots. Traditional detection tools like plagiarism detectors are struggling to keep pace, it told the inquiry. This risks false accusations against students, it said, with a bias against those who spoke a foreign language. Given the rapid adoption of AI, the department stated, institutions may struggle to keep pace with legal obligations to protect students or research data, risking unintended non-compliance. Education institutions hold substantial volumes of personal information, intellectual property, and in some cases, sensitive or strategically significant research data, it stated. Universities and research institutions may also face national security risks where AI tools expose research data or collaboration networks to theft, misuse, or foreign interference. Compromise of these systems could harm individuals, disrupt education delivery, weaken trust, and damage Australian research, innovation, and commercialisation capability. Despite its concerns over the risk to student privacy and learning, the Education Department said generative AI could improve tailored teaching and assessment by providing immediate insights into performance. All AI can support active learning through interactive explanations, practice or opportunities, and adaptive learning experiences that respond to learners' progress, it said. AI could support earlier identification of students requiring additional assistance and timely diagnostic and individual feedback that helps educators tailor learning supports. This may include better support for multilingual learners, students with disabilities, and students from diverse backgrounds, assisting teachers who might otherwise find this difficult in larger group classroom settings. The parliamentary inquiry has called for executives from AI giants Google, Anthropic, OpenAI, and Microsoft to give evidence at the public hearing in Sydney on Tuesday. OpenAI will be asked to explain its unintended hack into the non-public data held by Medicare and four other government departments in June, the first known AI initiative data breach of any government agency worldwide. Dr. Charlton said on Sunday, Australia's ability to harness this AI revolution would make or break its productivity recovery. Reserve Bank Governor Michelle Bullock identified the spending on artificial intelligence as one of the factors that's leading to higher prices in technology supply chain, he told News 24. The point I would make is that bigger changes we have, the governor said, it will help it. This herself is low productivity. One of the ways to drive productivity over the long term is through technology that makes our business more efficient, that helps our workers do more, and that is fundamentally a way to drive down inflation over the long term. Investment in these areas in productivity that is driven by technology are more a source of a solution to our inflation and productivity challenges than they are a cause of those inflation and productivity challenges. And that article from page 1 and 5, chatbox in class of their own for low student marks, experts warn, exclusive by Natasha Bitter.
1: And now to pages 1 and 4, Labor's on slow track, not go track. And this is an exclusive by Greg Brown and Thomas Henry and will be read in two parts. Employers have opened up a new front in their war on the Albanese government's agenda, warning productivity would be further dampened by Labor's proposal to hold companies criminally liable for failing to prevent modern slavery being used in their supply chains. The warning from the peak mining body comes as the Business Council of Australia declares another risk to productivity and inflation is the Albanese government's plan to restrict non-compete clauses in employment contracts while banning no-pouch and wage-fixing agreements between companies. And deepening Labor's economic woes, leading economist Chris Richardson predicts rising bond yields will increase state and federal government interest payments by $18 billion a year, just from debt incurred during the pandemic era. Jim Chalmers on Sunday vowed to produce a savings package at the mid-year budget update, while warning rising interest payments would limit the war chest for cost of living relief. but the Treasurer would not commit to producing a net saving in MIEFO, declaring pursuing savings was in line with the approach taken in every budget update so far. This is despite the budget bottom line being a net $103 billion worse off due to Albanese government's policy decisions taken since 2022. Dr. Chalmers said rising bond yields would be reflected in MIEFO with a hit to the bottom line of some billions of dollars, while denying a direct correlation between delivering surpluses and reducing inflation. We will have a savings package in the mid-year budget update. We've had a savings package in every budget update so far, Dr. Chalmers told the ABC. However, that all nets out with all of the intensifying pressures, including from this increase in bond yields and borrowing costs, remains to be seen. The savings vow from Dr. Chalmers prompted sceptical economists to demand far broader and deeper cuts to government spending than those delivered in Labor's previous budget updates, with EQ Economics founder Warren Hogan calling for a royal commission into care economy spending. After RBA government Governor Michelle Bullock named lackluster productivity as the main driver of rising interest rates, the Minerals Council of Australia has warned the Albanese government its plan to hold large companies criminally responsible for having modern slavery in their supply chains was the wrong approach. With the Trump administration justifying a 12.5% tariff on Australia by claiming modern slavery was used in supply chains, MCA Chief Executive Tanya Constable said there were better ways to address the issue than threatening business executives with criminal penalties over the actions of other companies. Australia's response to modern slavery should improve prevention, protect workers, deliver practical outcomes, and encourage businesses to identify and address risks, Ms. Constable said. Mining spends about $161 billion through its supply chain, with more than 60,000 suppliers who are already under pressure from adverse tax changes and having to absorb credit card surcharges. Adding to their reporting burden will reduce productivity and increase compliance costs, especially for smaller regional suppliers in the Pilbara, the Hunter, Queensland's Bowen Basin and central Victoria. The Australian understands the BCA also has concerns about the proposed criminal penalties for modern slavery in supply chains. Separately, the Australian has obtained the BCA submission on the Albanese government's exposure legislation banning non-compete clauses for low-income workers. The bill would also make no poach and wage-fixing clauses in contracts between businesses prohibited criminal cartel contact. BCA Chief Executive Bran Black said it was wrong for the government to expose companies to criminal liabilities for commercial agreements when unions were allowed to coordinate wages and conditions through multi-employer bargaining.
0: Mr. Black said the proposed legislation would make the RBA's goal of taming inflation harder. This legislation will deliver a further hit to our lagging productivity by imposing substantial red tape and making it harder to do business, Mr. Black said. At the time when the Reserve Bank is trying to take the pressure out of inflation, governments should be doing everything possible to lift productivity, and this legislation risks doing the opposite. Stronger productivity is the only sustainable way to ease cost of living pressures, and forcing businesses to review potentially thousands of contracts will make that even harder. Mr. Black said the government could not credibly argue this about competition while applying one rule to unions and another to businesses. The government is protecting union coordination across competing employers with the multi-employer bargaining laws while threatening businesses with criminal penalties for legitimate commercial arrangements, he said. While Dr. Chalmers is warning of a fiscal impact from raising bond yields, Mr. Richardson is expected pandemic-era debt repayments to increase by $18 billion a year. We borrowed very cheaply during COVID, as we should, he said, but a lot of that was a 10-year money. It will eventually roll over from being as cheap as chips to being quite expensive. By 2023, the federal government, and 2034 for states, each will be spending about $9 billion a year more on interest than what they currently are just from these rollovers. It's not just that interest rates are higher on the new debt as we run deficits, it's the old debt going to cost a lot more, and we need to pay that. Mr. Hogan said the magnitude of the blowout in government spending required real spending cuts of 10-15% over the next decade. Something of that magnitude is like nothing we've ever seen before in this country, he said. You have to look at what we actually put in place, and that got us into trouble. So the whole care economy strategy and the implementation requires a royal commission from the NDS and everything else to come up with a way to reduce the cost of taxpayers. AMP chief economist Shane Oliver said saving packages in recent budgets had done nothing to stop the growth of federal government spending. He said there needed to be a broader real spending cuts, similar to that was delivered by the Hawke government in the 1980s. I think the spending cuts need to be broad-based. We should start slowing down the growth of the NDIS now. We need to raid in middle-class welfare, which includes EV subsidies, he said. Access to family benefits needs to be wound in, and we need real cuts to size of the public services. Dr. Chalmers on Sunday repeated his assertion that the public demand, which refers to the government spending and investment, was contracting while private demand was increasing. However, the Australian Bureau of Statistics highlighted in last month's national accounts that a large of that part of the increase in private demand was the rush to electric vehicles, which the government subsidises through tax exemptions and loan discounts. KPMG chief economist Brenton Raines said the overall level of government spending remained too high and called for a wholesale rethink of the role of government expenditure, a reduction in the size of public service, and the adoption of means of testing for cost of living relief measures. There's been a marginal scope creep of what the public sector does, a relative to the private sector getting engaged in market activity goes beyond scope, and what's the purpose of the government is, Dr. Raines said. And that was ALP on Slow Track, Not Go Track, on pages 1 and 4.
1: To page 2 now. All sides must think again on uranium, and this is by Marcus de Blanc Smith. The Queensland Resources Council has urged all sides of politics to reconsider the ban on uranium mining, saying times have changed, and that it could provide the cash-strapped state a lucrative new income stream. After Liberal National Party Premier David Crisafulli last week refused to lift the state's ban on uranium mining, despite calls from his federal counterparts for all states and territories to open up their reserves to the world, Queensland Resources Council CEO Jeanette Hewson urged both sides of politics to reconsider. Times have changed since the moratorium was first introduced. Uranium is increasingly used to support clean nuclear energy by a growing number of countries around the world, Ms. Hewson said. Queensland has significant reserves of uranium to meet growing global demand and provide major new economic opportunities for our state. Uranium can deliver a significant new royalty income stream for government to help strengthen our economy, build schools, hospitals, and other key infrastructure. According to the Resources and Energy Quarterly Report from September, growing global demand for uranium is forecast to push up prices. Uranium prices are expected to rise from $89 US a pound in 2026 to $104 US a pound in real terms in 2031. Australian uranium exports are also projected to rise from $1.7 billion in 2025-26 to around $1.8 billion in 2030-31. Jonathan Fisher, the CEO of ASX-listed uranium exploration company Cauldron Energy, said there was zero justification for the Crisafulli government to maintain its Labor-era ban. I find it curious that Mr. Crisafulli from the coalition side things is out of step with his coalition counterparts federally and in other states, Mr. Fisher told The Australian. He said while the nuclear industry was in decline in 2012 when the former LNP government under Campbell Newman overturned the state's ban, that was no longer the case. The nuclear prohibition, however, was reintroduced by Labor in 2015. What's different now is uranium's like $100 a pound. Nuclear energy is no longer a declining industry. It's seen as a growth industry that's necessary to meet global decarbonisation and the energy abundance needed for AI, he said. Hence, the forecast pricing for uranium is stronger for longer, higher for longer. The world needs uranium and we should supply, and we can. We're a world-leading mining jurisdiction. We're good at what we do. Mr. Fisher said unlike critical minerals projects, which were costly to set up, often requiring both Commonwealth and state funding, a uranium mine could be built for a couple of $100 million. In the scheme of things, it's not a lot of money. Whereas a lot of these critical minerals projects have capex bills in the billions, he said. Whereas uranium, we don't need federal funding or federal concessional loans. What we need is the ability to let us go and do it. Federal Coalition MPs, including former Nationals leader David Littleproud, last week warned that the Crisafulli government faced a huge lost opportunity if it failed to overturn its uranium mining ban. The reality is nuclear energy will play a significant role in baseload power, Mr. Littleproud said. Renewables have proven not to work, both with physics and economics. The Premier could prove himself right by removing the ban, making an export industry, but also opening the market up to decide what is the best and cheapest form of baseload power. Queensland is the only jurisdiction in Australia with known reserves that does not allow uranium mining. And that was from page 2. All sides must think again on uranium.
0: And also on page 2, give us answers on NDIS reforms, exclusive by Sarah Eisen. Health Minister Mark Butler must immediately unveil the next tranche of NDIS reform, focusing on mental health illness, experts say, demanding Labor follow through on a promise to make psychosocial disability the next cab off the rank in its work to improve the $60 billion scheme. Pressure ramped up last week as Labor's signature policy to divert autistic children off NDIS, Thriving Kids, officially kicked off, prompting calls on governments to turn their attention to the next critical piece of reform. National Cabinet in 2023 agreed to jointly fund the foundational supports, referring to services outside the NDIS for mild to moderately disabled Australians, with Mr. Butler noting at the time that discussions had focused on children with developmental delay, but adults with lifelong mental illness had also been a very significant part of the National Cabinet decision. While the formal $10 billion agreement of foundational supports was struck in February this year, of which $4 billion was invested into Thriving Kids, the government's relative silence on plans for psychological disability has sparked alarm. Former National Mental Health Commissioner Chairman Alan Fells said the foundational support for those with psychological disability seemed to have gone from the next cab off the rank to idling in the back of the queue. We're not aware of any serious action to deal with this at this stage. The Commonwealth and state talks seem to be making no progress, and really, a very modest amount of money has been set aside for foundational supports, he told The Australian. Beyond the approximately 66,000 Australians with psychosocial disability on the NDIS, there are a further 500,000 people who are in unmet need cohort and fall into a growing gap between the scheme and the mainstream health services. Mr. Fells, one of the key voices behind the inclusion of psychosocial disabilities in the NDIS, criticised both levels of government for failing to make a substantive progress on the issues, while other advocates raised alarm with the looming impact on public hospitals. Mind Australia Chief Executive Gul Callister said the lack of urgency combined with cuts to social and community participation NDIS funding last week would see more people forced to go to emergency departments. Social and community participation funding was intended to help disabled Australians engage in community and can range from support worker facilitating a cafe visit to covering art classes or recreational activities, but have been cut back substantially. This fund will cut disproportionately impact the psychosocial group because of their facing weight difficulties finding somewhere to live, resuming activities of daily living like cooking, shopping and getting up in the morning, or building just social connections, Ms. Callister said. It will definitely mean they're likely to become quite isolated. And one of the things we know about social isolation is it does impede recovery, and it means you're more likely to be re-hospitalised. All this will mean it's more pressure on the EDs, more pressure on beds in hospitals, people staying in bed longer than they need to, and it will have a flow-on effects. Ms. Callister said there was simply no indication from government on what, if any, progress was being made for those with psychosocial disabilities on the NDIS or on 500,000 people falling through the cracks. For whatever reason it would appear at the moment, nothing's moving and I'm really worried, she said. Mental Health Australian Chief Executive Carolyn Niskoski said, addressing the psychosocial support gap was becoming increasingly urgent, and calling on Labor to be clear on what, if any, policy changes the sector could expect. A government spokeswoman said Labor was continuing to work with the state and territory governments and the mental health and suicide prevention sectors to meet better the need for social support in the community. And that article from page 2, Give Us Answers on NDIS Reforms, an exclusive by Sarah Eisen.
1: And again from page 2, regional viewers lose access to Network 10. And this comes from Andrew Hedgman. Viewers to parts of regional South Australia and southern New South Wales are to lose Network 10 on free-to-air television, with WIN confirming the channels will go dark next week. Audiences in Mount Gambier, the Riverland, Griffith and the Murrumbidgee Irrigation Area will lose 10. 10 drama and 10 comedy after the final broadcasts on Friday. WIN had warned earlier this year its agreement with Network 10 was due to expire in July. Viewers were handed a temporary reprieve when Network 10 agreed to keep supplying its feed free of charge for 3 months while both sides tried to strike a long-term deal. That arrangement has now ended without an agreement. In a statement, a WIN spokesperson said keeping the service running was no longer viable. This is a business decision that reflects the realities of regional broadcasting, the spokesperson said. Regional markets carry high transmission and infrastructure costs, while digital disruption continues to erode audiences and advertising revenue. These economics will continue to make it challenging to maintain services across regional Australia. WIN recognises this will be disappointing for viewers and thanks them for their understanding. Network 10 said people in the affected areas would still be able to watch its channels online. spokesperson for the broadcaster said Wynn was the license holder in the affected regions, although Network 10 has worked closely with Wynn to explore options to maintain local access to its content. Wynn has advised that continuing to operate them is no longer commercially viable, they said. And that was from page 2. Regional viewers lose access to Network 10.
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4: Hi, this is Usman Khawaja from the Australian cricket team for RAD, recording artists, actors and athletes against drink driving. In cricket, I've had some great reasons to celebrate. 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But when I do, I always plan ahead. It's not hard. So if you plan to celebrate, arrange a designated driver who won't drink. And if a mate's not right to drive, do whatever it takes to stop them from getting behind the wheel. Because mates don't let their mates drink drive.
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0: Thank you for joining us in our Adelaide studios as we bring you the readings from the Australian and the Financial Review for Monday, the 5th of October, across the Vision Australia Radio Network. We now continue with articles from the Australian. We start with the weather. And the national weather forecast for Monday, the 5th of October, going in a clockwise direction around the country. Perth will be 23 and partly cloudy. Darwin, 33 with a shower. Brisbane, partly cloudy and 28. Sydney, 23 with a shower. Canberra, 20 and a shower. Down to Hobart, partly cloudy and 19. Melbourne also partly cloudy and 19, and Adelaide cloud clearing coming to 20 degrees. And we continue with articles, and this article is on page 9. Hijack mystery solved, weapon was in cockpit, by John Gamble and Benjamin Katz and Felix.

to pray. Suddenly, after about 4 or 5 minutes, there was a big blow by the back of my head. Smit Maka told Prime Minister Benjamin Netanyahu in a phone call posted by the Israeli's leader office on Sunday. United Emirates authorities said earlier that the co-pilot used the plane's crash axe, a tool that regulators around the world required aeroplanes to carry to attack his captain. Designed for use in as an emergency tool to tear through metal in case of fire or crash, the crash axe instead became a weapon to the co-pilot wielded to wound his captain and to try and take over the controls of the Boeing 737 MAX 8 over Saudi Arabia. The use of the axe highlights the tough trade-offs that regulators face as they try to guard against competing threats to safety on planes. Those include reinforced cockpits designed to keep out dangerous passengers, like those behind the September 11, 2001 attacks on the US, but which make it harder to stop internal threats like the Fly Dubai incident. Wednesday's attack will draw renewed security on risks, particularly in situations where the danger lies in the flight deck. There's some sort of process in place for checking out who the pilots are. That clearly did not work. There was some failure there, said Chuck Feilich, the former deputy national security advisor in Israel. In the end, there's a limit to what you can do. One lunatic or highly motivated Islamist, if they're likely to die, will always find loopholes in even the most effective security systems. The use of the crash axe resolves one of the most pressing questions surrounding the attack on the flight from Dubai to Tel Aviv. How the co-pilot smuggled a weapon aboard. Dubai International Airport implements strict security checks on passengers and crew alike, experts say. Crash axes are stored on aircraft to be used in emergency, to either fight fires or cut through metal in a crash. In the case of a blaze behind panelling, pilots train to use the axe to make a hole through which they can spray a fire extinguisher. Though the axe is usually kept in a sheath at the back of the cockpit, pilots say the tool is easily accessible and possible to withdraw without another pilot noticing. Typically, it resembles a short hatchet that has two sides. One is traditional-looking blade and the other is a claw or pick able to tear away any metal or at a window. UAE Attorney General Hamas Safi al-Shamasi said the co-pilot began executing his plan during the flight, attacking a cabin inside the flight deck using the crash axe and attempting to take control of the aircraft's flight controls. The co-pilot is an Omani national named Haman al-Hamani, who had previously been banned from flying by Oman over concerns he had adopted radical ideological views. Passengers seated near the front of the plane told the journal the men who secured Hamani said that they didn't see the weapon, but the word began spreading among them that it could have been an axe. Passengers said they were so focused on securing the attacker that no one looked for his weapon. The crash axe's presence is an anomaly in the environment where passengers and crew are screened for blades before boarding, and airports keep close check on knives in restaurants beyond the security check. Pilots have recounted having everything from metal cutlery to selfie sticks confiscated at security and have long regarded the axe as a bizarre exception in the light of changes in aviation security following the September 11 attacks. You can't bring nail clippers, but there's this bad boy in the flight deck, a captain for a major European carrier said. Boeing's website also listed them for sale. The crash axe has been used in the past as a weapon of last resort by pilots in crisis. In November 1985, an Egypt Air pilot said he smashed an axe into one of the Palestinian militants who hijacked his flight during a chaotic Egyptian rescue attempt in Malta that left dozens dead. In 2000, an Alaskan Airlines pilot defended his cockpit with an axe when a passenger broke in and tried to crash the flight. After September 11, the crash axe became both a defensive weapon and a worry. The US airline

0: Pilots' Association told captains to be prepared to use the axe to kill an intruder. Others worried it could be for another tool for hijackers, particularly if they breach the cockpit. If you close the cockpit door and seal it up like a bank vault, that becomes a problem, U.S. Transportation Secretary Norman Midetis said at the time. And that article from page 9, Miss Hijack Mystery Solved, Weapon Was in Cockpit by John Gambrell, Benjamin Katz and Felix Solomon.
1: And now to page 5, Medical Professionals Sound Alarm on AI Advice. And this is by Jack Nivison. At the coalface of the medical profession, general practitioners and pharmacists are noticing a change in behaviour of their clients. More and more locals are asking whether diagnoses they have received from AI chatbots are legitimate. Pharmacy owner Laura Reinberger said the most common queries at her Blooms the Chemist outlet in the central New South Wales town of Mudgee came from concerned parents of young children and people struggling with their sleep. We're increasingly seeing people come into the pharmacy after researching their symptoms online or using AI to find out more about how they're feeling and what that could mean, Ms. Reinberger said. Someone might come into the pharmacy after using AI to try to understand why their child is experiencing a particular symptom or what might be causing a sleep issue. Ms. Reinberger said that even as a qualified pharmacist, she had consulted AI chatbots on how to best console her newborn after her crying child down in the middle of the night. Sleep issues in particular can have different causes, from day-to-day stresses all the way to more complex issues like obstructive sleep apnea, she said. This is where having a healthcare professional talk through these concerns can be important, particularly when the case isn't straightforward. AI cannot see, listen, touch, or feel a patient to gather more information. It cannot order blood tests or conduct imaging. Those important tasks can only be done in person by a healthcare professional. Pharmacists aren't the only medical experts dealing with an inundation of clients adamant their chatbot knows best. General practitioners are also having interactions with patients who seem to have done research using AI. Queensland-based GP Sid Summer said the world of algorithms, shortened attention spans and a greater urgency for information has created an environment where people look for sugar hits in their everyday life. What we look for is convenience. That's what I mean by sugar hits, Dr. Summer said. Anything that's convenient for the patient, they reach out for. Sometimes that can be advantageous and sometimes it can mean even bigger problems down the line. Artificial intelligence runs on pattern recognition, and while there are patterns in medicine, there can also be variations. That's the beauty of the human body. It isn't a code to be understood or interpreted in a particular way. Dr. Summer said his practice had seen an increasing amount of people stepping through the door, having attempted to educate themselves on their condition through the use of AI. While that in and of itself is not a bad thing, we always encourage people to question what is happening in their bodies and their health. There are still a number of cons, Dr. Summer said. The dangers of bypassing a general practitioner or family doctor and trying to interpret the information handed to you through an algorithm can be quite significant. Are they going to be falsely assured that the lump in their neck is nothing but a gland caught in a viral infection? Or is this actually something more sinister going on which could have been picked up by a GP? Dr. Sama recalled one instance where a man in his 30s scheduled an appointment to try to understand why he was experiencing a nasty bout of diarrhea. Through consultation with AI, the man assumed he had contracted some kind of stomach bug through his work, which involved a lot of overseas travel. He had been taking over-the-counter anti-diarrhea medications. He felt that this was going on a bit too long, and we looked at his past records, and he didn't have any issues with bowel problems, Dr. Summer said. The man had lost weight, which he assumed was because he hadn't been eating properly. We ran some basic tests on him, found him to be anemic, and long story short, he was diagnosed with Crohn's disease, Dr. Sarma said. It's a classic example of ongoing diarrhea, which could be put down to gastro by artificial intelligence, actually being something much more serious. And that article from page 5 was courtesy of Newswire and headed Medical Professionals Sound Alarm on AI Advice.
0: And turning to page 8, In Need of a Nap, Breaks for Xi Sucked Hours Out of US Summit by Ling Lin Hui. Chinese official made unusual demands that the US accommodate Xi Jinping's need for rest during a summit with Donald Trump, offering a rare glimpse of the 73-year-old leader emerging physical limitations. Chief among the requests was a private room in the West Wing for Mr. Xi to take a break between events, with only his wife Peng Luing permitted to join him. No others from the Chinese delegation were allowed to use the hold room, as it was called, not even Kai He, Mr. Xi's chief of staff. About a month before Mr. Xi embarked on the trip, his advance team also declined a working lunch between Chinese leader and Mr. Trump planned for September the 24th, the only full day of the summit, sources said. When Mr. Trump visited Beijing in May, the two leaders had a working lunch in the Xiongnyang High Leadership Compound. Beijing officials told their American counterparts they preferred more time for Mr. Xi to rest during his Washington visit, sources. The result was roughly 5-hour gap in the summit agenda, a long stretch of downtime during the visit that lasted barely 2 days. In addition, the Chinese delegation arranged no activities for Mr. Xi on the evening of his arrival, and the Chinese leader spent only about 10 minutes inside the National Archives on the final day of his visit, September the 25th, far less than the US officials had planned. Mr. Xi had just completed a roughly 14-hour flight from Beijing, and the jet lag alone could account for some of the schedule adjustments. When Mr. Trump, now 80, was in Beijing for the summer earlier this year, his team scheduled blocks of executive time over 2 days. Mr. Trump conducted interviews with Fox News during some of that downtime. Mr. Xi received the full pageantry of the state visit, a 21-gun salute, a flyover of U.S. jet fighters and the stealth bombers, and a gift in the form of a large bald eagle statue. But behind the stagecraft, his own team was building a schedule around how long he could stand, how far he could walk, and when he would need to stop, sources said. Dennis Wilder, a former senior China director at the National Security Council, who organized 3 state visits during the George W. Bush administration, said the hold room arrangement was unprecedented. He said that in arranging visits by Japanese Prime Minister Junichiro Koizumi, Australia's John Howard, and the Chinese President Hu Jintao, Mr. Xi's predecessor, "We never did anything like that. This is unusual." Questions about Mr. Xi's physical conditions aren't new. Similar speculation arose after his 2019 European tour, when video appeared to show him walking with a slight limp and using the arms of a chair to steady himself. More than 6 years later, Mr. Xi remains firmly in control of China. His health weighed far beyond his personal well-being. He has concentrated more power than any Chinese leader since Mao Zedong and has designated no successor. China effectively has no institutionalized process for choosing a leader who holds Mr. Xi's 3 important titles: Communist Party Secretary General, President and Chairman of the China Central Military Commission. During Mr. Xi's visit to Washington, his cautious movements were visible. As Mr. Xi descended the stairs from his plane at the Joint Base Andrews, he reached for his wife with one hand while gripping the rail with the other. 2 days later, climbing the steps of the National Archive alongside Mr. Trump and the First Lady, the couple held hands again throughout the ascent, with Mr. Xi appearing to rely on his wife for physical support rather than simply holding her hand. Chinese state media edited those movements out of the primetime coverage. And that from page 8, in need of a nap, breaks for Xi sucked hours out of US summit by Ling Li Wei.
1: And now to page 3, exclusive by Jack Quayle. Hundreds of Taiwanese electric tricycles purchased by Australia Post and worth at least $10 million are sitting idle in warehouses after a string of safety incidents prompted the National Mail carrier to withdraw them from service. Australia Post said it is now conducting tests on the 500 vehicles, which it previously dubbed as an evolution in safety, to determine if they can be reintroduced, yet there are no guarantees they will be returned at all. Unveiled in October last year, the Gaius Rapid 3 electric delivery vehicles were promoted by Australia Post Chief Executive Paul Graham as an investment towards future-proofing sustainable operations of the service. This rollout is part of a broader transformation as we build the Australia Post of the future, one that is safer, more sustainable, and ready to meet the changing needs of our customers, Mr. Graham said at the time. Australia Post's most recent annual report also touted the Gaius's safety features, noting the organisation had worked with health and safety representatives on risk assessments to ensure their safe deployment and operation. But less than 5 months later, Australia Post in February withdrew the Taiwanese-made vehicles after the Communications Workers Union raised concerns about their safety, operational performance and comfort. As of October, the vehicles are still not operational. In a response to a question on notice released last week, Australia Post said an ergonomic and operational assessment had identified limitations in the three-wheeled motorcycles' fitness for purpose for certain delivery environments. A precautionary decision was therefore made to cease operational use while further improvements are explored. This approach reflects Australia Post's focus on ensuring vehicles are operationally suitable for the delivery task and support safe and effective use in real-world conditions, the mail carrier said. Australia Post declined to disclose how much it spent on the vehicles or ancillary expenses, such as driver training, citing commercial confidentiality agreements. Yet the fleet's total cost is likely to exceed $10 million. Gaius lists its base Smart Edition model of about $19,000, excluding transport to Australia, and specialised modifications. Industry insiders told The Australian the on-road cost was about $25,500 per vehicle. The Australian reported last year that Australia Post had chosen Gaius over local company Steel Electric Bikes, which has spent 7.5 years and $2 million developing a prototype postal trike designed for domestic manufacture. In a statement, Australia Post said it was working with the CWU to address concerns with the Gaius vehicle, have since made some modifications to the placement of equipment, upgrades to software, installation of additional fairings, and has started a testing program. The safety of our team members remains our number one priority, and once the outcome of the testing has been determined, a decision regarding the ongoing use of the Gaius Rapid 3 will be made, a spokeswoman said. A spokesperson for Communications Minister Annika Wells said Australia Post's day-to-day operations, including procurement, were the responsibility of its board and management. Australia Post is legally and financially separate from the government, he said. The government expects safety to be at the forefront of Australia Post's operations. But opposition communications spokeswoman Sarah Henderson demanded Ms. Wells explain how the trike debacle occurred, how much money had been spent, and whether funds could be recovered. And that came from page 3 by Jack Quayle. Trike and trike again, AusPost fails to deliver successful mail plan.
0: And from page 4, Labour pushed on COP invitations and exclusive by Elizabeth Pike. The Albanese government is facing demands it come clean over whether it used existing offers to host foreign delegations in Canberra as a draw card to attend COP31, while questions still hang over a number of leaders to attend the event. As Anthony Albanese and Climate Change Minister Chris Bowen prepare to fly to Fiji on Monday for the conference of the party's summit, the government confirmed about 50 countries were expected to send a delegation. Further details could not be provided, despite pressure to announce the guest list after the Australian reported most leaders were expected to snub the summit and side meetings in Fiji, in Tuvalu, from October 5 to 8. The trip will be the Prime Minister's first trip to Tuvalu, but he will not stay for the entire event, returning home a day after the leaders' meeting, while Mr. Bowen will stay on as the President of Negotiations. Australia's role as summit co-host comes as Mr. Albanese faces discontent at home over his recent trip to New York, rising inflation and the fourth rate hike this year. The announcement last week that New South Wales approved its largest coal mine expansion in history is also expected to flare long-standing tensions over Australia's fossil fuel record. 8 countries outside of the Pacific and COP31, host Turkey, have confirmed that they will send a leader or minister to the summit after months of planning and a $150 million investment. The Australian understands that this number has grown, but Pacific leaders have expressed disappointment with the turnout, with Vanuatu's climate minister, Ralph Ravenu, confirming on Sunday that the region was hoping for more. Documents obtained under the Freedom of Information laws show guest government invitations were discussed in an email chain from July titled Urgent COP31, Pre-COP Leaders Event Advocacy Next Steps. As guest of government entails a formal visit by a foreign dignitary or delegation paid for by the host country. In the email chain, which was heavily redacted, a staff member from the Department of the Prime Minister and Cabinet offered their undeclared thoughts on such invitations early in July. Days later, according to the FOI document, bureaucrats from the Department of the Prime Minister and Cabinet and in Mr. Bowen's Climate Change Department noted that a range of leaders were actively considering their attendance at Tuvalu's leaders' meeting. The departments were considering whether countries that had existing guest of government offers could use them and visit Australia while they were in the region, the government indicated. No new invitations were made to entice leaders to pre-COP, the Australian understands. Countries with existing guest of government offers could also use the invitations any time, making it a matter of logistic ease to connect the two trips. Opposition energy spokesman Dan Tehan said that the government must come clean as to whether any taxpayer-funded pathways, such as invitations, were used to draw leaders to attend. Mr. Tehan said lack of transparency surrounding the RSVP list days out from the event was appalling. And that article from page 4, an exclusive by Elizabeth Pike, Labour pushed on COP invitations.
1: And now to page 9, Jails Chief Quits After Failed Execution, and this is by Jennifer Kalfas. The head of the Tennessee Department of Correction is resigning following the botched execution earlier of a woman convicted of murder, the governor's office said on Sunday. Tennessee Department of Correction Commissioner Frank Strada will leave the position this month amid scrutiny over the system's failed execution by lethal injection of Krista Pike on Wednesday. Pike was still alive after receiving 2 doses of a lethal drug, causing her unnecessary agony and violating her right to be executed free of cruel and unusual punishment, her lawyers said. Tennessee Governor Bill Lee halted all further executions in the state for the remainder of the year and ordered an independent review of the incident. Mr. Lee said he appreciated Mr. Strada's willingness to put the interests of Tennesseans first during this difficult moment. Mr. Strada, in a statement shared by the governor's office, said he believed the department had followed established protocols, but said stepping aside was in the state's best interest. I believe this review is entirely appropriate and necessary, and I look forward to doing everything I can to help determine exactly what occurred, Mr. Strada said. The governor's office didn't announce an interim commissioner and said one would be named in the future. A spokesperson for the Tennessee Department of Correction declined to comment beyond the governor's statement. The department last week said it had followed established protocol. Mr. Lee appointed Mr. Strada to the role of commissioner in January 2023. He previously served as the deputy director of the Arizona Department of Corrections and spent 30 years with the Federal Bureau of Prisons. Pike was sentenced to death in 1996 for the murder of Colleen Slimmer. Pike is the first person to survive after being injected with lethal doses of execution drugs, according to the Death Penalty Information Center. Her lawyers had previously said her small veins made it unlikely she would experience unnecessary suffering from lethal drugs. Pike is unconscious and on a ventilator, her lawyers said. The resignation of Commissioner Strada is justified, but it does nothing to help Krista now, Pike's lawyers said in a statement. What happened to her Wednesday reflects a systemic failure that goes far beyond any one person. Pike received two doses of pentobarbital, a sedative that more than a dozen states use for capital punishment. A different Tennessee inmate underwent a failed execution attempt earlier this year when a medical professional didn't place the IV correctly. The provider said he hadn't performed such a procedure in more than 10 years. Following pressure from anti-capital punishment activists, pharmaceutical companies have placed restrictions on their drugs for use in executions. Some states have reinstated other methods of execution, including allowing executions by firing squad and nitrogen gas. And that was courtesy of the Wall Street Journal from page 9. Jail's chief quits after failed execution.
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0: Thank you for joining us in our Adelaide studios as we bring you readings from the Australian and the Financial Review for Monday, the 5th of October, across the Australian Vision Radio Network. We now have articles from the Financial Review, and the first article is on page 17. Europe's housing crisis cannot be solved by holding down rents, by John Byrne Murdoch. Although housing crises have been smouldering across much of the high-income world for a decade or more, they've generally tended to rank some way down the political agenda. They may be about to change, with reports suggesting that the Spanish Prime Minister Pedro Sanchez is considering calling an early election in a bid to resolve mounting public and political discontent over spiralling rents and prices after his flagship housing bill was rejected by Parliament on Friday, Saturday Eastern Standard Time. Mass protests were sparked recently by the case of an 87-year-old Mara Carmen Abascal. She was served at eviction notice after previously rent-controlled flat was bought by a corporate landlord, which sought to increase the rent at a level well above her monthly pension income. Much of the anger has centred on the role of the so-called vulture funds in the rental market. Sanchez's party has proposed banning large-scale investors from buying homes until 2028. But if policy makers and tenants alike want to see durable improvements and to avoid untenable negative consequences, it's worth taking a step back and looking at what it is, in truth, a much deeper problem, both in Spain and other countries. Consider the many recent cases in UK and Ireland where protesters have similarly rallied in opposition to evictions, often not by greedy corporate landlords, but by local councils seeking to move rent-controlled properties onto the low-income tenants. These happen after former tenant passes away or moves out, but their family members refuse to leave. The specifics of such cases are very different, but they all speak to the same problem, acute housing shortages. A landlord, whether the corporate or mum and dad variety, increases rents only when they are confident they will find someone willing to pay the higher price. The bidding wars resulted from the shortages provided fertile ground. Spain has built fewer homes per capita than virtually any other high-income country over the past 10 years. More than 50% of its young adults now live with their parents, up from 33% in 2005, and rents have risen more steeply than almost anywhere else. The reason the children of British and Irish social housing tenants are desperate to keep hold of the homes after tenancies expire, and why waiting lists for those cost-controlled homes are so long, is the acute shortage of properties in these countries. The UK and Ireland each lack roughly 1 in 7 homes they need to adequately house today's population. Spain's problems are both on the supply and demand side. Its house building crunch has coincided with a population boom, fueled in a larger part by the conscious effort by Sanchez to boost immigration. On top of that, surging inflows, tourists and digital nomads, means the market level rent is often set not by local incomes but by those affluent visitors. Courting workers and high-spending visitors from overseas is sound economic policies, but it requires a joined-up approach on supply side in the form of a much greater house building, some of which could be funded through increased tourist taxes. The government's proposals so far amount to a patchwork of sticking plasters that addresses some of the symptoms but not the underlying cause. Stronger protections for existing tenants and bans on investments will not ease shortage-driven pressure on rents and prices, nor will they house the millions of young adults whose lives and careers are on hold while they're forced to share a roof with their parents. In this regard, Spain may want to look to Ireland, where policymakers last year watered down rent controls over concerns that they were contributing to weaker rates of the new construction in rental sector, exacerbating the underlying cause of the disease whose symptoms they were intended to treat. Fixing housing crisis is far easier said than done. If mounting costs and worsening shortages were simple to reverse sustainability, they would not be afflicting so many different places with a wide variety of policy and economic environments. But to stand any chance of lasting success, policymakers must ensure they go beyond shallow and offer counterproductive regulations or selective protections for those lucky enough to already be renting and wrestling instead with more challenging reforms that could put downward pressure on rents and prices for all and for good. And that article from page 17, Europe's housing crisis cannot be solved by holding rents down, and it's by John Birch Murdoch.
1: Now to page 27 of the Australian Financial Review, hidden cognitive upside to ageing. Mental capacity, forgetfulness isn't all bad. New research suggests our brain adapts in later life to prioritise wisdom, writes Maggie Penman. Have you ever walked into a room and forgotten why you're there, or struggled to recall where you left your keys? These memory lapses aren't unusual, especially as we age, but a newspaper published this month in the journal Perspectives on Psychological Science suggests there may be an overlooked biological reason for it. Researchers at the University of Arizona argue that changes in the brain associated with aging aren't a sign of decline, but a new phase of development that supports perspective, emotional regulation, and passing on knowledge to the next generation. The goals of an older brain are quite different than the goals of a younger brain, said Fabian Jose Fernandez, a professor of cognition and neural systems at the University of Arizona and an author on the new research. He says we should think about the aging brain not as a young person's brain in decline, but as one specifically adapted to prioritize wisdom. Fernandez and his colleagues point to a body of research showing that older adults' brains rely less on the hippocampus, which is responsible for forming and recalling new memories, including details like names and places and spatial navigation. Instead, during memory tasks, older brains are relying more on the frontal cortex, the area associated with higher-level thinking and synthesizing information. Some scientists have argued that aging brains rely on the cortex to compensate for decline in the hippocampus, which shrinks over our lives. Fernandez offers a different theory in later adulthood. We need wisdom more than we need to retain every new detail we come across. It's this ability to melt away that which does not matter and get to the essence of an issue. Other research has suggested that healthy aging could be simply another phase of the brain's development, bringing new strengths and weaknesses. Children, for instance, have an extraordinary ability to learn language, but might have more difficulty than adults with emotional regulation and impulse control. For someone in their 70s, 80s or older, it might be helpful to focus less on memorizing minutiae and more on understanding a bigger picture. A takeaway for older adults is that memory changes might be beneficial in later phases of life, according to Daniel Nation, a professor of gerontology and neurology at the University of Southern California, who was not involved in the study. There may be some cognitive benefits to older adults that come from cognitive changes we normally think of as purely negative, Nation says of the new paper. He notes the grandmother hypothesis, a theory about the wisdom and perspective of older members of the community when it comes to making decisions and imparting knowledge to younger people. I think it's provocative, says Patricia Reuter-Lorenz, a professor of psychology and neuroscience at the University of Michigan, who conducted some of the studies cited in the new paper. It's taking a new step that's building on ideas that have been in the literature on aging for several decades, including the idea that aging involves adaptive processes, she says. Reuter-Lorenz's work has pointed to older adults using their frontal cortex to compensate for the weakening of the hippocampus. But she says she is interested in the silver linings of old age and is studying emotion later in life. She says her work is trying to understand the tendency for older adults to have a more positive outlook and better emotion regulation. It is advancing existing research showing that older adults tend to focus more on the positive aspects of a situation and remember them more than negative ones. Both Reuter Lorenz and Fernandez say the idea of brain aging as an adaptive phase more than a declining one needs more study. Regardless of whether scientists believe that the older brain is adapting to a new phase of life to compensate for decline, they suggest there are ways we can all age better. In Fernandez's paper, he and his colleagues write that older people who engage in lifelong learning, complex occupations or high social activity tend to have more flexible brains. That means they can continue to navigate complicated tasks even as the hippocampus shrinks. Reuter Lorenz agrees that lifestyle factors are key. Solid fitness, a good diet and sleep are all very important, and maintaining an active social network and cognitive engagement, she says, those are the pillars. And that was courtesy of the Washington Post on page 27, Hidden Cognitive Upside to Aging.
0: And from page 9, Voters Turn on PM, Chalmers Over Living Costs by Philip Curry. The personal standings of Anthony Albanese and Jim Chalmers have plunged to a record low. Labor's primary vote is mired at its lowest ever, and the party has lost its lead to rivals over every key issue except health, a new poll shows. The latest Australian Financial Review Redbridge Group Accent Research poll also shows economic management is starting to resonate with voters, jumping 7 percentage points in a month, an issue of concern to just sit outside the top five. The monthly poll of 1,000 voters was taken between Monday and Friday, encompassing a week in which new budget data and interest rate rise put the spotlight on high government spending, while the Greens elected David Shoebridge as leader. Although the new primary vote for the major party remains relatively stable, with One Nation poking its nose back ahead of Labor at 29% to 28%, the sixth lead change in 6 months, there are worrying lead indications for the government. Albanese's net favourability rating, which is his favourability rating minus his unfavourability rating, plunged 10% in a month to minus 27%, his lowest rating ever, and at the same level as Peter Dutton recorded the day before the coalition's election thrashing in 2025. Treasurer Jim Chalmers' net favourability fell 9%, 9 points in a month to minus 23%, his worst ever level. One Nation leader Pauline Hanson improved her net rating by 2 points to minus 10%, while the coalition leader Angus Taylor's net rating fell 3 points to minus 6%. Cabinet Secretary Andrew Charlton tipped as a future treasurer and even leader, dismissed a suggestion that Chalmers may have to be replaced in a pre-election reshuffle to salvage the government's fortunes. No, Jim Chalmers is doing an extraordinary job in very difficult global circumstances, he said. Albanese is still the nation's preferred prime minister, but by a dwindling margin. His rating was unchanged at 31%, but Hanson lifted 2 points to 26% to trail the prime minister by just 5 points. Taylor was unchanged on 15%. The elevation of Shoebridge to the Greens leadership after Larissa Waters stepped down due to ill health had no immediate real impact, with the party's primary vote dipping 1 point to 11%. Based on the asking poll respondents how they would direct their preference, Labor leaders One Nation by 52% to 48% on a two-party preferred basis, which is unchanged since last month. But sharp falls in other indicators could herald a future fall in the vote. The issues the most common voters are cost of living, 73%, healthcare, 36%, housing affordability, 33%, the rate of immigration, 29%, crime and public safety, 24%, economic management, 21%, government debt, 14%, climate change, 13%, national security, 11%, and tax reform, 9%. But when it comes to which party is the best to handle each of these issues, Labour leads by just one, healthcare. One Nation leads on four of the top five costs of living, housing, affordability, immigration and crime, while the Coalition leads on economic management, national security and tax reform. As an issue of the voter concern, economic management jumped from 14% to 21% in a month. In terms of which party is most trusted to handle the economy, Labour has dropped 4 points to 20%, while the Coalition increased to 29% and is now by far the most preferred economic management manager. One Nation is only at 16%. Last week, the final budget outcome for the last financial year confirmed the government was the highest spending in 40 years. And the article from page 9 from the Financial Review by Philip Khoury, Voters Turn on PM, Chalmers Over Living Costs.
1: And now back to page 3. Wealthy investors seek protection amid CGT changes property slump. And this is by Michelle Bowles. Wealthy investors will put more emphasis on preserving and protecting their assets when making investment decisions over the next year, in a sign they are less willing to take risk. The proportion of high net worth HNW investors, defined as those with investable capital of at least $1 million, who cited wealth preservation as a key investment driver, almost doubled to 20% this year, a report shows. The trend was most notable among ultra HNW investors, those with investable capital of $10 million to $70 million. The 2026 Net Wealth / Investment Trends High Net Worth Investor Report finds. Net Wealth Executive General Manager of Private Wealth and Banking, Lindsay Coates, attributed the change to the May federal budget and geopolitical uncertainty alongside market volatility and rising interest rates. The May 2026 federal budget announcements were a key factor in these trends, and we expect the trends demonstrated in our 2026 report to deepen over the course of the current financial year, Coates said. In May, Treasurer Jim Chalmers announced plans to restrict negative gearing to newly built homes and replace the 50% capital gains tax discount with a discount based on the rate of inflation. A similar survey by Wealth Platform Premium and Core Data found 18% of HNW investors had repositioned their portfolio to be more defensive in the past year, with another 3% planning to make a similar change. Wealthy investors have mixed views on residential property, the investment asset most affected by the budget changes to capital gains tax and negative gearing. Affluent investors, the lower end of HNW investors with investable assets of $1 million to $2.5 million, increased their exposure to residential property 9% during the 2026 financial year, while those with $5 million to $10 million in investable assets decreased their residential property exposure 4%. Coates said the affluent investor set typically invests a greater share of their overall wealth into property and is slower to shift focus. We've seen existing investors' intention is to reduce allocations, but that's at the top end, Coates said. This isn't a rush-off or a sell-off of property. This is, a deliberate assessment of where concentration exists. This year's federal budget marked a turning point for HNW investors putting their money into residential property. Across most HNW segments, allocations to EFTs increased in the 2026 financial year. Under the CGT changes, investors holding individual shares could face higher tax due because of the way the new method of calculating CGT to start from July 1, accounts for losses. ETFs, which net profit and loss-making shares internally, could result in a better tax outcome for investors. Affluent investors increased their allocation to ETFs 12% over the past year, while emerging HNW investors, those with 2.5 million to 5 million, increased their allocation of 4%. Ultra HNW investors lifted ETF allocations 7%. As more HNW investors move to decrease their risk exposure in FY26, the shift towards ETFs makes sense, Coates said. When asked about their investment intentions for the year ahead, Coates said HNW investors indicated allocations would flow to direct international shares, term deposits, and high-yielding savings accounts and ETFs. The investable asset thresholds for being considered a HNW investor do not include the value of the family home or APRA-regulated super, but super in SMSFs is included. The number of Australians with investable assets between $1 million and $70 million rose 34,000 to 792,000 people in the 2026 financial year. The Ultra HNW segment was the fastest growing, rising from 32,000 to 40,000 people. And that was from page 3, Wealthy Investors Seek Protection Amid CGT Changes Property Slump.
0: And from page 3, Lack of Interest, Homes Sit Unsold for 6 Months by Nick Legahan and Sarah Petty. More than a quarter of the homes up for sale across the country have been sitting on the market unsold for 6 months or more as a string of interest rate rises and the Albanese government changes to property tax concessions slow transactions to a crawl. Ahead of what has long been the busiest time of the year for auctions, real estate agents say sellers are refusing to lower prices demand for property while buyers steer clear of making purchases as borrowing costs rise. More than 21% of Melbourne residential properties listed for sale have been on the market for more than 180 days. Data compiled by the real estate analysis firm SQM Research shows. The same data shows that a figure of 18% in Sydney and more than 10% in Brisbane. Something's gone seriously wrong. Some people say maybe the property isn't good enough quality. Well, everything has its price, says SQM Managing Director Louis Christopher. Sellers need to understand in the markets like this, if they want to sell, they've got to meet the market. The market's not catching up to them. It's a symptom of a very soft and weak market, and an illustration of what happens when sellers decide they're not going to meet the buyers. Auction clearance rates have been weak for months. Only 48% of properties listed for sale at auction over the weekend managed to sell, according to preliminary figures collected by the data provider Cotterlea. The suburbs where properties stuck in the market for months are varied and include Paramount in Sydney's inner west, where 34% of homes for sale now have been waiting more than 180 days for buyers. In Western Australia, where the market has been more resilient, two suburbs near Fremantle, Beaconsfield and North Coogee are among the worst listings for slowly growing to stale. In Beaconsfield, half of the 60 listings have been sitting on the market for more than 180 days, SQM data shows. The worst hit suburb in the Officer South, a development site in Melbourne's south east, where the median price is about $830,000, almost 53% of the properties have been waiting to sell for more than 180 days or more. Harcourt Borick, Principal Brad Nichols, whose agency sells in the area, said while homes in the Office South were nice and new, most of the shops and schools had been built on the other side of a nearby freeway. Nichols said that the values had likely fallen about 10%, but sellers were reluctant to accept lower prices, leaving properties on the market. People don't want to think they're losing money. They think that they're going to put up their houses on the market this year and they're going to get the price that they would have got for last year. And they don't want to listen to the agent saying that things have changed, Nicholas said. I've been in real estate for 30-odd years, and though lots of cycles, probably 4 or 5, this market is the most difficult market I've ever worked in. at half of our open for inspections where we're not having anyone. I talk to other agents in the southeast, and it's all the same. Sellers should prepare for the downturn to worsen before a rebound. Morgan Stanley believes the housing market is its worst in four decades, while Cotterility figures released last week indicated that the price slump across the country is the steepest on record since the 1980s. And we'll have to leave that article there. That was lack of interest for homes sit unsold for 6 months.
1: And that completes our readings from the Australian and the Financial Review for this Monday, October the 5th. I'm Bev Bonner, and reading with me today was Nanette Hancock. I was also your panel operator, and Nanette and I did the editing. 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

0: 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I'm Kate Cooper, and this week and next on Emerging Writers, we're focusing on the 2026 Totally Lit Adventures in the Port City Festival being held in Fremantle, Wallyaloo, from the 2nd to the 16th of October. On this week's programme, we'll hear from Sharon Flindle, curator and producer of the festival, who is speaking to us from Western Australia. The festival imagines new and original ways to connect live literature and storytelling to place, culture, history and community so that audiences can go to different venues, listen to and engage directly with writers, writing and storytelling. Welcome to the program, Sharon, and thank you for making the time to speak with us today on Emerging Writers. You've worked across cultural industries, both in Australia and internationally, for 40 years. What first drew you to work in this area, and what qualifications or motivation did you need?
1: First of all, Kate, thanks very much for having me on the program today. I really appreciate your time. I started in the cultural industries as a teenager, actually. Here in Perth, we have a secondary school called John Curtin College of the Arts. And that school provides a special course in various aspects of the performing arts. So

0: Musa, some years ago, you conceived, curated, and produced Hulumverish. Not sure if I've said that correctly.
1: No, that was great.
0: Hungary's first international contemporary arts festival in the post-communist era. Would you tell us how that came about and what you learned from that experience?
1: So I moved to London in my early 20s, and after a few years of working with different arts organisations like the Institute of Contemporary Arts, I established my own independent office, if you like, and I was doing a range of different projects representing different artists who were touring, bringing work into the UK, you know, curating events, organising festivals, that type of thing. And I was working with a really brilliant group called Ralph Ralph, who are actually two brothers, who had a performance work called The Summit, which was hugely popular all over the world. And we toured that particular work throughout Europe and to America and South America and even Africa and Australia. And one year we were invited to take that work to Budapest. And we were there as the guests of the Hungarian Social Democrats, which was really interesting. We did the performance, I think it was just a couple of months after the Berlin Wall had come down. So it was a very dynamic period of time in Central Europe and in Hungary in particular. And that was my first visit to Hungary. And I was just really engaged with the culture and the people and the passion that was really evident amongst the people for performance, for poetry, for music. It was a really lively sort of environment. But what I noticed was that they had been quite isolated as a result of, you know, that communist period. But there was a real appetite for experiencing more contemporary work. So that was the trigger for creating Hulumverish, which in English translates to making waves, which is what I think we did. And so I took a lot of work, contemporary work across art forms to Budapest and learned a lot, learned a little bit of the Hungarian language, learned how to create a festival in a country that had no convertible currency, and just had a really brilliant time. So, yeah, I have fond memories, even though it was many, many years ago.
0: That sounds like the most extraordinary experience. Sharon, you were CEO of Writing WA for more than 17 years, from 2005 to 2022. In that time, you were responsible for a number of literary festivals and partnerships, including the inaugural Disrupted Festival of Ideas in 2014 with the State Library of Western Australia, Kembali Perth in 2020, and the Ubud Writers and Readers Festival Perth in 2021 and 2022, both partnership events with the Ubud Writers and Readers Festival in Bali, the Quantum Words Perth Festival of Science Writing in 2019 and 2022 with Writing New South Wales, and the Words on Water Festival in Mandurah in 2019 with the Jaipur Literature Festival. That's a diverse and impressive range of high-profile festivals, plus some international partnerships. How do these festivals and partnerships come about, and what for you are the most rewarding aspects of producing and curating festivals in partnership with other cultural organisations?
1: My role with Writing WA was very much about creating opportunity for West Australian writers and publishers, promoting their work, creating avenues to connect that work with readers, wherever they may be. And the festival program that I created over those years started from that point of wanting to create new opportunities for West Australian writers. Partnering with international organisations like Ubud Writers Festival and the Jaipur Festival were a great honour, and also a great opportunity to expand the reach of what we were aiming to do and to collaborate with some incredible festival curators and producers in those countries. So really what we were doing, I guess, is adding value by building those

0: relationships and reaching into new communities and new networks. The partnership with Ubud came about because Janet Deneef and I had been liaising over a number of years around different events and activities, and Writing WA had been supporting West Australian writers to visit Bali and participate in Janet's festival. And after a few years, that just evolved into the idea of bringing Ubud Writers Festival to Perth as a means to enabling West Australian audiences who might not have otherwise been able to visit Bali to have an experience at that festival in their own backyard. So we started with Kimbali, which was just a small program that we put together actually during the COVID years. So that was interesting because we were working with Indonesian writers in Indonesia, and we had our authors on stage here in Perth, and we connected them all online so that we had an interactive experience for the writers and for the audiences in both locations, who obviously weren't able to travel at that particular time. And then it evolved from there. It went on from there into a series of bigger festivals on an annual basis where we were able to bring Indonesian writers and other authors that were appearing in the Ubud Festival here to WA and put them on stage with some, you know, absolutely incredible West Australian writers. So it was a real pleasure and, as I said, an honour to be partnering with a festival as prestigious as Ubud Writers Festival. And equally, when we were able to partner with Jaipur Festival, that was another development where we created a festival in Mandurah, fully curated by the Jaipur Festival team. And it was a stunning success. It was terrific.
1: That must be so rewarding then, to create those incredible opportunities for writers both here and writers from overseas with whom we do have connections, being geographically located where we are in Australia.
0: Absolutely, absolutely. And I think, you know, one of the joys of doing those festivals was that opportunity to make those connections and build those relationships, which were incredibly important to the ethos of those festivals.
1: Sharon, you now work as an independent producer and the principal of Sharon Flindell Australia, where your recent projects include Jalan Jalan Indonesia, a multi-arts program developed in collaboration with the Indonesian consulate in Perth. We mentioned just before about your partnership events with the Ubud Writers and Readers Festival in Bali. Would you talk with us more about what inspires your connection with Indonesian culture in particular?
0: Well, again, it's really grown out of that connection with Janet Deneef and the Ubud Writers Festival. So my first visit to Indonesia was actually to that festival. And having attended that festival in whatever year it was, I came back to Perth and decided actually the visit had been too short and I really needed to go and have, you know, a much longer experience of Indonesia and Bali in particular. So within about 2 weeks, I very quickly turned around and went back again. And the relationships just evolved from there. So through working with Janet and making connections with other local Indonesian arts organisations, you know, the obvious next step was to try to bring some of that Indonesian work, not just literary work, but cross-art form work back here to Perth and share that with audiences here. So that's, I guess, how Jalan Jalan Indonesia came about, working with the Indonesian consulate to put that spotlight on Indonesian culture more broadly.
1: That's brilliant work, making those cultural connections happen for such a broad range of people as well. Sharon, we're speaking today because you're the curator and producer of the 2026 Totally Lit Adventures in the Port City Festival, being held from the 2nd to the 16th of October across Fremantle, Wallalup. How long has the festival been going and how did it originally come about?
0: Well, we're just about to launch the second festival, and this year's program is a 2-week program from the 2nd to the 16th of October. with more than 60 events taking place across Fremantle. This, as I said, is the second festival we launched last year. And because of the success of that inaugural festival, we've been able to return with a slightly bigger program than we had last year. Last year's program was pretty huge. This one is huger. The inspiration really, I guess, the light bulb moment that I had came a few years ago where I was attending a literary event in Fremantle, Wallula. And that event had been organised by a Fremantle-based writing organisation. There was a Fremantle-based independent bookshop selling books. We had a Fremantle-based publisher very present in that day's program, and the writers that Fremantle Press published were very much a part of that day. I just looked around the room and realised how significant literary culture is in Fremantle and how strongly it's supported with a huge cohort of local writers, but also obviously a really strong community of readers. And that got me thinking about Fremantle, Wallula, as a place of stories and as a city of literature. And that was really the initial starting point and concept. And then I began having conversations with colleagues in Fremantle who work in the writing sector and proposed this idea of a festival that celebrated Fremantle as this place of stories and books and writing. And the idea was, you know, very enthusiastically received. And so onwards we went.
1: 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Sharon, we mentioned in the introduction about the festival feature titled Crime Time on Saturday, the 10th of October, a full day with a fantastic array of crime writers, including Ruth McIver, who we'll hear from on this program next week. Why is Fremantle the ideal place to have a Crime Time feature for writers and readers, and what can attendees look forward to on that day?
0: Excellent question, Kate. So with the Crime Time program, what we're doing is just kind of leaning into Fremantle's convict past and connecting it with its very strong crime writing presence. So listeners may already be aware of Fremantle Prison, which sits and looms over the city somewhat. The prison was built in the mid-1800s by convict labour, and you know, is a very imposing structure and has an incredible history. There are loads of stories about the prison and the people that were incarcerated there, both, you know, in the 18th and 19th centuries and more recently in the 1900s. The prison closed around about 2000, and it's been turned into a very popular tourist attraction. So we're able to make use of one of the workshops on the site as a venue for our program of crime writing events. And it's a really, I think, very diverse program of conversations that people can join in. We start the day with the crime scene, which is a panel conversation putting a spotlight on emerging voices in the West Australian crime community, crime writing community, I should say. That session is followed by Crime and Punishment, where we have a panel who are going to share stories of the prison from, you know, the 1800s and the Fenian escape, the Catalpa escape, which is an infamous story here in WA. It may not be so well known by the rest of your listeners, but it was a very daring escape where prisoners managed to escape not just the prison, but Australia on a ship that was waiting for them just outside Fremantle Harbour and carried them back to America. So, yeah, that will be a part of the crime and punishment scene. But that conversation will also focus on female prisoners who are incarcerated at the jail and will include David Wish Wilson, who has a more recent contemporary experience of the prison and the stories of people who were held there. And then we move on to a session called Aiding and Abetting, which is really fascinating, where we'll be looking at technology and crime and how that technology can be used to assist criminals as well as law enforcement officers. So, yeah, that will include Alan Carter, who's a best-selling crime fiction writer, whose next book, which will also be launching in the festival, really delves into that subject of techno-crime. And he'll be joined on stage by WA's Assistant Commissioner of Police, Arlene Mavratsu, whose particular area of expertise is technology and how it can be used for crime prevention. And I think that's going to be a really illuminating conversation, because the technology that is being used is all pervasive and extraordinary in its capabilities. And I think it'll really surprise a lot of people in our audience. And then we move on to a conversation about murder in the media, where we'll be looking at the relationship between violent crime and the way in which the media reports that crime. And then we end the day with international crimes and their consequences, which will be a conversation featuring Jeffrey Robertson KC, who I think most people will be aware of as a really prominent barrister in the human rights field. And he'll be joined by a panel of specialists and authors who are very active in the human rights area.
1: That sounds amazing. What a wonderful day.
0: Yeah, and we definitely are intending to record some of these sessions, and we'd love to share them with you.
1: Fantastic. Thank you so much. Sharon, what about some of the other features and highlights of the festival that you can tell us?
0: So as I said, that we've got 60 events and they are incredibly diverse. We've got a treasure hunt through Fremantle where teams can work together to find clues and solve a murder mystery. A very prominent, well-known crime writer has been murdered, and audiences are invited to solve that crime by finding the clues hidden in Fremantle. We've got another trail activity for kids where they can follow a map and collect pieces of a really beautiful artwork that's been created for us by James Foley, who's a fabulous author, illustrator of children's books. And so we commissioned James to create this artwork, which is so fun. It's really beautiful work. And the artwork's been reproduced as a series of magnets. So children can follow that trail and collect the artwork and take it home and put it on their fridge. We've got private storytelling events on Fremantle Wheel. So children, again, can have the experience of a private story time with the author of the book, joining them in a gondola on the Ferris wheel. So meet the author, hear the book, and experience flying over Fremantle on the tourist wheel. We've also got poetry readings on the wheel at sunset. So if you like your poetry with a beautiful view, then that's an event for you. We are also welcoming Jane Caro, who will be joining us for a couple of events, including a literary lunch where we will be talking to her about her diverse writing career and a whole range of different issues that she's very passionate about, including women's rights and public education. We are also running a program of events at the Maritime Museum that involves a virtual reality exhibition, as well as screenings of films and animated stories. We have a whole program of conversations and panel discussions taking place in various bars and venues throughout the city across the two-week period. And we've got book launches, we've got poetry readings, we've got an enormous book market happening in the middle of the festival, where we'll also be presenting songwriters and poets and other performers throughout the day. So that's a great opportunity for audiences to come along and discover a whole range of writers and books that they may not typically come across in their local bookshop. And we're concluding the festival with the announcement of this year's TAG Hungerford Award winner. The Hungerford Award is a very important award in the literary community here in Western Australia, because it is an award for an emerging unpublished author. And the Hungerford Award has launched the career of many, many West Australian authors. So it's a brilliant way for us to wrap up the program by announcing the next West Australian author to be published by Fremantle Press.
1: It sounds like the most wonderful festival. And if our listeners want to find out more, go to totallylit.au. Sharon, Vision Australia Radio is proud to be an access and inclusion partner promoting the Totally Lit Festival. Would you tell us what this partnership means to you?
0: Oh, well, it means a lot because, as I said earlier, an objective of these festivals is to connect audiences with great storytelling and great books. And Vision Australia Radio does such a wonderful job of doing that, that partnering with you is just, you know, such a perfect fit for us and a great way for us to increase our community of readers and audiences.
1: And it's great for us too, here on the Emerging Writers Program on Vision Australia Radio. Sharon, what about after the festival for you? Are you planning a well-earned rest, or will you go straight into a new project?
0: Oh, no. My sights are very firmly set on the end of this festival. That's my horizon. And I'm not thinking beyond that, other than, as you said, probably quite a nice long rest.
1: And again, for our listeners, if you want to find out more about the Totally Lit Festival, go to totallylit.au.
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0: Thank you, Kate. Appreciate it.
2: Our guest on Emerging Writers today was literary festival curator and producer Sharon Flindell, speaking with us from Western Australia on the traditional lands of the Whadjuk Noongar people. And next week on Emerging Writers, we'll be bringing you our interview with crime fiction writer Ruth McIver, who is a featured writer at the Crime Time Day on Saturday the 10th of October at the 2026 Totally Lit Adventures in the Port City Festival, being held in Fremantle, Wallyaloo, from the 2nd to the 16th of October. 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
6: Good afternoon and welcome to the afternoon review on the Vision Australia Radio Network. I'm your lunchtime host, Simon Whitehead. My reader today is Krina Dalton. Over the next 90 minutes, we'll read you a selection of articles compiled from some well-known and reputable news and information sources from Australia and around the world. Krina has the first article.
7: Thanks, Simon. Good afternoon, everyone. My article is titled, Iraq Excursions into Hell May Be Over, but there's no end in sight for today's worsening conflicts. ABC News on the 3rd of October 2026 by Laura Tingle. There's been a tendency to give a low mark for veracity to many of the utterances of US President Donald Trump in recent times. But many might find themselves agreeing with his observation this week that the American ventures into Iraq this century have been a very expensive excursion into hell. His comments came as the US military announced it had completed its withdrawal of all American troops from Iraq. It's been a long time with very bad decision-making that got us involved in this quagmire in the first place, Trump said. It was a quagmire. For many, many years it lasted, but soon that part of history will be over. Given the war against Iran, which he claimed would only take a couple of weeks, is now in its eighth month, with no end in sight, and possibly even a resurgence, there seemed to be some characteristic chutzpah in Trump's remarks. He compared the sad US story in Iraq to his administration's actions in Venezuela and even to the Iran war in terms of the number of US casualties. But what so many of the current major global conflicts have in common with the debacle in Iraq is their undefined or sometimes not truthfully defined missions. The lack of definition so often explains why there is no end in sight to them and why they seem to only be spreading and escalating by the day. What happens next in Iraq is not clear. It is already embroiled in the Iranian war due to the involvement of Iranian-backed militias in Iraq. There are concerns that the United States' withdrawal will also leave a broader vacuum in a still fragile and unstable state. Trump continues to prevaricate over his next moves against Iran, deploying thousands more troops and a third aircraft carrier strike group to the Middle East, but still flip-flopping about both his bargaining position and the goal of the whole exercise. The US is taking more again talking more again about foiling Iran's nuclear capabilities rather than regime change or opening the Strait of Hormuz. US Ambassador to the United States, Mike Waltz, claimed this week that Iran is enriching uranium to 60% with no credible civilian purpose. But with the US midterm elections only a month away and current indications that the Republicans face a drubbing, most analysts believe Trump will be reluctant to escalate action against Iran before November 3rd. A poll this week found 71% of Americans disapprove of the president's handling of Iran and the war. Trump's ally in that war, Benjamin Netanyahu, faces his own election even sooner, with Israel going to the polls on October the 27th. Netanyahu under pressure. There was an extraordinary escalation this week in what is hard not to see as external interventions in the Israeli election campaign. Over the course of September, there has been revelation after revelation about Netanyahu's knowledge of, and therefore culpability for, the greatest lapse in Israeli intelligence in its history, which in turn led to the horrors of October the 7th. There have been revelations piling up from the Israeli newspaper, Haaretz, the New York Times, the Wall Street Journal, and the Atlantic magazine. All document claims that Netanyahu was directly warned before October the 7th that Hamas was planning a major attack and that those warnings came from no less than the President of the United Arab Emirates and the head of the Egyptian intelligence service. Netanyahu branded the stories as lies, but tellingly, other governments have not denied them. The former head of Israel's domestic counterintelligence agency, Shin Bet Ronen Bar, also announced he will sue Netanyahu for defamation over the PM's claims he was not told of any threats by his officials, saying he had warned the PM of an impending disaster and he ignored me.
6: Thanks, Karina. Continuing on with that article. And then came the Qatari Prime Minister, Sheikh Mohammed bin Abdulrahman Al Thani, who, as part of a broad attack on Netanyahu as a war criminal, told British broadcaster Piers Morgan that Qatar had been involved in negotiations with Hamas immediately after the October 7 attacks, approaching Israel with a proposal to release civilian hostages in exchange for a temporary ceasefire window. According to Al Thani, Israel officials declined to engage with the proposal, responding that Hamas should release the captives without receiving anything in return. His statements appeared to confirm earlier reporting that there had been a window in which the Israeli government could have at least got the young and old hostages back from Gaza, but refused to act. It was hard to escape the impression that even some of those Gulf states closer to Israel had formed the view that there was little chance of stability being gained with Netanyahu in office and were emerging to confront Israeli voters with what they believed was the Israeli PM's record. All these claims were starting to put intense pressure on Netanyahu in a political environment of a knife-edge election campaign. There seemed the slightest whiff of panic when Netanyahu emerged on Tuesday to claim there were new indications that our enemies will try to attack us ahead of the October 27 vote. He did not elaborate on the nature of the threat or give any details, prompting opposition scepticism and reported denials from officials and the Israeli Defense Force. The Jerusalem Post reported officials saying there was currently no specific intelligence warning on the table. Opposition parties demanded a briefing. Afterward, opposition leader and founder of the centrist Yesh Atid party, Yair Lapid, criticised Netanyahu, saying there was no reason to panic the public and that if the PM was so worried about security, he should draft the ultra-Orthodox Jews, who currently had an exemption from military service. The Fly Dubai shock turns into a brawl. Then came the extraordinary story of the Fly Dubai plane and the apparent attempt by the co-pilot to crash it, imperiling 174 people flying from Dubai to Tel Aviv. Such is the political mood in Israel now that once the shock and relief of the near miss had eased, the political brawl has all been about Netanyahu. His opponents have accused him of trying to exploit the incident. His supporters have argued it shows he had been right to issue the unspecified alarm, even though he conceded later there had been no reference to an attack on a commercial airliner. Israel's election is being fought in an environment where it owns war aims in Gaza, in the West, in Lebanon and Syria, seem likely to create as much of a mire as Iraq once did. Another war that was supposed to only take its aggressors a few weeks until victory drags on, with the rhetoric only escalating by the day between Russian President Vladimir Putin and NATO, as Putin finds himself bogged down on the frontline battle in Ukraine. Alarmingly, Russia now paints NATO as the aggressor, sending the Western Military Alliance a letter this week threatening to use its nuclear weapons if NATO hinders its access to the Baltic Sea enclave of Kaliningrad. Germany's Chancellor Friedrich Merz warned this week that Europe is preparing for severe Russian hybrid attacks after Putin threatened that his conflict with the West would reach a fatal point of no return. The world now seems to be facing a much broader, multi-fronted and expensive incursion into hell than it did in Iraq. Iraq, excursion into hell may be over, but there's no end in sight for today's worsening conflicts. From the ABC News on the 3rd of October 2026 by Laura Tingle.
7: And now from The Guardian on the 3rd of October 2026. Fires, fury and hundreds of arrests as France gripped by student protests by Angélique Chrysaphas in Paris. As dozens of school pupils sat on top of a pile of wheelie bins blocking a high school entrance in northeastern Paris, Sophia, 17, was on the front line of the barricade when she would normally have been attending Spanish class. "We hope this grows into a massive youth protest movement," said the final year baccalaureate student at Paris's Lycée Voltaire, who did not want her real name published. She was on her second day of blocking the school entrance, along with hundreds of others, ensuring all lessons were cancelled. "We just want to be listened to by the government. We'd rather stand here doing this than have to learn in poor conditions. It's the only way to make ourselves heard." "School is a right, not a privilege," read a cardboard sign as Sophia listed the grievances of teenagers across France. "A lack of state investment in education, overcrowded classes of up to 40 children in crumbling buildings, poor teacher pay, staff absences, and an unequal system in which social background determined success." Other reasons for the protest included the opaque and difficult online system for university applications, as well as the unbearable temperatures in classrooms during the heat waves in May and June. "The education budget is being cut to shreds while so much extra funding is being put into the army," said Sophia, who wanted to go on to study art and work in animation. She said she hoped the demonstrations and blockades would continue into next week. Several teachers stood by the barricades in support. The French government is struggling to deal with its worst crisis in months after it was taken by surprise by the thousands of teenagers demonstrating outside schools across the country this week. Students' unions say the education system is underfunded and neglected. Hundreds of high schools were closed or barricaded on Friday, and hundreds of young people have been arrested as the movement threatens to roll on into next week. Many school students protesting have accused the state of disengaging from secondary education, describing difficult conditions in classrooms, with ceilings partially collapsed during class, leaks, cockroaches and buildings in disrepair. Others have spoken of excessively long school days and a lack of teaching staff. The government said the grievances were legitimate, but condemned what it called urban violence. Students have accused police of using excessive force and causing injuries by regularly firing tear gas canisters to disperse the protests. In Paris, on Friday morning, fire damaged the entrances of two high schools, Léonard de Vinci in the south of the city and Gaston Bachelard in the southeast. Several students have been injured in the protests, while the Education Ministry said 65 education staff were injured, including 40 school principals. An investigation is underway after a 14-year-old boy in Val-d'Oise suffered serious injuries to his mouth and jaw after police allegedly beat him and fired a form of rubber bullet launcher. The family's lawyer said the boy had thought he was going to die. Outside Lycée-Voltaire, riot police stood guard on Friday, amid the quiet demonstration by hundreds of children. "We're totally pacifist," says Yves, a 17-year-old final year pupil who did not want his name published. He would normally have been in history class, but said he had the full support of his parents to be on the barricade. He wanted to study catering next year. "The atmosphere on this barricade is generally very calm," he said, "but there have been other people from outside school who have come past and tried to set fire to things, so we've tried to move the bins to stop that." On Friday morning, loud bangs rang out as some people further away from the school let off firework mortars, Eve said. "Yesterday I heard bangs going off every 2 minutes. It's loud and scary when things are being fired horizontally and not up into the air. There were people provoking running battles with police, but it wasn't pupils from our school." Camille, 18, who said he wanted to become a teacher, said pupils were also protesting over the French government's lack of engagement over poor results in international education rankings. "France has disastrous results, and yet we're one of the countries with the longest school days," she said. "The government refuses to see that it's about quality, not the number of teaching hours." Farther east on the barricade outside the Lycée Hélène Boucher, students were singing and holding cardboard signs of support for people in Gaza, as well as banners against the far-right presidential candidate, Marine Le Pen, who is riding high in the polls. Sofiane, 19, who is studying literature, said students feared the government would scrap its special €1 meals for struggling students and reduce welfare aid for housing. "We're also protesting about the conditions in the heatwave," he said. "It was unbearable, sitting exams in 35 to 40 degrees centigrade heat. Even the teachers said those were impossible conditions." He said the demonstrations were likely to continue. "Young people just want to study and learn in decent conditions. The French state seems surprised about worsening school results, but they're doing nothing to remedy that." This article was from The Guardian on the 3rd of October, 2026, titled "Fires, Fury, and Hundreds of Arrests as France Gripped by Student Protests," by Angelique Chrysippus in Paris.
6: Thanks, Karina. US and Australia suspend diplomatic operations in Brazil before election. This is from Al Jazeera on the 3rd of October. It's written by Al Jazeera staff and also comes from Reuters. The United States has suspended consular services in Brazil, prompting Australia to close its embassy in the Brazilian capital 2 days before Brazil's presidential election on Sunday. In a statement released on Thursday, the US embassy said it would suspend consular services starting on Friday and advised American citizens seeking assistance not to visit its embassy, consulates, or other diplomatic facilities. The statement cited security concerns, but gave no further detail on the nature of the threat or any link to the election. The US State Department said it was working closely with Brazilian counterparts to address the security concerns, adding that embassies and consulates routinely issue alerts about local threats and developments. Australia's ambassador to Brazil, Sophie Davies, said on social media that the Australian embassy would also close on Friday, citing the US alert, and advised Australians to avoid US diplomatic facilities. Brazil's federal police said they carried out preventative search and seizure warrants in São Paulo and the Federal District, the administrative region surrounding the capital, Brasilia, as part of an investigation into suspected plans that could threaten US diplomatic facilities. Police said the operation followed cooperation with foreign intelligence agencies, but that investigators had found no evidence corroborating the initially reported threat, nor identified any suspects linked to criminal organizations. An investigation was continuing after the seizure of communications equipment, according to the police. The closures came 2 days before the Brazilian presidential election, which pits incumbent Luiz Inácio Lula da Silva, who is seeking re-election, against Senator Flávio Bolsonaro, son of former President Jair Bolsonaro, who is serving a 27-year sentence for attempting a coup. If neither candidate wins more than 50% of the vote on Sunday, a runoff will be held on October 25. Adinho Silva, president of Lula's Workers' Party, called the closures unprecedented, saying, "It makes no sense at all. It's one of Trump's ways of trying to influence Brazilian public opinion." Lula's allies have pointed to US tariffs and an effort by Washington to send officials to Brazil to discuss electoral integrity as evidence of foreign interference. Brazilian intelligence officials briefed French and German delegates in Brasilia this month on what they described as US and Russian interference in the race. US President Donald Trump has publicly praised Flávio Bolsonaro, a close ally, without formally endorsing him, saying he is watching that election very closely. US and Australia suspend diplomatic operations in Brazil before election. This is from Al Jazeera on the 3rd of October, and it's by Al Jazeera staff and Reuters.
7: And we're going to continue on with Reuters from the 1st of October 2026. Australian home prices fall for sixth month. Face worst slump in 30 years by Stella Q. Australian home prices fell for a sixth straight month in September, on track for the worst downturn in three decades, with persistent inflation pressure leaving little prospect of relief from high interest rates after this week's hike. Figures from property data firm Cotality showed national home prices fell 1.1% in September from August, when they dropped by a downwardly revised 1.2%. That left prices 5.2% below their peak and flat from a year ago. UBS said the state of declines is near the sharpest on record, with worse to come as rates hike. Government tax changes and poor consumer sentiment darkening the outlook. In this cycle, UBS still expect dwelling prices to decline for at least a year, with a peak to trough drop towards about 10%, which would be the largest downturn since records began in 1980, said George Tharounou, chief economist at UBS. The worst slump on record currently is an 8.9% drop in 2022 to 2023, when the Reserve Bank of Australia raised interest rates by 4 to 5 basis points after COVID to tame inflation. Sydney prices fell 1.4% and are now nearly 9% below their February peak, surpassing the scale of the post-pandemic downturn. Melbourne eased 0.7%, extending its losses from the peak to more than 7%. Prices in Brisbane, Adelaide and Perth all slid more than 1%, surrendering some of the extraordinary 50 to 70% gains accumulated over the past 5 years. The RBA on Thursday played down the damage being done to the housing market, saying even a further price fall of 20% would still leave just 5% of borrowers at risk of defaulting on their loans. The central bank has flagged the housing market as a downside risk to the economy. But that did not stop it from raising interest rates for a fourth time this year, on Tuesday, to a 15-year high of 4.6% to fight stubborn inflation. It warned it was ready to raise rates further if needed. Tide is shifting. Decades of low interest rates and generous tax breaks have supercharged property prices, lifting the value of Australia's residential stock above Australian $12 trillion, $8.34 trillion, more than four times the annual economic output. National house prices surged over 60% in the past decade, with Sydney the world's second least affordable market after Hong Kong. The housing market has had corrections before, but each has been followed by an even bigger rebound. Prices surged after the record 2022-23 slump because of a chronic supply shortage and surging migration before interest rate cuts added more fuel. However, with interest rates staying high for longer, and the government removing tax breaks for new property investors in established homes, the tide may be turning toward a deeper and more prolonged downturn in the property market, with significant consequences for the economy. Cotality's data showed transaction volumes fell at a sharp pace, with sales for the past 3 months down 19% from a year earlier, suggesting buyers remain on the sidelines. A sustained slump in housing turnover has broader implications for the economy, given the sector's extensive links to industries ranging from real estate services to tradespeople and construction. Reuters estimated up to $5.6 billion in annual revenue could be lost if the downturn persists. The home price slump will weigh on economic growth, but as we saw this week, it's not significant enough yet for the RBA to shift gears to cutting rates given high inflation, said Shane Oliver, chief economist at AMP, who tips a fall of 10 to 15% this cycle, but it likely will be by the second half next year. That was Australian home prices fall for sixth month, face worst slump in 30 years, and it's from by Stella Q, and it's from Reuters on the 1st of October 2026.
6: $1 million public servants. 11 staff at Australia's Future Fund paid significantly more than the PM. This is from The Guardian on the 2nd of October, and it's by Henry Below. Nearly a dozen federal public servants were paid more than $1 million last year, with one receiving a $1.5 million package worth more than double Anthony Albanese's base salary. The generous remuneration, which includes bonuses and allowances, has been criticised as insulting during a cost-of-living crisis and amid job cuts across the public service. The 11 staff are employed by Australia's Sovereign Wealth Fund, the Future Fund, and have direct oversight and responsibility for its investments, worth $350 billion. One Future Fund manager employed at an executive level 2 rank was paid $1.5 million of taxpayer money last year, which is significantly more than the Prime Minister's $622,000 salary. All 11 staff are paid more than the federal cabinet ministers and all but one department secretary, including the heads of Australia's Domestic Intelligence Agency and the Federal Police. Their pay emerged after Greens Senator Barbara Pocock asked the Minister for the Public Service, Katy Gallagher, to justify the high remuneration in a question on notice in August. A response from Gallagher's office, tabled in Parliament this week, said the fund operated in a highly competitive global market and the generous wages were needed to attract the best possible talent. The Future Fund delivered a return of 14.8% in the 12 months to June 2026 adding $37.4 billion to increase the value of the investment portfolio to over $350 billion, the spokesperson said. In the private sector, senior managers at major Australian banks commonly receive annual bonuses of more than $1 million. But these salaries remain controversial with shareholders. The spokesperson said the salaries were within government rules that state performance bonuses can only be used in limited circumstances. This includes positions that involve significant, at-risk investment outcomes and for Commonwealth entities and companies whose primary purpose is to operate in commercial markets, both of which apply to the Future Fund. Pocock was not satisfied by the response and said most taxpayers would be questioning if these payments are good value for money. In a cost-of-living crisis, Australians are suffering and many would be outraged to learn that a dozen public servants are earning over $1 million and in some cases double what the Prime Minister earns, says Pocock. What kind of a public service work warrants a salary of $1 million or $1.5 million? We're not talking about secretaries running government departments, but employees. How can the government justify this? The Future Fund declined to comment. It comes amid budget pressures that last month resulted in the National Disability Insurance Agency announcing voluntary redundancies for the first time since its 2013 creation. Several other government departments have also announced job cuts in recent months, including in the Prime Minister's own department, Home Affairs, and the Department of Climate Change, Energy, the Environment and Water. In December, the Future Fund was criticised for spending $20,000 to send the chief executive's then assistant on a scoping trip to assess hotels in the US and negotiate rates. The fund told a Senate estimates hearing that the trip led to annual savings of $30,000. The executive assistant and another person flew business class to the US. Million-dollar public servants, 11 staff at Australia's Future Fund, paid significantly more than the PM. And that comes from The Guardian on the 2nd of October, and it's written by Henry Below. 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
8: Hi, Kirk Pengilly from INXS here. 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
6: You're listening to the Afternoon Review. The time is 12:33. I've got the next article. Thousands of motorcyclists join pothole rally outside Victorian Parliament. This is from the ABC News on the 4th of October. Thousands of motorcyclists descended on Victoria's Parliament on Sunday to voice their concerns about safety issues stemming from the state of the road network, with a focus on potholes. Chants of "fix the roads" could be heard alongside the roar of motorbikes outside State Parliament as more than 3,000 attendees joined the rally, which began at 11

0: was believed to have struck a pothole. Police have said they were still investigating the cause of the incident, while Mr. Mason's family have shared their heartbreak and said they did not want his death to be used to promote political agendas. In recent days, heavy rain in some parts of the state has resulted in fresh potholes on the road network. Concerns about potholes and poor road maintenance have become a key topic in the lead-up to the November state election. A recent report from the Victoria Auditor General's Office on the maintenance of the state's roads found that the proportion of state-managed roads were in poor or very poor condition, and that had increased from 39 to 48% between 2021 and 2024. Opposition leader Jess Wilson attended the rally, while Premier Ben Carroll spoke with the rally's organisers on Saturday. Ahead of the state election, Labor has promised $1 billion for road maintenance and has also doubled the amount allocated to fixing potholes this year with an additional $352 million. The Coalition has promised to spend $5 billion over 4 years to improve the state's roads. Thousands of motorcyclists joined pothole rally outside Victorian Parliament. From the ABC News on the 4th of October.
1: Now from The Guardian on the 3rd of October 2026. An onslaught of punches. Is this week the cost of living tipping point for many Australian households? By Sarah Ayoub. When Justin Everett heard that the Reserve Bank had increased the cash rate to 4.6 this week, the highest it's been since 2011, his first thought was, oh shit, another kick in the guts. The third-generation southern New South Wales grains farmer and vice president of New South Wales Farmers was already feeling the pressure of the cost-of-living crisis, compounded by soaring fuel costs that make it harder for him to do his job. For Everett, who produces wheat, canola, barley, beef and lamb on his farm at Brocklesby, the rate rise couldn't have come at a worse time. At this point, it's hard for the father of two to see the light at the end of the tunnel. You're already pushing the boundaries of anything you can do, he says, of working longer and harder. It's unsustainable. Have we reached the tipping point for Australian households? According to last week's Household Income and Labour Dynamics in Australia survey, more Australians are reporting housing stress, a decline in financial well-being, and food insecurity. Launched in 2001, the HILDA survey follows the lives of more than 17,000 Australians each year. It found that there has been a general worsening in people's perceptions of their financial future since 2020. That average financial well-being has worsened by 24.1% of females and 20.8% of males, and that the number of people who feel on top of everyday finances is down. Housing stress surged and food insecurity, described as a highly persistent inability to afford adequate food, increased from 13.7 in 2020 to 17.9 in 2024. It's worth bearing in mind that this data was collected before this year's succession of rate rises and fuel price hikes. Elsewhere, a Lowy Institute poll revealed that for the first time, more people are pessimistic about Australia's economic performance than optimistic. Insights from the Scanlon Institute linked increasing emotional distress to experiences of financial difficulty, and the general social survey showed a rise in financial stress, with one in four households having at least one cash flow problem in the past year, a figure that almost doubled for single parents. It's affected my sleep the most. Taylor, who rents in Sydney's Parramatta suburb with her husband, was squeezed out of her umpteenth rental 3 years ago. Although they have since secured a long-term lease that minimises the stress associated with the city's shocking rental market, she still struggles with the mental toll of how expensive life has become. I feel hopeless about it, she says. It's affected my sleep the most, especially

0: when my credit card payment is due. I keep thinking, am I going to be able to pay it? What does it look like for the month ahead? As a therapist, she's seeing the stress in her patients too. Their sleep is compromised, and many feel there's no reprieve from the pressures of everyday bills. Dr. Landsay Tu and Dr. Yamna Tuk, senior research fellows at the University of Melbourne School of Population and Global Health, and co-authors of a new paper that examines how financial hardship is affecting Australians' mental health, say the situation is a matter of public health. When people feel that everything is becoming more expensive and that working harder still isn't enough to get ahead, it can create ongoing stress and a sense of loss of control, Tauk says. Adding over time, persistent hardship can undermine a person's sense of control and security and may increase the risk of more enduring mental health problems, including depression and anxiety. When households lose their financial buffers and cannot see a credible path back to security, the effects can accumulate psychologically. Tu says their study did not include HILDA data from this year and last year, but the implications are concerning, given the additional and persistent increases in interest rates and fuel and energy prices. Crucially, the study captured hardship through people's actual experiences of not meeting essential expenses, including housing, in-home heating, meals and utility bills, which Tauk says are concrete signs that people are struggling. The tipping point comes after financial buffers, including savings and offset accounts, are exhausted. Financial hardship was associated with poorer mental health before the crisis, but that association became significantly stronger during 2022-24, Tauk says. In other words, the same experience of hardship appears to have been more damaging to mental health in the cost of living crisis than it was previously.
1: Thanks, Karina. The article continues. Taylor and her husband have drastically altered the way they live. For starters, they shop late at night to only buy discounted meals and ready meals. We know which shopping centres to go to on which days to get the best prices, and I don't think we've paid full price for anything in the last 12 months, she says. She socialises with friends on walks instead of evenings out, and the couple have started asking family for supermarket gift cards for their birthday presents because they need groceries more than other items. She also takes her medication every second day to stretch out time between having her prescriptions refilled. Taylor had long ago given up hope of buying a house, but had hoped to buy an apartment, facing up to the reality that that isn't going to happen, even though she's on a very good salary, has been a reckoning. We've given up so much. It's a hard pill to swallow when salaries look good on paper, and when the percentage of Australians working at least two jobs has hit an all-time high. But, as a single mother, Lauren Bennett reveals traditional markers, including a stable job and a good salary, no longer cut it. I have a full-time government job and jump from pay to pay, she says. My salary is enough for us to get by, but we have given up so much. This city isn't made for single-salary households, especially single parents. Bennett used the single-parent loan scheme to buy a modest apartment in Sydney's Inner West in 2021. A fixed-rate loan for the first 2 years enabled her to save a lot, but the rate rises since have then eaten into her savings, and now she feels numb. She's cancelled her gym membership, the streaming services, rarely buys meals or coffee, and often takes public transport. Like King, she is cut from her medical needs, reducing her own appointments to prioritise her 8-year-old son's specialist fees. She has also stopped taking her child out on weekends and hasn't been dating, because in this economy, time with her child always wins above paying for a babysitter and my share of a date. I really miss the ability to fund experiences that make important memories, and it clearly affects my child, she says. These last couple of years, I've had to take away or reduce things more and more. She adds, there is not much more to cut. Plus, everything keeps going up, so a cutback here is quickly absorbed somewhere else. I always say we can do hard things, but like most people, I'd really appreciate less hard things. You feel powerless. It's such situations that have prompted people to reevaluate how they feel about having a family. Erin Richardson, 31, has delayed starting a family with her partner, even though she says she's been mentally ready for more than 5 years. She has now reached an age where she must make a call about it and feels it daunting. "I've heard having kids tanks your borrowing capacity," she says. "Everyone says that you manage, and I want to believe that you just survive and you get by. That might have been the case previously, but I don't think anyone's going to step out and pay my mortgage or daycare costs." Richardson, who lived with family until she was able to buy her Newcastle home, says maternity leave and the cost of groceries do not help. "It's scary," she says. "It feels like uncharted waters because it's such a different climate to what it has ever been. We're in this state of affairs where prices jump frequently, and that just feels so unfair. There's no end to it, and you feel powerless." For Everett, that powerlessness is literal. Petrol affects every aspect of farming. It's necessary for the machinery used in harvest, but also for distribution, and there's a flow-on effect for consumers. "If we can't harvest in the right time, there's no wheat for bread or barley for beer," he says. "It'll come at a cost to us, but if freight doesn't move, then the food doesn't get into the markets." He thinks the tipping point has been and gone. "This is the onslaught of the punches after you've been knocked out," he says. "You're not able to turn off from it. You can't shut down from the cost of living crisis." An onslaught of punches is this week the cost of living tipping point for many Australian households. That was from The Guardian on the 3rd of October by Sarah Ayoub.
0: And now from Al Jazeera on the 27th of September 2026. "The longevity boom is getting ahead of the science" by Omar Shabana. Basal human desires never change. To be positively unique, sexually desired, to live in luxury, to be popular, to hold power, and finally, to achieve immortality. The idea of eternal life can be found in almost every religious text, and even the world's oldest surviving literary epic, the Epic of Gilgamesh, contains poems detailing Gilgamesh's search for immortality after confronting the inevitability of death following the loss of his companion Enkidu. Nearly 4,000 years later, a hot microphone caught the presidents of Russia and China discussing whether advances in medicine and biotechnology might finally bring humanity closer to that ancient ambition. During the exchange, Russia's Vladimir Putin spoke about advances in organ transplantation, while China's Xi Jinping seemed cautiously optimistic, citing predictions that humans would be able to live up to 150 years of age this century. Russia has reportedly directed billions of dollars worth of funding towards organ transplantation research and regenerative medicine. In an era where genetic engineering and biological manipulation are possible, where actual artificial intelligence exists and space travel is a reality, how close are we to extending the human lifespan, and what is the science behind it? Enter longevity biotechnology. Unlike traditional pharmaceutical research, where historically focused on designing chemicals that interact with biological targets, biotechnology uses biological systems themselves to tackle various problems, including medical treatments. Over the years, biotechnology has become integral to healthcare, with the cancer immunotherapy Keytruda, one of the world's best-selling drugs, as an example of its success. More recently, a subfield called longevity biotechnology has become incredibly fashionable. The aim is simple, even if the mission is not, to treat the underlying biological mechanisms of age-related diseases. resulting in increased health span, the period of life spent in good health, or lifespan, the period of time one is alive. The idea of treating aging or age-related illnesses is nothing new. The first emperor of China, Qin Shi Huang, is said to have died from suspected mercury poisoning in his search for the elixir of immortality. Skip ahead to the 1920s, when Alexander Bogdanov pioneered blood transfusions from the young to the old as a method to slow the aging process. There is little proof that it worked. Numerous books and journals have since been published on tackling the aging process in various ways, and companies have been founded to do the same. Yet, in recent years, investment in longevity biotech has skyrocketed. A recent Forbes article called it the billionaire's next big bet, after artificial intelligence. In the first quarter of 2026 alone, longevity biotech companies raised approximately $3.7 billion. There are now academic journals dedicated to aging and longevity. Pharmaceutical companies are eager to see clinical trials results on longevity treatments. So, what has changed in the field to cause this hype? Discovering the hallmarks of aging. In academic talks, the typical longevity speaker would ask the audience, what is the commonality between a bowhead whale and a naked mole rat? Both have very long lifespans and are remarkably resistant to cancer. Comparing long-lived organisms with short-lived ones and young members of the same species with old ones lies at the heart of modern longevity research. At the cellular and molecular levels, scientists now understand aging within the context of 12 interconnected processes, collectively called the hallmarks of aging. These include factors like genomic instability and chronic inflammation. Researchers have identified numerous genes that regulate such processes. Manipulating them in animal models has improved measures of health and function in older animals. In some cases, it has also significantly extended lifespan. Repeated findings across different research groups and animal models have started to convince many investors and scientists that we might be on the cusp of something truly remarkable.
1: The article continues, AI and obesity drugs. Success fuels excitement for the next breakthrough. Tackling aging is a grand undertaking, one that would have been predicated to take decades of scientific research and billions in funding. Grand challenges like this tend to come with cautious investment in companies attempting to solve them. Big, tough problems will require either a fantastic team of scientists or solid science that has been validated through and through. Those do not come easily, yet investments are currently overflowing into young, longevity companies all over the world. This is something to do with the recent boom in the AI industry in general and the fantastic financial success of obesity drugs in the pharmaceutical world. There is a certain feeling that we are getting closer to breakthroughs in biology. Aging is something that is literally experienced by every human being, and we are in an era where aging populations are predicted to become larger burdens on their economies. There is no better market than this. If a breakthrough happens in the treatment of aging, the profits will be more than enormous, and investors want to be there when it happens. The case of obesity drugs in particular is quite relevant here. Obesity is a complex, multifactorial disease. It is linked to genetic and environmental factors, living standards, socio-economic class, etc. Though obesity medicines have existed for a while, their effectiveness was generally modest and came with significant limitations. The general impression was that there were no shortcuts when it came to treating it at the population level. The introduction of highly effective obesity drugs today has changed the game. They are among the top 10 best-selling drugs in the world, and they work surprisingly well. If scientists are able to solve something as complex as obesity today, what is to say they cannot solve aging tomorrow? Between realism and optimism. Unlike obesity, aging is a biological reality that most living organisms experience. That is to say, it is baked into our living systems. Attempting to treat or manipulate something this ubiquitous will always, almost always, have side effects, like big ones. As clinical trials are still in their early stages, we do not know what those side effects are yet. It's going to take years, likely decades, before we truly know whether any longevity biotech approaches can meaningfully extend human health span or lifespan. Part of the reason for that is the fact that the Food and Drug Administration, the FDA, does not currently view aging itself as a disease target. This means that biotech companies will need to demonstrate benefits against specific diseases or measurable aspects of health. At the theoretical level, there are also roadblocks. One branch of longevity biotech, for instance, is attempting to manipulate the process of DNA repair. Human DNA gets damaged every day. Our cells are experts at repairing it, but become less effective in old age. Manipulating DNA damage repair could pave the way for longevity therapies. However, this understates how complex the process is and how it could impact different cells in the body. Antibody-producing cells, known as B cells, for example, deliberately introduce mutations into their DNA in order to produce effective antibodies. If DNA repair longevity therapies result in B cells having a reduced capacity to do that, there's no telling how it would affect the patient's immune system. Decades of clinical research have taught us that manipulating one aspect of our body will have an undesirable side effect on another part of it. Antibiotics alter our microbiome and select for antibiotic-resistant bacteria. Chemotherapy also kills many fast-dividing cells in the body. Perhaps we will truly be able to treat aging someday, but it will not be anytime soon. More importantly, it may come at the cost of disrupting other essential biological processes. Living systems have spent billions of years balancing aging, immunity, reproduction, growth, and maintenance. Those wishing to treat aging will have to fine-tune it in a way that does not disrupt that balance too much. The longevity boom is getting ahead of the science, and that comes from Al Jazeera on the 27th of September by Omar Shabana. On Vision Australia, you're listening to the Afternoon Review, and we'll return after a short break.

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3: You're listening to the afternoon review. 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
4: Thanks. Every museum in the world is stressing how brazen art heists are affecting visitors. And it's from the BBC News on the 1st of October 2026 by Bailey Berg. A spate of brazen thefts has rocked European museums. Now some institutions are rethinking what's worth displaying. Visitors stepping into the Louvre's Galerie d'Apollon today will come face to face with more than 60 metres, 198 feet, of painted ceilings and dazzling sculptures. What they won't find, however, are the iconic treasures that once glittered inside its display cases. The gallery reopened in July 2026, 9 months after thieves made off with France's crown jewels in one of the most audacious museum robberies in recent memory. The surviving gemstones have since been moved elsewhere while the Louvre determines how to display them more securely. The Louvre heist is just one example of how a recent string of museum thefts across Europe is changing what travellers can actually see in these beloved institutions. On the 27th of August, thieves broke into the Museum of Villena in southeastern Spain. In just 4 minutes, they made off with an extraordinary collection of Bronze Age bowls, bottles, bracelets and other objects that included nearly 10 kilograms, 22 pounds of gold. Less than 2 weeks later, burglars entered the Renoir Museum in Cannes-sur-Mer on the French Riviera and took four paintings. Two were abandoned in nearby gardens as the thieves fled, while two others remain missing. In July, thieves posing as ordinary visitors stole the 2,500-year-old gold torque of Vix from a museum in Burgundy. According to Europol, such incidents have risen sharply and are becoming increasingly brazen. As one museum security expert in Belgium told the BBC, every museum in the world is stressing right now. Jean-Yves Goriou, head of the EU Organised Crime Unit at Europol, says information shared by member states shows a clear and steep increase in the number of museum robbery cases since around 2022 to 23. Some have also become more forceful. Thieves have used sledgehammers and axes to smash display cases, explosives to blow through museum entrances, and firearms to intimidate staff and visitors. In other cases, museum employees have been assaulted or restrained. Experts say the fact that many museums are publicly accessible makes them increasingly vulnerable to theft. Museums are most likely doing what they can, given budget constraints and the fact that they are, by design, open to the public, Goriou says. For generations, that openness has allowed almost anyone to stand within a few feet of an Egyptian sarcophagus or a Renaissance painting. But as museums seek to better protect their most prized pieces, it's changing the visitor experience. Nothing like the real thing. Travellers to the Louvre who find the Galerie d'Apollon without its jewels still have tens of thousands of other objects to see. But for a smaller museum, losing one object can make a dramatic difference for would-be visitors. The so-called treasure of Villena that was stolen in August wasn't simply one collection among many in the city's museum. It was inextricably linked with Villena itself. Dozens of pieces of Bronze Age gold, silver, amber and iron hidden inside a vessel for roughly three millennia before an archaeologist brought them back into the light in 1963. Likewise, the Vix Torque was the defining object of the Musée du Pays Châtillonnais in Burgundy. The 480-gram, one-pound gold necklace was discovered in the burial chamber of a Celtic woman who died around 500 BC, a rare physical connection to the craftspeople of Iron Age Europe. Two faithful gold reproductions of the torque already existed when thieves stole the original from its display case. One copy had even travelled to an exhibition elsewhere in France because the museum would not loan the real necklace. Replicas have long been used by museums when originals are too fragile, valuable, or difficult to travel, and the recent spate of thefts has encouraged some to consider this practice more widely. This summer, Dominique Garcia, president of France's National Institute for Preventative Archaeological Research, suggested this approach when she issued a national security plan. Yet France's new 33-point museum security plan instead calls for particularly vulnerable originals to be temporarily taken off view until they can be displayed more safely. Some museums are already making that choice. After a 2024 armed robbery at the Musée du Huron in Burgundy, Director Maud Ciron stopped displaying the museum's most valuable works rather than risk losing them altogether. Paris's Musée Cognacq-Jay subsequently dropped a valuable pair of earrings from a planned exhibition, while the nearby Musée Carnavalet substituted a drawing and rhinestone brooch for a high-value jewel in a 2026 show.
3: The article continues. While museums all aren't automatically filling all their cases with copies overnight, visitors are finding more stand-ins and, in some cases, an empty space where a treasure used to be. According to Guy Touton, Director of Global Audience Strategy Agency, MHM, which works with galleries around the world, authenticity remains a powerful pull for museums. As he said, seeing the original piece can create the feeling that another human made, used, or encountered the same object, sometimes centuries ago. A connection, he says, can influence the number of people willing to visit and pay an entrance fee. The Bayeux Tapestry is an especially timely example. With its permanent home in France undergoing renovation, its rare loan to the British Museum has drawn huge demand. The first batch of tickets sold out within a day, and visitors have queued down Great Russell Street to see the nearly 1,000-year-old embroidery in person. For visitors, that debate matters because seeing a copy is not necessarily the same experience as seeing the object itself. If visitors expect an original and discover a replica without explanation, it can feel like a reduction in value, Touton says. If the museum is transparent about why a replica is being used and what it enables them to experience, it can add value. Ellie King, director of museum consultancy Crown Cultures and a researcher of visitor experience, suspects many people would accept a museum displaying a replica if they understood that the original object was being safeguarded to protect it from theft. For visitors, it may be the story that an object presents which is more important, especially if that story feels highly relevant and connected to the visitor, she says. how visiting museums may change. For marquee museum treasures that remain on display, the most immediate change in light of the recent string of thefts may be physical, more distance between the visitor and the object. Tatton says that distance can matter almost as much as whether it's original. In observational research, we consistently see that visitors engage more deeply when they can approach an object, examine its details, and see it from different angles, he says. Greater distance and more prominent barriers can weaken that connection, particularly if they make the experience feel remote or institutional. Some of those protections are already standard practice. Under the UK government's indemnity scheme, portable values such as gold, silver, and jewellery should be kept in locked, armed cases, while certain objects must be separated from visitors by at least 1 metre. If a museum cannot provide enough staff to properly supervise a gallery containing indemnified works, the guidelines allow for that space to be closed. Recent thefts are also bringing greater scrutiny to objects on loan to other museums. James Ferrier, a fine art and museum expert at global insurance broker Lockton, says insurers and cultural bodies are paying particularly close attention to security around high-profile loans, although he stresses that the goal is still to help museums meet those requirements rather than prevent objects from travelling. We are there to help facilitate loans, not to present a barrier to stop loans from taking place, he says. Visitors may also find thicker glass or more staff in a room. None automatically makes the experience worse. Turton points to the Rijksmuseum live restoration of Rembrandt's The Night Watch. The painting sits behind glass, but visitors can watch artisanal work that would normally happen out of sight, turning the barrier itself into part of the experience. If security creates greater physical distance, museums need to work harder through interpretation, transparency, and experience, designed to preserve the sense of connection, Turton says. As the uptick in museum thefts continues, visitors are likely to encounter different responses in different places. So long as the reasons for the viewing restrictions are clearly explained, Turton says audiences tend to understand the need to balance access, conservation, and security. The challenge for museums is preserving both sides of that bargain, protecting objects that may have survived for centuries while keeping them accessible enough that people still want to travel to stand in front of them. Every museum in the world is stressing how brazen art heists are affecting visitors. From BBC News on the 1st of October by Bailey Berg.
4: Now, a slightly lighter article for all the cow lovers out there. This is from The Guardian on the 30th of September 2026. Udder Madness. Why are Highland cows suddenly everywhere? By Lucy Knight. Picture this. You get home from work, wipe your feet on your doormat, which has a picture of a Highland cow on it. Sniff the flowers growing from your Highland cow-shaped plant pot. Then step inside. Hang your coat on one of your Highland cow-themed hooks and put some water on to boil in your Highland cow kettle. When the tea is ready, you drink it from one of your Highland cow mugs, plucked from a Highland cow mug tree, discarding the tea bag in a Highland cow emblazoned petal bin. Oops, you've spilled a drop, but not to worry. There's a fresh roll of kitchen roll waiting for you, in between the resin cow butt and cow head of its Highland cow-shaped holder. Then you carry the tea to your living room and place it, atop a Highland cow coaster, of course, on your coffee table, which has been carved into the shape of a Highland cow, before taking a seat in an accent chair made to resemble a Highland cow's head. If you get cold, you can always wrap yourself in a hooded throw, designed to make the wearer look like a Highland cow, or reach for your dressing gown-wearing Highland cow hot water bottle. Every one of these products is available from Next, which stocks so many Highland cow-themed products that it has created its own character, Hamish the Highland Cow. who is apparently here to bring a smile to every season and make everyday moments special. A search for Highland Cow on the clothes and homeware shop's website yields 589 results, including Hamish pyjamas, toothbrush holders and wall art. Next certainly isn't the only shop to have gone all in on Scottish cattle theme products, from Asda's Highland Cow in a pumpkin ornament to Wilko's Highland Cow printed washing up brush. They seem to be everywhere. On a recent visit to Pets at Home, I even spotted a Highland Cow dog toy. Clearly, there's a demand for such products. I love anything Highland Cow, writes one reviewer of Next's Highland Cow glass chopping board, thanking the retailer for introducing a wider range of Highland Cow-themed products. How gorgeous is this? Comments another Highland Cow fan on TikTok, showing off Next's Highland Cow crockery. Home and garden shop The Range, which sells Highland Cow-themed products such as bedding, lamps and kitchenware, saw an 88% increase in searches for Highland Cow products in August. There's a rise in the number of customers looking for decor that feels personal, and the Highland Cow offers just that, says a spokesperson for the company. Instantly recognisable, they add. It has a strong connection to British heritage and countryside living, bringing a sense of warmth and calm into a space. Kate Hewitt, do-it-yourself content creator and former contestant on Interior Design Masters, first noticed the Highland Cow trend last autumn and says it's now appearing more and more. She thinks its popularity is part of a wider shift towards a cosy country vintage-style look, with lots of people wanting an antique cosy cottage home. She thinks the appeal of Highland cattle, in particular, is largely because they are cute, and unless you live in Scotland, something a bit unusual. You don't see them every day. The brown and orange hues and the general cosiness of Highland cattle decor fit the autumnal interior design that has become more popular in recent years. It is not uncommon to see influencers on Instagram changing elements of their home design to match the seasons. When the aesthetic doesn't necessarily match Hewitt's taste, she says, some of the prints I've seen are actually quite beautiful. She could see herself incorporating the odd Highland Cow cushion into a space, though she wouldn't decorate a whole room in it. That said, Hewitt says her mother has bought loads of Highland Cow items for her house. She loves it and it makes her smile, she says. That's what it's all about, isn't it? I would never buy it, but my mum loves it, is a common response when I chat to friends and colleagues about the trend. It strikes me as Hun culture adjacent, most directly reflected in Next's ornament of a Highland Cow ironing while drinking Prosecco. A kind of live, laugh, love sign for the 2020s. Chances are, even if you are too cool for Highland Cow decor, you'll have something in your life, or you'll have someone in your life who loves it. So best to treat the Christmas shopping rush and get your hands on a Highland Cow nativity scene now. That article was titled Utter Madness, Why Are Highland Cows Suddenly Everywhere? From The Guardian on the 30th of September 2026 by Lucy Knight.
3: I love a bit of whimsy. You be the judge. Should my girlfriend let me hang my football calendar in her flat? This is from The Guardian on the 1st of October. It's an interview by Georgina Lawton. The prosecution. Henry. It's not a showroom, it's a home. Both people should get a chance to display their personalities. My girlfriend Kitty was preparing to buy a flat, and I was so proud of her. We were going to move into it together after living in a share house. I was going to contribute to the mortgage. The purchase fell through, but our conversations about it highlighted an issue of control. I think I should have some say over what goes into any new home, but when I said I wanted to hang my Liverpool-themed calendar, Kitty put her foot down. She said it was ugly, childish and not her aesthetic. Kitty works in interiors and has brilliant taste, but this was supposed to be our shared living space. It's not a showroom, it's a home. In shared spaces, both people should get a chance to show off their personalities, but also put up with bits that your partner wants. The calendar is a bit of my personality. My mum bought it for me, so it's not completely trivial. And I love football. It gives me a sense that it's my home and I can keep an eye on the dates of the fixtures. Kitty says she lets me have loads of things, but they tend to be things she also likes. When you move into a home with someone, you have to accept that your partner will bring things you don't like. There are things of Kitty's I wouldn't choose. She ordered a chaise lounge and loads of other furniture without asking whether I liked it. But I wouldn't veto those things because they make her feel at home. This is bigger than the calendar. It made me realise I had a complete lack of agency. I'm hardly demanding a shrine to Liverpool Football Club. The calendar is only A4 size. It could go on the back of the kitchen door and add some colour. Kitty will only allow it to go in a cupboard or a wardrobe. The crux of the issue is that Kitty has to accept some things her partner loves, even when she doesn't love them herself. Otherwise, it's not really our home.
4: The defence, Kitty. It's juvenile and garish. It would be like me sticking a Dua Lipa poster on the wall. I don't want a home that is entirely dictated by my taste, and I already make lots of compromises. For example, Henry has a passion for First World War art, as well as a piano, guitars. We've already got lots of his things I wouldn't have chosen, including his old cigarette packet painting and dining room chairs. I'm not so strong-minded that I can't be flexible, but the Liverpool calendar is a step too far. It reminds me of living with a teenage boy, and the flat I was buying was tiny, so the calendar would have really affected the overall vibe. It's juvenile and garish. It would be like me sticking a Dua Lipa poster on the wall. Of course, as an interior designer, I care more about such things than the average Joe. And I'm in my 30s, and I'd saved up for this flat on my own. So I wanted it to feel like an adult space that combines our tastes. The calendar feels individualistic, so putting my foot down on this occasion shouldn't be interpreted as super controlling. If I'm buying stuff, it kind of has to lean towards my tastes. He's complaining about the stuff in our current shared home now, but he moved in with me and my friend who owns it. Henry knew what he was getting into. With the new flat, I put my life savings into it, spending hours planning it and doing it alone. It was incredibly stressful. I felt there was a lack of support and excitement from Henry generally. He made the calendar into a big deal in the middle of all that, which I thought trivial. I understand that he felt he lacked control, but I also need to make an investment that is right for me, in case he turns around and says he doesn't want to be with me. It's my responsibility to furnish and pay for everything, so it kind of has to lean towards my tastes. I'm still a hard no on the calendar. He's never even written on it. We can hang it in a wardrobe. I think that's a good compromise. But if people vote against me here, I will reconsider. The jury of Guardian readers. Maria 40 says, Kitty, if you are planning to build a life with Harry, you need to accommodate his passions and interests. Hanging a calendar on the back of the kitchen door is hardly a test of your investment. If he moves out, the calendar obviously goes too. If you can't accept this, you may not be living together for much longer.
3: Dean, 46, says, well, I get that Kitty probably has a more of an aesthetic eye than Henry. Calling his calendar juvenile seems a bit much. The fact it's Liverpool themed brings a bit of his character to the space they've chosen to share. You'll never walk alone, Henry.
4: Lottie, 33, says, while neither is guilty, the calendar seems to have become a symbolic of the couple lacking a shared perspective on buying, moving. Kitty sees her new financial freedom, whereas Henry is solely focused on making it theirs.
3: Gemma, 27, says, Henry doesn't deserve to feel like a lodger when he's contributing to the mortgage. It appears he is only allowed things on Kitty's terms. Compromise is key. Henry, stop badging and support Kitty while she's stressed. And Kitty, let the guy have his Liverpool calendar.
4: Amira, 35, says, the flat is Kitty's. She is investing her life savings while accommodating Henry's choices. So the financial burden justifies her aesthetic authority. The wardrobe compromise is reasonable. Calendars are temporary and functional anywhere. That article was titled, You Be the Judge, Should My Girlfriend Let Me Hang My Football Calendar in Her Flat? And it came from The Guardian on the 1st of October, 2026. Interviews by Georgina Lawton.
3: The kindness of strangers. Two helicopter pilots flew down low to wave to my three-year-old son, and he was beside himself with joy. From The Guardian on the 28th of September, it's from Lydia, as told to Katie Cunningham. My sister lives in Ukraine. I live in Australia. We'd gone 5 long years without seeing each other when we finally reunited during a trip to Los Angeles. One day we took my three-year-old son to the beach and spent the afternoon catching up. We had a lot of conversations about people and kindness that day. I told her how I had noticed a softer side to men since having a son. As a woman, you're often wary of construction workers, for example. What might they say to me when I walk past? But now when I pass a building site with my son, the workers often let him play with their radio or beep a tractor to make him laugh. It was very heartwarming and gave me a whole new perspective on the other sex. As I shared this observation with my sister, a Coast Guard helicopter flew overhead. My son adores helicopters and is always fascinated to see one, so we all waved as hard as possible as it flew past. But instead of carrying on up the coast, the helicopter suddenly looped and came back around. It began flying super low and circled around us twice, with both pilots, two men, waving at my son and mouthing, "Hi," from the cockpit. It was so close, I felt like it almost landed right in front of us. We were shocked, as was everyone else at the beach. Many people began filming. My sister burst into tears. My son was beside himself with joy. It was simply the coolest thing ever. It felt like an embodiment of what I had just been telling my sister, that having a little boy of my own had shown me how good men can be. After the helicopter flew away, we were left with the memory of those two pilots who saw a little kid and decided to do something to delight him just because they could. The kindness of strangers. Two helicopter pilots flew down low to wave to my three-year-old son, and he was beside himself with joy. From The Guardian on the 28th of September, from Lydia, as told to Katie Cunningham. That brings us to the end of the afternoon review for today. I'm Simon Whitehead. Thank you, Krina, for reading with me today. The afternoon review will return at the same time tomorrow, right here on Vision Australia Radio Digital and online at varadio.org.

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Welcome to The Green Guide, readings from the Age supplement that is dedicated to covering the latest in television and streaming. I'm Andrew Matter, and the articles you'll be hearing today are from the Thursday, October the 1st edition of The Green Guide. The first article today is on page 2, Hindsight, entitled European Dreams, Renovation Realities. The Block judges have a new series set in Europe. They're not the only ones, reports Paul Kalina. Most reality shows rely on Jeopardy or some kind of life-changing quest. They feature lucky contestants hoping to be recognised for their cooking or singing talents, or average folk renovating a home or searching for a soulmate. The higher the stakes, the more relatable the challenge, the better. But a spate of recent shows have upped the ante on a stalwart TV genre, the home renovation. They've set their sights on something more ambitious than plumping the cushions or installing the latest must-have kitchen gadget. What if you could up sticks, leave the 9-to-5 grind behind, and start a new life on the other side of the world, say in a hilltop town in Tuscany, in a fairy tale worthy chateau in France, bottling your own wine in Spain, capping off a day on the tools with an Aperol spritz on a beach in Sicily? Producers are always looking for a good hook and a bargain. So when a number of European nations introduced €1 schemes several years ago, TV makers were quick to see the possibilities. These schemes, which have been flooded with interest, allow non-residents to purchase rundown and abandoned houses in remote villages that are at risk of becoming ghost towns. For a token sum, their houses can be purchased on the condition that they are renovated, to be used by foreigners looking for a life change, a holiday house, or the chance to turn a tidy profit when the house is flipped. Admittedly, the appealing proposition masks some sobering facts. Across Europe, traditional villages are dying because of declining birth rates and ageing populations, inheritance laws, poverty, unemployment, and industrialisation. The TV shows these initiatives have spawned don't make too much mention of this, but as armchair adventures go, they have an irresistible appeal. €1 house, 9. The Block judges Shayna Blaze and Darren Palmer are getting their hands dirty. Blaze has purchased a €1 home, sight unseen, in a remote village in Sicily and enlisted Palmer to help it make it habitable. It begins with a small, abandoned stone terrace in Castronovo, a hilltop village with a population of 2,800. With a budget of €210,000, $342,000 Australian, they set to work with an expat British builder, who also appears in Amanda and Alan's Italian Job. A can-do spirit pervades this show, which doesn't sugarcoat what's in store for the intrepid and aspirational €1 renovator, and sees the presenters finding thrifty solutions to design and decorating tasks rather than sponsored products. It feels like a fun vacation job for the duo, though their tricks from the block, such as a room reveal and confected shock when a building problem is uncovered, seem unnecessary. Amanda and Alan's Italian Job, ABC iView. Amanda and Alan's Greek Job, Binge. Amanda and Alan's Spanish Job, Binge. British TV personalities Amanda Holden and Alan Carr have spent the past few European summers renovating the rundown houses in Spain, Italy twice, and most recently

and will never waste the chance for a snarky pun or campy innuendo. It's naff as hell and forgets at times that it's actually a renovation show, but that doesn't seem to bother its legion of fans in the UK and Australia. Banjo and Rose Grand Island Hotel, 9 Now. Banjo Beale and Rowan Christopher are a couple of Australians who ended up in Scotland's remote Hebrides after years of backpacking adventures and travel. In this series, they are turning a dilapidated 27-room mansion with no running water or electricity into a hotel on the tiny island of Ulva. The island has been owned since 2018 by local residents who want to bring life back to the remote backwater, the building overseen by a charitable trust. This isn't a cookie-cutter makeover show. Beale, who looks after the decorating side of things, while Christopher tends to the tools, has a taste for the esoteric and unconventional. And Ulva, with just 16 residents and accessible only by ferry from the island Mull, is as far off the beaten track as renovation porn has ever travelled. Their show is less than an extended ad for the boutique hotel it is destined to become than a portrait of a remote farming community perched at the very edge of the world. Escape to the Chateau, 7 Plus, 9 Now, and Binge. This sprawling lifestyle show falls outside €1 schemes, but it nails the escapist fantasy that those other series play with. Dick Strawbridge, an engineer and former lieutenant in the British Army, and his flame-haired wife Angel purchased a derelict 45-room chateau in France. In between restoring the magnificent pile, which is partly used as a high-end wedding venue, and raising two children, the couple indulge in their various and many hobbies. Want some unvarnished truth? Try the €1 house Dream Italy, ABC iView. This 2024 episode of Foreign Correspondent looks at Italy's £1 euro scheme via a hilltop town in Sicily called Massamelle, but it presents a far less telegenic vision of La Dolce Vita than what's served up in Amanda and Alan. This is a village in decline, where houses are being bought not by cashed-up holiday homeowners, but by people priced out of more expensive European cities and the children of families who moved away. €1 house is on 9 and 9 Now from October the 6th. And that was European Dreams, Renovation Realities, reported by Paul Colina on page 2. On page 3, a focus on comedy, with an article entitled Cavalier's Cops Serve Fast, Funny Chaos. Shot in just 12 days, with a roster of Australian comedy's finest, Cop This is more than a telemovie, says its writer-director, reported by Carl Quinn. If the name hadn't been taken already, Ed Cavalier might well have called his new film Fast and Furious. That certainly describes the relentless assault of gags in his madcap police comedy Cop This, as well as the frantic pace with which it was made. On the day I visit the set in late March, Cavalier and his co-director Peter Lawler are rattling through the scenes, typically nailing a shot in just a couple of takes. "We're shooting the whole thing in 12 days," the rangy and rather hyper Cavalier tells me proudly, before confessing he could have done better. "The castle was done in just 11. The Working Dog crew who made that film, which readers of this masthead recently voted their favourite of all time, cast something of a shadow over Cop This. Not a gloomy one, mind. If a shadow can also be a guiding light, that's the case here." Cavalier got his big break as a member of Working Dog's Thank God You're Here, appearing in the pilot in 2006 and going on to be a regular performer in the improv comedy show over 5 of its 6 seasons. This is where he and Lawler first met. Cavalier then went on to do the Fever, Soccer and Sports Panel shows with Santo Chiloro and Sam Pang. And he's been a regular on Have You Been Paying Attention, hosted by Tom Gleisner, since it launched in 2013. In short, it's fair to say the Working Dog force is strong in this one. Cop This is very much Cavalier's creation, though. A product of his rapid-fire mind, it's a tale of police corruption set on AFL Grand Final day, with a local station about to be closed down to make way for an AI-fueled robotic workforce. It's also very much a product of his years in

stand-up comedy and TV panel shows. With 32 speaking roles, almost all of them filled by fellow performers from the world of comedy, Lizzie Hu, Nicolette Minster, Rob Carlton, Tony Martin, Tommy Little, Celia Pecola, Dilruk Jayasinghe, and Anthony Limo Lehman among them. It's no accident, he tells me, that the shoot coincided with the Melbourne International Comedy Festival. We always had that period bookmarked because interstate comics were there, he says. We knew the Melbourne comics would be there, and we knew we could stagger the shoot in a way we would not ruin their lives, he says. Everyone's here, everyone's in the mood, and that was absolutely why we did it then. I'm really glad we did. Though Cavalier's background is in improv, it's always been my favourite thing, comedy as a team sport. He says every line was tightly written with a specific performer in mind, and each of those performers arrived having it down pat. Comics have respect for the lines because we all live and die on lines. We respect each other's lines so much. Not that he wasn't open to suggestion and to giving his cast freedom to try something off script when it suited. Cavalier's favourite improvisation, funnily enough, came from one of the few non-comedians in the cast, Gary Sweet. He came up to me and said, Ed, I've got an idea for an alternate line. And I'm like, well, it's Gary Sweet. Mate, you could just stand there and say whatever you want. He came up with a fantastic joke, and I didn't tell the others in the scene he was going to do it. It was one of the few times we had to do a retake for people laughing. Nicolette Minster, who plays an incorruptible cop about to quit the force in protest at the way it is being managed, describes Sweet as her absolute wingman on set. The veteran of more Australian cop dramas than you can poke a stick at, and having played both sides of the law, Sweet's experience proved invaluable to Minster. I turned to him at one point and said, Gary, I'm a private school kid from the inner eastern suburbs. I don't know how to hold a gun. He said, there's not a gun that I haven't held, sweetheart. And then, of course, he took me through them all, at which point I kind of tuned out. Verisimilitude had its uses, but for Minster and everyone else involved, it wasn't the key aim. The job was to have fun and to communicate that fun through the lens, she says. And did she have fun? Absolutely. Popping on a police uniform and hanging around with a bunch of clowns, that's a pretty good day at the office for me. It was a pretty good day for Limo, too. As the chief antagonist in the story, a drug squad detective on the take, he was in more scenes than just about anybody else. I would get really excited checking the call sheet for the day to see who else was going to be on, he says. It was a great catch-up for everyone there. It's exciting when you all get together. It creates a little extra buzz. Tommy Little's a really great mate of mine, and I really enjoyed doing a scene with him where we got to really hate each other. But also Gary Sweet. I mean, I grew up as a big fan of his, and to work with him was just crazy. He played Don Bradman, for Christ's sake, and here I am pushing him around. It felt weird. Limo rates Cavalier as a great director, likening him to the Portuguese soccer coach José Mourinho. There's almost this madcap approach to it, he says, but when you examine it carefully, everything's really well thought out. Everything has a great purpose to it. Would he go as far to say Ed Cavalier's the special one, as Mourinho liked to refer to himself? Ed would be embarrassed about me drawing this comparison, but yes, go with that, he says. Ed Cavalier is the special one. Ten will certainly be hoping that's the case. It would be wrong to suggest there's a lot riding on this film. It's a low-cost effort, shot quickly and almost entirely within the network's Melbourne offices. But if it works, the upsides are potentially enormous. It is, in many ways, a proof of concept, says Cavalier. Cop This is evidence that it's possible to make original Australian scripted content for a local audience on a budget that appeals to free-to-air commissioners. This is not a model that's really been done before. Now that we've established it can be done, and we're really happy with it, then absolutely we definitely want to go again. Ultimately, audiences will determine if that should happen. But having drawn inspiration from the best in the business, and having learnt at their feet for a couple of decades, Cavalier is confident. What Working Dog managed to wring out of Utopia and Frontline and The Hollow Men, in terms of comedy and character and jokes per page and story, that's world class, he says. That's very much where we're trying to sit. Cop This is on 10 and 10 Play from October the 5th.
And that was Cabalese Cops Serve Fast Funny Chaos, reported by Carl Quinn on page 3. On page 4 and 5 is this week's cover story, entitled Why Stephen King Changed His Mind About a Carrie Remake. Mike Flanagan's new Carrie series honours the iconic original story by partially flipping it on its head, reports Nell Chiratz. At first glance, Summer H. Howell and Stephen King's Carrie White have nothing in common. One is a soft-spoken 22-year-old Canadian actor. The other is a traumatised telekinetic teen who destroys her hometown in a vengeful rage. They do, however, share one key experience. They both spent their first prom covered in blood. Howell missed her high school dance, or grad, as they call it in Canada, because she'd been working. Little did she know she'd stumble upon a second chance while filming the lead role in Carrie, Mike Flanagan's TV adaptation of King's seminal horror novel. I had a wonderful prom, Howell says with fond reminiscence and a hint of trauma. It feels like one big fever dream. I had about 11 days covered in blood, head to toe. I did a lot of relying on other people and sitting, trying not to mess up my continuity. It was really cool to get to experience it in a way. The Black Prom is one of the most famous sequences in horror history. It began, of course, with King's 1974 debut novel, which introduced the image of Carrie doused in pig's blood following a cruel prank. It's the pivotal moment in a story about an outcast teen who faces relentless bullying by schoolmates and a fanatically religious mother before unleashing her telekinetic powers in a fit of destruction. Equal parts horrifying and tragic, the scene has been recreated many times, including in Brian De Palma's 1976 film with Sissy Spacek and the 2013 movie starring Chloe Grace Moretz and Julianne Moore. It's even had several incarnations in a stage musical. In other words, the story has been told exhaustively. So when Amazon Prime Video pitched Flanagan the idea of adapting Carrie for the small screen, the showrunner's first instinct was to turn it down. Not only was it not on his King adaptation wish list, he also generally avoids remakes and sequels, opting instead for fresh source material like Gerald's Game and The Haunting of Hill House. Stephen King was also sceptical. The horror legend believed there was no need for more Carrie. He said, "I think it's been done," Flanagan recalls, and I said, "I think I agree." The filmmaker wouldn't proceed without King's stamp of approval, but an idea kept niggling at him. "I couldn't stop thinking about it," Flanagan says. "It's been half a century since Stephen King created that character and that story in that world. But so much of what he was talking about is more relevant today than it was when he wrote it. Teenagers today deal with cruelty and anxiety to a degree Steve never could have contemplated 50 years ago, that I couldn't contemplate when I was growing up. I never went to school afraid I could be killed there." When Flanagan had his Carrie moments, he notes that they also remained largely private. His most vulnerable, humiliating and defining moments weren't preserved digitally forever in full view on the internet. Teenagers today can't relate. So what would happen if Carrie were dropped in the age of TikTok and rampant school shootings? Flanagan, who's renowned for his emotional, character-driven horrors, like The Fall of the House of Usher and Oculus, came up with what he calls the anti-Carrie. While De Palma's lead character was traumatised from the moment the cameras started rolling, Flanagan's is more of an unspoiled heart. "We created a character who came into the world with trust, eagerness and openness, with a fearlessness socially and a genuine belief in the goodness of the environment around her. She then reacts to the realities we've all normalised in society for teenagers," he says. This, it turns out, was enough to convince Stephen King. But with that hurdle overcome, the next presented itself, finding the new Carrie White. Flanagan, along with King as an executive producer, searched for someone who embodied an earnest curiosity without being naive and a vulnerability paired with hidden strength. More than 1,400 people auditioned for the role, making it the biggest casting effort of Flanagan's career to date.
They searched tirelessly until finally Hal emerged. She had never read or seen previous versions of Carrie, which ironically worked in her favour. After sharing countless self-tapes, Hal was offered the role on April Fool's Day. I was just like, what's happening? What a funny joke that would be, she says. I always assume with big projects that you're up against a lot of people, but I just put it out of my mind and did my own thing. Her reaction was a combination of shock, honour, and a fair deal of intimidation. Carrie is legendary after all. But because I hadn't been influenced by any other version of her, I found it to be really fun, she says. I just tried to have a good time with it and enjoy the ride. Carrie isn't the only character to undergo a refresh. Adopting more of a young adult slant, the series offers a glimpse into the home life of other key characters, including Carrie's mother, Margaret White, famously played by Piper Laurie in the 1976 film. Here, she's played by Samantha Sloyan and is no longer a monster. Rather, she's a product of her own abuse. Where Sam, Sloyan, takes it is so heartbreaking, so beautiful and so human, Flanagan says. The late season scenes between her and Summer are some of my favourite I've ever witnessed on a set of mine in my life. I'm very interested in the cyclical nature of abuse and trauma and the self-sustaining nature of that. Carrie's main bully, Chris Hargensen, Alison Thornton, is given similar treatment. She isn't just a mean girl monster. She's reacting to her own deep well of pain, largely caused by her parents' divorce. Her mother is played by Heather Graham and money issues. This is the source of her poor choices, such as filming Carrie sobbing in the school showers after getting her first period. Instead of helping her, Hargensen chants, "Plug it up," and shares the footage on an anonymous account online, turning Carrie into the school's laughingstock. There really are no monsters in frame, at least not in the beginning, Flanagan says. And if we ever meet a monster, we get to see how they're made. As horrific as scenes like this sound, it's actually not that far off the experience of many contemporary US teens. Flanagan opened his writer's room to actual high schoolers to hear their lived experience of bullying, gun violence, and social media. Demonstrating the human side of horror is signature Flanagan, but it's also something he picked up from King, who he describes as a humanist and optimist. Some of Stephen's work holds our face to truths about human nature that are so uncomfortable and horrifying, but the humanity at the heart of it is always there, Flanagan says. That shaped what I believe the horror genre to be. This is actually the filmmaker's fourth Stephen King adaptation, following Gerald's Game, Dr. Sleep, and The Life of Chuck. He also has The Dark Tower and The Mist in the works. And King's humanistic approach has shaped his work in other projects too, such as Midnight Mass and his upcoming Exorcist remake starring Scarlett Johansson. Flanagan often invites familiar faces to help tell these stories, including Sloyan, Raoul Coley, and his wife Kate Segal. Often referred to as his Flanner fam, these actors have developed a trust with Flanagan, as well as a shorthand on set, which helps them reach such vulnerable human depths. He also considered it an excuse to spend more time with those he loves, including his partner and three children, all of whom feature in Carrie. Hal is now officially part of the Flanagan fam, which she describes as a safe space. It was thanks to this that she was not only able to survive 11 days covered in fake blood, but actually enjoy it. I remember Mike taking the time to slow everybody down and just acknowledge the moment. Be grateful, look around and say, "We're at Carrie White's prom. That's never going to happen again." Now that moment's in the past and he was so right. We cherished it and I'm so glad we had that. Carrie is on Amazon Prime Video from October the 7th. And that was Why Stephen King Changed His Mind About a Carrie Remake, reported by Nell Geratz on page 4 and 5. On page 7, streaming with Jared Richards. His first pick is Brothers on Apple TV. Best buddies Matthew McConaughey and Woody Harrelson run wild with the long-standing rumour that they're half-brothers in this meta-comedy. It's a sweet-hearted series
that readily pokes fun at its stars, but is never bogged down with navel-gazing references. The rumour isn't just based on the True Detective stars and long-time friends sharing features and a laid-back Texan charm. 9 years ago, while their families were on a joint holiday, McConaughey's mother, Ma Mac, dropped the fact that she'd had a fling with Harrelson's father. The timeline reportedly matched up with McConaughey's birth. But it's not something the two are likely to resolve with a DNA test, with McConaughey telling press in 2023 that he doesn't want to disrupt the memory of Big Jim, his late dad. Big Jim looms large over the fictionalised McConaughey in Brothers 2 as the loquacious actor struggles to write a speech honouring his father, pacing his Texan fields with a mobile laptop stand on his chest. It's exactly the wrong time for Harrelson to swing by unannounced in his travel van with his family, fictionalised, as is McConaughey's, in tow. He's also found himself at a loss for words when his oldest daughter, played by Heidi Kwon, is dumped by her fiancé, Skylar Gisondo. His attempt to trash-talk the ex, he always has a hot dog at the movies, doesn't help, but maybe his soulful, philosophical friend can. All right, all right, all right, says McConaughey, as he gets the lowdown, albeit with a vocal fry, suggesting he's a little distracted. McConaughey's need to honour his dad leads him to run for governor of Texas, an idea the actor floated in 2021, which is why Harrelson decides to investigate on his own after Ma Mac drunkenly alludes to the half-brother thing before recanting it. Ma Mac, a larger-than-life figure who used to tell movie execs she and her son should lead a reboot of The Graduate, is one of the great joys of Brothers, played by a heavily tanned Holland Taylor as a loose pistol armed with a spiked morning coffee. The other standout is comedian Lisa Gilroy, Jury Duty, who plays McConaughey's cutting campaign manager. She delivers barbed advice, often about his wife's outfits. Meanwhile, the two try to be solid fathers themselves. McConaughey takes his sensitive son hunting and recites poetry about time, nature, and beauty. Isn't that from your Lincoln commercial? While Harrelson questions his own, more laconic approach. While there's a lot of fun in the kidnappings, fistfights, and scandals that come with the heightened versions of Harrelson and McConaughey, as well as some excellent cameos, it's Brothers' warm, gentle depiction of fatherhood that elevates the show above a drawn-out joke. The Love Hypothesis, Amazon Prime Video. Soapy teen drama Riverdale was wild, but its ridiculous plots doubled as an acting boot camp, as alumni like Lily Reinhart can pull off charm and cheese with ease. Tropey campus rom-com The Love Hypothesis, based on Ali Hazelwood's best-selling novel, is a great example, as Reinhart radiates likability. She plays Olive, an awkward but brilliant PhD student who begins fake dating a robotic and handsome chemistry professor, Tom Bateman, as a mutually beneficial ruse. And that was Streaming, on Page 7 with Jared Richards. Thank you for listening to Readings from the Green Guide. We'll be back next week with the latest readings from this supplement from The Age that is dedicated to television and streaming. Until then, please take care, and for more details on what's coming up on Vision Australia Radio, visit paradio.org.

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9: Hello, and welcome to today's episode of Our Aussie Gardens, brought to you from the Perth studios of Vision Australia Radio. My name's Sandra Martin, and today I'm joined by readers Linda Napier and Veronica Ferree. Among our other topics today, we'll have our usual weekly features of Veronica's visitor to their garden, Linda's celebrity plant of the week, and what popped up on my Facebook. And here's Linda with our first article.
10: Do you love travelling around Australia but can't bear to leave your garden? Well, the simple answer is to take your garden with you, or at least part of it. From the book My Tiny Veg Plot by Leah Lindertz, published in 2015, comes this story. Herbie Camper Van Companions. This is my camper van, and I like to take a tiny herb garden with me when I head off on jaunts. There isn't a great deal of complicated cooking goes on in there. If we are only off for a quick weekend trip, then it's just beans and eggs and a couple of rashers of bacon heated to crispy on the very handy cooker. But over the summer, as the camping hours start to clock up, I find that a family can't live on fry-ups alone, and I settle into cooking something a little bit more complicated. The odd salad, a pasta sauce, a big warming chili con carne should the weather turn cool, and it always does. We're not talking great culinary feats here, but it's good to be able to make full use of my camper van's neat cooking facilities occasionally. I love cooking with fresh herbs, and after only a few trips away, I started to miss them. It didn't take long for me to realise that it made perfect sense to create a little mobile garden of herbs that could come along with us, nestled alongside the soy sauce, the chili flakes, and the other flavourful bottles and jars that I packed to help turn a bag full of farmgate produce into a meal. I've chosen my favourite and most often used herbs: oregano for pasta dishes, Greek basil for salads, and lemon verbena for instant fresh lemony herb teas or to sprinkle onto a fruit salad. They make all those al fresco meals taste even better. Style and gardening notes. Almost all herbs live very happily indeed in pots, so any would-be camping herb gardener should just plant those that they use most often. I felt it was important not to add too much extra weight to the already groaning camper van, so I transplanted my bought herbs from their terracotta pots into large catering-sized tins and a few old tin kettles. Fewer chances of breakages too. All these herbs like plenty of drainage, so I punched holes in the bases of the containers and used a compost containing plenty of grit. In transit, the pots are wedged in among the other packing to stop them getting bashed about. As soon as we pull up somewhere for the weekend, they're released out into the fresh air to settle into their new temporary surroundings and to soak up whatever sunshine or showers the weekend has in store for us. As soon as we've got some water from the campsite tap, we give the herbs a dribble. You want to water them on arrival at the campsite, not just before you're setting off for home or you'll have water in your van. Herbs love to be plucked. It stops them from growing leggy and encourages business. So you really can make merry with your herbs and take as much of them as you like. Pick and add generously to everything you cook. It can only do the herbs good. Between trips, my campervan herb garden lives out in the back garden, recovering from its travels and growing new leaves. And that was all about taking a little garden with you on your travels from My Tiny Veg Plot by Leah Leendertz.
9: And now what popped up on my Facebook? Fiona Blackham is feeling optimistic. And we've got a lot of photos of trays and trays. And she's got little pallets of seeds and a photo of her list of plants. Now, this is posted by Fiona Blackham on the 28th of September. And she says, anyone else get just a bit excited when the warm weather starts and do things the wrong way around? Oversow too many seeds. Tomatoes are my weakness. And then when it comes to planning where they go, get overwhelmed and end up going random rogue freestyle, throwing your crop rotation plan out the window because you just want the babies in the ground. Seeds sown last weekend, and this is referring to the photos. Another 8 being done today because apparently cucumbers are another weakness of mine. And however, Mandy Collins has posted, I think you are confused between strengths and weaknesses, Fiona Blackham. And I'd have to agree with that. And Julia Zidkova contributes, I have about 12 plants that are already flowering. These will go in today, straight into the garden bed. And 10 more varieties on the way. And she's posted a photo of mostly tomatoes by the look of it and some marigolds. So that's what popped up on my Facebook this week.
10: And the celebrity plant of the week is cucamelon. Attractive and easy to grow, cucamelons pack the refreshing taste of cucumber with a zing of lime into one tiny versatile fruit. They can be sliced and added to salads, pickled, cooked in stir fries, dropped into cocktails, or blended into a cooling sorbet. What is it? This ancient crop has been enjoyed in Mexico and Central America since pre-Columbian times, but only in recent years has the rest of the world started to discover its delights. Don't be deceived by the daintiness of the stems, leaves, and fruit. It's a tough, drought-tolerant plant, and it escapes the usual cucumber pests and diseases. Somewhat slow to get started, it's usually trained upwards and will use its twining tendrils to climb and scramble rapidly up to 3.5 meters. A single plant produces masses of fruit, so they are ideal for the smaller garden. How do I grow it? Cucamelons love the heat and will put on rapid, vigorous growth in warm, humid conditions, so you may want to grow them undercover in cooler climates. Bearing in mind the vigor of plants, you'll need to provide them with a trellis or lightweight arbor or obelisk over which to scramble. Alternatively, they can be grown up a teepee of canes like runner beans. Cucamelons are suitable for growing in hanging baskets or raised pots, although when scrambling over the ground, they are less productive. After first raised from seed, plants are more fruitful grown on as perennials by lifting in autumn and planting out again the following spring. And step-by-step growing guide. Cucamelons are happiest in a warm, sunny position with plenty of room to scramble or climb. Although they are fairly resistant to drought, regular watering is rewarded with prolific cropping. One, sow. Sow seeds under cover from late winter to early spring in seed trays, small pots or modules of seed raising mix, making sure the seeds sit vertically in the mix. Place them in a propagator or warm windowsill at around 20 to 24 degrees centigrade, where they will take up to 4 weeks to germinate. Once two or three seed leaves have developed, lower the temperature to 18 to 21 degrees. When seedlings are large enough to handle, transplant into 9-centimeter pots. Two, transplant. After the risk of frost has passed, transplant them into prepared soil in a sunny, sheltered garden bed. One or two plants may provide sufficient cucamelons for your needs, but if planting out a row, space plants at 15 to 40 centimeters apart. Cucamelons can also be grown in containers with two plants to a growing bag or one per large pot. You'll need to provide climbing support. Trellis, nylon netting or sheep fencing is ideal. If using cane supports, older canes or tea tree sticks can be easier for the tendrils to grasp. 3. Aftercare. The stems may need tying to supports until the plants are established, especially if growing up canes. Once the main shoots reach 2.5 metres, pinch them out at their growing tips and trim side shoots back when they reach 30 to 40 centimetres long. This will encourage bushier growth and direct the plant's energy to forming flowers and fruits rather than leafy growth. Water regularly and feed with a high potash liquid fertiliser if needed to boost cropping. Cucamelons are very resistant to pests and don't tend to be troubled by diseases either, making them particularly easy to care for. And 4. Harvest and winter care. Harvest begins after 2 to 3 months when the fruits are the size of small grapes. At the end of the growing season, but before the first frosts, lift the roots of plants and store them throughout the winter in a cool, frost-free place, covering the roots with core of vermiculite and keeping them dry. Replant the roots the following year after the last frosts. Overwintered plants tend to crop earlier and more prolifically. And that was how to grow interesting-sounding fruit called the cucamelon from Incredible Edibles by Matthew Biggs, published in 2018.
4: And our next article comes from Companion Planting in Australia by Brenda Little, 2002. G is for garlic. Garlic is something the garden cannot afford to be without, providing you remember that peas, beans, cabbage and strawberries don't like it anywhere near them. Clumps of garlic have been planted in rose gardens for a long time now, and there is a general acceptance that the pungent breath of the garlic helps to keep the beautiful bushes free from aphids. Garlic is equally good planted beneath apple trees to protect them against apple scab and under peach trees to protect them against leaf curl and near tomatoes to protect them against red spider. Mosquitoes keep away from areas where garlic is growing. Garlic grown in pots and shifted around as need be can be very useful. Ants, spiders, caterpillars, the cabbage worm and the tomato worm can be killed off by a spray that's made from 4 crushed cloves of garlic, soaked in a litre of water for several days. A more potent spray is made up by grinding up 2 cloves of garlic and 6 hot red peppers and adding them to 2 litres of water made frothy by 2 tablespoons of soap, not detergent. Use the water hot to make the mix and use your discretion in choosing the temperature at which to spray. Plants can be surprisingly tolerant of the temperature at which sprays are used, but test carefully. Gecko. You are lucky if you have a gecko in the garden. These beautiful nocturnal lizards hide during the day and come out at night to feed on insects. If you turn over loose bark and find him, let him rest. Geraniums. Geraniums are showy plants which add colour to the garden. If you have a grapevine, strike some geranium cuttings around it and the growing plants will repel the Japanese beetle, which can be such a nuisance to vines. Gladioli. Keep them well away from the strawberries, peas and beans. I can't find out why they are so bad for these plants and can only say they just are. And finally, grapevines. The word goes that grapevines grow better for being near mulberry trees and being allowed to twine their way among the branches. I've never had the nerve to do this, having enough trouble in trying to collect the mulberries from the tall, madly spreading tree, to want to have to clamber up after inaccessible grapes, but the tip could be worthwhile. If your nerve fails, to plant hyssop and basil near the vines instead. And that was G from Companion Planting in Australia by Brenda Little, 2002.
9: You're listening to Our Aussie Gardens with Veronica, Linda and me, Sandra. It's lovely to have your company today. We're now about halfway through our 30-minute program. And our quote today comes from the book A Garden of Inspiration, published by Hatherley, Quotations for Lovers of Gardening and Growing, and this is from Chapter 5. Every gardener knows that under the cloak of winter lies a miracle, a seed waiting to sprout, a bulb opening to the light, a bud straining to unfurl, and the anticipation nurtures our dream. And that's written by Barbara Winkler.
10: Core values for the spirit. Food and gardening are at the heart of a small town's remarkable post-flood recovery, writes Simon Webster in Organic Gardener, August-September 2024. When the Richmond River burst its banks and enraged through Wardell downstream from Lismore in March 2022, it had a devastating effect on many of the town's 800 or so residents. But in the aftermath, something special happened. Today, over 2 years on, the people of Wardell grow produce to share with the community, help each other set up veggie patches, attend gardening and healthy eating workshops, can buy affordable staples and fresh veg, get together for weekly meals and can lean on each other for an abundance of support, as well as access more formal mental health services. These programs, provided by the community and service hub Wardell Core, that's for Community Organised Resilience Effort, and supported by grant funding, have changed the lives of people in need, as well the people who are giving their time to help, such as Ash Batson, who grows vegetable and flower seedlings in a greenhouse on her property and gives them away to locals. If anyone had told me 20 years ago volunteering would make you feel amazing, I would have done it a long time ago, the 37-year-old says. It's so great to give back to the community. It really feels good. Heights and lows. Joel Orchard and his partner, Venetia Scott, are lucky enough to live in a house above the floodline in an area now jokingly called Wardell Heights. But while their home escaped the floodwaters, their businesses didn't. Joel lost his urban mushroom business and Venetia her vegetable farm, which supplied restaurants. They threw themselves into flood relief efforts, and with their skills in project management and logistics, Joel had previously worked in food supply chains and managed community organizations, and Venetia had a background in family law, they soon took on leadership roles in the relief effort. I think we worked 12 to 15 hours a day for about 80 days in a row before we came up for air, says Joel, now the director of Wardell Core. Food was an important part of the recovery efforts from the get-go. A food bank has evolved into a service that today provides affordable or free staples in partnership with Food Bank Australia and affordable fresh produce hampers sourced from wholesalers. It was about 6 months after the flood that Wardell Core came up with the idea of using gardening as a way to help people. There's great evidence of gardening and garden therapy in post-traumatic stress recovery spaces, Joel says. It gets people outdoors and in the sun and brings people together. It's tangible, it's tactile, there's all of the senses activated. It allows you to focus and bring the mind away from all the noisy demands around how you're going to get through the next day. And we're a rural community. People have always had gardens here and they love their gardens. People were sad and telling stories about how they'd lost this particular rose or a fruit tree before they even started telling us about all the wonderful things of their lives that they'd lost in the flood as well. Wardell Corps began offering monthly gardening workshops and got funding to help set up gardens in people's backyards. We focused on families with children who were interested in getting more involved in the home garden, so there was an intergenerational advantage to the experience, Joel says. The locals love sharing what they've grown. In 2023, they donated more than 900 kilos of produce, which is given away via a community fridge at the Wardell Corps headquarters in the town's old bank building. And there was a lady who brought in lots of citrus, Joel says. There's lemons and oranges, as well as leafy greens and chilies and ginger, and all those kinds of things that grow in people's backyards. And that is an edited version of Core Values for the Spirit by Simon Webster that appeared in Organic Gardener, August-September 2024.

0: And the sound that you have just heard is from the Australian lyrebirds. And this comes from the lyrebirds' native animals, environment and heritage. What do they look like? Well, there are two species in the family of lyrebirds, the superb lyrebird and the Olgut's lyrebird. Superb lyrebird, it is the superb lyrebird which gives the family its name. Its spectacular tail of fanned feathers, when spread out in display, looks like a lyre, a musical instrument of ancient Greece. The male superb lyrebird is 80 to 100 centimetres long, including his 55-centimetre-long tail. He is dark brown on the upper part of his body and the lighter brown below, with red-brown markings on his throat. His tail feathers are dark brown above and silver-grey below. Females of the species are smaller than the males, with similar colouring, but without the lyre-shaped tail. The female's tail feathers are broadly webbed with reddish markings. Young male superb lyrebirds do not grow their lyre tails until they are 3 or 4 years old. Until this time, they usually group together and are known as plain tails. Albert's lyrebird. The Albert's lyrebird is similar in appearance to the superb lyrebird, but is smaller and darker with a rich chestnut colour. The male does not have the outer lyre-shaped tail feathers of the superb lyrebird. The Albert's lyrebird is listed as vulnerable in New South Wales. What do they sound like? Well, you've just heard that. They are capable of imitating almost any sound. As well as their own calls, clicks and songs, you will usually hear them mimicking loud, clear sounds made by other birds and mammals, including humans. They have been heard to mimic the sounds of chainsaws, horns, alarms and even trains. They sing throughout the year, and scientists think that the mimicry helps them to vocally set out their territory and defend it from other lyrebirds. Where do they live? In New South Wales, the superb lyrebird is found in rainforest areas. The range of the Albert's lyrebird is restricted to a small area of subtropical forest near the Queensland-New South Wales border. Due to its specialised habitat, the Albert's lyrebird is a threatened species, and the clearing of rainforest would probably lead to the bird's extinction. What do they eat? Lyrebirds feed mainly on ground-dwelling insects, spiders, frogs, and other small invertebrates, which they find by scratching among the leaf litter. They have powerful legs with long toes and claws, which are ideal for raking over dead leaves and soil. Courtship and breeding. The superb lyrebird has an elaborate courtship ritual centred around a display mound. Built by the male bird, this display mound is made of scratched earth and measures up to 90 centimetres wide by 15 centimetres high. Each lyrebird territory may include 10 to 15 display mounds, which the displaying male may visit in turn. When courting, the male bird stands on a mound, spreading its tail over its head and singing a loud, clear song for as long as 20 minutes. A male Albert's lyrebird builds a display panel of trampled vegetation. Its song and displays are comparable to those of a superb lyrebird, although its song is less varied. The display period for both species is from May to August, with breeding occurring mainly in June and July. Females are attracted to the mound by the male's display and song. Male birds will mate with several females, and although they appear to know where the nests are, they take no part in building them or incubating and feeding the young. The female builds a dome-shaped nest of sticks, which can be on the ground, on rocks, within tree stumps, or in tree ferns and caves. The nest is lined with ferns, feathers, moss and rootlets. Usually, only one egg is laid, which hatches in around 6 weeks. The young lyrebird remains in the nest for 6 to 10 weeks. Keeping out of danger. Lyrebirds are shy birds. When threatened, they escape by running and dodging rapidly through the undergrowth and emitting high-pitched shrieks of alarm. With their short, round, weakly muscled wings, they rarely fly. However, their wings allow them to jump onto tree branches or rocks and then glide back down to the forest floor. Living with lyrebirds. Some people living on the edge of the bush are lucky enough to have lyrebirds visit their gardens. Find out about their way of life, and listening to their fantastic mimicry can make living with lyrebirds a rewarding experience. Sometimes, however, these birds rake up garden beds, knocking over seedlings and leaving leaf litter everywhere. To prevent this from happening, you can put up wire fences around plants to protect them. Make a temporary barrier with potted plants or lay chicken wire over the garden beds. Lyrebirds will be encouraged by open compost heaps, so keep your compost covered or use a compost bin. And that section comes from Lyrebirds, Native Animals, Environment and Heritage. Another aspect comes from the Australian Geographic, 2nd of September 2020, by Angela Heathcote. Lyrebirds, the world's greatest ecosystem engineers, move up to 11 standard dump trucks of soil annually. Certainly, lyrebirds are among Australia's most well-known songbirds, mimicking everything from camera clicks to chainsaws. But now, scientists have revealed the profound impact they have on forests. A new study has found that lyrebirds are possibly the best ecosystem engineers, moving more soil than any other land animal on Earth, adding yet another fantastic skill to the iconic songbird's repertoire. Scientists say the findings show the importance of maintaining lyrebird populations as a key facilitator of ecosystem function, particularly after the unprecedented 2019-2020 wildfires across eastern Australia that devastated their habitat. Lead researcher Alex Mathey monitored activity in the Central Highlands of Victoria across Sherbrooke Forest, Yarra Ranges National Park and Britannia Creek catchment, where he found that lyrebirds had displaced, on average, 155 tonnes of soil and leaf litter per hectare in a single year, which he says is equal to 11 standard dump trucks. The superb lyrebird truly is Australia's most hard-working ecosystem engineer, Alex says. While seeking invertebrate prey, they use their sharp claws to expose bare earth and mix and bury litter. And that one came from the Australian Geographic of September the 2nd, 2020.
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I'm your host, Ali Bui. Now, this show is all about music, from the latest news and tour announcements to album drops, anniversaries and spotlighting incredible visually impaired artists. We're here to keep you in the loop with what's happening in Australia and across the globe. Now, on today's show, Australian singer-songwriter Danielle Spencer chats about her return to music and her new album, Regenerate. Plus, we dive into Georgia Smith's club-inspired record, What Are the Odds?, and explore Audio Technica's latest Bluetooth turntable. But first, an article from freemalaysiatoday.com by Bernama. Young visually impaired musicians prove the stage belongs to them. From Kuala Lumpur on July the 16th, 2026, seated at the piano, Natalia Lee does not need sheet music to guide her. The 14-year-old relies on memory, years of practice, and a finely tuned sense of touch as her fingers travel confidently across the keys. For Lee, who is visually impaired, music has become far more than a pastime. It is a way to express herself, challenge her limits, and build confidence with every piece she learns. The Sekolah Menengah Pendidikan Khas Setapak student began piano lessons at the age of 5. Nearly a decade later, she admits that mastering a new piano piece still demands patience and concentration. The biggest challenge is memorizing complex musical works, especially when I have to jump from one part of the keyboard to another, she told Bernama after performing at the Suaramu Siaku concert in Agapasuri recently. I need to judge precisely where my fingers should land. Without being able to follow sheet music while playing, Natalia must commit each passage to memory, including changes in rhythm, position and mood. Yet the process has also taught her to persevere. Her dedication earned her the opportunity to represent her school at the concert, where she performed a medley arranged with her teacher Christine Chin after just 2 weeks of intensive rehearsals. Natalia credits her family and teachers with giving her the encouragement to keep going whenever a piece seemed difficult. I would not have achieved this without their support, she said. Her advice for fellow musicians, especially those with disabilities: never give up on your dreams. Always stay positive and keep working towards what you want to achieve. She was not the only young performer from the school to take the stage. The Setapak ukulele crew, comprising 5 visually impaired musicians aged between 13 and 20, entertained the audience with a medley of 3 songs. Among them was a 20-year-old Azim Ikhwan Mahari, whose interest in music began only after his teachers and classmates encouraged him to try the ukulele. At first, I thought I wouldn't be able to do it because I had never played an instrument before, he said. But as I learnt step by step, I gradually began to enjoy it and eventually developed a passion for it. For Azim, learning an instrument has opened up possibilities extending beyond the stage. Despite the shortage of music learning materials for the visually impaired, he hopes to pursue music professionally and believes performances or part-time work could eventually help support his studies and daily expenses. He too had words of wisdom to share. Start, keep learning, and do not assume the opportunity.

children and life's rich pageant meant that her sophomore LP, the Tony Visconti produced Calling All Magicians, didn't see the light of day until 2010. A divorce from Russell Crowe in 2018, life as a single mother of two, and their now all too familiar best laid plans laid to rest scenario of COVID-19 finally saw her third album, the aptly titled Regenerate, come out in March of this year. Debuting at number 8 on the ARIA album chart and receiving latter career affirmation far and wide, it's been a warm return to the creative spotlight for the singer, songwriter and actor. Obviously, it's been a while since I've put something out there, so you never know how it's going to go, Spencer notes. You just kind of throw it out there and hope that people are going to connect with it, and so far, it's been very lovely. The reaction I've had, it's been gratifying, and I've just enjoyed the whole process, really. I think the fact that I've done it independently and been able to pretty much control it all and do it in the way that I wanted to do has made it even more enjoyable. When Spencer's first album was released, the music industry was still basking in the glow of the old days. When the second dropped 9 years later, streaming platforms were on the rise, but the new model hadn't quite been overhauled. Regenerate arrived in 2026 to a completely market landscape. Oh, it's so different, and I'm just kind of learning on the fly, she says. The whole landscape obviously changed completely. But there is something great, particularly for independent artists like myself, in the fact that you do have that control of what you're pushing out, and you can keep pushing out to your audience through your social media platforms. So, in that way, it's kind of better for artists like myself because back in the White Monkey days, you do your round of press when the album first comes out, and then that's kind of it. But this way, you sort of can keep feeding stuff out to your audience and keep them connected. So I'm enjoying that aspect of it too. With White Monkey, you sort of have that regimented record company rollout and you do some shows and then it's like, okay, on to the next thing. But you can just kind of keep it all ticking over these days, which is great. I mean, it's also difficult. I don't think there's anybody in music these days who doesn't find the industry difficult to navigate in ways as well. But there are pros and cons, and I'm sort of enjoying the fact that you can stay connected with your audience more. It had to begin, however, with a reintroduction to her own musical spark. Spencer had in many ways fallen away and aside from the creative practice that had for years propelled her previous artistic life. Time and circumstances finally allowed her the space to embrace it once again. It felt great, Spencer says. There was a period of time where I didn't think that I would release another album. I mean, I'm always musical and playing and writing and whatever, but I didn't necessarily think that I would officially release an album again. But once I got writing, I did rediscover my passion for it, and then the momentum just built, and then it all just felt right. It felt like a really good time for me to say the things that I want to say at this point in my life. So it was actually really good for me, mentally, to re-engage with it because I think I was coming out of a bit of a flat spot. And I think if music is in you and you feel like you need to write songs when you're not writing songs, there is something in you that isn't that doesn't feel great. So when you re-engage with that, it does actually wake you up. Guided by her celebrated musical father, Don, Spencer began learning piano at the age of 4. Years had gone by, however, without the proper tinkling of an ivory. When that did happen, it was like meeting an old friend again. Yeah, it was because I write on my own, Spencer explains. Some people say that must be sort of lonely. A lot of people collaborate with their writing and they enjoy that method. And I love collaborating once I get beyond the writing, in terms of getting into the studio and then performing and all of that. But I love writing on my own. It's a very safe place for me to just sit in my own imagination and lock myself away. It's where I feel most engaged and I just find it very fulfilling locking myself away and getting lost in it. Naturally, there were some cobwebs, but the first creative steps emerged and the creative flow made itself known. The first song that I started

started writing, and this was at the point where I had no idea that I'd kind of keep going and write a whole album. Was The Game, she recalls, that kind of came out of having some for a few years, and I was actually finding it very difficult to spend time at the piano. I have a pain syndrome that was making it very hard to be at the piano long enough to write. So The Game is kind of harking back to that difficult period where I didn't have agency over. My body was letting me down a bit, but then I kind of improved things health-wise and could actually sit there and write. So then The Game came out, and I vented a bit of frustration there of battling myself, of battling my illness at the time. So that was the first one, and then I finished that, and it felt it was cathartic. Then I felt myself kicking into gear and the other things started coming out. I felt a bit like a kid again, like back when I was writing White Monkey, when you feel enthusiasm and positivity about it, because I think I'd been feeling negative, because I couldn't write and it was frustrating. So it put me into a much more positive mindset, and then the songs just started coming out. An album that soars from Spencer's more traditional piano ballads to ethereal and cinematic moments that reveal artistic ambitions hitherto unveiled, Regenerate capitulates upon a triptych of songs, the title track Older and the Rest of Your Life, aka Regenerate 1, 2 and 3. It's that thing of just standing there and reassessing where you are and having a look around and going, okay, there are things that are different. Life is different when we land at different ages and different stages. So yeah, it's regenerate. Wake up, then you wake up and you go. I'm older. Where am I? What's going on? There are things about getting older that scare us all and things about getting older that are positive. So it's about looking at that and owning it, and then the rest of your life is about going, okay, I've woken up. I'm older and the rest of my life is coming at me. It's embracing it in a really positive way and trying to see all the great things that are still there and that are in front of you. Spencer is planning on returning to the stage as part of a multi-artist stage initiative via Glow, a streaming platform that champions Australian and New Zealand music with a strong emphasis on female artists. Meanwhile, with an album that literally speaks of her own reawakening, Spencer is hopeful that in the listening, that feeling will be shared among her audience. I would like them to take away a sense of hope and positivity in the face of the fact that, yes, we all get older each day and life can be challenging, but it can still be wonderful and amazing and interesting, she says. And I would like people to maybe re-engage with themselves if they've fallen into any kind of rut or are at the point that I was at where I just felt like I was a bit blunted and treading water and not really pushing myself into something that would light me up and stimulate me. Try and stay engaged. However you manage to do that, and whatever it is in your life that sparks you, stay the central role in your life and don't put yourself aside just because you're getting older. And that article was written by Toby Smith, published in RollingStone.com Australia on September the 8th. On Vision Australia Radio, you're listening to The High Note, a program bringing you the latest news in the music scene here in Australia and across the globe. We now move to an album review on Georgia Smith's new album from NPR.org by Sheldon Pierce on 27th of August 2026, Georgia Smith Finds Love in the Club. Amid the smoky, soulful and tender ruminations of Georgia Smith's second album, Falling or Flying, there is a curious little outlier, like a bejeweled brooch rattling around a dresser drawer. Little Things is a funky house cut that treats a club dalliance as equally transient and essential. Just a little thing for you and I, the chorus offers, and if it's meant to be, then that's all right. Of the 2023 LP's four singles, the song is the least like anything in the singer's body of work, which has rarely been anchored in the familiar UK pop R&B, including her Mercury Prize-nominated 2018 debut, the subdued and spellbound Lost and Found, and yet the mode came so naturally to her that it cracked a doorway to an alternate musical world beyond the one she inhabited. Of course,
Smith found an early career lifeline on the dance floor in 2017 as a guest on Drake's More Life song, Get It Together, with the Afro House trailblazer Black Coffee and in collaboration with Birmingham DJ Predator for the UK garage track On My Mind. Those songs were quite far off from the sound she was developing on her own, one more preoccupied with the mind than the body, yet traces of dancehall and house lingered even as she more conspicuously channeled Amy Winehouse. Little Things then proposed a worthwhile thought experiment. If R&B and dance are the competing propulsionary forces of Smith's career, where might diverting the tracks in the latter direction lead? No need to wonder any longer. The answer is, what are the odds? Smith's third album, which recruits Little Things co-producer P2J for a full-on night out. 38 minutes of rush-the-floor jams culled from across genres. Initially imagined as an EP, the music broke containment to form the basis of a reintroduction, and in taking the gamble and embracing a new way of being, Smith has never sounded more herself. What Are the Odds was born of a simple conceit. For Smith to enjoy her own music in the spaces where she feels most comfortable. I like going out to listen to music. A lot of my friends are DJs. It'd be nice to hear more of my stuff when I'm outside, Smith told The Guardian. True to the cause, the album is her stuff. The quiet musings of a dignified yet wounded soul smuggled into the open. There are songs about losing a friend and watching someone succumb to addiction, yet they are stimulating, if poignantly so. Even the throbbing dancing, which begins in the suggestive mode of Little Things, gradually reveals the tortured spirit that possesses many of her older songs. I don't want to know what's right. I don't care what they say. Something about you I couldn't replace. Said it was over, over for now, until we'd have one last dance again. Smith sings before losing herself and burying these realizations in a la-la-la chorus, spinning around and dancing like it's the last time. Perhaps she picked up some tricks working with the emotional junglist Nia Archives, a fellow Briton who has mastered up-tempo downbeat as a balancing act. Nia's remix of Little Things put an even greater emphasis on groove and the complementary dynamics of jacked-up rhythms and Smith's luscious vocals, and their more recent collaboration Get Me Down is a blueprint for the exercises undertaken by this album. Its mix of jungle and trip-hop brisk, atmospheric and a bit melancholy, moored by a topsy-turvy turn of phrase. I like how you get me down, call me when you're coming around. But Smith's own previous outings can't be dismissed here. It may be an obvious departure from the sound for which she is known, but the beating heart of What Are the Odds is the one she's always worn on her sleeve. For that reason, this album isn't so much a reinvention as a reformation. Its songs are more interested in spiritually retaining the Georgia Smith pathos than guiding you into a new space, settling into the updated soundbed without breaking a sweat. I Lied, You Lied, a skipping jazzy number that marries the piano ballads of her past with the club joints of her present, perfectly illustrates the care with which she's managed this transition. It's a breakup song about a partner's resistance to letting her return to single life, and by extension, the club scene. While the music ushers you toward that very setting, the lyrics, in typical Smith fashion, play out like an emotional tug of war. That tension is what grounds these songs even as they keep humming along. As young heart fiddles with Afro dance elements, Smith pens a note to her younger self. Love me, hold me, you're all I know. It feels as if she is merely translating her noticings into a new language. Doing so requires immersion, and she commits by pulling from grime. What Are the Odds? UK Garage, This City, Afro Beats, Alive, Jungle, The Way It Was, Deep House, Make It Your Home, and beyond spanning the sounds of English nightlife. The 2020s have been rife with considerations of the UK's black diaspora, from Jay Huss's Big Conspiracy to FKA Twigs Capra songs to Jim Legacy's Black British Music, released in 2025.
And it isn't a coincidence that dance music is at the centre of the story. Through various Migrati efforts and cultural exchanges, the sounds that reverberate through the clubs of West Africa, Jamaica and England have slowly cross-pollinated. Before Smith made her co-pilot, P2J had already been a key figure in creating this synergy. A British Nigerian from London, he stoked the flames of Burna Boy's Afro-fusionist vision and helped plant the Afro-pop seed internationally with Gold Link's Diaspora and Beyoncé's Lion King soundtrack, The Gift. Before that, he was making beats for road rappers, Krept and Conan, and grime fixtures like Stormzy. Most notably, he is the primary producer for Wizkid, bringing forth the breakthrough single Essence with Tems, which finally burst the stateside dam and brought Afropop to the American charts. Few artists have a closer bead on that point that connects these histories into a branching lineage. Together, Smith and P2J take the imagined club diaspora a step further, not simply integrating sounds but imbuing them with Smith's distinctive laid-back energy. This just isn't the dance floor as Georgia Smith envisions it. It is a whole vibe interpreted in a more liberated context. Whether singing of choosers or takers, as she once put it on Lost and Found's The One, the high life's drawbacks or life-affirming sex, London's false promise of home or one's power to make their own home with their chosen person, What Are the Odds is as outwardly vibrant and open-hearted as it is inwardly. It brings a much-needed reminder that R&B and dance can possess the same soul. And that album review was written by Sheldon Pierce on the 27th of August and it was published in NPR.org. And to our next article from beat.com.au on the 3rd of September by Rob Gee, Vinyl Untethered, a look at Audio-Technica's Bluetooth turntable. Audio-Technica's latest deck cuts the cables without cutting the sound quality vinyl lovers expect. Let's face it, those online streaming services certainly offer a huge range of music at the press of a button. But what they don't include is the feeling, the soul, the raw emotion that can only come from dropping a record onto the platter, panning the tone arm across, and lowering the cartridge into a groove. So the question is, why aren't you all listening to your favourite music on vinyl? If it's a case of not having the right turntable to suit your needs, well, come on, that's a poor excuse. And Audio-Technica are going to sort that out once and for all. Let me introduce you all to the AT-LP120XBT-USB Direct Drive Turntable, your new vehicle to a better listening experience. All the other letters delineate the additional connectivity that is on offer, which is considerable. But before we dig into all that, let's have a look at what's on offer. The Audio-Technica LP120XBT-USB Direct Drive Turntable plays vinyl three ways: phono, USB or Bluetooth, DJ grade deck, home-friendly design, and wireless range up to 10 metres, no cables required. The LP120XBT-USB has been touted as a modern-looking turntable, and that may be so when you focus on the finer details. But at its very essence is the look and style of some of the greatest DJ turntables of all time, and a silhouette that is instantly recognisable by any DJ from the past five decades. Its classic chassis, button placement, tone arm mount and platter illumination are absolute standards for any vinyl DJ and will be warmly welcomed by users new and old. The black option gives off a stealthy classic feel. If you're after something a little more kitsch, the white bronze option screams out for attention and is sure to be a popular addition to home hi-fi setups as it looks so luscious on a wooden benchtop. Now the standard features are all there. 33, 45 and 78 RPM options with the two buttons found next to the on and off and a pop-up light to illuminate the edge of the stroboscopic platter.
there's a 45 RPM adapter up in the top left corner where you'd expect to find it, and a variable pitch control fader offset by a quartz pitch lock, a classic S-bend tone arm with a height adjustable mount and counterweights to perfectly balance your cartridge. Speaking of which, the LP120XPT-USB comes kitted out with an AT-VM95E cartridge and an elliptical stylus on the head shell. It's a plug-and-play beauty that is ready to deliver pristine audio however you want it, because the options are plentiful. And that leads us to ponder, how will you be setting your LP120XBT-USB? Unlike the DJ turntable of old that required a phono preamp and a load of stuffing around to get them operating, this is ready to go. Audio-Technica have a built-in phono preamp inside the unit's housing, so a line-level signal can be sent from the RCA outputs if you want to connect to a line-level input such as mixer, amplifier or powered speakers. So that's the analog connection covered, but there's more options designed to allow this turntable to be a more home listener friendly. A USB output is compliant with Windows 7 or Mac OS X or above. This offers USB 2.0 audio transfer into your device for playing through a media player, DAW or recording software, allowing you to back up your favourite record in a digital format for future posterity. However, the real beauty of the LP120XBT-USB is in its Bluetooth version 5 capabilities. Now, you don't even need to worry about phono outputs, USB connections or finding an RCA cable that is long enough to reach halfway across the room. You can go wireless with your record collection. The system allows for a line-of-sight signal to be transferred up to 10 metres without a hitch. But it doesn't stop there. If you want to fully immerse yourself in the blissful sound of vinyl and hear every nuance, then it's only a matter of connecting your favourite Bluetooth headphones and sitting back to ignore the world. This way, it's just you and the music. The AT-LP120XBT-USB direct drive turntable is more than a DJ tool. It's a home listening immersion into your music library. So if you're vinyl curious, simply own a few records, or you have a serious vinyl collection, this turntable has the power to change how you listen to, hear and feel your favourite music. Because better listening makes for a better world. Now, this article was made in partnership with Audio Technica, and it was written by Rob Gee on the 3rd of September, and it was published in beat.com.au. Now that brings us to the end of the High Note for this week. My name is Ali Bowie, and it's been a pleasure bringing you this week's episode. The High Note will return at the same time next week, right here on Vision Australia Radio at VA Radio Digital and online at varadio.org.

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Good News Week, a program of good news from across Australia and around the globe. Hello, I'm Anne Cooper, and I'll be your reader today. In this first half of the program, we will be reading stories from the ABC Good News website, stories about everyday life, community, and achievement. Today's program includes items on world-first satellite technology to measure eucalyptus flammability and astronomers taking stunning photographs of celestial images. Our first article is by Vanessa Milton from Scientific Research, and it's titled Australian Scientists Develop World-First Satellite Technology to Measure Eucalypt Flammability. As Australian bushfires become more frequent and intense, satellite data has become a critical tool for bushfire planning and response. But with no Earth observation satellites, the nation depends on foreign-owned satellites for information during emergencies. Scientists at the Australian National University are developing what could be Australia's first national satellite mission for Earth observation, with world-first technology to monitor the flammability of eucalypt forests from space. The AusFuel project has been proven in the lab and now needs investment for a preliminary or pathfinder mission to test and prove it works ahead of a more expensive program. Scanning eucalyptus forests from space. Eucalypt forests are among the most flammable in the world, responsible for devastating wildfires both in Australia and overseas. Predicting where these fires are most likely to start and how they may propagate comes down to the complex biochemistry in the eucalypt leaves. There is no single variable that determines how flammable a eucalypt is, said Marta Yebra, director of the ANU Bushfire Research Centre of Excellence and leader of the AusFuel project. One of the properties is moisture content, but there are other chemical components like oil content, cellulose, and lignin, Professor Yebra said. These all make the leaves more flammable. These traces can be measured from space with remote sensors turned to specific bands of the infrared spectrum. ANU researchers have analysed thousands of eucalyptus leaf samples to determine which wavelengths in the infrared spectrum can detect key chemical compounds and other flammability traces. Initial experiments in collaboration with CSIRO have investigated how these traces influence fire behaviour. At the Mount Stromlo Research Facility in Canberra, the same instruments used by astronomers to observe distant planets have been adapted to make Earth observations from space. Rob Sharp is director of the ANU's Advanced Instrumentation Technology Centre. His team has built a high-powered infrared telescope, small enough to fit onto a satellite for the AusFuel project. We've demonstrated that we can make the concept work in the laboratory, he said. We're now at the stage from a technical perspective where we're looking to test it for viability on a spacecraft and then attach it to a small satellite and get the prototype up in orbit. But until the technology is proven in space with a Pathfinder mission, it is difficult to attract investment from the commercial sector. It is a stage Professor Sharp calls the Technology Valley of Death. Crossing the Valley of Death, ANU Institute for Space Director Anna Moore estimated the AusFuel Pathfinder mission, which could be ready to launch in 18 months, would cost around $15 million. But for now, the project is on hold. Professor Moore said the lack of established funding pathways to progress from technology development and ground-based validations to demonstration and then out into industry puts projects like AusFuel at risk. You want that funding pipeline to be seamless, she said. When a project like this is on hold, you not only lose key staff who hold the intellectual property that makes this a reality in the first place, you also lose momentum. And then lastly, we're talking here about bushfires, and the more we wait, the more bushfires we're going to have. Reliance on others, a national security issue. Australia's dependence on foreign-owned satellite data in natural disasters was highlighted in the Royal Commission that followed the 2019-20 Black Summer bushfires. In March 2022, the Australian government announced a $1.16 million plan to build four Earth observation satellites as part of the National Space Mission for Earth Observation.
That program was axed as part of budget cuts a year later. Earth observation data are a critical piece of Australia's national security infrastructure for disaster preparedness and response, said Stuart Finn from the University of Queensland's School of the Environment. Professor Finn said that it had never been a better time to build Australia's national satellite capability. If we don't act on this now, we're gradually going to lose that capability, and we're going to have to spend a lot more money buying in data and having potentially unreliable data and data that's not fit for Australian environments or Australian applications. In July this year, the Australian government released its statement on space. It listed trusted space services, including Earth observation, as a key priority area, noting the increasing role of these services in supporting public safety and security during emergencies. In response to questions from the ABC, the Department of Industry, Science and Resources said the Australian government was working to secure access to critical satellite data by investing in relationships with strategic partnerships with the United States, the European Union and Japan. This included a $448.7 million investment over 11 years to ensure access to data from the United States Landsat Next satellite mission. It did not comment on whether there was any plan to build our national satellite Earth observation capability. As Australia braces for an El Nino summer, and the cost of natural disasters continues to escalate, Professor Yebra said investing in prevention had a multiplier effect. There are lots of studies that broadly indicate that in natural disasters, $1 invested in prevention results in $10 of benefits in the damage that is avoided, she said. Over the next 30 years, we could save more than $8.5 billion if we have more investment in technologies that can provide information that is useful to plan rather than react to bushfires. And that article was titled, Australian Scientists Develop World-First Satellite Technology to Measure Eucalypt Flammability. Our next article is by Emma Johnson and was posted on Saturday, September 26. It's titled, Brisbane Stargazers Capture Stunning Celestial Images Despite Inner City Light Pollution. Densely populated and polluted with light, major cities like Brisbane may not be the obvious places to see the stars. But amateur astronomers and astrophotographers say there's still plenty to look at, especially with modern telescope technology. Astrophotography involves taking photos of the night sky and celestial objects. Sudath Wijeratne began the hobby 5 years ago, starting with a simple telescope and camera to snap pictures of the moon. He now has a small observatory on the roof of his Brisbane home and a telescope capable of taking award-winning pictures. While Brisbane's light pollution can make things more challenging, Mr. Wijeratne said it was not a barrier to getting into stargazing or astrophotography. There are lots of things above our heads in the sky, he said. The city doesn't discriminate. They are still there. You start with the moon and your planets. They're the brightest things in the sky. Then you have the stars, the Southern Cross constellation, and sometimes meteor showers that we actually can see from the city without specialised equipment. From his deep sky photography, Mr. Wijeratne uses long exposure techniques to capture nebulae and stars light years away. It shows how small we are compared to the universe that's out there, Mr. Wijeratne said. It's actually encouraged me to see we are part of a much bigger picture. Damien Fletcher is the president of the Southeast Queensland Astronomical Society, SEQAS, which runs monthly telescope nights for the public. He said people are often surprised by what is visible even from inner parts of Brisbane. One of my favourite things is when people look through a telescope for the first time. Doesn't matter if they're adults or kids, it's the gasp when they first look through and realise what they can see, Mr. Fletcher said. We all see the beautiful photos from NASA and Hubble, but when you're actually seeing it for the first time, everyone goes, I didn't realise I could see it like that with my own eyes. Smart telescopes making astronomy easier.
Mr. Fletcher said more people were getting into astrophotography thanks to new technology like smart telescopes. Unlike traditional telescopes, smart telescopes are an all-in-one system controlled by an app on a smartphone or tablet. Users can tell the app to navigate to specific constellations or celestial bodies, and the telescope will take a series of short exposure photos, stacking them together until the image displays clearly on the screen. Mr. Fletcher said they're often much cheaper than a full telescope rig. People can plonk them out in their backyards or take them away camping and set them up and then capture all these photos on their tablets, not realising what's out there. Astrophysicist and senior lecturer at the Queensland University of Technology, Dr. Michael Cowley, said students were also testing out smart telescopes for research. Even in the cities, they can get some pretty decent imagery, Dr. Cowley said. We've managed to pick up some very nice features that otherwise we wouldn't be able to see, such as nebulae. Stargazing on a budget. High-quality telescopes can cost tens of thousands of dollars, but Mr. Widgerotny and Mr. Fletcher said beginners do not have to invest much to give astronomy a go. To start, you don't need any equipment, Mr. Widgerotny said. You need a comfortable chair. Get out and have a look. From there, if you want to go further, you have options now. Mr. Fletcher said going to free community events were a good place to start. Don't just go in and buy the first thing you think you're seeing, or read a review, or listen to some influencer who's trying to flog a product, he said. Just come along. You don't need to spend any money, and you can have all the views in the world. And that article is titled, Brisbane Stargazers Capture Stunning Celestial Images Despite Inner City Light Pollution. And now to an item just in from the world of sport by Simon Smale. Matt Hauser edges World Triathlon Sprint Finish. Lauren Parker breaks record. And this was posted today, September 28. Australian triathlete Matt Hauser showed he was up for the fight at the World Triathlon Championship finals in Pontevedra, Spain overnight, beating Vasco Velasca to the line in a thrilling sprint finish. Defending series champion Hauser came into the series finale knowing he would be up against it to retain his title. A number of crashes throughout the year meant Hauser needed to win and beat Velasca by 5 places. The Portuguese triathlete was in no mood to let the Australian get any sort of gap, though, sticking with him through the swim and shadowing on the bike before the tremendous run stage. That's just ridiculous. I was just telling myself, I can't lose this one. I can't lose this one, Hauser said. I've been so up and down this year and so inconsistent. I just really wanted it out there today. There's a lot to be thankful for and pleased for. I was really happy to get the win out there today and to execute when it really mattered. I'm not back-to-back world champion, but I can hang my head high. I achieved what I set out to achieve today and now looking onwards and upwards for the next year. Hauser and Velasca ran away from Olympic champion Alex Yee, whose stunning run leg brought him into contention in the closing stages. The Briton could not stay with the leading pair, though, as they engaged in what turned into a furious battle for the line. Both men were credited with a time of 1 minute 39 seconds 31, but the Australian's dip on the line ensured he would claim victory by 0.08 seconds. Credit to Vasco, what a champion, Hauser said. I mean, we got a bit pushy-shovey in the end. Apologies to him. I gave him a bit of a bump on my way through to get to the line first. But you have to do these things to get the victory sometimes, to have that dog in you. I didn't want to lose the sprint finish to Vasco. I haven't lost all year to him. I have this notch in my belt this year and will take the momentum into next year and to LA 2028. Lauren Parker breaks record. Lauren Parker also claimed victory in the PTWC race in Pontevedra, cementing her status as one of Australia's greatest ever para-triathletes. PTWC events are for athletes who use a wheelchair in their daily life. Racers in the PTWC category compete in a standard 750-metre open water swim, but can use swim exit handlers to help them out of the water. They then race a recumbent hand cycle for the 20-kilometre cycling leg before using a racing wheelchair for the 5-kilometre run leg. The reigning Paralympic champion was never troubled in the race, leading from early on in the swim and thereafter cruising to victory.
I felt awesome out there in swim, bike and run, Parker said. I got a decent lead in the swim. I got on the bike and I felt so strong out there and I was pulling time into the girls and extended my lead. And in the run, I was just holding them off. The win secured the 37-year-old multi-sport star a sixth PTWC World Championship title. It made Parker Australia's most successful ever paratriathlete, beating the legendary Bill Chaffee's previous benchmark of 5 World Championship titles. It's just as special as my first title, Parker said. My first title was obviously special because it was my first. Number 6 means I've overtaken Bill Chaffee. It's awesome. Parker won the PTWC class paratriathlon race at the Paris Olympics, having won silver in the same event in Tokyo in 2021. She then backed up that performance to win paracycling gold in H1-4 road race and silver in the H1-3 time trial as well. Not only that, but Parker can add 4 rainbow jerseys as a cycling world champion to her triathlon titles. The Newcastle athlete also took to the snow in the past year, competing in the biathlon and cross-country skiing at the Milano Cortina Paralympic Winter Games in 2026. Elsewhere, Arnoux Francis secured silver in the women's PTS2 World Championship race. The PTS2 classification is for non-wheelchair users, for athletes who live with muscle power disorders or limb deficiencies. And that article is titled Matt Hauser Edges World Triathlon Sprint Finish, Lauren Parker Breaks Record. On Vision Australia Radio, you're listening to Good News Week, a program of good news from across Australia and around the globe. And now an item from the ABC Riverland, posted by Jackson Byrne on September 27. It is titled, From Vines to Vegetation, Property Becomes Safe Haven for Threatened Bird Species. On the banks of the River Murray in South Australia once lay rows of wine grapevines as far as the eye could see. In the middle of Australia's largest wine grape growing region at Myrto in the Riverland, Tony and Cherie Townsend's property is one of many that have ripped vines out of the ground. Rather than replace 40 acres of vines with another crop, in 2022 the pair decided to return their property to native vegetation. It was a lot of time and effort managing vineyards, and it wasn't the reason we bought the property in the first place, Ms. Townsend said. The native bushes, the flowers and the birds that they bring are just really good for the soul. The decision to revitalise the riverfront property was an easy one for Ms. Townsend, but she recognised the fortunate situation they were in to be able to make such a sacrifice compared to others nearby. The decision to remove the vines was probably not as hard as what it has been for some other local growers, she said. Her 61-year-old husband said one of the driving factors in returning the site to native vegetation rather than transitioning to another crop was the potential return of the nationally threatened regent parrot. We don't get an income from it, but we get an emotional return, Mr. Townsend said. Sanctuary for threatened parrots. The pair said they would not have been able to do it on their own and have collaborated with the Murraylands and Riverland Landscape Board in bringing the site to life. The Townsend's property was identified as close to the perfect site for regent parrots, sitting right along a flight path for the eye-catching native bird. Regent parrot numbers have been in decline for several years, with a lack of available nesting sites part of the population problem. In its most recent census, the Landscape Board only recorded 400 breeding pairs of regent parrots in the Riverland. It is a number they're desperate to see rise during ongoing monitoring of the parrots during the parrots' breeding season between August and November. With regent parrots, anything we can do to restore and return land back to its natural form is amazing, threatened fauna ecologist Melissa Burford said. They breed along the river corridor in the River Red Gums, but they forage in the Mallee, so having that forage food available for them is really important. The South Australian Regent Parrot Recovery Team has also been consulted in the best way to attract the parrots and boost populations.
Chair Kevin Smith has been surveying the parrots for 35 years and said populations had remained steady in recent years. He said the Townsend's property was so far the best example of native vegetation reintroduction helping the threatened species. It's very early stages, but the regent parrots can get to their food source and not have to go through dangerous obstacles to get out to the mallee, Mr. Townsend said. That's a real winner, and we're working with a number of other growers and conservationists too. Industry in crisis creates opportunity. While the Townsends did not buy their current property for the purpose of growing wine grapevines, they have been involved in the industry since the late 1990s. It's meant they have a good understanding of the industry and its struggles in recent years. We've done 8 harvests here, and after 2022, pricing was heading south, Mr. Townsend said. We really sat down and didn't see a future for ourselves in that industry. That is a feeling shared right across the Riverland as the wine grape industry continues to battle an oversupply and a decline in wine consumption globally. Wine grape growers have been encouraged by industry experts and the South Australian government to transition to more profitable crops, such as almonds or olives. The cost of that can be prohibitive, and while assistance in the form of the government's recently announced $109 million package has arrived, for the Townsends it has come too late. It would also not facilitate the pair's goal of returning their land to its natural state and a sanctuary for bird life. We've been lucky enough to utilise some of the polyethylene pipe back onto the trees and use a small amount of our water allocation to get the plants going. I'm grateful for the position that we're in to be able to do this, but it's not for everyone. From one generation to the next. While the story of the Townsend property is already a resounding success, it is still in its infancy. The process is expected to take time, but it is hoped that when the trees and vegetation begin to mature, even more birds will be drawn to the area. We've had school students get out there on their property, Ms. Burford said. To get that next generation involved is amazing, and it's a tangible thing that's helping a threatened species. Mr. Townsend said they benefited tremendously by revegetating the land, which had helped deepen the bond between their family. We've had 4 generations of our family involved in planting, which has been amazing itself, Mr. Townsend said. At some point they know all of their work will be passed on to someone else. It is something they're at peace with and hope their efforts can be enjoyed for generations to come. I'd like to leave it in a better place than we found it, Mr. Townsend said. And that article is titled From Vines to Vegetation, Property Becomes Safe Haven for Threatened Bird Species. The next article is titled Sunshine Coast Mother Has Healthy Baby After Chemotherapy While Pregnant. And it was posted on the 20th of September by Madeline Grace from the Sunshine Coast. Already 14 weeks pregnant, Jaya Banks never imagined she would be able to keep her unborn baby when she was diagnosed with advanced blood cancer. Scans found growths in the Sunshine Coast mother's neck, her underarms, chest and abdomen. It was advanced Hodgkin's lymphoma. The growth in her abdomen was 10 centimetres in diameter. We didn't know what it meant for the baby, Jaya Banks said. I'm going to die in 5 years, that's what I thought. But the 28-year-old started intensive chemotherapy in February at the Sunshine Coast University Hospital while 15 weeks pregnant. SCUH Hematology clinical nurse consultant Alana Phillips reassured her and her wife Betha Banks that cancer could be treated while also protecting unborn babies. Ms. Phillips said in her 18 years of work she'd had 4 patients who were pregnant when diagnosed with cancer. A lot of people would think that's an immediate no, she said. Jaya and Betha presented to our service thinking that wasn't going to be an option for them. After meeting with her treating team, it was full steam ahead for the Banks family. You had the baby doctors being like, this is what we're going to do, and then the cancer doctors being like, we'll have meetings about you, Betha Banks said. If the sleepless nights, morning sickness and usual pregnancy stress were not enough, the mother-to-be also suffered drug fever from the chemotherapy, as well as fatigue, nausea, low iron and anemia. Cancer treatment is very specialised and we have a multidisciplinary team that meets to present each patient's case to make sure it's optimal treatment and evidence-based, Ms. Phillips said. For Jaya Banks, this included obstetric medicine, maternity, neonatal medicine and the cancer care team. The majority of
fetal development occurs in that first 12 weeks. So hence we wait till that time period, Ms. Phillips said. SCUH Senior Staff Specialist in General and Obstetric Medicine Rebecca Shakovsky said the couple were fiercely determined to beat the cancer. Her body, which was trying to develop a new human being, was under a lot of stress by the bulk of the cancerous cells, Dr. Shakovsky said. It meant a higher risk of clots in the legs or the lungs, and a higher risk of infections, and a higher risk of developing diabetes. Jaya had to have lots of extra pregnancy care to monitor and treat some of those complications as they did arise, Dr. Shakovsky said. Miracle baby born healthy. Jaya Banks was induced at 37 weeks pregnant, and Harvey Banks was born on July the 20th. He had no health issues and weighed in at just over 2 kilograms. He only stayed one night in hospital. They said medically he should be fine, but there's always that level of doubt in your mind. Has it transferred to him? Does he potentially have cancer? But there was no stone left unturned with what the hospital did. 3 weeks post-birth, the family celebrated another milestone. The cancer was in remission. A miracle for him to be here, Betha Banks said. It could have been a lot worse. We could not have him, and I could also not be here, Jaya Banks said. We couldn't be happier. Pregnancy-associated cancer on the rise. Despite ongoing progress in medical treatment, a happy outcome is not guaranteed. Unfortunately, I've been involved in cases where the mum and sometimes the baby haven't made it, Dr. Shakovsky said, adding that because the symptoms of pregnancy and cancer often overlapped, cancer was often found too late. But she said Australian hospitals were getting better with diagnostic practices, with imaging techniques now using less radiation for pregnant women. We're getting more confident with the type of best chemotherapeutics we can use in pregnancy, Dr. Shakovsky said. Ideally, we do like to start them in the second trimester, but it really depends at what stage in the cancer the patient presents and at what stage in the pregnancy they present. As cancer rates continue to rise in Australia, Dr. Shakovsky said more women were undergoing chemotherapy while pregnant. The worldwide incidence of pregnancy-associated cancer, which is diagnosed as a diagnosis of cancer either in pregnancy or in the 12 months postpartum, is actually about 1 in 1,000, she said. But despite the sleepless nights and long meetings debating Jaya Banks' treatment plan, the medical team was pleased with the outcome and got things right in terms of the timing. Seeing Harvey being held in her arms is amazing, Dr. Shakovsky said. And that article is titled, Sunshine Coast Mother Has Healthy Baby After Chemotherapy While Pregnant. We'll return with more good news after this short break.

this second half of the program, we will be reading stories from the Good News Network, the number one website on Google for positive news stories from around the world. Our first article from the Good News Network is titled Portuguese Company Turns Cork Wood into Limitless Material, Even to Insulate Spacecraft. And it was posted by Andy Corbley on September the 24th. In Portugal, a 150-year-old business making corks is showing that it's absolutely possible to teach an old dog new tricks. Having cultivated cork oak trees since the time of the monarchy, Corticeira Amarim have popped open the potential of this humble material, transforming it into a sustainable piece of sophisticated technology that can line the deck of a cruise ship and even insulate a spaceship. Cork oak forests are quite the unusual sight, and the plantation at Herdade Rio Frio is one of the largest planted cork oak forests of them all. Here, this twisty, gnarly species of oak grows well in the hot, dry Mediterranean climate, and they can produce the bark layer which goes into making cork for up to 200 years. Each tree can be harvested 9 times after they reach maturity at 25 years. Operating on such long-time horizons, it's no surprise that Corticeira Amarim has deep roots, roots the leaders of this business want to protect. Monica Pina travelled to Corticeira Amarim's cork factory in Portugal to report for Euronews what bubbling up in the science of making cork products. The multinational company has 4,000 employees and makes some 1 billion euros in revenue every year. The cork from its trees makes its way into some 30 products, many resembling in no way at all the cork one pulls from the wine bottle. Indeed, taken from their website, Corticeira Amarim's cork goes into making river cruise ship decking, a cork concrete solution for the Lisbon cruise terminal, and the thermal heat shield for the European Space Agency's Intermediate Experimental Vehicle re-entry spacecraft. Aerospace applications for NASA, Boeing and SpaceX followed the IXV's success. Corticeira Amarim has even developed a 3D printer compatible material out of cork. Surprising substances. Developed to mitigate hydrocarbon spills into the oceans caused by large oil tankers, cork sorb is currently used in numerous industries where oil leaks occur, the company boasts, regarding yet another application for this tree bark. Cork absorbs only the crude, which can be reused later in other activities. It's been used throughout the applied art and design industry, and tiny cork pellets coming as a byproduct of cork production are turned by Corticeira Amarim into a new filler for artificial turf sports fields. The natural shock absorption and frictional resistance means that if the company is to be believed, cork turf fields see 40% fewer injuries than shredded rubber fields. Real Madrid, perhaps the most famous soccer club in the world, uses Corticeira Amarim cork on their training fields. For many of the cork oak woodworkers in the fields of Rio Frio, south of Lisbon, or at the processing plant at Mozelos, not far from the city of Porto, this glitzy innovation in their ancestral craft isn't seen. Their days carry on much as they always have, an element of protection afforded by a truly special firm, breaking barriers with a truly special material. And that article by Andy Corbley is titled Portuguese Company Turns Cork Wood into Limitless Material, Even to Insulate Spacecraft. Our next article is titled Australian Biologists Live Stream a Remote Desert Waterhole and All Its Wild Visitors. And it was posted by Andy Corbley on September the 24th. 1.2 miles from the nearest car park, down a track which few hikers ply, in a national park few will have the opportunity to visit, a lonely camera live streams the comings and goings of a desert waterhole to the world. For the dingoes, wallabies, frogs, occasional feral cat and even a wedge-tailed eagle who have so far been recorded stopping for a drink, life carries on as it always has. They remain undisturbed even as thousands of people from Sacramento to Samarkand have watched them from their devices.
Located in Wataraka National Park, the Waterhole live stream was organised by Northern Territory's Parks and Wildlife and Charles Darwin University's Research Institute for the Environment and Livelihoods. The idea was dreamt up by freshwater ecologist Jennifer Davis, who had used motion-activated cameras to snap photos or clips of passing wildlife at waterholes for years. She told ABC News Australia that it was only recently, when advancements in solar power, satellite internet and compact computing reached the point that she could unite all three with the help of a little camouflage paint, to take a permanent watch on the waterhole. The live stream allows us to see what's coming in, what's drinking, what the behaviours are, and how they might also change as the planet warms, Professor Davis told the Australian Network. Wataraka National Park is an ancestrally important landscape for the Matajara people and is internationally renowned for the sandstone walls and gorges surrounding Kings Canyon at the park's heart. It's a place of great beauty and ecological importance, but at 818 miles south of Darwin and 201 miles southwest of Alice Springs, it's a place that few, even Australians, will get to visit. Dingoes are spotted more regularly than other creatures, while wallabies are also common visitors. The waterhole is a temporary one and may vanish after long periods without rain. On the other hand, rain tops up the pool, at which point frogs take up refuge in the water. The live stream also brings the sounds of nature, such as frogs croaking, bird song, and the pitter-patter of rainfall. As a freshwater ecologist, I'm really keen to see when there's water present. We're looking for what's happening with global warming, because at this site, the only real impact on the amount of water present is going to be climate change, Davis said. And that article is titled Australian Biologists Live Stream a Remote Desert Waterhole and All Its Wild Visitors.

machinist certifications, joining a paid apprenticeship program with therapy and case management built in. But the work itself is anything but metaphor. The machine shop fills contracts for aerospace and medical device parts, automotive components, camera and faucet hardware, BMX parts and fishing lures. This dose of reality was tailor-made to suit America's reality, where the nation infamously tops the developed world for incarcerated people per capita, yet where a felony conviction makes it extremely difficult to find work. RiseUp's own tracking shows only 3% of program graduates re-offend, compared to a national rate roughly 66% over a three-year horizon, according to the Bureau of Justice Statistics. Camisi Savalinier served more than two decades of prison time, but graduated from the apprenticeship program and has found a sense of responsibility that has clearly enriched his life. "I was very intimidated and sceptical about the whole thing," he admitted to GNN in an interview. "I'd never had any experience with machining. It had been many years since I went to school. I'm not too savvy with technology, so I was a bit fearful of the whole thing. But after touring through the shop and speaking with the members who were on the machines, it really helped to put into perspective they had no prior machining experience either. There wasn't much to it, just a crash course in trigonometry, courtesy of tutors there on the machining floor. If these gentlemen on the floor can get it, you know, I believe in myself, I think I can get it as well," Camisi said. "What did he have to lose?" he opined, looking backward. He knew the only other opportunity would be working at construction sites, paycheck to paycheck, and how long could that last? Giving back. Most participants are formerly gang-involved, like current apprentice Anthony Walkins. In 1998, Walkins was found guilty of gang-related homicide charges and sentenced to 55 years to life. He did 47 years of time in correctional institutes throughout California. Speaking with GNN, Walkins said that in what would become his last 10 years, a change came about him and his personality, and he became eligible for parole in 2025. His experience entering the RiseUp Industries machining apprenticeship program was remarkably similar to Camisi. How could it be otherwise after half a human life beyond bars? "When I first came through the door, I was overwhelmed. I thought I had bit off more than I could chew. But the welcome I got here from people like Camisi, it reassured me that I would be able to do this," Walkins. "When Camisi first started, he had this same experience, and coming from the same scenario as I started to feel more comfortable." Camisi recently took a position as a supervisor in the machine shop, where he was described to GNN as a consistent source of encouragement and guidance for current participants. "It's more gentle. They can relate to it better," he says of welcoming fellow ex-cons. "So it allows me to continue my learning and be of service to others." San Diego has a strong advanced manufacturing sector and a significant need for skilled workers, so CNC machining became the central employment pathway in our program, said Executive Director Jonathan Yackley in a written statement. In addition to the training, tutoring and case management, RiseUp Industries made sure that therapy and clinical help was available. Camisi himself is a cancer survivor, necessitating a pause in his work between 23 and 24, but he's also availed himself of therapy to support his role as a husband of more than 30 years. "I've been with her through dysfunction, addiction, and it looks different coming home in a responsible state of mind in a pro-social setting," he said. "Over the years, we have learned that technical training alone is not enough," says Yackley. "Someone can leave incarceration with a certificate and still face the same isolation, trauma, instability and lack of opportunity that contributed to incarceration in the first place. Sustainable change happens when demanding career training is combined with behavioural health care, case management, education and a community in which people know they belong." Camisi is a powerful example. The leadership skills he once used in prison now help him supervise a managing manufacturing team, encourage new participants, and serve his community. "It's really a beautiful place," said Walkins. "Kind of like a family setting." That article is titled "Nonprofit Puts Ex-Cons to Work with Paid Apprenticeships as Machinists in California," and it's by Andy Corbley.
Our next article also comes from

United States, and it's by Andy Corbley. Nike founder Phil Knight gives away $1 billion, the largest single donation to a public university. Phil Knight, who co-founded Nike alongside his former track coach at the University of Oregon, Bill Bowerman, has sprinted back to his alma mater with a huge philanthropic gift. And when Mr. Knight called up the school president earlier in September, it's fair to say he left a few jaws needing to be picked up off the floor. The news that he and his wife Penny were going to be making a donation of $1 billion to the University of Oregon has allowed the school to move forward long-standing plans to establish an entirely new college, one of engineering. Knight's name is already easily found across the school campus, from the law centre to the sports complexes to the library, and his foundation had already given the university $1 billion in combined gifts over the decades. The institution is sometimes referred to as the University of Nike. One of the most successful business people in the history of humanity and one of the most generous philanthropists in the history of humanity has said higher education is worth an investment of this magnitude, Oregon President Carl Schultz said in an interview, adding that the staggering gift was a screaming endorsement of the importance of what we're doing. The university's vice president, Bob Goldberg, said the money will allow the school to combine a variety of disparate educational offerings into a full-bore undergraduate program for engineering in a state that is experiencing, according to the New York Times, a shortage of engineers. Goldberg and Schultz have for years kept Mr. Knight abreast of their plans for the University of Oregon, but Schultz said the call he received was not on his planner for that day as he sat in a San Francisco airport terminal. The Times believes that the gesture is the largest single donation to an American public university in history. Oregon has for years enjoyed the company of out-of-state students, though staff are expecting this to dry up in the coming years, such that Schultz has recently planned $65 million worth of budget cuts. Larger donations have been made several times by Michael Bloomberg to private universities such like Johns Hopkins, and other 10-figure contributions have been made in recent American history to university medical centres, including one by Mr. Knight last year. To make an audacious dream a reality requires more than a vivid imagination, Mr. Knight said. It also requires the sort of opportunity that our great American universities, both public and private, have historically provided. This is no time to abandon them. And that article is titled, Nike founder Phil Knight gives away $1 billion, the largest single donation to a public university. And it's by Andy Corbley. On Vision Australia Radio, you're listening to Good News Week, a program of good news from across Australia and around the globe. Our next article comes from the Good News Network and was posted on September 27. It is titled, Archaeologists Risked Their Lives to Save 30,000 Treasures from ISIS Terrorists. New Study Shows How. A new study reveals how archaeologists risked their lives to save thousands of historic treasures from imminent destruction by Islamic State terrorists. They rescued around 30,000 priceless artefacts from the Deir el-Zour Museum as the city faced imminent capture by the Islamic State of Iraq and Syria, ISIS, in 2014 and 2015. Deir ez-Zor is the capital of the province of the same name in Syria, and the region contains key oil and gas fields, which made it a fiercely contested battleground during Syria's 15-year civil war. Study author Mamoun Abdulkarim said the significance of the heroic rescue effort extends beyond the number of artefacts saved. The professor of archaeology and history at the Emirati University of Sharjah examines the operation as a case study in protecting cultural heritage during wartime in the new paper published in the journal Museum Management and Curatorship. Professor Abdulkarim said it was particularly significant given the damage inflicted on museums and archaeological sites by ISIS across the Middle East.
The study explains that conducting a rescue mission during active hostilities requires more than logistical planning. It fundamentally involves decision-making, institutional resilience, trust, and the ability to adapt rapidly to changing circumstances, said Professor Abdul Karim. There is rarely a perfect moment to act during an armed conflict. Often, delaying a decision in search of greater certainty poses a greater danger than acting under uncertainty. Professor Abdul Karim oversaw the rescue operation a decade ago as the head of Syria's Directorate General of Antiquities and Museums. At the time, Deir ez-Zor was severely restricted, with the museum connected to the military airport only through a narrow and highly vulnerable corridor, rendering the mission exceptionally dangerous. Present-day Syria forms part of the broader Mesopotamian cultural sphere, where some of the world's earliest and most influential civilizations flourished. Before the outbreak of the civil war in 2011, Syria was home to 35 archaeological museums spread across the country. Although not the largest among them, the Deir ez-Zor Museum ranked among the country's most valuable institutions, with its priceless collections from renowned Mesopotamian sites including Halaf, Dura Europos and Mari. The period following 2014, when ISIS expanded its control over large parts of Syria and Iraq, represented an important example of the sort of looting, destruction and illicit trafficking of sites and museums that took place in this context. This period formed a critical juncture as it coincided with the fall of Mosul in Iraq, the looting of that museum, and the destruction of antiquities from Nineveh and Assyria. These occurrences compelled Syrian antiquities authorities to promptly reevaluate protection policies and expedite emergency measures in cities that were at risk of siege or collapse. Amid the catastrophic circumstances, Professor Abdul Karim says he came to understand that leadership was not about making easy decisions, but about having the courage to make the necessary decisions at the right moment, even when the personal and professional consequences could be severe. My foremost priority was the protection of cultural heritage, and I was prepared to bear whatever personal and professional risks and consequences those decisions might entail. During his tenure in Syria until 2017, around 300,000 museum items were rescued and relocated to secure sites. The artifacts accounted for the overwhelming majority of the country's museum collections, including approximately 30,000 objects from the Deir ez-Zor Museum. He says for him, artifacts are far more than priceless objects, embodying the collective memory and identity of humanity, transcending the borders of the countries in which they are found. We did not rescue 30,000 objects simply to save 30,000 museum pieces. We were protecting thousands of years of memory that war threatened to erase. The 30,000 objects rescued from Deir ez-Zor represent more than just museum pieces. They hold thousands of years of human history and are part of the identity and memory of the communities in the Euphrates region. He says timing is often the decisive factor in any rescue mission. Waiting for every uncertainty to be resolved, he warns, can mean missing the critical window for action. In a cultural emergency, waiting for perfect conditions can become more dangerous than acting under uncertainty. The most valuable resource during a crisis is not always money or technology. Sometimes it is trust. The trust between colleagues who can make the right decision when there's no time left for normal procedures. That article is titled, Archaeologists Risked Their Lives to Save 30,000 Treasures from ISIS Terrorists. New Study Shows How. And it was posted by the Good News Network on September the 27th. Our next article comes from California and it's about honeybees. CA researchers identify odours that repel honeybees from pesticides. And it's by the Good News Network and was posted on September the 27th. In a win for pollinator conservation, researchers at the University of California, Riverside, have identified chemical compounds that can safely repel honeybees from pesticide-treated crops. The research offers a potential solution to one of agriculture's most urgent challenges, pesticides leading to the ongoing decline of honeybees. Biologist Ananda Sankar Ray
an expert on insect olfactory behaviour, tackled the central program around this plan to protect them, namely the extreme complexity of the honeybee olfactory system. With more than 200 odour receptors capable of detecting a vast array of volatile compounds, finding scents that repel bees was a major challenge until now. Bees rely heavily on their sense of smell to forage, but that sensitivity makes it tough to find odours that push them away instead of drawing them in, Ray said. Our goal was to find a way to use scent as a deterrent, safely and effectively. To do this, Ray's team collaborated with honeybee researchers in the lab of his colleague Boris Beyer, a professor of entomology. The researchers created a machine learning model trained on both the chemical structures of odorants and previously recorded behavioral responses of bees. The model was refined with new behavioral data the team obtained in the lab from honeybees and Drosophila fruit flies, allowing for a more accurate prediction of insect olfactory responses. Once optimized, the system screened more than 50 million compounds, ultimately identifying about 130 that were predicted to have strong potential as bee repellents. Then they put top-performing candidates to the test in their lab, and honeybees exhibited clear avoidance behaviors when exposed to these candidates, aligning closely with the model's predictions. Subsequent field experiments with freely foraging bees confirmed that all seven compounds tested reliably repelled bees from honeycombs without harming them. By keeping bees away from harmful pesticides, we can potentially reduce their risk of exposure without compromising the protection of crops, said Professor Ray in a media release. A contributing factor to bee population decline and colony collapse likely is unintended exposure to pesticides. While some pesticides that are harmful to bees have been banned or restricted, Ray says there is potential to further lower risks by using the pesticides with repellents that can minimise bee contact. The bee-repelling compounds have other applications too. In certain public environments, hospitals, office buildings and residential areas, for example, reducing the formation of beehives can help avoid human-bee conflicts, he said. Also, some agricultural practices want to avoid pollination altogether, particularly with seedless fruit varieties. According to Ray, who is co-inventor on a patent application for the compounds, the research published in the journal eLife is a step towards developing bee-friendly pesticide formulations, products that safeguard pollinators while still meeting the needs of modern agriculture. Protecting pollinators doesn't have to come at the expense of food security, Ray said. We believe our work will help guide further exploration of machine learning-guided solutions in environmental protection and sustainable farming practices. It is generally thought you need abundant data to do any kind of machine learning, but that's not true for olfaction, Ray said. This is a powerful demonstration of how machine learning can help solve real-world ecological problems. The article is titled, California Researchers Identify Odours That Repel Honeybees from Pesticides, and it was posted on September the 27th. Our next article is by Andy Corbley, posted September 24. Teens set world record for most sports balls recycled in one day, diverting 2,675 pounds from landfills. In March, GNN reported on the attempt by teens to set a Guinness World Record for the most racket sports balls recycled in a single day, and we're happy to tell you they pulled it off. It took a while, but last weekend a group of teen environmentalists from California collected about 22,000 mostly pickle and tennis balls, a haul weighing 2,675 pounds, and saw them trucked off to a special recycling facility. Calling themselves Another Bounce and working under the US-based 501c3 Habits of Waste, the teens hope to take a point off the 500 million tennis, pickle and racquet balls sold, served and tossed in the US every year.
Another bounce focuses on collecting balls from LA-based clubs and parks and sending them to a specialised recycling facility, as well as advocating for manufacturers to consider end-of-life solutions for their products. This record is a powerful visual reminder of the enormous amount of waste generated by sports, commented Habits of Waste founder Sheila Moravati, who landed in GNN's headlines in 2018 for setting her own Guinness World Record for collecting over 1 million gently used crayons to donate to 700 teachers. By diverting more than 20,000 balls from landfills, we're showing what's possible when we rethink the systems we've come to accept as the norm. Over the weekend of September the 19th, student athletes, families, local advocates and community members turned out to donate used balls, with organisers offering free ice cream to every family or community member who donated a grocery bag full of balls and free new pickle balls, courtesy of Selkirk. Experts believe that between 1 and 5% of tennis and paddle balls avoid the landfill or incinerator. The ultimate destiny for the other 99 to 95% will either be a 400-year decomposition or a big puff of greenhouse gas. GNN has reported on other efforts to divert this massive waste stream from global landfills, including through the use in bespoke furniture. Collected balls from another bounce event will be turned into new balls and or other sustainable materials in partnership with recycling partner Ridwell. The recycled plastic is then used to create a variety of products. The pelletized post-consumer resin ends up in various commercial and industrial products like nursery plant pots, carpeting, plastic packaging and more. I am so impressed with the work that they're doing to remove these balls from the waste stream, because the impacts of the trash, the plastic and the pollution on our environment, especially on our sensitive marine habitat, is so impactful, said LA City Council member Tracy Park, who was in attendance to root on the organisation. Park wasn't the only politician to cheer the young athletes for such sustainable sportsmanship. Malibu Mayor Bruce Silverstein invited the group to draft a city ordinance that would further their aim of seeing sports balls diverted from waste streams. I think it's a great idea, and I'd like to invite this group to prepare something, actually prepare a draft legislation and present it to our staff so we can have an agenda item with the actual proposal. Today marks the beginning of a much bigger movement for sustainability in sports, and I'm excited to continue working alongside these teens to advocate for city ordinances and infrastructure needed to create real change, said Moravati. And that concludes our readings of Good News Stories for this week. I'm Anne Cooper, and I was your reader today, panel operator and editor. This program is produced in our Adelaide studios and can be heard regularly at this time here on Vision Australia Radio, at VA Radio on digital, and online at varadio.org.

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3: The Return by Sylvia Kwon. Narrated by Lauren Williams. This is a DAISY recording produced by the Vision Australia Information Library Service commencing on the 4th of September 2015. Chapter 3. She woke early. The night had passed, but she wasn't sure whether she had slept at all. The room was still dark, but her eyes were wide and alert. Harry was whimpering on the floor, caught up in some dream. Frank's snoring was steady. Should she get up? No, it was far too early. Best not to wake him. He could do with the rest. He came home yesterday afternoon after one of his walkabouts. It all started after he got back from the war. The first couple of times she had stayed up all night, worried whether he'd be back. But now the pattern was set, and neither of them mentioned it when it happened. It was usually no more than 2 days, sometimes three. She remembered that very first time, when she had been so shocked by his appearance. His body covered in cuts and bruises and filthy from head to toe that she had been unable to say anything. Instead, she had simply run the bath and fetched a towel and some clean clothes before quietly shutting the bathroom door behind her. Then, after his 3 days in the bush, she discovered that he had not only regained his appetite for food, but suddenly for her body as well. She had been wondering when it was going to happen. He was still thin and wiry, muscles struggling to regain their former strength. But one warm evening, he mustered all his strength to remember the act of manhood. They lay there afterwards without even the sheet over their naked bodies, the room lit by the moonlight visible through the parted curtains. To Myrna, they looked like fallen gum trees stripped of their bark, smooth and silvery. They had always closed the curtains, even though the nearest neighbour was nearly a quarter mile away. But not that night. She thought then, we still have our youth. If we try hard enough, we can pretend the war never happened. It was nothing more than a hairline fracture that could be sealed and forgotten. She listened to Frank's breathing. It was still comforting to listen to him sleep like this, so at peace. It wasn't always the case. For a long time after he got back from Burma, the nights had been long and his sleep fitful, and after he'd lashed out during one of his dreams, no, nightmares, she'd become scared of sleeping next to him. A black eye had confined her to the house for days, and Paul, who was only 5 at the time, stared at her without understanding, his eyes wide and troubled. What could she say to him? It was impossible, though he followed her around the house like an anxious puppy. Compact powder, which she used only for special occasions, was applied diligently over the eye, but it was as useful as a mask of wire in a sandstorm. Yet the screaming was the worst. Hellish shrills that were incongruous with a large man. She couldn't even tell him. He never would have believed her. They shattered the nights with such force that she and Paul would huddle together in his room, shaking and holding each other tight. Paul's little heart knocking against her chest until the screaming passed. She would help him back to bed and stay with him until he fell asleep. Eventually, she'd ended up on a mattress on the floor. From there, she watched Frank wrestle with a spool of memories as they unwound in his sleeping mind. In the morning, it was hard to look at him. His bleary eyes were glazed and far away. When she went to make the bed, she would stare at it in disbelief, the sheets soaked, twisted and tangled as if he had tried to climb them. When she washed them, she would pound them, hoping that the memories they held would fade, just like the pigment. During Frank's recovery, Paul couldn't keep away from the bedroom, sneaking shy glances at his father. He would linger at the door, peering in every now and again. His father was home, but unwell. That much he knew. He learnt to grow up with Frank's silences. He knew no different. They never spoke about these times, but perhaps they should have. Whatever had happened to him in that jungle was as mysterious as the sight of the moon. They had had no choice but to bear it. After all, he came back, she'd reminded herself, when many hadn't. What about poor old Shelley Nesbitt, who'd lost her husband and her brother? Dawn was creeping into the room. The deco-style bedroom suite they had bought not long after they were married came into focus. No longer fashionable, but apart from the mirror of her dressing table, which had a small chip in the top corner, a result of Paul throwing one of his toys, it had worn well. It would do them for a while yet, if not forever. She wished for the kindness of a new day and waited, watching the light gather its power, softening the black edges of the night. And soon she too started to feel bolder. Frank stared next to her as a chorus of birds announced the start of the day. When he turned on his back, she told him. Paul has married a Japanese girl, and he is bringing her here. Her hands gripped the edge of the blanket tight, her knuckles like marbles. She stared at the ceiling. The words were like arrows soaring for a few seconds before piercing the ground. Please land gently. The springs in the bed creaked as he propped his elbow on his pillow and sat up to face her. She turned her head towards him. His crumpled face retreated into a scowl. He blinked a few times and she risked sounding like a voice from one of his nightmares. It's true. His letter came the other day. Her voice did not flinch, but was firm and matter-of-fact. He swung his body over to the side of the bed and sat for a few minutes with his back to her. A quiet blow from just a few words. She leaned over and touched his arm. We'll deal with this. I have no idea how, but we will. But he pulled away and his shoulders disappeared into his chest, and all she saw was the curve of his spine. He was a man who had nothing to say. Words could not bear the weight of his feelings. Chapter 4. She eased her body out of bed, and after brushing and fixing her hair in a bun at the nape of her neck, she made her way to the kitchen. Frank was already dressed and moving around in the bathroom, and she too would have usually dressed straight away, but not today. She would remain in her dressing gown for a little while longer. It felt like a reckless thing to do, sort of protest about life's unexpected turns. She stacked the kindling and lit the wood stove, then reached for the ceramic kettle. A cup of tea had been the start to her day for as long as she could remember. She opened the back door and a fresh breeze entered the room, but it wouldn't be long before she'd have to draw the curtains against the fierce sun. They were lucky with the house, though, for it kept out the heat fairly well, with the kitchen away from the harsh western sun, under the shade of a row of tall poplars, the same trees that also lined the long driveway. The previous owners, a couple who ended up selling when their husband lost his arm fixing the harvester, had built the house, but not long after she and Frank moved in, they made the kitchen bigger and added an extra room. It was now a substantial dwelling of red brick and boards with a wide veranda that hugged two sides of the house. There were small signs of indulgence, if that's what they were. Stained glass windows, one above the front door and a circular one in the bathroom, which did get the western sun. A far cry from the small timber cottage of her childhood, which had comprised just two rooms, a sitting room and a bedroom. A lean-to kitchen had sat so precariously to one side that as a young girl she had always feared its collapse from the slightest movement of soil. There had been no room to call one's own. She and her mother had shared the single bedroom until she married Frank and left home, the two iron beds separated only by a stool. While the tea was brewing, she peeled and chewed the orange he always brought her after his disappearances. On the way home from Horsham, where they had eloped, they happened to come across an orange tree in the front yard of an abandoned farmhouse and decided to stop. They picked a few oranges from the unruly, fruit-laden tree and sat on the rickety veranda, eating orange after orange until their teeth were jammed with orange pith and their hands and mouths were sticky and sweet. Now an orange always appeared on the kitchen bench after he came home. She never asked how or where he got them. Frank took his seat at the table, skin freshly washed, cheeks smooth and ruddy, and the rough shadow of 2 days' growth gone. His hair was combed, and he smelt of soap. She poured him a tea and buttered the toast. There was half an inch of her marmalade left. Later she would go down to the cellar and bring up another jar. She put the toast in front of him and he took two large bites of the crunchy bread. The night before, he had eaten two wedges of the meat pie as well as most of the apple slice. She had cooked for much of the day in anticipation of his return. There was a small scar on his temple, a neat line with dried blood in the torn skin. How had it happened? A knife? A sharp branch? She took a sip of her tea. Was he going to say anything about Paul's news? No, probably not. They never really talked about anything. Life just seemed to happen around them. Over the years, a pattern of how things were to be done between them set in, without discussion, through a momentum of their own. Surprisingly, it all got done. Food grown, feed ordered, wool sold, money put on the mortgage, whatever. "I've got to go up to Dimboola and pick up that part for the tractor," he said, plucking his hat from the hook behind the door. "Will you be back for lunch?" "I doubt it." After fixing his hat on his head and gulping the last of his tea, he left, banging the door behind him. A few moments later, she heard his ute come to life. She made a fresh pot of tea and, nursing a cup, sat at the table picking over the bones of the past, recalling the last time they had seen their son, who hadn't stayed for the weekend as planned, but had left the following day with a box filled with loaves of bread and jars of her marmalade and jam. Her heart had filled with disappointment when she saw how glad he was to get away, his foot heavy on the accelerator once he got beyond the property and reached the paved road. She heard the pitter-patter of Harry's paws on the timber floor and watched him drink noisily from his bowl by the fridge. She got up and let him out. Her legs felt like planks. Too much sitting. She was not used to it. She looked at the clock, nearly 10, about time she got dressed. On her way to the bedroom, she paused in the hallway in front of the photo taken when Paul was 16. His smile, tight-lipped and half-hearted, was undercut by his eyes which were filled with some fury she couldn't recall. Another photo, taken only a year before, showed a laughing, carefree boy in a football jumper, ball tucked under his arm, standing next to Tom, his best friend. When you're that age, 1 year makes all the difference. She tried to remember what had happened that year, but nothing came to her other than the football final which they had won, hence the photo. It seemed to her that life often unfolded internally, especially for your children. They were constantly in your orbit, physically, through some emotional gravity, but it really extended to them sharing their inner lives. You were there as a reminder of who they were, not necessarily who they were going to be. After she got dressed, she made her way down to the chook shed. Already the day was warming up and the tin shed buckled and tinkled in the heat. There were 10 this morning, the most they'd laid all week. She let the chooks out to have a roam in the yard, put the eggs in her basket, and walked back to the house. Out of the corner of her eye, she glimpsed Harry at the far end of the veggie patch. His black and white tail was swinging from side to side as soil flew in the air. "Harry!" she called out. The dog looked up and stood momentarily still, but ran off as soon as he saw her stride towards him. A border collie, his long hair flew close to the body as he bounded away towards the shearing shed. That dog! She hoped the new beans were all right. She slowed her pace. They were torn from the trellis and lying limp like untied shoelaces. "For goodness sake, Harry, not the beans," she muttered under her breath. She knelt down and examined the damage. Not all of them were broken, just two. Caught him just in time. She was determined to make this garden survive, rain or no rain. She saved every drop of water from the house and took it down to the garden each night. A small patch of it was managing to hang on. She smoothed the soil, rearranged the hay, and gently tucked the tendrils back in place. She felt the warm sun on her back as she picked a couple of ripened tomatoes, a salad with the cutlets for tea. She stood up to see a nimbus of dust breaking the horizon. A powder-blue Holden pulled into the driveway, and she dusted the soil from her bare knees. It was Edna Simpson. She was married to Ted, the butcher, his second. What was she doing here? They were not friends as such, more acquaintances. A Melbourne-bred woman with a Shirley Temple-like face, plump and girlish and dressed immaculately, with jewellery, whatever the occasion, and makeup always done. Her life was meaningless unless she was poking into other people's affairs. Surprisingly, country life agreed with her. being small enough that she could install herself as its indispensable social custodian. Not much happened around here without Edna's knowledge. Edna wound down the window and peered out. Today she was wearing an emerald green dress with a V neckline and capped sleeves, and a row of beads matching the colour of her dress around her neck. On her hands were dainty white lace gloves. Gloves, for heaven's sake. Her chestnut brown hair had been set with curlers, and Myrna thought she could smell hairspray. "Myrna, I'm so relieved to see you. We were all wondering where you were, so I volunteered to drive out here to make sure everything was all right. Oh, darn, the CWA meeting." She hated to admit it, but Edna was right. She was always there. Of course, it would be like Edna to come out all this way, the last person she wanted to see. "No, no, everything's fine, Edna. I just caught Harry digging up my beans and it slipped my mind." She held up the rusty steel trowel in her hand, her evidence. She had a good mind to tell Edna, "I don't need you to come out here and remind me. I've been going to those meetings for 20 years while you were still in the city playing dress-up." But she would be acting out of character. She was too old for that. Instead, she asked, "I gather we've got enough money raised for the draft horse, then?" Edna nodded. "Yes, nearly £100! Can you believe it?" "Just as well. I'm relieved that all those Lamingtons have been worth it. Now it's just a matter of finding the right man for the job. Since you're here, would you like to come inside for a cuppa?" "I better not, Myrna. Thanks anyway." She turned her wrist to check the time. Myrna could see painted fingernails, pink, but she wasn't sure beneath the gloves. "Ted will be home for lunch soon. No rest for the wicked, as they say." As Edna wound up the window, her pink mouth wide with an awkward smile, her eyes began to search the yard. "Yes, have a good sticky beak, Edna. Make sure nothing is missed." When Paul's news eventually broke over town, she imagined Edna informing anyone within earshot. "Yes, I thought she wasn't her usual self." Myrna waved as Edna's car pulled away, and she watched it disappear into the road. A painful knot pinched her lower back, and she massaged the tight muscle with her hand. She threw the trowel towards the garden and climbed the steps onto the veranda. She felt drained. The restless night, then the rotten start to the day, that's what it was. That's what it was, for she had done very little to account for this tiredness. She sank into the old threadbare club chair that had been with them for as long as she could remember. It used to be at Frank's parents' house, his father's chair, and after that no-nonsense couple passed away, it ended up here. She rested her elbows on its wide arms and looked out over the giddy light of the late morning sun.
4: The Return by Sylvia Kwon. Narrated by Lauren Williams. This is a Daisy recording produced by the Vision Australia Information Library Service. Chapter 5. By the time she opened her eyes, the sun had swung to the front of the house and the light was no longer white, but the colour of beer. The veranda felt cool and a light breeze played against her skin. Harry was dozing at her feet. She leaned down and ran her fingers over his head, feeling the softness of his coat. He barely moved. "You tired old thing. We're both getting on a bit, aren't we?" He'd been such a sweet puppy. Now he had arthritis in his legs and moved a little slower, though only she could tell. She stood up and the muscle in her lower back pinched again. She went down to the cellar with care, holding onto the balustrade Frank had insisted on building when they had first moved here. "It's an accident waiting to happen," he'd said about the frameless stairs. Still, they seemed to be getting steeper. Inside the meat safe hung the lamb they'd slaughtered a few days ago. Fresh meat, nothing tasted better. Although it would be carved up tomorrow and put in the freezer. She sliced some cutlets. Frank's lean body when he got back from Burma flashed through her mind. How distressing it had been to notice the strange horror of his ribs as they had pushed against his skin. He had spent some time at a hospital to be fattened up before being sent home, but still, he had returned half the size he was before the war. It had been an absurd thing, her husband reduced to a feather. She took the meat up to the kitchen and seasoned it. She turned on the green Bakelite wireless on top of the fridge, a wedding present from Frank's parents nearly 30 years ago. Her link to the outside world, because it was easy to believe, being here, that everywhere else was also like this. It had delivered the news all those years ago while they ate breakfast one summer morning that Darwin had been bombed. The same day their neighbour Jimmy told them, "Those yellow bastards'll be here in weeks if we don't stop 'em." a barrel-chested man who wouldn't have hesitated to round up the town's men to take on a gang of unwanted intruders, Japanese or otherwise. The kind of man she feared being left alone with. In contrast, his wife Dorothy had been like a sparrow next to her husband, a soft-spoken, petite woman who befriended her not long after they moved in. As Jimmy and Frank stared at each other with certainty about what they had to do, she had seen behind their eyes a flutter of excitement about a common enemy that wasn't tied up with the weather or the rising and falling prices of wheat and wool in London. A Johnny Cash song was playing over the airwaves. The first time she heard Johnny Cash, she had to admit, was life-changing. She felt as if he saw right through her with his voice. Sometimes, when she heard him sing, she found herself wondering about its magic. How can a melody break your heart, even when you think you are happy? She hummed the song, "Remember Me, I'm the One Who Loves You," as she sliced the tomatoes. Frank's ute rumbled down the driveway. The noise of its engine was as familiar as Harry's bark. She dropped the cutlets in the hot pan. When he came in, he smelt of cigarettes and sweat. He hooked his hat behind the door and reached inside the fridge for a beer. The sound of it trickling down his throat reminded her of rainwater down the drain pipes. When would she hear the real rain, she wondered. Harry was at her ankles, tongue hanging out. Flies buzzed outside the fly screen door. "Did you get what you needed?" she asked as she prodded the cutlets. "Yep." He sat down and opened the paper. She turned the sizzling meat.
5: "If you keep turning that meat, it'll be tough as my boots," he said.
4: "Well, I know how fond you are of your boots," she replied without turning around. Her hand seemed to have a mind of its own, and she turned the meat again, this time sticking the fork deep into the meat and lifting it high before slapping it back down. "What did you do for lunch?" she asked.
5: "What do you think? I went to the pub with some of the blokes up there."
4: "Dry up there?"
5: "Yep. Dry everywhere."
4: The cicadas started up outside in a deafening symphony, and the wireless was barely audible. After dinner, Frank went out to the veranda for his usual post-dinner cigarette. She could see through the window as she stood at the sink doing the dishes, the silver smoke curling above his head. Otherwise, it was hard to tell that he was there. The habit had got worse after he returned from Burma. When he used to roll them, he had smoked less. She remembered watching him, mesmerised by the deft movement of his large fingers. These sticks, well, they just made it too easy. He's doing about half a pack a day now. She left the wet dishes drying on the draining board and took off her apron before stepping outside to join him. It was cool, and she was glad to slip into the soothing pocket of air. How she enjoyed the evenings when she could think and breathe without her lungs straining. They would have to talk. This time, unlike the silence through dinner, she was determined to say something. "Can I have one of those?" she asked. That got his attention. She didn't smoke, although a long time ago she would have the occasional one. He looked up and gazed at her, a little unsure, before handing her the packet. She tapped its bottom until one fell out, and she put the filter end between her lips. There was something enticing about the smell of tobacco. He took out his silver lighter and struck the flint. She leaned down towards him. The flame licked the tip of her cigarette, and when she inhaled, she felt the heat sear her lungs. She regretted it immediately. A cough erupted from her, and she held her hand over her mouth. Frank paid her no attention and dragged on his cigarette, staring out at the dying light which was retreating with the regal splendour of a bejewelled queen. It wasn't long before the sky was the colour of lavender. "Should I write to Paul?" she asked. He didn't answer her straight away, but after a few seconds asked,
5: "What for?"
4: "At least to say, well, surely we should say something to him about his letter." Now that they were finally talking, she realised she had no idea what she would say to Paul. She took another puff and was glad to have something to do with her hands. Maybe this was the reason people smoked. She wanted this moment of intimacy to last longer, so she sat down in the rattan chair next to him and tried again to articulate her thoughts, her fears. But all she could manage was, "He will be home in a month." She picked at the lint on her dress. She felt suddenly overwhelmed by the task of trying to express herself. Clearly, she too was out of practice. He had never been a big talker, that she knew. Even before they got married, he didn't have a lot of use for words. She could still remember that time he'd picked her up outside the cottage on his bicycle, and she rode on the handlebars all the way into town, leaning back onto his shoulder while he rang the bell.
5: There's a picture at the town hall. A new one from America, he'd said to her on the way.
4: What's it called?
5: I can't remember. Does it matter? It's just a picture.
4: Well, I suppose it doesn't.
5: But aren't you curious what it's about? Nah, it doesn't make a difference to me. Picture's a picture, that's all.
4: It was awful, about some married couple involved in blackmail.
5: Maybe Frank was right. Just a picture, that's all. They hadn't talked about it afterwards or mentioned it ever again, but the bicycle trip had been worth it. It was all those years ago in the darkened hall that she discovered his sense of self and his quiet strength. For the first time, she was happy. Her hands entrapped within his large, already coarse hands, and once she felt the beating of his heart against her chest and how it quickened as they pursued each other's lips, she thought then that she understood life's most essential, vital thing, and within this fragile, intimate world, everything made sense. Everything suddenly sharpened into meaning. As time went on, she found her affections growing for this man who seemed so certain of life's limitations as well as its possibilities. For him, working on the land was the most honest endeavour in the world, and he was just lucky enough to be doing it.
6: "He's out of his bloody mind," Frank said quietly, though she noticed the swelling at his temple.
4: The sky was darkening quickly. There were no more shadows. Everything appeared stark, like staring into the bottom of a stream. Frank cleared his throat as if he was about to say something, and she swung around to face him, perhaps a little too quickly, in too much anticipation. He looked at her for just a moment before taking another puff. As he blew out the smoke, he leaned forward in his seat, his elbows on his knees. Under his breath, eyeing the scuffed leather of his boots, he muttered,
6: "He's got no bloody idea. No bloody sense."
4: The veins in his temple jumped again. She nodded. Yes, indeed, it was good to hear him say something about it. But he was right and he was wrong. How does one come to these decisions? What do people say? Love is blind? But was it love? She hoped so. She removed a loose bit of tobacco from her lips. The cigarette made her dizzy and her heart was threatening to leap from her chest. She gently pushed the flickering butt into the ashtray. "I'm in shock too, Frank. But it's a different world out there," she reminded him. It was true. Nothing remained the same, if she really thought about it. Nothing.
6: "Yeah, well, maybe. But not around here, it isn't."
4: He stubbed out his cigarette, grinding the filter with more pressure than usual, and went inside. She sat and waited. For what, she wasn't sure. He came out again with the keys to his ute. She didn't bother asking him when he would be back. They might not have always talked, and there were times when she wondered how different her life would have been had she taken that teaching scholarship Miss Honeybone had encouraged her to apply for, but in the end she was comforted by how far she and Frank had come. To have carved out a place in this pocket of earth they could call their own, something her mother had yearned to do but never did. Her wheat lumper husband confined to a chair, his body unfit for the dignity of labour. Besides, her mother never would have let her go. She could still recall her mother standing on the steps of their cottage in her stained sack-like dress with its frayed edges, her arms crossed smugly across her chest as she looked down at Miss Honeybone with a sour half-smile. "She needn't be bothering with books. She's been in school long enough as it is. If I had my way, she'd have left years ago," she sneered, a mocking, suspicious expression on her sharp, bird-like face. Miss Honeybone had had no choice but to leave. Myrna, who was inside, observing through a window, never forgot the look of triumph on her mother's face as she stood there and watched her teacher in an elegant drop-waist dress turn around and walk back down the path, clutching her leather satchel of books. In the end, Myrna had not wanted the city life half as much as Frank had wanted to farm.
7: 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The sound recording was produced by the Vision Australia Information Library Service, commencing on the 4th of September 2015. 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No unauthorised copying, broadcasting or public performance of this recording is permitted.
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12: 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We'll start today with a letter from About Time, issue number 26, September 2026. This one is by Dino, who's writing from a prison in Queensland, and its title is Every Day Feels Like a Battle, Serving Time Away from Home. Hey there, everyone. I hope you're all doing well. I wanted to talk a bit more about my day-to-day experience in regards to where I'm at mentally due to my situation. So I was extradited from my home in Western Australia and taken to Queensland, where I have been serving my sentence. I have been waiting on an interstate transfer since July 2025. I have been calling my partner back home in WA and have received updates from time to time. Every day waiting to be sent home is affecting me mentally more and more every day. I find it hard to sleep. I find it really hard to walk past the visits area on a daily basis and see other prisoners having visits with their loved ones, knowing that this will never happen for me until they hurry up and send me back home. I find myself sitting in my cell mostly all day, that I'm not at work, as I feel so depressed and alone, and feel like I'm made to just sit in this prison so far from support and my loved ones, and suffer more and more every day. Every day feels like a battle for me, being here in a state I don't know and have nothing and no one. Thank you for taking the time to listen to me. Take care, everyone. Peace. And that letter was titled Every Day Feels Like a Battle, Serving Time Away from Home. It was written by Dino, and Dino was writing from a prison in Queensland. From that same About Time, we're going to an article entitled Victoria Ends the Criminalisation of Begging. It's by Denham Sadler, who's the chief reporter and assistant editor at About Time. Victoria has decriminalised begging after decades of campaigning and nearly 50 years after New South Wales scrapped the offence. Legalised cannabis MP Rachel Payne moved an amendment to end the criminalisation of begging in Victoria, which received the support of the Labor government, along with the Greens, Animal Justice Party, and Libertarians. Begging, or gathering alms, is currently a criminal offence in Victoria, punishable by a fine or up to 12 months in prison. Advocates across legal, human rights, lived experience, homelessness and First Nations organisations have for decades been calling for begging to be decriminalised. This reform will bring Victoria into line with New South Wales, Western Australia, Tasmania, Queensland and the ACT, which have all decriminalised begging. It is still an offence in South Australia and the Northern Territory. Labor MP Jacqueline Symes signalled on Thursday that the state government will support the amendment. A criminal response to begging disproportionately punishes the most vulnerable people in our community, Symes said. It is inconsistent with the government's commitment to early prevention, health-based reform, and harm reduction. Justice Connect, an organisation that has advocated for the repeal of the law for more than 25 years, welcomed the move and said it marked a significant shift away from the criminalisation of poverty and homelessness in the state. No one should face criminal penalties because they are experiencing poverty or have nowhere else to turn, Justice Connect Head of Community Programs Paula Hughes said. We welcome the government's recognition that support services, housing and outreach are the right response to hardship, not policing and prosecution. Victorian Aboriginal Legal Service CEO Nerita Waite said the reform was overdue. This offence is an outdated remnant of colonial laws, Waite said. It has been punished for being unfair, unclear, and potentially unconstitutional. A state which punishes and criminalises those most vulnerable is not progressive, it is punitive and cruel. It also has the backing of the Federation of Community Legal Centres, FCLC. Every day in Victoria, criminal law is used to punish people simply for being poor, FCLC Director of Policy and Advocacy Rachel Pliner said.

services and therefore limit a person's willingness to engage with community or support services, further impeding their access to safety. It is critical to divert resources away from further criminalizing people who beg and seek alms and invest in opportunities to provide support and safety. And that article, Victoria Ends the Criminalization of Begging, was by Denham Sadler, and the article came from abouttime.org.au, issue number 26, the September 2026 issue. Now I'm moving to Paper Chained, issue 23. I'm reading an article from, or a poem rather, from page 7. This is an untitled one. The author is Jeffrey A. Shockley, ES4796, Smart Communications / Paddock Cy Fayette, Post Office Box 33028, St. Petersburg, Florida 33733, USA. Can you see me as I see you? As we share in this same pain of disdain? Like no one cares beyond their own pains, of trying to identify beside the child inside who cries. Here I am. Here I am. Can I be me as you choose to be you? Through and through in this age of space and time, designed to remind of a pain we can't take back yet strive to be, or live in a new way to loving each other free, as sisters and brothers, true and true, to grow beyond the boundaries set by others and hate as they do. Here I am. Here I am. Can we move beyond the tall tales of the whales we've caught, the battles silently fought, to see the truth in who we are, to discard the lies of who others say we are, that presses down the ability we are, to be greater than even our own imaginations are, and say proudly, here I am, here I am. Can we rise together collectively, growing beyond the individuality, in this temperamental society that refuses to see the beauty we all create in being who we are individually, that is beautiful collectively, as a bouquet of flowers planted by adversity, fighting circumstantially to agree unanimously, and love each of us as we are, for who we are. Here we are. Here we are. Let's get free. And that poem was untitled. It was by Jeffrey A. Shockley, and he was writing from Post Office Box 33028, St. Petersburg, Florida 33733, USA. From that same paper chained, but from page 8 this time, this is a poem called Rusted Relics. The author is DeWitt B., from New South Wales. I once saw in an old yard in passing, of a house that now no longer stood, amidst all the rubbish and refuse, broken glass and scarred bits of wood, there were old toys of all descriptions that would have once filled any child's needs. But there they were in decayed disarray, strewn through the overgrown grass and weeds. It seemed they'd been there forever, abandoned as they were to the years. Now nothing but old rusted relics, sharing no more a child's joy or tears. And I believed each toy told a story. Sadly, ones that may never be told, for it seemed to me we're just like those toys. It seemed to me when we grow old, my imagination took me back to earlier days and the place where I once used to live, and how together with family and friends
I enjoyed everything that life

0: could give. Then my heart at once filled with gladness, as familiar faces came back to me, of people who became a part of my life, in regret, though some I would never again see. The weather then slowly started to change. Raindrops fell as black clouds darkened the skies. I felt the bite of a wind gone cold that chilled the teardrops caught in my eyes. I turned up my collar against the wind as the rainwater swirled round my feet, and I walked toward the impending storm along that dark and lonely street. And that was a poem entitled Rusted Relics. It was by DeWitt B. from New South Wales, and it was from page 8 of issue 23 of Paper Chained. We'll move to page 10 of Paper Chained number 23 now, and two haikus by Clayton. Black cockatoos screech, clouds dissipating slowly. Blue skies will emerge. And the second haiku. Sunny blue sky early. Days getting longer quickly. One more winter left. And those were two haikus by Clayton. They came from page 10 of issue 23 of Paper Chained. And that's all we have time for on this episode of Inside Voice on Vision Australia Radio. Thank you to About Time and Paper Chained for their support with this program. 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
11: Hello and welcome to On This Day. I'm Marilyn Barclay, and today is Monday the 5th of October. Let's open the show in the year 1789, when Australia's first ferry service began operation on this day. After being colonised by the English in January 1788, Sydney grew quickly. During the first 18 months of the colony, water transport comprised small rowboats from the First Fleet vessels. In response to the need for better water transport, the first locally built ferry was launched on the 5th of October 1789. The Rose Hill Packet, commonly known as the Lump, was Australia's first ferry service. A wooden hoy, the Lump weighed 12 tonnes and could navigate the journey from Sydney Cove to Rose Hill, now Parramatta, in just 2 days. Now we head to this day in 1974, when American David Kunst completed his circumnavigation of the world on foot, taking 4 years and 21 pairs of shoes. The 30-year-old left the town of Waseca, Minnesota, on the 20th of June 1970 to set out on his round-the-world journey by foot. Two of David's brothers accompanied him at different times on his journey. Initially, he was joined by his 23-year-old brother John, but John was killed and David wounded by thieves in Afghanistan in 1972. David only survived by playing dead. Kunst returned to his hometown to recover before resuming his journey back in Afghanistan with his brother Peter. Kunst completed his circumnavigation on the 5th of October 1974, having trekked across the land masses of four continents. His journey covered more than 23,000 kilometres. On this day in 1969, the first episode of the famous surreal British sketch comedy series Monty Python's Flying Circus aired on the BBC. It was created by and starred the comedy group Monty Python, consisting of Graham Chapman, John Cleese, Eric Idle, Terry Jones, Michael Palin and Terry Gilliam, also known as the Pythons. It ran until 1974. Dropping back a bit, on this day in 1902, Ray A. Kroc, the American businessman who built the McDonald's fast food empire, was born. Raymond Albert Kroc took over the small-scale McDonald's Corporation franchise in 1954 and built it into the most successful fast food operation in the world. Kroc was included in Time 100, the most important people of the century, and amassed a $500 million fortune during his lifetime. Off to the movies now, and in 1962, Dr. No, the first film in the James Bond film series, was released. The film was based on the sixth novel in the Bond series by author Ian Fleming, which had been released in 1958. Dr. No established a number of long-running staples of the Bond series, including the gun barrel opening, theme music, and, at least for a while, Sean Connery as the dashing 007. It was filmed in Jamaica and England. You know what? Let's double down on the James Bond On This Day events, and for our music break today, October the 5th marks Global James Bond Day. The day was established in 2012 to celebrate the 50th anniversary of the release of Dr. No. And, as a gift for fans, on October the 5th, 2012, the theme song for the then soon to be released 24th Bond film Skyfall was released at 007 British Summertime.

That was Skyfall by Adele. In Scandinavia, on this day in 1989, the Dalai Lama, Tibet's spiritual leader, was awarded the Nobel Peace Prize for shunning violence and seeking liberation from China for his Himalayan nation through peaceful means. Tenzin Gyatso, the 14th Dalai Lama, was born Lamo Thondup on the 6th of July 1935 in the village of Taktsa, which is in the northeast of Tibet. He came from a humble farming family and began his monastic education when he was only 6 years old. As well as being Tibet's spiritual leader, the Dalai Lama is also the head of state. In this position, he appealed to the United Nations to improve Tibet's relations with China, after China encroached upon Tibetan territory in the 1950s. The Dalai Lama's aim was to gain China's respect for the human rights of Tibetans and their wish to be able to determine their own governmental forms and structure free from outside influence. He proposed a 5-point peace plan at the Congressional Human Rights Caucus held in the USA in 1987. The plan cemented his further proposals for Tibetan autonomy from Chinese influence and domination. And going back to 1795, General Napoleon Bonaparte led the counter-revolutionaries in the streets of Paris. In 1905, Orville Wright flew for 39 minutes, becoming the first to fly an aircraft for over 33 minutes. In 1947, US President Harry S. Truman held the first televised presidential address from the White House. The subject was the current international food crisis. He called on Americans to use less grain to help Europe, which was still reeling from the effects of the Second World War. He asked people to consume one less slice of bread every day, avoid eating meat on Tuesdays and eggs and poultry on Thursdays. In 2011, the visionary co-founder of Apple Computers, Steve Jobs, died after battling pancreatic cancer for several years. The 56-year-old former CEO had resigned prior to his death, leading to speculation that his health had made a turn for the worse. Fans of him and his company immediately set up memorials and tributes at Apple stores and on the internet upon hearing the news. And as we wrap up on this day today, Aussie rock group Blackfeather had a number one hit on the Kent Music Report on October the 5th, 1972, with their single, Boppin' the Blues. A very loose cover of the 1956 Carl Perkins song of the same name, it was the band's only number one.

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8: Good afternoon. It's Monday, October the 5th, 2026. You're listening to the National News Hour, heard around the country on Vision Australia Radio. I'm Leslie Heinzman, and joining me in our Perth studio is Sandy Rawnsley. First up, here's a quick look at what's making headlines around the country. Popularity of Anthony Albanese hits new low. Australians with suspected ISIS links face execution in Iraq. And Australia's climate credentials to face renewed scrutiny. And now here's Sandy with today's top story.
9: Thank you, Leslie, and hello, everyone. Popularity of Anthony Albanese hits new low in poll jolt for Labour. This article was written by Richard Wood for Nine News. The popularity of the Prime Minister and Treasurer has crashed to a record low, new polling released today shows. Anthony Albanese's net favourability has fallen 10 points to minus 27, while Jim Chalmers has dropped 9 points to minus 23, the latest The Australian Financial Review, Redbridge Group, Accent Research reveals. The favourability rating of One Nation leader Pauline Hanson rose 2 points to minus 10%. Coalition leader Angus Taylor's net rating dropped 3 points to minus 6%. The rating is established by taking a politician's favourability rating and subtracting their unfavourability rating. The monthly poll of 1,000 voters was conducted from last Monday to Friday, during a week when the Reserve Bank lifted interest rates to 4.6%, the highest for 15 years. Worryingly for the Albanese government, the survey shows voters are deserting Labour when it comes to running the national economy and other big issues. Pauline Hanson's One Nation Party is ranked top by voters for tackling the cost of living, housing affordability, immigration and crime, a new poll shows. Voters worry about economic management. Voter worries about economic management has leapt 7% in a month, according to the survey. They rate the coalition top for economic management, along with tax reform and national security. One Nation has pulled ahead of other parties on four of the top five issues: cost of living, housing affordability, immigration and crime. Voters rank Labour best for only one of their major concerns: healthcare. In terms of the primary vote, the survey shows One Nation leading with 29%, followed by Labour on 28% and the Coalition on 21%. Labour still leads in the two-party preferred count with 52 to 48. But the poll highlights growing voter unease about Labour's ability to steer the country through economic turbulence could come back to bite. Labour's vote share is back to its lowest recorded level. The current political challenge for Labour is that the cash register never lies, and voters will rarely reward a government when they're feeling poorer, said Redbridge director Tony Barry. Meanwhile, the Albanese government has vowed to tighten its belt, closing the purse strings to households. This means struggling families shouldn't expect any help with rising costs in the next budget update. As households come to terms with the new interest rates, Treasurer Jim Chalmers played down the likelihood of a further cost of living relief. Instead, he said the next budget update will involve saving more, which is in part a message to the Reserve Bank and in part a response to Australia's debt repayments rising. I can make it really clear, there will be more savings in the mid-year update. That is most 10 or 11 weeks away, Chalmers said. And that article written by Richard Wood for Nine News was entitled Popularity of Anthony Albanese Hits New Low in Poll Jolt for Labour.
8: And now from ABC News, an article by Matthew Doran. Australians held in Iraq over suspected IS links face potential execution. Human Rights Watch warns. Grave concerns are being raised for 13 Australians believed to be held in Iraqi jails on suspicion of links to the Islamic State, IS group, with Human Rights Watch, HRW, warning they face inhumane treatment and potential execution. The organisation has accused the Albanese government of outsourcing its responsibilities with regards to the group, given it has explicitly insisted it is making no efforts to repatriate the men to Australia, despite calls from Iraq to take them back. The 13 Australians were among almost 5,700 men and boys transferred to Iraq from Syria by the United States military in a hastily arranged mission earlier this year, as Syrian government forces swept through territory once held by Kurdish authorities. In early September, Iraq's Supreme Judicial Council announced it had finished interrogations of the men and would move to begin prosecutions. Local Iraqi authorities say they have finished interrogating more than 5,700 prisoners transferred from Syria earlier this year. In a report released on Monday afternoon, HRW said Iraq had a long history of torture and unlawful executions within its prison system, and argued that should sound an alarm for countries such as Australia. I think a lot of countries of origin of these detainees, including Australia, would like to think that sending them to Iraq is a mission accomplished, HRW's senior counter-terrorism advisor, Letta Taylor, told the ABC. Iraq is a sovereign state. In the past, these men and boys were being held by a non-state actor inside war-torn Syria. So on the surface, this might look a lot better. This might look like an improvement, and certainly conditions are better in Iraq, relatively speaking. But the bottom line is, these men in particular still face a real risk of unfair prosecution, followed by execution. Perth-born paediatrician Tarek Kamley, who has been dubbed Dr. Jihad, is thought to be amongst the Australians in jail in Baghdad. Yusuf Zahab, now believed to be in his early 20s, is also thought to be in the group, having been detained by Kurdish forces in northeastern Syria in 2019 when he was still a teenager. He was taken to Syria from Australia by relatives wanting to live under IS rule when he was just 12 years old. It has been reported he was injured in an IS attack on the Syrian prison where he was held in 2022 and had previously been suffering from tuberculosis behind bars. HRW said a family member had told it that Kurdish authorities had agreed to release him, but he was transferred to Iraq just days before they arrived to take him home. That was around the same time a group of Australian women tried to flee the Al Roj camp in Syria to begin their perilous journey back to Australia. Ms. Taylor said sources had told HRW that Iraqi authorities had said a number of countries had approached them, requesting that they waive the death penalty for their nationals if convicted. But she said there was no official commitment that Iraq would do that, and no confirmation from her discussions that Australia was one of them. That is, despite Australia's history of advocating against the death penalty. Ms. Taylor said, Iraqi authorities have said that they will abide by international fair trial standards. And I do get the impression from several sources I spoke with, both inside and outside the Iraqi government, that there is a strong commitment to do so on the part of ranking Iraqi judiciary members. However, Iraq does have a long, substantial record of fair trial violations, including the use of confessions extracted apparently through torture. And so can Iraq really change this record almost overnight? Can it initiate reforms to make these trials truly fair, particularly given this international push to have all of these men prosecuted as soon as possible? Iraqi authorities have called for greater support as it deals with the burden of cases. The Albanese government has insisted it is not doing anything to help bring the men back to Australia. The Office of Foreign Affairs Minister Penny Wong has been contacted for comment. Surely a country of this size and stature with a robust democratic system and judiciary is capable of bringing home 13 men, Ms. Taylor said, one of whom at least is himself a victim of ISIS and has been detained since childhood. Ms. Taylor went on to say that Australia is capable of assessing whether any of the men should be prosecuted and, if they are, process them through domestic courts. It's long past time for Australia and other countries to stop outsourcing responsibility for its nationals to entities overseas, to captors overseas, she said. I do believe that Iraq has good intentions, at least at the highest level, to do what it can, but this is a near impossible burden to have dumped into Iraq's lap. And that was by Matthew Doran from ABC News, Australians held in Iraq over suspected IS links face potential execution, HRW warns.
9: Australia to face heat on fossil fuels at climate talks. This article is written by Michael West for Media 477. Australia's climate credentials will face renewed scrutiny at an international summit in Fiji as the federal government considers approval for a major coal mine expansion. The pre-COP31 summit begins today ahead of the headline United Nations Conference of the Parties meeting in Turkey in November. Ministers and participants from more than 50 nations have confirmed their attendance at the four-day event, which is part of an Australia-negotiated compromise after Canberra failed in its bid to host the world's biggest annual climate change talks. Prime Minister Anthony Albanese will attend the summit, which will feature representatives from the World Bank and the United Nations, as well as speakers such as former Australian Prime Minister Julia Gillard and former New Zealand Prime Minister Jacinda Ardern. But Australia's climate record has been questioned by some Pacific leaders, who point to its ongoing expansion of fossil fuel exports as their nations face rising sea levels. Climate Change Minister Chris Bowen defended Australia's approach and said he would highlight the nation's progress on renewable energy generation. The way you transition away from fossil fuels is by building renewable energy here in Australia and overseas, he said. When I have conversations with my ministerial colleagues, whether they be from the Pacific or elsewhere, people understand that. The Greens have called on Labor to reject the expansion of a major coal mine ahead of the November climate summit to claw back any shred of credibility it had on the issue. The Hunter Valley Operations Project, which would extend coal mining in the New South Wales until 2045, is waiting for federal approval after the New South Wales Independent Planning Commission gave its go-ahead on Wednesday. The Australia Institute and Australian Conservation Foundation placed a full-page advertisement in the Fiji Times, apologising to Pacific Islands for the coal mine expansion and calling it a betrayal. Greenpeace Australia's Pacific's COP31 lead, Simon Bradshaw, said Australia had a track record of acknowledging climate change without addressing fossil fuels as a key cause. We cannot help decarbonize the world without action at home to halt fossil fuel approvals and phase out coal and gas exports, he said. An exceptionally hot European summer and fears of the impact from a powerful El Niño weather cycle, which is characterized by warm ocean temperatures, could add to the sense of urgency at the climate meetings. Countries such as Fiji and Tuvalu contribute a tiny fraction of global greenhouse gas emissions, but face some of the most severe consequences of climate change, including rising seas, extreme heat, droughts, and saltwater intrusion. Amnesty International Secretary General Agnes Callamard said world leaders must listen to Pacific communities at the pre-COP event and act. Concern without action will not hold back the tide, she said. And that article was entitled Australia to Face Heat on Fossil Fuels at Climate Talks. It was written by Michael West for Media 477.
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8: Our next article is from 7 News by Freddie Paul. Fly Dubai attempted hijacking, co-pilot under investigation over stay in Australia. A pilot who allegedly attempted to crash a plane bound for Israel is being investigated by Australian authorities for a year-long stay over a decade prior. More than 100 people were on Fly Dubai flight FZ1073 when Hamam al-Hamami allegedly stabbed his co-pilot before forcing the plane into a rapid descent on September the 30th. Passengers were able to gain control of the aircraft and reserve pilots landed it safely in northwest Saudi Arabia soon after. However, the incident has sparked major terrorism concerns, with al-Hamami's stint in Australia now being probed by the Victorian Joint Counter-Terrorism Team. The team comprises of State Police, Intelligence Agency ASIO, and Australian Federal Police, which are investigating the man's links to Australia. Two sources briefed on the investigation told Reuters the co-pilot studied at a university in Melbourne. A third source said he studied at RMIT University around a decade ago. Al-Hamami was granted a student visa in 2014, studied in Australia between 2015 and 2017 when he left the country. His visa was officially cancelled in 2019. Deakin University Associate Professor Josh Ruse told Sunrise today that authorities would be particularly concerned about that period of time. It's important to understand this was 10 years ago that he was in Australia. This was the height of the Islamic State movement and its influence, Ruse said. They would be looking at his interactions here in Australia, his groups that he was interacting with, including what mosques he was attending. Ruse added that it's quite possible he had been radicalized and remained covertly employed to wait for the right time to launch an attack. We do know that he was banned from flying on Oman Air and that there was a catastrophic failure of intelligence in that he was banned from one airline but still able to gain employment with another that was flying directly into Israel, he said. It also raises concerns about flight safety elsewhere in the world as it gets around security measures introduced after the September the 11th terror attacks. It certainly indicates a potential flaw in security because up until now it's been about keeping people out of the cockpit, Roos said. But now they've got to obviously do a deep dive into all pilots and to all people who are locked into that cockpit in terms of their ideologies, in terms of their mental state, in terms of what we're seeing internationally. Aviation continues to be a target. And that article was by Freddie Paul from 7 News. Fly Dubai, attempted hijacking, co-pilot under investigation, overstay in Australia.
9: Budget blowouts and massive deficits expected at Victorian hospitals. This article was written by Sharon Deary for the Herald Sun. Victoria's health system is at breaking point, with hospitals racking up hundreds of millions of dollars in deficits, hindering their ability to meet soaring demand. Senior health sources have told the Herald Sun that budget blowouts and growing financial pressure at the state's major hospitals have heaped unprecedented strain on the system, which is already struggling with ambulance ramping, growing elective surgery wait times, and hospital access. It includes a forecast deficit at Monash Health of at least $140 million, according to sources, as well as massive deficits also expected at other hospitals, including the Royal Children's Hospital. The budget blowouts have raised fresh questions about whether the Carroll government is providing health services with enough money to meet soaring demand, with updated funding allocations expected to be provided to hospitals across the state from Monday. The issue threatens to become a political headache for Labor as it fights to contest next month's state election, with health funding to become a key battleground issue. As part of his pitch for a third term in government, Daniel Andrews made repairing the health system a centrepiece of his 2022 election campaign, committing an estimated $5 billion across 26 separate health commitments, more than any other portfolio. But commitments promised as part of that pitch were subsequently delayed or stalled amid the state's spiralling debt and budget constraints. Independent analysis by the Victorian Parliamentary Budget Officer shows the Coalition has already pledged 19 health-related commitments, compared to just 2 from Labor, which included free dental care for all Victorians. Monash Health said it was working with the government to determine and agree its funding requirements for the current financial year and would not comment on confidential budget discussions. A spokesman said, Monash Health is not immune to the financial pressures being felt across the public health sector. The health service said it remained committed to achieving financial sustainability while continuing to deliver the best possible care. The government refused to directly address the reported $150 million figure, but said hospitals regularly updated budget forecasts. The Department of Health and Hospitals Victoria work closely with health services to ensure strong financial management and that Victorians continue to receive the care they need, a government spokesman said. Health services regularly update their budget forecasts throughout the year to accurately reflect changes in demand, activity, and funding requirements. Shadow Health Minister Georgie Crozier said hospital budgets were having an impact on frontline services. It's no wonder beds are being closed, surgery cancelled, graduate nurses can't get a job, and ambulance ramping continues when hospital budgets are in such disarray, Ms. Crozier said. Labor's mismanagement of health and their record debt is having a direct impact on the delivery of quality and timely care. That article was written by Sharon Deary for the Herald Sun. Budget blowouts and massive deficits expected at Victorian hospitals.
8: And now from ABC News, an article by Alex Turner-Cohen. Auction clearance rate sinks to 3-month low. Sydney and Melbourne property a drag on results. Some economists predict capital city property prices could fall 10 to 15% from peak to trough. Australia's auction clearance rate has slumped up to a 3-month low, while new data shows the number of unsold homes has surged by more than 20% in the past year. Less than half the auctions that occurred across the country last week resulted in a successful sale. It has also been hovering at or below the 50% mark for several months, coinciding with a

0: fourth time this year. It also comes after changes in this year's federal budget that sent shockwaves through the property sector, including heavily restricted negative gearing and, in many cases, higher capital gains tax for sellers. Sydney and Melbourne have been a drag on the national result, Mr. Lawless said. In Sydney, 304 auctions were held in the past week, down 61% to the week before. It was also a 38.5% drop compared to a year ago. There were 670 auctions held in Melbourne. That was a 136% jump compared to the previous week, when the city was having the AFL Grand Final long weekend. But in the past 12 months, the number of auctions held in Melbourne has dropped 45.6%, the largest decline of any capital city. Another real estate analysis firm, SQM Research, also released new data showing some homes were sitting unsold on the market for as long as 6 months. Homes that sat unsold for more than 180 days were clogging the market with 10.5% more older listings compared to a year ago. The bulk of the increase is property that has been on the market for 1 to 6 months and hasn't sold, SQM Research Director Louis Christopher said. In Sydney, fewer vendors are listing than a year ago, yet total stock is up almost a fifth. That's a demand problem, not a supply surge. Brisbane and Adelaide have had the largest increase in the number of properties available for sale, up 43.5% and 39.5% respectively, according to SQM's data. Melbourne, meanwhile, had 30.3% more homes up for sale than it did a year ago. Perth's figure was up 21.3%, while Canberra's was up 17.8%. SQM's figures also showed there were 4,872 distressed sales across Australia in September, which was a 29% jump compared to the same period last year. It follows the ABC reporting last week that Australian housing values had dropped for a sixth straight month, with many economists warning there will be further price falls ahead. Mr. Lawless said Australian households were deeply pessimistic about the cost of living crisis, interest recent hikes, and the budget's changes to property taxes creating less favourable conditions. Homes are taking longer to sell, auction clearance rates have held below average, and advertised stock levels have risen across many markets, he said. That article was by Alex Turner-Cohen from ABC News. Auction clearance rate sinks to 3-month low. Sydney and Melbourne property a drag on results.
1: E-biker tests positive for alcohol and drugs after a 16-year-old critically injured in crash. This article was written by Kelly Fuller for the ABC. An e-bike rider has allegedly tested positive for alcohol and drugs after a collision south of Wollongong that left a 16-year-old girl with critical injuries. The teenager was walking on Shell Harbour Road near Sunset Avenue at Barrack Heights when she was hit by an e-bike at about 10:50 p.m. on Sunday evening. Ambulance crews were called and treated her at the scene before she was flown to St George Hospital in Sydney in a critical but stable condition. Police are investigating reports a second e-bike was in the area at the time and left without stopping to help. Police spoke with the 35-year-old male e-bike rider who remained at the scene. He was given a breath test, which allegedly returned a positive reading. The man was arrested and taken to Oak Flats Police Station, where it will be alleged he underwent a second breath test that returned a reading of 0.135. Police also say he returned a positive result to cocaine and methamphetamine. The samples will undergo further analysis. Crash investigators examined the scene and seized the man's e-bike for forensic testing. No charges have been laid at this stage. Police would like to speak with the second e-bike rider who left the scene and are urging the person to contact police. As inquiries continue, police are urging anyone with information about the incident or who has any relevant dash cam or mobile phone footage to contact Oak Flats Police Station or Crime Stoppers on 1800 333 000. That article was written by Kelly Fuller for the ABC. E-biker tests positive for alcohol and drugs after a 16-year-old critically injured in crash.
0: And now from The Guardian, an article by Stephanie Convery. Man shot dead after crashing car and allegedly pointing gun at New South Wales police. A man has been shot dead by police in regional New South Wales after allegedly aiming a loaded rifle at officers responding to a car crash. New South Wales police were responding to reports that a car had driven into a tree on a road 84 kilometres north of Yass about 2:50 p.m. on Sunday. Officers arrived to find a Chrysler station wagon that had crashed into a tree, with the driver appearing to be unconscious. Police had been told that the man had a firearm with him in the car, an Assistant Commissioner, Stephen Hegarty, said today. They received information that he took up a firearm in the car and that he was also in the car, not responding to members of the public, Hegarty said. That's why they obviously contacted the police. Police attended that location and confirmed there was a male still inside that motor vehicle, Hegarty said. They approached the vehicle to check on his welfare and medical assistance if required. As they approached, they tried to speak and communicate with that person, but he did not respond. The man then picked up the firearm and pointed it directly at the police officer, Hegarty said. At that point, I can confirm the police opened fire and he was struck with a number of rounds. Police said the gun the man held was loaded. The police officers were quite close to the car when the shooting occurred, Hegarty said. They were trying to get to the person to render assistance to check on his condition. Police and paramedics tried to render first aid, but the man died at the scene. The driver was yet to be formally identified, but was believed to be aged 45, was known to police, and had previously been charged with firearm offences, Hegarty said. A crime scene was established and an investigation has begun. The investigation will be the subject of an independent review by the Professional Standards Command, overseen by the Law Enforcement Conduct Commission. And that article was by Stephanie Convery from The Guardian. Man shot dead after crashing car and allegedly pointing gun at New South Wales police. And this is the National News Hour, heard around the country on Vision Australia Radio, VA Radio on digital, and online at varadio.org. After the break, we'll return with more news stories, including government criticised for not combating illicit tobacco trade, Australia's oldest man celebrates 113th birthday, Alex de Minaur reaches China Open semis.
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0: Welcome back. You're with me, Leslie Heinzman, and joining me today is Sandy Rawnsley. Returning to today's major stories, here's Sandy.
1: Victorian government criticised for not acting sooner to combat illicit tobacco trade. This article is written by Michaela Ortolan from the ABC. A former federal police officer who established the Australian Border Force's illegal tobacco unit has slammed the Victorian government for its handling of the booming black market. Rowan Pike, who founded the Tobacco Strike Team, criticised the Labor government for not moving quick enough. Our government simply hasn't cared about this problem for many years, and it's just allowed it to fester and get completely out of control, he said. Last month, new laws came into effect that gave inspectors and police power to close businesses found to be selling illegal tobacco products. At least 51 closure notices have been issued since the laws came into effect on the 9th of September. Vendors can be forced to close for up to 90 days initially and will be publicly listed on Tobacco Licensing Victoria's website. Mr. Pike said while new closure powers incentivised Victoria Police to conduct more raids, it had done little to impact the illicit market, which has been at the centre of murders and hundreds of arson attacks. Victoria Police have been screaming for closure laws for many years now, he said. It does still feel a bit like a whack-a-mole process that we have in Victoria, even with the additional powers. It comes as new data from Queensland showing state legislation strengthening powers to shut down illegal tobacco shops had led to a 55% jump in legal cigarette sales. The federal MP for Bruce in Melbourne's southeast and Assistant Customs Minister Julian Hill said Queensland's crackdown was making it harder for criminals and helping turn the tide on Australia's illicit tobacco trade. He said this really reinforces the

0: expertise to shut this down. Before Victorians head to the polls on the 28th of November, we want to hear about what matters to you most. Earlier this year, the Victorian government boosted the number of Tobacco Licensing Victoria inspectors from just 14 to 42 across the state. Most of the inspectors were Melbourne-based, according to Mr. Pike, which he said put additional pressure on police officers in regional communities. It falls back on Victoria Police to do their work, and they're going to have to drop some of their priorities at crime types in other areas in order to turn their attention to illicit tobacco, he said. He said enforcement alone was not the answer. We need to change the policy settings at a federal level in order to enhance the effectiveness of some of these enforcement efforts. And that article was written by Michaela Ortolan for the ABC News, entitled "Victorian Government Criticised for Not Acting Sooner to Combat Illicit Tobacco Trade."
1: And now from the ABC, an article by Eloise Farrow-Smith. Australia's oldest man, Ken Weeks, celebrates his 113th birthday with a ride in a vintage car. As his 113th birthday dawns, Ken Weeks will do as he always does, keeping to the routine which his family credits for his longevity. Even now in the nursing home, if he can do it for himself, he will want to continue to do that, granddaughter Eunice Weeks said. So he wants to feed himself, he's still organising his bed, he knows where all his clothes are, and he likes to choose his own clothes. LongeviQuest lists Mr. Weeks officially as the second oldest man in the world. For Australia's oldest man, a parallel life exists in Brazil, and for the first time, Mr. Weeks will cross paths with the world's oldest man, 114-year-old Joe Marino Neto, who shares the same birthday, October the 5th. This year, they sent each other a birthday wish. Happy birthday, Joe, Mr. Weeks said in a video message taken at his nursing home in Grafton. His son, Ian Weeks, said he lived a plain, simple life, no drinking, no smoking, though he ate white bread. He wasn't into today's health stuff, not very much sweet stuff, but it was all plain, simple food. Whilst Ken Weeks' body is fit and relatively agile, his voice has been affected by 113 years of use. Ian Weeks said he has trouble talking and he doesn't speak very well. Ms. Weeks described her grandpa as gentle, kind and a man of habit. Habits which continued when he moved into Wynn residential care, aged 105 years. The facility's residential services manager, Sandra Osborne, said Mr. Weeks was still active. He has a set routine every day. He continues to do his exercises, even though at 113, his mobility has decreased a little bit, but he still manages to do 2 laps of the upstairs floor twice a day. He's just amazing, she said. His family says he is always willing to try new things. He's also still curious about the world. He still listens to the news and he will have questions about what is going on in the world. So I see his cognitive ability really shining through. He's interested in something beyond his care home and he's still talking about the news and world events, Ms. Weeks said. He has this solid faith that God is with him and will express that God walks with him and cares for him, and I think that faith in God is sustaining him, so he is spiritually at peace. Ms. Weeks said her grandpa was a jack of all trades. He did one thing and it didn't quite work, and he tried another thing, and then he built a fishing boat, and then he had a shop, and then he worked for the electoral office. He just kept on working, so in a lot of ways he's that typical Aussie battler, she said. Ken Weeks has always loved to tinker with things, building boats, fixing cars, so it was fitting he spent his 113th birthday in a vintage car. His family organised a trip down memory lane, driving around his old haunts, including his school, which he attended more than 100 years ago. Ms. Weeks said the memories are still there, but it takes more time for them to come back. He remembers his childhood really well and his young adulthood well. When he came out and saw everybody waiting with the vintage car, he

0: He said, "Oh, it's all just too much," but with a big grin on his face. Celebrating 113 years might seem unusual, but Australians should get ready to stockpile the candles. According to projections by the ABS, more Australians are estimated to reach the ripe old age of 100 or more. In 2019, there were about 4,300 people aged over 100. Today, there are more than 8,300. Time warp into the future, and by 2070, the ABS estimates there will be close to 60,000 people aged 100 years or more. Ms. Weeks said her grandpa's longevity surprised her. He's just an ordinary person. He grew up in a country town. He had a family. He worked different jobs, consistently hard, industrious work, but he wasn't remarkable. So it is remarkable that an ordinary man has lived this long. I'm just thankful that he's also my grandfather. And that article was written by Eloise Farrow-Smith from the ABC. Australia's oldest man, Ken Weeks, celebrates 113th birthday with ride in vintage car.
1: Mornington Peninsula Petting Zoo, Rain, Hayne and Shine Farm cleared over the death of 3-year-old girl. A petting zoo has been cleared over the death of a 3-year-old girl from a rare infection and the hospitalisation of another child. Both children visited Rain, Hayne and Shine Farm in Balneering on Victoria's Mornington Peninsula earlier this year. The health department has found no confirmed link between the illnesses and the farm, with the source of the infections remaining unknown. Despite being cleared, the farm has stepped up safety measures, including installing extra hand-washing basins. The investigation concluded the farmyard was not responsible for the tragic incidents. The farm has been operating for decades, and last month stressed this is the only time they've been linked to this sort of illness. The owners had earlier expressed their deepest condolences, adding this message to parents: look after your kids. Just look after your kids. And that article appeared on 7 News website. Mornington Peninsula Petting Zoo, Rain, Hayne and Shine Farm cleared over the death of a 3-year-old girl.
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0: Marnus Labuschagne makes tour century ahead of South Africa test. This article from the ABC. Marnus Labuschagne has responded to the debate over whether he merits a place in Australia's test future by just doing what he likes doing best, scoring runs. After a difficult year, the under-pressure 32-year-old chose the most timely moment to score his first century in any form of cricket for 11 months in Potchefstroom, just 5 days before Australia play their first test in South Africa since the 2018 ball tampering scandal. Former skipper Ricky Ponting had joined the chorus that Labuschagne's place in Australia had become untenable after 3 years and 43 tests without a test ton, capped by 3 failures in the recent Bangladesh series. Yet the South African-born batter looks sure to fill the number 3 spot once more in the first test that starts in Durban on Friday after his swift century against a modest cricket South African Innovation 11 attack. Nick Maddison is within touching distance of a remarkable return to the test team after Cameron Green's abdominal strain left him in doubt for the series opener against South Africa. Labuschagne was largely untroubled as he raced to a 76 ball ton, going on to 111 from 89, decorated with 19 fours, before retiring to let his colleagues also get in some batting practice on the final day of the 2-day warm-up match. They enjoyed the opportunity too, with Steve Smith also retiring after making 61, while Alex Carey, fresh from his fine form in the third ODI, hit another half-century, 57, as Pat Cummings' Australian side rattled up 6 for 368 in the drawn game. Smith, who received a 12-month ban when captain for his role in altering the condition of the ball with sandpaper at Cape Town on the infamous tour 8 years ago, is back with a group of other survivors from that tour, Cummins, Mitchell Stark, Nathan Lyon and Matt Renshaw. Those four could all play on Friday. Renshaw looked completely recovered from a knock on his right wrist, but may feel he missed out by being dismissed for 32 off his 50 balls, as may his fellow opener Travis Head, 21 off 22 balls. Beau Webster brushed off a few cobwebs with his 42 off 88 balls before he retired. All eyes, though, were on Labuschagne, who even had a bit of local support as he took the crease at Senwes Park, a venue less than 50 kilometres from where he was born, in Klerksdorp, and the emotional scene of his first ODI 100 for Australia back in 2020. Australia will see it as a useful workout after they gave 11 bowlers a run out on Saturday when the invitation 11 declared on 7 for 318 after a century from former Proteas captain Neil Brandt. Meanwhile, South Africa paceman Anrik Nortje is in line for a remarkable return to first-class cricket after an absence of 3.5 years to help the injury-hit Proteas attack. With fitness doubts over key strike bowler Kagiso Rabada and three others, Nortje could return to tests for the first time since March 2023 after a series of back and hip problems that left him concentrating on white ball formats to reduce the strain on his body. I'll be very excited if I can put my test cap on again. Growing up, it's the format you want to play, he said on Sunday, the day before he's expected to be named in South Africa's test squad of 15. And that article was from the ABC. Marnus Labuschagne makes tour century ahead of South Africa test.
1: And now to tennis. Alex de Minaur beats Andrei Rublev in three sets to reach China Open semis. This article appeared on the ABC. Alex de Minaur has produced a remarkable turnaround to reach the semifinals of the China Open, coming back to score a three-set victory over Russian Andrei Rublev. After scraping into the quarters with a 3-6, 7-6, 7-5 win over French qualifier Quentin Halas, the fifth-seeded de Minaur had his supporters' hearts in their mouths again on Sunday against world number 24 Rublev. The Australian was comprehensively outplayed in the first set, but produced a stunning comeback to win 1-6, 6-2, 6-3 in 2 hours exactly. De Minaur, 27, will now play a semi against world number 39, Hubert Hukas of Poland, against whom he has a 3-1 head-to-head record. Hukas beat Karen Khachanov 7-6, 7-2, 6-2 earlier in the day. The 28-year-old Rublev pounced on De Minaur at the outset of their match, breaking him in his first service game whilst building a 3-0 lead. After each player held serve, Rublev broke de Minaur again to lead 5-1, before holding to 15 for the set. As comprehensive as that opener was, however, de Minaur flicked a switch to turn the match on its head. Rublev had to serve two breakpoints in a lengthy deuce game to open the second set, but couldn't resist as the Aussie broke him in the fourth game before holding comfortably for 4-1. A further break from deuce in the eighth game gave him the set. De Minaur has made the fight to open the third. I'll read that again. De Minaur was made to fight to open the third set, saving a break point, but he broke the Russian straightaway to lead 2-0. Rublev fought back immediately, breaking back to 30, then holding for 2-2. But de Minaur secured the decisive next break in the eighth game to make it 5-3 before serving out to Love for the match. Third seed Daniil Medvedev had a straight sets win over Argentina's Francisco Cerundolo. Medvedev took the opening set in a tiebreaker before pulling away to win the match 7-6, 7-4, 6-3 in an hour and 40 minutes. The final match of the day saw top seed Alexander Zverev taking a sixth seed Novak Djokovic. Zverev broke Djokovic's serve in the opening match of the game of the match, then saved break points in the 10th game as he took the first set to 6-4 in 59 minutes. But after a quicker second set, games went with serve until Djokovic ripped cross-court winner to take the set 6-4 and level the match. The deciding set was another close affair before the 10th game again proved pivotal as Zverev mishandled the break and the match to Djokovic 4-6, 6-4, 6-4 after 2 hours and 34 minutes. And this article appeared on the ABC. Alex de Minaur beats Andrei Rublev in 3 sets to reach China Open semis.
0: And also from the ABC, runners complete 4,000 kilometre relay from Cottesloe to Bondi for domestic violence awareness. Running across the Nullarbor every night for 2 weeks under the unfiltered glow of the Milky Way, Hayden Sumner turned his mind to his mother and other victims of domestic violence. "I thought back to those victims and the nights they probably go through," he said, upon completing an epic cross-country trek from Cottesloe Beach in Perth to Bondi Beach on Sydney's east coast. "The sun comes up and I get to have a bowl of cereal and a terrible coffee and get on with my day, but for them the struggle doesn't stop." As part of Project Australia, Mr. Sumner and 5 other ultra-endurance athletes took part in the 4,000-kilometre relay over 15 days in a bid to raise money and awareness for domestic violence support service Beyond DV. Athletes ran around the clock, with someone on the move every second of the day and night. Mr. Sumner said, "Whilst running under the Milky Way and the air highway with no lights around you is incredible. The nights were pretty long and grinding. Just the monotony of every hour jumping up and putting your shoes on and getting back out there. In between running shifts, athletes rested and refueled in one of the 3 support vehicles that accompanied the runners. Every athlete ran about 666 kilometres over 2 weeks, with each taking part for a different reason. Mr. Sumner said his motivation was his mother, who died by suicide when he was 7 years old. He said, "As I grew up, I learned her death was largely due to her struggles with domestic violence. She had years and years of abusive partners. She was in and out of hospital, so I felt very defenceless when I heard that. I was only a little kid. I couldn't do anything then, but I guess I can do something now." Mr. Sumner ran 785 kilometres solo in 2025 in support of advocacy group Beyond DV, which will receive fundraising proceeds from the group's Perth to Sydney relay. The organisation provides support to women and children affected by domestic violence, including financial literacy programs, employment support, and long-term independence strategies. At the finish line outside Bondi Pavilion on Monday afternoon, the runners wrapped each other in tearful hugs. "So do we want to turn around and go back?" runner Katie Brock joked. Mr. Sumner said he couldn't be more proud of his running mates. And that article was from the ABC. Runners complete 4,000-kilometre relay from Cottesloe to Bondi for domestic violence awareness. And if this story has raised issues for you and you would like support, you can call Lifeline on 13114 or 1-800-RESPECT, National Helpline. That's 1-800-737-732.
1: MBL owner Larry Kestelman pays Tasmanian government $577 a week to rent stadium after government rebate. This article was written by Lucy MacDonald for the ABC. The Tasmanian government has effectively been leasing out a stadium to property developer and NBL owner Larry Kestelman for less than it would cost to rent most houses in the area, a parliamentary report has found. The Public Accounts Committee found the proposed sale of Wilkinson's Point, home to the Derwent Entertainment Centre, or DEC, to Mr. Kestelman, has exposed serious and long-standing failures in the management of a public asset, and negotiations should be paused until some of its recommendations are implemented. The report into the sale of Wilkinson's Point found that despite 6 years of negotiations between the Tasmanian government and Mr. Kestelman's LK Group, there is no binding sale, no business case, and no agreed master plan. It also found that the LK Group was effectively leasing the DEC for less than $30,000 a year. Larry Kestelman is a billionaire, Shadow Treasurer Dean Winter said. He's already sold the Jack Jumpers for a reported $35 million, while his company, a separate entity, is now leasing My State Bank Arena for less than a family pays in rent for a family home in Glenorchy. The base rent for the DEC is $200,000 a year, adjusted for CPI. But the Tasmanian government pays the LK Group $175,000, meaning Tasmania makes less than $30,000 a year, or approximately $577 a week. And that article appeared on the ABC and was written by Lucy MacDonald. NBL owner Larry Kestelman pays Tasmanian government $577 a week rent.
0: And you've been listening to the National News Hour. My name is Leslie Heinzman, reading today with Sandy Rawnsley. 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
7: On Vision Australia Radio, hello and welcome to Top End News, featuring selected readings from today's NT News newspaper and ABC News online for Monday, the 5th of October, 2026. What's making the news this Monday? 3,500 pack OC spray. Report paves way for permanent use of pepper spray in the NT. Man caught driving at 100 kilometres an hour over speed limit with 0.153 blood alcohol reading. And seven deadly gins play take centre stage. That's later. Starting though with the leading article on the cover of today's NT News newspaper, it's 3,500 pack OC spray. Report paves way for permanent use in NT. The full article is on page 7 of the paper, where it's titled Top End OC Spray Trial. Almost 3,500 opting in. And the article is authored by Gira Kazakov. Almost 3,500 people have opted for OC spray to protect themselves since the trial was introduced in the Northern Territory. The OC Spray Trial Community Reference Group report shows 5,480 canisters of OC spray have been purchased from the beginning of the trial period until the 23rd of August this year. 23 employers purchased 61 canisters, according to the report, which also showed there were 281 interstate purchases and 44 prohibited purchases. Of the 44 prohibited purchases identified, 8 have been charged with making a false declaration and unlawful possession of OC spray, the report says. 2 of these matters have been finalised at court, with both persons receiving a conviction and fine. The remaining prohibited persons have received cautions. Persons prohibited from purchasing OC spray during the trial include those subject to domestic violence or restraining orders, those convicted of serious offences, and registered reportable offenders. There were no outstanding prohibited purchaser matters as of the 23rd of August, the report states. The trial began September last year, and 65 canisters of the spray had been seized, according to the report. There has been 8 incidents involving OC spray, the report noted, 6 of which involved the spray being used in self-defence. A single individual had been charged with unlawful use of the spray as of the 23rd of August this year, the report stated. 5 members, plus Department of Chief Minister and Cabinet Chief Executive Lucio Ceccarelli, as an observer, made up the Community Reference Group, which was chaired by Greg Ireland. Mr. Ireland founded and then sold the high-tech Darwin-based security firm STS. Other members included Property Council of Australia NT Executive Director Ruth Palmer, Central Australian Aboriginal Congress Inkajinka Male Health Service Manager Michael Little, Nightcliff Friendly Grocer Manager Ben Feck, and Jane Mack from Catherine. The Community Reference Group, in its report, determined the OC spray trial was implemented in a measured and well-mannered manner, supported by ongoing engagement between government, the NT police force, and community stakeholders. The CRG, that's Community Reference Group, did not identify any significant or widespread community concerns arising from implementation of the trial, the report states. The reference group noted that the NT government, as part of broader legislative reform, was considering permitting persons aged 16 or older to purchase, possess, carry, and use OC spray for self-defence, with purchases under 18 requiring parental consent at point of sale. It noted the legislative reforms included allowing OC spray to be used by other members of a household who are not prohibited persons for the purpose of self-defence. The Community Reference Group considered that, should any permanent arrangements or legislative amendments be pursued, continued community education, appropriate safeguards, and ongoing monitoring would remain important, the report said. It said appropriate safeguards, eligibility requirements, training arrangements, and ongoing compliance monitoring were considered important elements of the trial and contributed to supporting the safe, lawful, and responsible possession and use of OC spray. The report makes 5 recommendations to the NT government, which spanned from continuing public education and awareness to developing clear guidance around the possession, carriage, and storage of OC spray in workplaces and on private premises. It also recommended that if permanent arrangements are implemented, government should undertake a formal review after a defined period to assess effectiveness, compliance outcomes, stakeholder experiences, and unintended consequences. The OC spray trial was originally due to end in September. However, it was extended to the end of this year after NT Chief Minister Leah Finocchiaro flagged further changes, such as 16-year-olds being able to purchase the spray with parental consent. Opposition leader Selena Eubio previously said the party opposes giving OC spray to minors. However, Labor does support measures that help Territorians feel safe. The current trial was for adults. extending it to 16 and 17-year-olds is a very different proposition, she said earlier this year. The report comes as NT Parliament is due to return for its penultimate sitting block next week, on the 13th of October. That concludes the article, Top End OC Spray Trial, almost 3,500 opting in, authored by Gira Kazakov, and from page 7 of today's paper. And also on page 7 of today's paper is the article Ambo's Spray Plan Canned. It's also authored by Gira Kazakov. Arming Ambos with OC spray to protect themselves has been turfed by the union, who say frontline paramedics hold serious concerns about it. United Workers Union Secretary Erna Early said while frontline paramedics wanted safer workplaces, OC spray and body-worn cameras are not the answer. Nobody is denying that violence against paramedics is a serious issue. Our members experience it far too often, and they deserve to go home safe at the end of every shift, she said. The question is whether these proposals will actually make them safer. Paramedics are healthcare professionals, not police officers. They are among the most trusted and respected professionals in our community because Territorians rely on them during some of the worst moments of their lives. Ms. Early said frontline paramedics have serious concerns about OC spray preventing the sudden and unpredictable assaults crews often face. There are also significant concerns about body-worn cameras and the impact they could have on patient confidentiality and trust, she said. Patients need to feel confident they can speak openly when seeking help, particularly during a mental health crisis, family violence incident, trauma, or medical emergency. Ms. Early's comments come as the Territory's Health Minister, Steve Edgington, said he had no issue providing paramedics with the option to carry OC spray if they wanted, provided proper training and resourcing was provided to paramedics wishing to do so. Mr. Edgington made the comment in Alice Springs last Thursday, where he also said no paramedics had approached him asking to use the OC spray. Violence against ambulance officers is on the rise. That concludes the article Ambo's Spray Plan Canned, authored by Gira Kazakov and taken from page 7 of today's NT News. And switching over to ABC News Online, it's the article NT Man Caught Driving at 100 kilometres an hour over the speed limit with 0.153 blood alcohol reading. It's authored by Jason Walls. Northern Territory Police have charged a man with a string of traffic offences after he was allegedly caught driving at more than 100 kilometres an hour over the speed limit with a blood alcohol reading of 0.153. An NT Police spokesperson said officers spotted the man driving at 182 kilometres an hour in an 80 kilometre an hour zone on Elrundi Avenue in Malden, outside Darwin, shortly after 8 p.m. on Saturday. They said he was taken to the Palmerston Police Station where he blew more than 3 times the legal blood alcohol limit for unrestricted drivers and also tested positive for 2 prohibited drugs. The man has been charged with driving at a dangerous speed, high-range drink driving, and drug driving, and was bailed to face the Darwin local court on the 20th of October. This irresponsible and dangerous behaviour behind the wheel could have resulted in the loss of lives on our roads, Territory Road Policing Officer in Charge Devram Kanyulamaz said. Driving at such an excessive speed is reckless and shows a clear lack of consideration for the safety of others and themselves, which is put at risk by this type of behaviour. I want to thank the Territory Road Policing team for their intervention that quite possibly saved lives. Ending a quote there, Territory Road Policing Officer in Charge Devram Kanyulamaz, and also concluding the article, NT man caught driving at 100 kilometres an hour over the speed limit with 0.153 blood alcohol reading. Authored by Jason Walls and from ABC News Online. On Vision Australia Radio, you're listening to Top End News with selected readings from today's NT News newspaper and ABC News Online for Monday, the 5th of October, 2026. And continuing with another article from ABC News Online, its senior NT public servant was sole director of private NDIS company in Alice Springs for years. It's authored by James Elton. A senior Northern Territory public servant responsible for child and family services in Central Australia spent nearly 3 years as the sole director of a private national disability insurance scheme, NDIS provider, in Alice Springs, and for 15 months also owned a 50% stake in the business's parent company. The Department of Children and Families plays a significant role in the NDIS system in the NT, with the most recent figures from 2024 showing more than 300 children in its care had active NDIS plans. And an ABC investigation has confirmed public servant Kudzai Mutsungi ran the NDIS business Life Aspects while holding senior roles in the Department of Children and Families and held shares in the business's parent company, Japlin the Teacher Proprietary Limited, from December 2024 to February 2026. Life Aspects is registered to provide a range of disability services, including assistance with independent living and support coordination, an area that involves arranging other providers for people with disability. The ABC has seen no evidence that any child in the care of the department was a Life Aspects client. The department has referred a complaint about a potential conflict of interest to an internal integrity process. Ms. Mutsungi wound up her directorship and shareholding in Life Aspects earlier this year, 1 week before an anonymous complaint was sent to the NDIS Quality and Safeguards Commission in March. A separate complaint went to the Department of Children and Families in August from the Alice Springs-based Disability Advocacy Service, DAS. On the 21st of August, the department told the service it had referred the information through the appropriate internal integrity processes and was coordinating with the National Disability Insurance Agency, NDIA, where relevant. The outcome of that process, if any, is unknown. In response to questions from the ABC, the department declined to say whether Ms. Mutsungi had declared a potential conflict of interest or sought approval for outside work, saying it could not comment on individual employment or conduct matters. The ABC understands Ms. Mutsungi quit the department on the 11th of September. Ms. Mutsungi said she did not endorse or agree to the allegations or characterisations put to her by the ABC about whether her roles presented a potential conflict of interest, and said she could not respond to further questions within the timeframe provided. Under the NT Public Service Code of Conduct, employees must declare any perceived, potential or actual conflicts of interest in writing to their chief executive. The department's acting chief executive, Karen Broadfoot, said it had zero tolerance for a failure to declare a conflict. Ms. Broadfoot said that where integrity matters involved the NDIS, the department would also coordinate with the Australian Federal Police when relevant. The NDIA said it could not comment on ongoing investigations. DAS Chief Executive Scott Richardson said government officials needed to be held to a higher standard on potential NDIS conflicts to ensure they don't have access to participant information that they could then benefit from or family could benefit from. In a meeting in March, Ms. Mutsungi reportedly told DAS staff that she was operationally removed from placement decisions and denied any role in referring children to NDIS providers. Department toughens conflict of interest rules. As well as written declarations, the Public Service Code of Conduct in force since 2022 requires employees to get written approval from their chief executive before taking paid work outside the service. The department went further and endorsed its own conflict of interest policy on the 29th of May 2025, while Ms. Mutsungi was still sole director of Life Aspects. The policy required staff to consider their own interests and those of their family, identify any conflicts, and report them. It made clear conflicts were common and not necessarily a problem, so long as they were declared and managed. Then on the 12th of June 2026, 3 months after Ms. Mutsungi had offloaded Life Aspects, the department policy was updated. The updated version created a tougher rule, which is being phased in, that all staff must complete an annual declaration covering any business or financial interests, including any jobs outside of the department, and submit paperwork saying nil if they have none. The updated policy also includes extra measures for higher risk staff, specifically identifying staff who could influence referrals to NDIS providers. Mr. Richardson said it was a real concern that the policy was tightened soon after his organisation raised the case with the department, and questioned if the new policy was a rushed reaction while investigations were still underway. Ms. Mutsungi held senior roles in the department before she quit. In June 2024, a document published by the NT government said she was Director of Remote Families for the Central Australia region. By March this year, she was using an email signature that described her as Director, Youth and Family Support for the same region. The NT's public guardian and trustee, which acts for adults under guardianship orders, told the ABC two of the people it represents have been clients of Life Aspects in the past. The restructure and the business with no identifiable owner. ASIC documents reveal that Life Aspects was restructured over 4 days in late February and early March this year. They show Ms. Mutsungi set up 2 new companies and then signed away her directorships on the day each was registered. She also transferred her stake in the parent company back to Jaffin Nyanjera, the man who owned the other 50% of its shares and who recorded the same Alice Springs address as her in ASIC filings. The Life Aspects company then passed to Freejoy Murakayi, a New South Wales man whose LinkedIn profile describes him as an electrical technician working for mining giant BHP. He now holds the sole share in Life Aspects Investments, which owns Life Aspects. But ASIC documents show his shareholding is non-beneficial, meaning he holds the business for someone else. ASIC filings previously listed the new parent company's registered address as occupied by the trustee at the same address Ms. Mutsungi had used for Life Aspects, but the beneficial owner can no longer be identified from public records. In March, Life Aspects listed a new place of business at an address on Todd Street in the centre of Alice Springs. When the ABC attended in September, the premises carried signage for a different NDIS provider. A director of that company said they had never heard of Life Aspects. Life Aspects and Mr. Murakayi did not respond to questions. Internet domain records show Ms. Mutsungi remains the registrant and technical contact for the Life Aspects website, using a private, non-government email address at the time of publication. Life Aspects is still listed as an active provider. Did not think disclosure was required. On the 12th of March, 2 disability advocates from DAS held a meeting with Ms. Mutsungi to discuss the matter. In a complaint sent to the department in August, obtained by the ABC, they set out what they say she told them. Ms. Mutsungi confirmed she has not lodged a formal conflict of interest declaration regarding her interest in life aspects through any departmental system, DAS advocate Lachlan Imhoff wrote. She stated that because she felt she did not do anything with the business and did not believe she personally benefited, she did not think disclosure was required. She said a verbal disclosure was made at some point to a former supervisor who has since left the department, which cannot currently be verified. According to Mr. Imhoff, Ms. Mutsungi said her husband was heavily involved in the operation of the business and that it had been sold via Facebook in August last year. But company records show Ms. Mutsungi remained the sole director of Life Aspects until March 2026 and held her beneficial shares in the parent company until late February. According to Mr. Imhoff, she told the advocates that selecting providers and signing agreements sat with case managers and foster parents, not with her. NT Public Guardian and trustee Beth Walker said her office had no capability to check whether the directors or owners of NDIS providers were employed by government agencies, and that privacy legislation prevented other departments from releasing that information. The ABC is continuing to examine cases of Northern Territory public servants holding interests in NDIS providers. That concludes the article, Senior NT Public Servant was sole director of private NDIS company in Alice Springs for years, authored by James Elton and published on ABC News Online. Our final article for today's Top Air News sees us return to the NT News newspaper. It's featured on the cover where it's titled Seven Deadly Gins Takes Centre Stage. A new play by Browns Mart artistic director Yvette Walker will close the Darwin Theatre Company's 2026 main stage season. Seven Deadly Gins brings a semi-autobiographical story of trauma, survival and healing to the stage. The full story is on page 9 of today's paper, where it's titled Story of Healing in Seven Deadly Gins. It's authored by Thomas McLean, and listeners are advised that an abridged version of this article will be read. A new play by Browns Mart artistic director Yvette Walker will close the Darwin Theatre Company's 2026 main stage season, bringing a semi-autobiographical story of trauma, survival and healing to the stage. Seven Deadly Gins, written by Walker and co-directed by Shari Sebbins and Ursula Jovich, will have its world premiere at Browns Mart Theatre from October the 6th to 17th. The production follows Magenta, a woman drawn back home to the Gulf, where she is forced to confront painful memories and long-buried truths. Walker said she began writing the work more than 20 years ago and had not originally intended to include her own play in her first year of programming as Browns Mart Artistic Director and Co-Chief Executive. But she said conversations during the Darwin Festival prompted her to reconsider. My first thought was if I removed myself from the equation, would I program it? In a heartbeat, Walker said. She said the work told an important story and brought together a largely NT-based team, including seven Indigenous women across the cast and directorial team. Walker said the play was rooted in her own life experience. I was homeless as a child for a period of time, she said. I'm a survivor of child sexual abuse, domestic violence, abandonment, and I've been on my own since I was 14 years old. She said the production was also about resilience, humour and connection. Ultimately, what comes through the work is love, it is forgiveness, it's a sisterhood, Walker said. Walker dedicated the play to First Nations women and girls and to all people who deserve a life without violence. She said that message sat at the centre of the production. That concludes an abridged version of the article Story of Healing in Seven Deadly Gins, authored by Thomas McLean and taken from page 9 of today's NT News. And that also concludes this edition of Top End News for Monday, the 5th of October, 2026. 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I'm Matt Bell. Thanks for your company. Until next time, bye for now.
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0: 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I'm Valerie Ward, and reading with me today is Liz Barth. On today's program, we'll be looking at how One Nation candidate wants to lock up Dan Andrews, and Malinauskas as Prime Minister. And then we'll have a look at the Crikey Worm. But Liz has our first article.
1: Thanks, Valerie. This one was published on October the 5th. The writer was Charlie Lewis. And the article's headed, A One Nation Candidate Wants to Lock Up Dan Andrews. It's part of a bizarre ongoing obsession with the former Premier. At One Nation's Victorian campaign launch over the weekend, Upper House candidate Mark Nicholson said he would jail former Labor Premiers Dan Andrews and Jacinta Allen by Christmas, if victorious come November, prompting what The Age called rapturous applause from a crowd of about 750 attendees. It was entirely in keeping with the tone of the event, which denied entry to journalists from the ABC and SBS, valorised Ned Kelly while lamenting out-of-control crime, and kicked things off with an AI video depicting, among other things, a black man with a machete and an Arab man strapping on a suicide vest. Former Liberal leader Matthew Guy must be furious that so much of his pitch, which centres on a visceral loathing towards Dan Andrews, is now going down so much better from a different party. Indeed, this violent hatred of the former Victorian Premier has been a mainstay of Australian politics for a long time, even though it hasn't served as a particularly effective political catch cry. Violent fantasies. The 2022 election arrived amid the COVID pandemic and after 2 years of strict lockdowns in Melbourne, taking place in an atmosphere of resentment fed by the media and political class that would come to dominate the campaign. In July 2022, Rebecca Spellman, a candidate for the anti-lockdown Freedom Party, posted to Twitter that Andrews should be arrested, tried, found guilty and hanged. When the post surfaced, she responded, "I don't regret saying it," then qualified, "Nobody wants him dead, but people do want him to pay." The Victorian Liberals, nonetheless, chose to preference Spellman ahead of Labor. Catherine Cumming, an independent who'd been initially elected in 2018 after campaigning with Derryn Hinch's Justice Party, was even more graphic, telling a crowd during the campaign, "I joined the Angry Victorians Party for one reason, to make Daniel Andrews turn into red mist." As she continued, "In the army we would call it pink mist, but I want him into red mist. Give anyone here in the army a job to blow someone up and they will." In late 2021, a pandemic management bill introduced by Victoria's Andrews government triggered protests that compared Dan Andrews to Hitler. One demonstration erected a gallows outside Parliament, with protesters posing with nooses and chanting, "Hang Dan Andrews." Four Liberal MPs joined the protest. Louise Staley, the then opposition treasurer and holder of the most marginal seat in the state, deleted an exchange on social media about false claims that a protester had been stabbed. And another Liberal candidate had to apologise for declaring Andrews would be brought to justice for the murder of Victorians. Conspiracy theories. But it wasn't just fringe parties that were animated by violent fantasies towards Andrews. In March 2021, while on holidays with his family, the then Premier slipped on a staircase and sustained a serious back injury that kept him away from the public eye for months. Within hours of the news breaking, right-wing anti-lockdown conspiracy groups on Telegram began posting content along the lines of, "I hope he was really bashed." This soon morphed into speculation on whether he had actually been assaulted, and before long the same circles were posting it as though it were an actual rumour. Staley again became involved, publishing a press release that asked questions about the circumstances of his injury, alleging nothing specific but implying a great deal. It did not appear to get very much traction with the electorate. In November 2022, the story rose again, this time on the front page of the Herald Sun, in a piece headlined, "The Stairs That Took Down Dan." Despite its prominence, the Hun, like Staley, didn't see fit to make a single allegation. Instead, it simply noted the staircase in question was very small and that Andrews had not specifically contacted the property owners to complain about safety before the accident. Then Shadow Housing Minister Richard Riordan picked up on the theory, posting an extended jokey riff about Andrews' injury to Facebook. Dictator Dan. This sentiment was summed up in the sobriquet Dictator Dan, a title Andrews earned early during the pandemic and which would go on to be used in pieces that didn't even concern the lockdowns. For all his later fury about it, the Premier didn't always do much to dispel it either. This moniker was a strong touch point for Andrews' critics. Then Liberal MP Bernie Finn compared Andrews to Hitler in 2021, and as recently as last August, Liberal Party backbencher Anne-Marie Hermans and her then Liberal colleague used Parliament to compare Andrews to historical tyrants like Saddam Hussein, Chairman Mao and Joseph Stalin. Former Liberal MP Moira Deening, now with Family First, also accused Andrews of using Victoria's police force as a personal army with weapons of war and no name tags during the pandemic. The outcome. After all this, Victorian Labor returned to office in 2022 with an increased majority. As former state ALP State Secretary Nicholas Rees said, as the results came through on election night, the loud anger directed at Andrews had created a distorted picture in the media that this election was going to be close. In 2026, the polls are obviously not nearly as rosy for Labor as they had been in 2022, which makes it all the more remarkable that Andrews is still such a go-to-hate figure for Labor's opponents. And that was A One Nation Candidate Wants to Lock Up Dan Andrews. It's part of a bizarre ongoing obsession with the former Premier. It was written by Charles Lewis and you'll find it on the website October the 5th.
0: Malinauskas as Prime Minister? Not if his litany of controversies are anything to go by. Speculation is afoot about whether the South Australian Premier could have his eyes on the lodge. But with his Teflon Pete image waning, don't hold your breath. This is written by Joe Dyer and was published on the 5th of October. Is South Australia's smooth-talking Premier the answer to federal Labor's woes? It's a question that's been battered around recently amid some old-fashioned speculation about whether Peter Malinauskas

8pm speculation back to his September 9 speech to the Sydney Institute, in which he mounted an economic case for immigration and cautioned against the Albanese government's one nation appeasing rhetoric. The Premier was also an early advocate for the teen social media ban after his wife read Jonathan Haidt's buzzy book, The Anxiety Generation, and is now delving into the implications of AI with SA's Royal Commission into the unprecedented and scary technology. Last week, he named three commissioners, including Kate Pounder, whose eyebrow-raising roles as OpenAI's local policy liaison and business partner with Canberra's Minister for OpenAI, Andrew Charlton, did not warrant a mention in Sterrick's reporting. But despite this flurry of speculation, it's unlikely Malinauskas will give up his big fish status in SA's small but winsome pond anytime soon, with Canberra a disappointing hunting ground for the state's high flyers. Malinauskas also continues to dominate local politics, generously assisted by the SA Liberal Party's determination to strand itself in the political wilderness by electing Senator Alex Antic as their state president. The hard-right Pentecostal who, unlike his hapless reformer colleagues in NSW, can at least accurately calculate and recruit the requisite number of God-bothering fellow travellers needed to take over a diminished major party. Further diminishing this fantasy is the fact that the Teflon Pete moniker rings far less true these days, with Malinauskas' patronising dismissal of critics and poor choice of friends returning to the headlines. Indeed, Paul Barry's forensic excoriation of snake oil steel tycoon and former Mali bud Sanjeev Gupta, the big steel, has arrived at an awkward time for the SA government, with more than 500 jobs lost at Whyalla Steelworks due to the permanent closure of its aged blast furnace, which Gupta had regularly promised to replace. Gupta and his GFG alliance were seen as saviours of SA's crumbling industrial facility from 2017 to 2024. There were literal parades through Whyalla streets, having accumulated an array of creaky steel plants alongside his collection of luxury homes and flashy media events. Australia's media and politicians were happy to overlook his consistent failure to act on grandiose commitments, even as his oft-promised investment never materialised, and as the global Ponzi schemes of his steel magnate partner in crime Lex Greensill attracted attention from UK and German regulators and media heavyweights such as the Financial and Sunday Times. Malinauskas and his then Energy and Mining Minister, Tom Koutsantonis, finally grew suspicious when Gupta's funds failed to arrive after the fourth ribbon-cutting exercise, and implemented an audacious cloak-and-dagger plan in February 2025 to force the steelworks into administration. Labour hastily announced a $2.4 billion rescue plan, which came as no surprise. See last week's $200 million bailout of Rio Tinto's Bell Bay and aluminium smelter. The $2.5 billion and $2 billion bailouts of the Tomago Aluminium and Boyne smelters respectively, the $600 million bailout

0: of Glencore's Mount Isa copper smelter and the $135 million bailout of Nyrstar's Port Pirie and Hobart smelters. In the wake of this disaster, Malinauskas has chased further controversy, having promptly ditched Gupta for a new best friend, then CEO of the sports washing LIV golf tournament, Greg Norman. In July, the Premier awarded the retired professional golfer a no-tender contract to design the course central to the $45 million upgrading of the North Adelaide golf course. It will involve the clear felling of 585 parkland trees required to host a golf tournament that is currently under legal siege and whose demise seems inevitable. Malinauskas is also busy cozying up to MotoGP, waving through yet further desecration of Adelaide's famed parklands to deliver a street circuit in the city centre for the motorbike race he snatched from Victoria's Phillip Island, the first race on city streets since 1982, after they were deemed too dangerous given their propensity to kill riders. In advance of a Freedom of Information request from Rex Patrick, the track's plans were released in August with a $96 million price tag, revealing that even more parkland trees than expected were due for the chop. Malinauskas has clearly calculated there are more rev heads in Adelaide than conservationists, with his government happily condemning those protesting the parkland felling as a ragtag group of extremists. But the Premier has faced opposition in the courts too. One case, ultimately unsuccessful, opposed golf course development based on Parklands National Heritage listing, while another has sought an urgent injunction against works associated with the MotoGP, similarly arguing that works are in breach of federal conservation laws. These lawsuits take place against the backdrop of disquiet within the legal community, with the appointment of former Labour Minister Andrea Michaels to the role of Associate Justice of the Supreme Court raising eyebrows. It came on the heels of her unexpected decision not to seek re-election for the seat of Enfield at the 2026 state election, a move that conveniently cleared the way for Don the Godfather Farrell's son-in-law to be pre-selected for the plum seat less than 24 hours later. As Malinauskas himself is all too aware, the patronage of the evergreen Farrell, who, aged 72, recently announced he would seek a further term in the Senate, yields significant professional benefits, as apparently does knowing when to get out of his or his family's way. Malinauskas has always been a loyal foot soldier for Don and the shoppies, and proved it again in June when he stunned his fellow caucus members, particularly the female ones, with his support of an outlier Family First bill to restrict access to abortion. As the sheen comes off the smooth-talking Premier, he's moved to insulate his position by delegating oversight of the MotoGP to Blair Boyer, an inexplicable additional responsibility for a busy health minister, unless one is abreast of Labour rumours that Boyer is currently the MP most likely to challenge Malinauskas for the premiership in the future. Any such challenge seems a long way off. By that time, Mally's kids will have likely left school, And perhaps he'll be turning his gaze to Canberra after all. If so, he'd do well to remember that not since Joe Lyons has a premier successfully upgraded to prime minister, and Lyons ratted on Labour to do so. Can't see the Godfather copping that. And that was Malinauskas as prime minister. Not if his litany of controversies are anything to go by. This was written by Joe Dyer. It was published on October the 5th. And you are listening to readings from crikey.com.au on Vision Australia Radio.
1: And again, staying with October the 5th, this is The Crikey Worm, written by Rich James. Crikey Worm, climate change concerns added to pressures on Albanese government. Questions are being asked of Australia's climate record while the government continues to face concerning polling. Meanwhile, it was all smiles among rivals at the NRL Grand Final, and Brazil heads to the polls. Climate pressures. Prime Minister Anthony Albanese is off to Fiji today for the pre-COP31 summit his government negotiated as a compromise for standing aside to let Turkey host the main event next month. Ahead of the summit, Australia's climate record has been questioned by some Pacific leaders, AAP reports, while back home the Greens are calling for the Albanese government to reject an expansion of the Hunter Valley Operations coal mine. Energy Minister Chris Bowen, who's also president of negotiations for COP31, said he would be highlighting Australia's progress on renewable energy during the four-day summit this week. The way you transition away from fossil fuels is by building renewable energy here in Australia and overseas, he said. When I have conversations with my ministerial colleagues, whether they be from the Pacific or elsewhere, people understand that. It comes while Labor continues to come under serious scrutiny over the state of the country's economy. And the Australian Financial Review has a new Redbridge poll for us, which adds to a bleak news cycle for the government. On the primary vote, One Nation now sits at 29%, with Labor on 28%, the Coalition on 21%, and the newly led Greens on 11%. The paper says Albanese's net favourability rating has dropped to its lowest ever at -27%, the same level former coalition leader Peter Dutton recorded the day before the disastrous 2025 federal election. While Treasurer Jim Chalmers' rating has fallen to -23%, also his worst ever. The polling finds that concern about economic management has jumped as a voter concern to sixth place behind the cost of living in first, followed by healthcare, housing affordability, the rate of immigration, and crime and public safety. The AFR reckons the government should be concerned that Labor only ranks as the best equipped to handle one of those issues, healthcare, while Pauline Hanson's One Nation leads on cost of living, housing, affordability, immigration and crime. Chalmers appeared on the ABC's Insiders program yesterday and played down the prospect of more cost of living relief after his boss had hinted there might be some, and vowed further savings in the upcoming budget update. VIP treatment. As you know, the NRL Grand Final was yesterday, and the Nine papers have done the time-honoured Who's Who article based on those seen in the VIP suites. Of note is the beaming picture of Prime Minister Anthony Albanese and New South Wales Premier Chris Minns following all the coverage last week of the latter's pointed comments about sensible economic management as the federal government was being hammered over interest rates and inflation. Row? What row? There are also images of Albanese and Queensland Premier David Christofouli shaking hands and patting shoulders yesterday, even as Christofouli's government continues to resist signing up to the federal government's Thriving Kids program and goes its own way on data centres. Again, row? What row? Although The Age points out, this morning, the federal government appears to be a fan of the Queensland government's approach to tackling the illicit tobacco trade. Albanese is shown chatting away too to US Ambassador David Bratt, who only recently started the job after Trump's administration left the position vacant for nigh on 2 years. One Nation's Barnaby Joyce and former golfer and friend of Donald Trump, Greg Norman, were also in attendance. And as she did at last month's AFL Grand Final, Communications and Sports Minister Annika Wells clearly decided enough time had passed since last year's expense scandal and went along to watch the Roosters overcome the Knights 19-18.
0: Brazil heads to the polls. Brazil is heading to the polls for a general election, including the first round of a highly polarised presidential race. The two leading candidates are incumbent President Luiz Inácio Lula da Silva, who is seeking a fourth non-consecutive term, and far-right Senator Flavio Bolsonaro, the son of former President Jair Bolsonaro. Bolsonaro Sr. is serving a 27-year sentence for an attempted coup after the 2022 election. On Friday, Australia closed its embassy in the Brazilian capital due to security concerns. Australia's ambassador to Brazil, Sophie Davies, wrote on social media, "The Australian embassy in Brasilia will be closed on October the 2nd due to security concerns. For urgent consular assistance, please contact the Consular Emergency Centre in Canberra." On October the 2nd, the United States issued a security alert advising citizens to avoid US diplomatic facilities due to security concerns. "We also advise avoiding the US embassy, consulates and other US diplomatic facilities in Brazil and surrounding areas." The US embassy's statement on Friday was similarly worded. The Guardian describes the election as decisive for the future of Latin America. As the paper notes, the left-wing Lula has positioned himself as one of the last regional leaders still willing to say no to Donald Trump, and has recently accused the US president of trying to interfere in Brazil's election in Bolsonaro's favour. Like his father, who was Brazil's president during Trump's first term, Flavio Bolsonaro, 45, frequently praises the US president and has pledged to join the US-led anti-drug cartel coalition that has killed dozens of people in airstrikes and carried out military operations across the region. Lula, 80, said on Sunday, "People will have to choose between strengthening democracy and barbarism." Say what? "It felt like we had them on the ropes, but they kept coming back," James Tedesco. The Roosters captain and Clive Churchill medalist, speaking just after his side's grand final victory over the Newcastle Knights on Sunday. And on a lighter note, how wide do you reckon the world's narrowest drivable car is? If you said half a metre, you'd be right. The BBC reports Italian mechanic Andrea Marazzi recently claimed the world record for his vehicle, which measures just 50.2 centimetres wide. The car basically looks like a Fiat Panda cut down to the width of a headlamp. While it might look impressive being driven, you're not going to get anywhere very quickly, given that its top speed is just 15 kilometres per hour. And that was Crikey Worm, Climate Concerns Added to Pressures on Albanese Government. It was put together by Rich James on the 5th of October. And that completes our readings from crikey.com.au. I'm Valerie Ward, and reading with me was Liz Bath. Our panel operator and editor was Nick Thompson. This program can be heard regularly at this time here on Vision Australia Radio, at VA Radio on digital, and online at varadio.org.

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2: 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I'm Liz Bath. Reading with me today is Valerie Ward. And today's program includes items on the Disability Royal Commission, on misinformation online, and the importance of friendship. And I'll start with the first article here, which is the Disability Royal Commission laid bare violence, abuse and neglect. 3 years on, what's changed? The item is written by Laura Daly. She's the senior lecturer in the Crawford School of Public Policy at the ANU, and it's published on October the 5th. 3 years ago, the Royal Commission into Violence, Abuse, Neglect and Exploitation of People with Disability tabled its final report, a hefty 12 volumes and 222 recommendations. In recent days, a coalition of more than 20 disability advocacy and representative organisations marked the anniversary with Australia's first independent progress report on how the recommendations have been implemented. It examined 10 recommendations from the Royal Commission, ones that says people with disability and advocates raise consistently, to see how their implementation has progressed. It found none has been fully implemented. 4 show no real action. 1, better coordination of support under the National Disability Insurance Scheme, or NDIS, is going backwards. Remind me about the Royal Commission. The Royal Commission was established in April 2019 after years of advocacy by disability rights groups and a Senate inquiry into violence, abuse and neglect of people with disability. It ran for more than 4 years and cost almost $600 million, making it the longest running and most expensive Royal Commission in Australia's history. It was also the most accessible, large-scale public inquiry Australia has ever held. People could tell their stories in public hearings, private sessions, written submissions or video statements. There was Auslan interpretation, easy read material and psychological and legal support for people who took part. More than 1,500 de-identified personal narratives were published. The first volume of the final report is devoted to the voices of people with disability. The result presents extraordinary evidence about violence, abuse, neglect and exploitation and the social conditions that produce them. It combines personal testimony with commissioned research and expert evidence across every setting where people with disability live. The recommendations are similarly broad. They called for a new Disability Rights Act, giving domestic legal force to Australia's obligations under the UN Convention on the Rights of Persons with Disabilities. They also called for a dedicated disability department and minister and an independently disability-led National Disability Commission to report annually to Parliament on implementation of the Royal Commission's recommendations. The commissioners were divided on whether to phase out special schools, group homes and supported employment. How did the government respond? The Commonwealth Government holds sole or joint responsibility for 172 of the Royal Commission's 222 recommendations, with the rest falling to state and territory governments. Governments released a joint response in July 2024. Of the 172 recommendations, the Commonwealth accepted 13 in full and 117 in principle. Some 36 were marked for further consideration and 6 were noted. The 13 accepted in full are largely adjustments to existing policies or systems. Most of the substance sits in the 117 accepted in principle, a phrase that means government agrees with the policy intent but may take a different approach. These include establishing a First Nations Disability Forum, which is in the initial consultation and design stage. High-level reforms, such as the recommended Disability Rights Act and the National Disability Commission, remain under further consideration 3 years on. The recommendations for a dedicated disability department and minister were noted, with no intention to act. Any good news? There has been some progress. This includes a new disability employment program, progress on a plan to address violence against women and children with disability, and a new Commonwealth funding program for individual advocacy to help people access services and make decisions and uphold their rights. But the government promised 6 monthly public progress reports on implementation of the Royal Commission's recommendations. The first was published 4 months late, in November 2025. It reported 8 of the Commonwealth's 172 recommendations had been carried out fully. The task force set up to monitor implementations has since been disbanded. An independent analysis by Queensland Disability Advocates found only 3% of recommendations were genuinely implemented, and there were no updates on more than half. It also found the Queensland Government had downgraded some commitments in an updated response, which the advocates only discovered by comparing documents side by side. What happens next? With so much promise and so little apparent action since, what's the next step? My research suggests we need to tell people what's changed because they spoke up and explain honestly what hasn't and why. Royal Commissions can't change policy themselves. Once a report is handed down, control passes to the ministers, departments and other stakeholders who decide which recommendations are taken up and how. Disability ministers oversee implementation and so should report publicly and on time to build trust and promote accountability. The Commonwealth still needs to give an answer on the Disability Rights Act and the National Disability Commission. And state and territory governments that change the commitment should say so openly. Another 3 years? As Melbourne researcher Kay Wilson wrote earlier this year, the success of a Royal Commission is difficult to assess and may require a long time frame. So we may well be having this conversation again in 3 years' time. If so, the Disability Royal Commission will still be valuable. It's a permanent public record and a benchmark against which advocates can measure the gap between Australia's human rights obligations and the reality of people's lives. But it was meant to be a catalyst for reform, not only a yardstick. The Disability Royal Commission also raised the bar for how governments engage with people with disability. If thousands of people share painful experiences and then hear nothing back, the lesson many will draw is that speaking up changes little. That's a lesson that outlasts any government and makes future engagements with the disability community that much harder. And that was the Disability Royal Commission laid bare violence, abuse and neglect. 3 years on, what's changed? It was published on October the 5th.
3: And a new study finds that to counter misinformation online, we need to copy its style. This is written by Zhuyong Li, Research Fellow, Behavioural Data Science Lab, University of Technology, Sydney; Emily Booth, Research Fellow, Data Science Institute, University of Technology, Sydney; and Marion Andre Rizou, Professor of AI and Behavioural Data Science, University of Technology, Sydney. Published October the 5th. Imagine you're worried about vaccinating your baby. A message on Facebook tells you, protect the community and your kids by booking their vaccinations today. Another asks, do you know all the effects of childhood vaccinations on your babies? Both link to the same reliable vaccination information. But in our recently published research, the second message was about 52% more likely to be clicked on. We wanted to test whether changing the way that factual information is presented online could help it reach audiences who might otherwise overlook it. Our findings suggest the wording matters, even when the information itself stays the same. What is misinformation? Misinformation can appear in everyday discussions on social media, including conversations about childhood vaccination. In the Australian Facebook communities we studied, those discussions often connected with personal concerns about protecting children. Misinformation means false information shared without an intention to cause harm. Disinformation is false information deliberately created and shared. However, false claims are only part of the problem. Our earlier research found far-right users also shared articles from moderate news sources. They selected a narrow range of topics that fit their worldviews, meaning even mostly accurate news articles could reinforce those views. Not only does it make it harder to get reliable information to people, it can also negatively affect their relationships. Our research describes people withdrawing from loved ones and mainstream information as they became more involved in fringe communities. A misinformation minefield. Governments provide factual resources while researchers and other organisations investigate misleading claims and provide the evidence. Fact-checking can help, but people need to trust the source and understand the explanation. Social media platforms have also tried removing false or misleading content or making it less visible. Research on Meta's pandemic response found many of the Facebook pages regulated by Meta and examined in the study declined in performance, although some continued growing. Social media platforms have also tried adding warning labels to misleading posts and showing them to fewer people. Users found ways around restrictions such as coded language and links to less moderated platforms. Meta stopped using independent fact-checkers in the United States in April 2025. It began introducing community notes, where users write and rate explanations that appear alongside posts. So these approaches have had some impact, but they leave a question. How do you get reliable information in front of someone who isn't looking for it? Meet Jennifer, Patrick, and Aaron. We spent months observing Australian Facebook communities sharing anti-vaccination and far-right narratives. Alongside information, these communities offered companionship. Messages could sound like a friend sharing worries about their child. We used these observations to develop three fictional audience profiles known as personas. Jennifer was a young mother concerned about vaccination. Patrick was a retired teacher worried about his grandchildren's future. Aaron was a young man interested in fitness and technology. These profiles helped select audiences for Facebook advertisements and write messages using familiar styles. For Jennifer, we used personal, caring language like a friend sharing worries about their children. Patrick's messages took an authoritative, explanatory note. Aaron's used a motivational tone, encouraging readers to take charge and check the facts for themselves. We then compared those messages with neutral versions of the same ad. Each pair used the same image and linked to the same government or government-affiliated resource. The sponsor and advertising settings stayed the same. Only the wording changed. In 11 out of 12 comparisons, people were more likely to click on an ad when its wording reflected the language used in the communities we studied. Ads about school education received clicks 6% of the time when they used familiar language. The same ads with neutral wording only received 1.1% of the time. This means the language inspired by communities the ads were trying to reach were roughly 5 times more likely to be clicked on. For vaccination ads, those with familiar language were clicked on 0.98% of the time, compared to 0.65% for those with neutral wording. Our findings suggest communication style can help attract attention to reliable information. They don't show that we changed anyone's mind. We don't know whether people read the linked pages, and Facebook's delivery system influenced who saw each advertisement. We also changed several features of the wording together, so we can't identify which feature made the difference. But even with these caveats in mind, there are ways these findings can be used now to help combat mis- and disinformation online. For example, public health teams could use this approach by listening to how people describe their concerns, then testing different ways of presenting the same evidence. This doesn't mean impersonating community members or amplifying fear to attract attention. It just means adopting language that speaks directly to questions and concerns of the people you're trying to reach. For a vaccination campaign, this could mean testing messages that acknowledge parents' questions. For example, you want to keep your little one safe? Wondering what vaccinations will mean for your baby? A follow-up study could then examine whether readers understood the information and felt better able to make a decision. And that was a new study finds that to counter misinformation online, we need to copy its style. And it was written by Yu-Yung Lee, Emily Booth, and Marion Andre Rizou. The article was published on October the 5th. And you're listening to readings from theconversation.com on Vision Australia Radio.
2: And the next article was published on October the 5th. It was written by Madison Silens and it's headed "Friendships Are Important. Could or should they be legally recognised?" We often hear about the importance of meaningful friendships to our lives and the sense of belonging, recognition and care they provide. Yet for the vast majority, friendships remain secondary to family and romantic relationships. The latter receive legal recognition and have a higher social ranking than the former. Why is this the case, if friendship's indeed so important? And is it something that could or should come with legally binding rights and recognition? The fluidity of friendship. Friendship can vary in intimacy, closeness, and the kinds of support it provides. It can therefore be difficult to define. Sociologist Harry Blatterer cautions that defining it too broadly risks emptying the concept of its distinct meaning. He argues friendship is characterised by a unique relational freedom and marked by a lack of institutionalisation. It's built on choice and flexibility, unlike romantic love, which is linked to the legal institution of marriage and has historically been structured by heterosexuality. The importance of friendship. Research has consistently linked strong friendships with greater well-being and health. One 2023 systematic review of studies found that adult friendship is positively correlated with well-being. Longitudinal research conducted in Australia has also shown how positive relationships, including with friends, are a major predictor of life satisfaction. Despite this, friendship continues to be decentered in favour of romantic and family ties. Sociologists Sasha Rosneil and Shelley Budgeon argue this is because our relationships were historically defined by heterosexuality and the nuclear family. Diverse relationship models are now challenging this, with more queer couples, more people choosing to remain single, and couples choosing to live apart or remain childless. Queer scholars have demonstrated time and again that care, commitment and intimacy can be organised beyond biological or legal kinship. Queer French philosopher and sociologist Geoffrey de Lasagne wrote a friendship manifesto in which he challenged the idea that life should happen in cycles. That's youth, studies, form a relationship, move in together, sleep in the same bed, have children. Those are institutional roles, but a lot of people feel at odds with that type of life and have other aspirations. My idea was to instead write an account of a life organised around friendship, to make friendship a space of counterculture against the institutional norms dominating our society. Recognising friendship. Recently, Clémence Guittet, a French Member of Parliament, introduced a legislative proposal to enshrine friendship in law, akin to marriage, civil partnership and family ties. This would give friendships legal recognition and extend certain rights relating to caregiving and bereavement leave, housing and inheritance. While the proposal faces a difficult path to becoming law, it highlights the need for laws to keep up with our changing society. And things are slowly starting to change. Since 2000, individuals in Belgium who live together, whether as a couple, friends or family, have been able to apply for legal cohabitation, which establishes mutual rights around housing, household expenses and inheritance. Similarly, in Australia, if you live with a friend as a housemate, you're entitled to unpaid carer's leave if they fall ill. However, you cannot take carer's leave for a friend who lives apart from you. The challenges. Legal scholars have questioned how friendship could be defined in law without undermining its freedom. They identify how this freedom becomes a source of tension when considering where legal rights around friendship should begin or end, as they often don't have clear beginnings or endings. They also acknowledge friendships are not exclusive between two people. This raises questions about how legal rights might operate when someone has several significant friendships with competing claims. Most importantly, trying to standardise a definition of friendship might exploit its very essence. Challenges aside, there may be several benefits to legally recognising friendship. First, this could be helpful for people living without traditional family ties. Recent Australian research drawing on HILDA data found about 5.7% of Australians aged 65 and over were kinless, meaning they had neither partner nor living children. It could also legitimise relationships that challenge the boundary between friendship and partnerships, such as platonic life partners who may choose to live together, buy property or even raise children together. Finally, beyond practical entitlements, legal recognition might help to boost the importance we collectively give to friendship. This seems beneficial considering how important it is to well-being. As demonstrated in Belgium, laws could focus less on predetermined relationship categories and more on giving individuals the power to designate which relationships matter most to them. The challenge for institutions will be in recognising the importance of friendship without having to put rigid boundaries on what it is. And that was Friendships Are Important. Could or should they be legally recognised? Written by Madeline Sideris, published on October the 5th. We'll return with more from the conversation after this short break.
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2: 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In our second half, we have articles on a new study on screens in classrooms, how the Chinese cars are shaping the market, and also something about Brazil's forthcoming elections. So it's over to Valerie. Start our second half.
3: Thank you, Liz. And new research looks at how screens are actually being used in Australian classrooms. The result may surprise you. This is written by Matt Bauer, Professor Learning Technologies, Macquarie University. Joanne Orlando, Researcher, Digital Wellbeing, Western Sydney University, and Karen Wu, Senior Project and Research Manager, School of Education, Macquarie University. It was published on October the 5th. There's a vigorous debate going on about screen use in Australian schools and how much and what kinds are good for learning. Education Minister Jason Clare has called for a digital detox amid calls from some parents to see screens banned in primary years. New South Wales has announced screen time limits for schools following a similar move in Victoria earlier this year. At the same time, some researchers argue kids need digital skills to live and work and so need to learn how to use screens at school. But amid concerns about potential risks and benefits, we lack evidence about what is actually happening in classrooms. For a new report funded by the New South Wales Department of Education, we talked to parents, students and teachers about what's happening in schools. Their responses suggest the reality of screen use in schools is not always what the community might assume. Our study. Between August and November 2025, our research team conducted anonymous surveys about how screens are being used in schools in the state. We surveyed 1,057 students, 914 teachers, and 1,686 parent carers from New South Wales public, Catholic and independent schools. Survey links were distributed via school principals across all of New South Wales public and independent schools and participating Catholic dioceses. Participants self-selected to respond. What do parents want? Parents in our survey tended to agree that using digital devices was important for their child's learning, though less for primary school parents, 55%, compared to high school parents, 71%. We also asked parents how much time students should spend on screens in schools and then compared it to how much time students said they actually spent on screens. Around 37% of parents surveyed did not think there should be time limits placed on learning with screens at school for their child. But as the chart below shows, for the rest, parents' average recommended time limits for school use were either equal to or higher than the amount of time students reported actually using screens for learning at school. Why are screens being used? From teachers, we were keen to understand the different ways screens may be used across all year levels for all subjects. We found screens were most frequently used by students to conduct research, receive instruction, such as explanatory videos, write reports, practice learning, such as online maths quizzes, and organise information. teachers also had students use technology to communicate, such as emails and discussion forums, and engage in digital creation tasks, such as programming or multimedia production. Students reported using a wide range of apps for learning at school. In primary school, the emphasis was on literacy and numeracy apps, as well as Google search, YouTube, and the graphic design tool Canva. In high school, there was a shift towards creating documents and presentations, as well as using communication apps such as Microsoft Teams and Gmail. What happens in classrooms? We also observed 68 classes from the first year of school, called kindergarten in New South Wales, to year 12 in 20 public schools to understand their technology use. These schools were selected to capture a wide range of school demographics across the state. We observed lessons across a wide variety of subject areas that involved the use of technology by students to learn curriculum content. Researchers would typically position themselves towards the back of the classroom to observe the lesson, occasionally moving around the room if needed. On average, the students were seen to be focusing on their learning tasks for 90% of the time. This was highest for students in the first 3 years of school, where students were observed to be on task 96% of the time. This dropped to 82% by year 9 and 10, before returning to 96% time on task for year 11 and 12 classes. Even though these lessons were selected for observation because technology was being used, students only used screens approximately half the time. The rest of the lessons involved non-digital activities such as discussions, handwriting tasks and worksheets. Teachers applied a range of strategies to keep students on task, including positioning themselves strategically in the classroom to observe screen use, imposing time constraints to reduce opportunities for distraction, providing tech support, and asking students to close their device when they needed to listen. Non-educational screen use in schools. Our survey also asked students how much they were using screens at school for leisure, such as games and social media. We asked parents how much recreational use of screens at school was appropriate in their view. Here, there was a big difference. Around 84% of parents thought there should be a limit on recreational use of screens at school, with average recommendations for those parents ranging between 19 and 33 minutes, depending on the age of their child. The average recreational use of screens in school by primary school students was below the average parent recommendations. But there was a huge jump in high school. Year 7 and 8 students were using screens recreationally for an average of 72 minutes, climbing to 85 minutes in year 11 and 12. It was not clear from the survey responses whether this was in playgrounds, during break times, or in class. What does this mean? Our results suggest educational screen use in schools is often moderate and for specific purposes. However, there appears to be an extensive amount of non-educational use of screens in high schools. This suggests we need more research and initiatives.

0: modified their behaviours. Future studies could expand to schools right across Australia and examine the impact of interventions to improve student digital self-regulation and use of technology for learning. And that was New Research Looks at How Screens Are Actually Being Used in Australian Classrooms. The results may surprise you. And the authors were Matt Bauer, Joanne Orlando, and Karen Wu. And this article was published on October the 5th.
1: This next article also published on October the 5th. The writer was Milad Haghani, who's the Associate Professor and Principal Fellow at Urban Risk and Resilience, the University of Melbourne. And the article's headed, BYD is reshaping Australia's car market. How did it get here? Since the Iran-US military conflict began earlier this year, disrupting global oil markets, Australia's electric vehicle, or EV market, has experienced an unprecedented boost. With motorists facing sharp increases at the bowser and continuing uncertainty about fuel prices, many drivers have decided to go electric. EVs accounted for 25.8% of total car sales in the first half of 2026. One brand in particular is capitalising on this trend, and that's the Chinese car maker BYD, whose name was previously spelled out as Build Your Dreams. It's now outselling many far older and more established competitors in Australia. 15 years ago, Elon Musk poked fun at BYD, saying it was not a serious competitor in the electric vehicle business. And until just a few years ago, hardly anyone in Australia had even heard of the brand. So how did BYD become such a formidable competitor in the EV market so quickly? BYD's origin story. BYD's story began not with cars, but batteries. In 1995, 29-year-old battery specialist Wang Chufu founded the company in Shenzhen with a small team. BYD initially manufactured rechargeable nickel-cadmium batteries before moving into lithium-ion batteries. The company grew quickly, and by 2000, BYD had become Motorola's first Chinese supplier of lithium-ion batteries. Nokia followed in 2002, and in the same year, BYD listed on the Hong Kong Stock Exchange. In 2003, BYD entered the automotive industry by acquiring a struggling Chinese manufacturer. Its first model, the petrol-powered F3, arrived in 2005. By then, BYD was already looking towards electrification. In 2008, it launched the F3DM plug-in hybrid. That same year, legendary US investor Warren Buffett backed the company with an investment of about $230 million for a 9.9% stake, which he later sold. When Bloomberg asked Tesla chief executive Elon Musk in 2011 about BYD as a potential competitor, he laughed. "Have you seen their cars?" he asked, before saying he did not see BYD as a competitor. But by 2023, his assessment had completely changed. Their cars are highly competitive these days. What do the sales numbers say these days? Sales figures, both in Australia and overseas, show just how rapidly BYD has become a formidable name in the automotive industry. Globally, BYD went from selling about 190,000 battery or hybrid vehicles in 2020 to 4.6 million in 2025, a roughly 24-fold increase in just 5 years. Of the 2025 sales, 2.26 million were fully electric, enough to overtake Tesla's 1.64 million deliveries. Its rise in Australia has been similarly striking. In the first 8 months of 2026, BYD sold more than 68,000 vehicles, making it Australia's second highest-selling car brand behind Toyota. In the month of June, just 243 sales separated the two. Among the electric vehicles over the same period, BYD sold more than 39,000 cars, overtaking Tesla to become Australia's highest-selling electric vehicle brand. What is BYD's secret sauce? BYD's rise from a relatively unknown

0: battery maker to a global automotive giant cannot be attributed to any single factor, but four factors have likely been instrumental to its success. First, BYD makes an unusually large proportion of its cars itself. This includes batteries, electric motors, power electronics, and even some of the semiconductors its vehicles need. This high degree of vertical integration reduces its reliance on outside suppliers and gives BYD greater control over both its supply chain and production costs. The company even owns and operates its own ships to transport the vehicles to Australia and other markets. Second, BYD did not bet everything on fully electric vehicles. It also sells a large range of plug-in hybrids. This gave buyers who are not yet ready to rely entirely on battery power another route into electrification. Third, BYD took a different approach to battery technology. Its Blade battery uses lithium iron phosphate chemistry, which is generally cheaper than nickel-based alternatives and requires neither nickel nor cobalt. Fourth, BYD has benefited substantially from China's long-running support for its electric vehicle industry. This has included direct subsidies to manufacturers, as well as subsidies and tax incentives for consumers buying electric vehicles. A history of controversy. BYD's rapid expansion has not been without controversy. Despite its global success, BYD has never established passenger car sales in the United States. More recently, high tariffs and national security concerns about Chinese vehicles have created prohibitive barriers to entry to the US market. Cybersecurity concerns have also attracted security in Australia. This was highlighted in a recent ABC Four Corners investigation, showing a cybersecurity expert remotely accessing functions in a BYD Shark 6. Safety concerns have emerged too. While safety regulator ANCAP awarded the Shark 6 5 stars, it also applied a penalty score for posing a greater risk to oncoming vehicles due to its size, weight, and front-end design. The Shark 6 is larger than many of Australia's largest utes, including some variants of the Ford Ranger. A new global order for autos. For decades, Australia's car market has been dominated by Japanese brands, with US, Korean and European manufacturers also prominent. Chinese brands are now challenging that order remarkably quickly. China made becoming a global leader in electric vehicles an industrial priority. It has largely achieved that ambition. If current momentum continues, the badges Australians see on their roads over the coming decade could look very different from those they grew up with. BYD is one name they're likely to see much more often. And that was BYD is reshaping Australia's car market. How did it get here? The writer was Milad Haghani. It was published on October the 5th.
1: 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As Brazil prepares to vote for a new leader, can Latin American democracies withstand US pressure? This is written by Shannon Brinkat, Senior Lecturer in Politics and International Relations, Juan Zahir Naranjo Caceres, Sessional Academic in International Relations and Political Science and Legal Studies, both from the University of the Sunshine Coast. This was published on October the 2nd. On Sunday, Brazilians will head to the polls for the first round of the 2026 general elections. President Luiz Inácio Lula da Silva faces a major challenge from a right-wing candidate, Senator Flávio Bolsonaro, son of former President Jair Bolsonaro. US President Donald Trump will be watching the outcome closely. In the wake of Lula's return to power in 2023, his administration has used overt economic and political pressure to try to influence Brazil's domestic affairs. But in the lead-up to this election, another source of US power is also in the spotlight: tech companies. Last week, Meta came under fire for briefly restricting the advertising account used by Lula's re-election campaign with little explanation. The incident followed two separate recent investigations by non-profit advocacy groups, Echo and Amnesty International, which raised concerns the company's systems were failing to detect and block election disinformation. With the two presidential candidates running neck and neck, this election has stakes beyond Brazil. Can Latin American democracies withstand Trump's new and overt form of US intervention? And who is keeping the power of US tech companies in check? Trump's history of pressure on Brazil. Trump expressed delight at Jair Bolsonaro's 2018 election victory and the emerging right-wing axis in the Americas. Trump has now transferred this support to Bolsonaro's son Flavio, promoting him publicly as a smart young man who loves his country. That stands in stark contrast to how the Trump administration has treated Lula, whom one analyst writing for the US Global Affairs magazine Foreign Policy has claimed to be the most effective social democratic leader in modern history. Following Jair Bolsonaro's 2022 election loss, Brazilian authorities launched an investigation over an alleged coup plot by the right-wing candidate. In July 2025, Trump wrote to Lula denouncing Bolsonaro's prosecution as a witch hunt. He announced he would impose a 50% tariff on imports from Brazil. The same letter condemned Brazil's Supreme Court for issuing secret and unlawful censorship orders to US social media platforms. Later that month, the US Treasury sanctioned Justice Alexandre de Moraes, who presided over the case against Bolsonaro, under the Global Magnitsky Act, designed for gross human rights abusers and kleptocrats. Bolsonaro was convicted in September 2025 and sentenced to 27 years and 3 months in prison. A few months later, the US sanctions against de Moraes were lifted during a brief easing of tensions. Using trade pressure to shape tech rules, the 50% tariffs on Brazil were dropped in February this year after the US Supreme Court ruled they were unlawful under the Emergency Powers Law used to impose them. But duties imposed under other laws remained, and a new temporary global surcharge of 10% was introduced. In July, the Trump administration imposed new 25% tariffs on some imports from Brazil. In announcing the tariffs, the US trade representative listed amongst its grievances Brazilian court orders in recent years requiring US platforms, including X, Meta, and Google, to remove political content and suspend designated accounts, including accounts belonging to US residents. Brazil disputed the implication that US companies were selectively targeted. The country maintained that its judicial decisions apply equally to Brazilian and foreign companies. What appeared to be a trade dispute could arguably be seen as an attack on Brazilian sovereignty. The Trump administration has explicitly promised to restore US preeminence in the Western Hemisphere through political alignment, tariffs, financial leverage, and control over strategic assets. Yet, international law prohibits coercive intervention in another state's sovereign political choices. Accordingly, US tariffs, expressly intended to pressure Brazil's courts, could violate the principle of non-intervention. The same could apply if they're intended to influence a country's electoral process. Big tech and state power align. What's most alarming is the apparent role of US technology platforms in applying broader pressure on Brazil. In January 2025, Mark Zuckerberg pledged Meta would work with President Trump to push back on governments around the world. Zuckerberg singled out what he called Latin America's secret courts. These courts, he claimed, could order companies to quietly take things down. The White House later echoed this language when justifying its tariffs on Brazil, accusing its Supreme Court of issuing secret orders to censor political speech. These claims of secret courts are, however, misleading. Brazil's Supreme Federal Court and Superior Electoral Court are established courts under its constitution. Many legal experts also regarded the court orders to suspend accounts on US platforms as lawful responses to exceptional threats against democracy. Meta now in the spotlight. On September 16, the corporate accountability group Echo reported the results of its controlled audit of Meta's advertising safeguards. Echo researchers deliberately created 15 AI-generated test ads. These ads were modelled on political disinformation already circulating in Brazil and submitted from a US-based account targeting Brazilian voters. According to Echo, Meta approved 13 ads, which included incitement against a lawmaker, a call for supporters to retake Brasilia in the manner of the January 2023 riots, false claims that Trump had formally endorsed Flavio Bolsonaro. If published, these would likely have breached Brazilian electoral rules. A similar controlled test run by Amnesty International found Meta approved 8 of 14 mock Brazilian election ads containing disinformation. The other 6, together with a neutral control ad, were flagged. But this was because the research account had not completed identity verification, not because Meta had detected the disinformation. Brazil's electoral court has since given Meta 10 days to explain why the ads submitted in Echo's test were accepted. In a statement to a Brazilian news site, Meta reportedly said its ad analysis process has several layers of review and detection, both before and after ads are published. It added, "Meta reinforces its commitment to protecting the electoral process on our platforms." Then, last week, 11 days before polling day, Meta was accused of restricting the advertising account used by Lula's re-election campaign. The campaign says Lula's Facebook page was also briefly disabled. Meta's only explanation was a generic notice stating that some of your activities do not follow our rules. It did not identify the activities or rules allegedly breached. The account was restored shortly afterwards. The striking asymmetry in these incidents raises questions about the consistency of Meta's approach to electoral integrity. Brazil does not belong in anyone's backyard. US interference in Brazilian affairs has a long history. Most Brazilians have not forgotten how the US-backed 1964 military coup overthrew President João Goulart and led to a dictatorship that lasted until 1985. However, today there's a new architecture of foreign interference emerging in the country. This marks the revival of the Monroe Doctrine's imperial conception of Latin America as Washington's geopolitical backyard. But, as Lula's speech at the United Nations last week clearly stated, Brazil does not belong in anyone's backyard. And that was, as Brazil prepares to vote for a new leader, can Latin American democracies withstand US pressure? It was written by Shannon Brinkat, senior lecturer in politics and international relations, and Juan Zahir Naranjo Cáceres, sessional academic in international relations, political science and legal studies, both from the University of the Sunshine Coast. And it was published on October 2nd.
0: And that completes our readings from the website, theconversation.com. I'm Liz Bath, and reading with me today was Valerie Ward. Our panel operator was Nick Thompson. He was also our editor. This program was produced in Melbourne and could be heard regularly at this time here on Vision Australian Radio and at VA Radio on digital and online at varadio.org.

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0: 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Let's get things moving. Today we hear about a dog who rescued 100 koalas, followed by the latest article in the series The Pet I'll Never Forget. But our first article comes from the publication Great Australian Horse Stories.
1: Julian Wilmore graduated from the University of Queensland in 1975, began work as a vet in a mixed rural practice, then moved into equine work. He now often treats horses at the elite level of horse sport. He has vetted with the FEI, Federation Equestre Internationale, worked at various World Equestrian Games, and the 2000 and 2008 Olympics. He recalls some of the more unusual cases in his busy equine-only practice in southeast Queensland. "I don't know why horses get into empty concrete swimming pools, but they do. Maybe they're grazing around the house at night and escape their yard, push through the fence to go after the succulent lawn around the pool, alert the family dog, scramble across the concrete pool edge and fall down inside. One incident involved a pony that got stuck in a pool which had been emptied of water. The pony was standing there, gazing up at the steep sides when I arrived. The owner was a civil engineer and decided he would build a timber ramp for the pony to walk up. My role was just to check the bloody scrapes on the pony's legs. He was doing the rest, he said. He wanted to know how heavy the animal was to be sure that his ramp would hold up, then said my help wasn't needed anymore. As with most horse-driven families, the wife's demands were met and I was asked to return. The pony was still in the pool the next day with hay and manure strewn around the pool floor. The ramp was nowhere near suitable, so I gave the pony a quick anaesthetic and fixed some shackles to its lower limbs, and it was lifted out sound asleep using a neighbour's backhoe. It recovered uneventfully on the grass poolside. Lifting horses by their lower limbs while under anaesthesia is an acceptable method of moving the animal in most surgeries to and from anaesthetic induction stalls to equine operating tables. Another horse under my care was lifted out of a pool in the same way. I've often had Shetlands get into feed sheds. The ponies are so hungry by nature that they find their way into chicken coops too, eat all the chicken pellets, push the door shut behind them, can't get out, and suffer from a stomach grain overload. They push the chicken wire out of shape, knock over all the water containers and feed trays, then stand on most of them, bending them or destroying them as they're waiting to be rescued. They usually need the vet to administer colic treatment after the owner has tried beer and other bush remedies, such as Worcestershire sauce poured straight out of the bottle into the horse's mouth, probably resulting in more sauce ending up on the ground and over the handler than in the horse. I was once contacted by the owner of a horse who was distressed that their horse's manure was red, assuming it was blood. I examined the horse and the manure and reassured them that the horse wasn't passing blood. Then we had to work out what the horse was eating that would turn its manure red. As it turned out, the horse lived near a food canning factory. The waste beetroots from this factory were used by a farmer to feed his cattle, as many farmers source waste food. The horse did not normally have access to the cattle feed, but apparently had made its way into the same paddock to feed on the big pile of dumped beets that were unloaded in bulk into the field for the cattle. The horse ate the beetroot and the red vegetable came through the horse as red-coloured manure. Mystery solved. While I was official vet at the Brisbane Royal Show for 16 consecutive years, my role was really dealing with equines. There was a cattle vet, other vets for the dog show, and so on, at least so I thought, until a government vet approached me about checking the health of an elephant. The elephant was at the attached zoo, which was part of the Brisbane show attraction. The government vet said it was not a government job, but a private practitioner's job. I was young and inexperienced. He was older and wiser and knew how to avoid any scary procedures, but apparently it was my job. The elephant was of concern because of a suspected tuberculosis lump between its front legs on its underbelly, so it was my task to collect a sample from the elephant. The handler was of some help. He had the elephant stand on a small drum with all four legs positioned on the drum, then one leg uplifted to keep the animal in place. But this didn't stop the elephant's trunk from being airborne and the elephant hitting me a few times with it between trumpeting out loudly. The noise stirred up the circus dogs that were chained nearby, causing them to become so excited that they ran to the length of their chains, barking at the monkeys chained next to them. The monkeys were just within reach of one of the dogs, which bit one of the monkey's fingers, taking off the fingertip. The handler, having finished with the elephant, told me the monkey deserved the bite because the monkeys aggravate the dogs by constantly throwing elephant feces at them. Now I had another headache, more unfamiliar territory. I had to treat an injured monkey's finger. The handler held the monkey for an examination, but it behaved like a squirming child, was aggressive, glared at me, and showed me its teeth as a warning to keep back. I was then wishing I'd never been involved with this entire fiasco. The handler told me to befriend the monkey and feed him some shredded salad mix. But as soon as the monkey took the food bribe, he threw it back at me. I decided his finger wasn't too bad and didn't warrant me having mine bitten off in an exchange, so I abandoned the job, returned to the horse stables, pleased to say that zoo practice wasn't for me. I've stuck to horses ever since. And that article, Surprise Moments for an Equine Vet, was by Sherry Radford and was from Great Australian Horse Stories.
2: And now for all you cat lovers is a story about an adorable-sounding cat, and it's taken from The Guardian, August 2026. The pet I'll never forget, Carl, the cat who went to college and learned to use a toilet. He could seem judgmental, even moody, but the whole neighbourhood mourned when this remarkable cat went to meet his maker. When my cat Eric passed away from stomach cancer in 2001, I wasn't sure I would ever be ready to have a pet again. But a few months later, I was given another cat, Carl, by an old friend from Camberwell College of Arts in South London, who was moving back to Germany. I had known Carl when I was a student there and where he had been mates with Eric. Carl, an unassuming brown tabby cat with a judgmental glare, took me back to living in student halls in the 90s. Carl was perhaps the most average-looking cat in South London, but on my quiet street he became a legend of sorts. He accompanied my children and me on school runs. He would walk ahead with his belly swinging and take us to the top of the road. There he would wait until I dropped off the children and escorted me back home. During this time at college, Carl had learned how to use the toilet. He would climb onto the seat, lift his tail up, and aim directly into the bowl. It was like a party trick he'd picked up. He would sit in the front garden for chats with neighbours and passers-by he recognised. My apparently moody cat had formed connections with neighbours I didn't even know. He remembered their routines, so he knew when he'd be waiting for his daily pats. In 2008, I was awaiting the birth of my third child, a baby I knew that Carl would only tolerate at best. On the walls of the front garden, Carl stood as the neighbourhood watch. It was also where he was killed. Carl was sadly mauled by an unruly dog. Neighbours who had played with him and talked to him all these years rushed out to my desperate screams. They stood next to me as he died in my arms. My partner Tim had trained as a funeral director before deciding to become a chef, and he decided that Carl needed a fitting send-off. We had a funeral the same night. Our neighbours attended and we played music as we lowered Carl and his shoebox coffin into our back garden. I was so caught up in my grief, I hadn't realised how many people loved Carl outside my own home. I received more condolence cards for Carl than when my mother died. I could hear people walking past my house asking, "Where's the cat?" Tim knew some stonemasons from his funeral director days, so we had a plaque commissioned. We put it at cat height so people who had knelt to stroke Carl could see it. When I moved homes in 2019, I offered to remove it for the new tenants. Surprisingly, they refused. Nearly 20 years on, the memory of Carl, the cat, lives on in a quiet suburban street. And that was The Pet I'll Never Forget, Carl the Cat Who Went to College and Learned to Use the Toilet, from The Guardian.
0: And now from news.com, hero Australian dog who saved 100 koalas retires. An Australian dog credited with saving over 100 koalas from bushfires is retiring after a decade of service. Bear, an 11-year-old Australian coolie, was one of the first dogs in the country to be trained on the scent of koala fur. The International Fund for Animal Welfare called using dogs to detect koalas as a novel approach. No one knew if it could be done. IFAW head of programs, Josie Sherrard, wrote in a statement about Bear on Monday. As a pup, the four-legged hero's boundless energy made it tough to stay indoors, but he found his true potential in the bush. Sherrard said he literally went from chewing the walls of a Gold Coast apartment to roaming through the Aussie bush on a mission to save our most iconic species. Bear's skills saved over 100 koalas as the black summer bushfires raged across Australia's eastern seaboard from late 2019 to early 2020, razing millions of hectares, destroying thousands of homes, and blanketing cities in noxious smoke. The tail-wagging detective with a joyful and goofy personality retires with an extensive list of accolades, including an Animal of the Year Award and Puppy Tales Photos Australian Dog of the Year Award. He also features in a documentary called Bear, Koala Hero, and in a book, Bear to the Rescue. Bear will embark on a slower-paced chapter on the Sunshine Coast, with one of his former handlers getting belly rubs and playing his favourite game, fetch. One of his former handlers, Romain Crutescu, said Bear had been a tireless ambassador for koalas for a decade. He melted hearts all around the world and opened many doors, so we could have critical and difficult conversations about climate change and its impacts on the threatened koalas, as well as so many other species. And that was Hero Australian Dog Who Saved 100 Koalas Retires. And that article was from news.com. And you're listening to Pet Talk on Vision Australia Radio. It's great to have your company. Stay tuned to find out how a fish tank can help people with dementia. But first, here is Mike with some Houndly Histories.
1: This is Houndly Histories, and it comes from Your Dog magazine, March 2026 edition. St. Roche and his faithful companion. Dogs didn't exercise their healing prowess only in ancient times. In more recent ages, St. Roche had a dog to thank for saving his life. After nursing plague victims, Roche became ill himself and was expelled to a forest on the outskirts of town. As he lay expecting to die, a dog appeared, bringing him bread stolen from his master's table, and licked his plague sores. This happened each day until the dog's owner followed him. Finding Roche, he took him home until he was fully recovered. The dog remained his faithful companion, even accompanying him to the prison where the saint spent the last 5 years of his life. Today, Saint Roche is the patron saint of dogs, and in Bolivia, his feast day on the 16th of August is celebrated as the birthday of all dogs. A less familiar doggy patron saint is Saint Sidney. According to folk tale, when Saint Peter was handing out responsibilities, he invited him to be the patron saint of young girls. The mortified saint said he would rather look after mad dogs, so St. Peter took him at his word. Wolf claw protection. Back in an age when plants were the only available medicines, superstition was also rife, and many were thought to have additional magical properties. Thus, wolf claw, or common club moss, was not only used to treat gout and bladder problems, but also to protect against witches and trolls. The one with a waggy tail. The first British female artist to have a solo number one hit in the UK singles chart was Lita Rosa in 1953 with How Much Is That Doggy in the Window? In 1990, British ex-Prime Minister Margaret Thatcher declared it to be her favourite pop song of all time, and Irish politician Bertie Ahern also admitted to being a favourite of his. And the Kong toy was born. While working on a VW bus in 1976, Joe Markham started throwing odd car parts to his dog Fritz. Anything to try to distract him from the sticks, stones, and other potentially harmful objects he liked to chew on. A piece of rubber suspension particularly took Fritz's fancy, and he kept bringing it back to Joe to throw again. The erratic bounce and toughness of the rubber inspired Joe, and so the classic Kong toy was born. The other famous trump. The 18th century painter, engraver and satirist William Hogarth, nicknamed the Painter Pug, was famous for his love of the breed. Pugs were often included in his works, with his favourite, Trump, featuring in the 1745 self-portrait, The Painter and His Pug. In 1741, Trump was sculpted in terracotta by Louis-François Roubilliac, and he was also reproduced in Chelsea porcelain and as black basalt ware by Wedgwood. But when a statue of Hogarth sculpted by Jim Matheson was commissioned in 2001, the little dog very nearly and unimaginably wasn't included. At the last minute, an extra 10,000 euros was raised to enable him to be modelled and cast in time to join the master, who adored him, on the plinth near their London house. The werewolf curse. Werewolves are an old favourite of storytellers. One of the earliest was King Lycian in Ovid's Metamorphoses, transformed into a wolf as a punishment for his horrible deeds. Werewolf stories became increasingly popular during the Middle Ages, even making an appearance in Malory's epic King Arthur and the Knights of the Round Table. In more modern times, they feature in Stephanie Meyer's Twilight series and in a more light-hearted tone in Terry Pratchett's Discworld books. A werewolf was also responsible for actor Oliver Reed getting his first big break when he starred in the 1960s Hammer film The Curse of the Werewolf. Inseparable during the war, beauty without vanity. Probably the best known of all canine epitaphs was written for Lord Byron's beloved Newfoundland. When Boatswain contracted rabies, Byron cared devotedly for him, with no fear of being infected himself. On his demise, he erected a magnificent monument on which is inscribed, "Near this spot are deposited the remains of one who possessed beauty without vanity, strength without insolence, courage without ferocity, and all the virtues of man without his vices." This praise, which would be unmeaning flattery if inscribed over human ashes, is but a just tribute to the memory of Boatswain, a dog Byron often said he would like to be buried next to Boatswain, but circumstances conspired against it and he was laid to rest in the family vault. Antis exploits read like something out of an adventure novel. Rescued from no man's land as a pup, by Czech airman Vaclav Robert Bozdek, Following a plane crash, the two became inseparable. After a series of bombing raids destroyed the airfields where they were based, Bozdek decided the safest place for Antis was in the air with him on combat missions. Despite frequent opposition from comrades, he refused to abandon Antis when he was later forced to flee France, on many occasions having to smuggle the dog aboard trains and boats, concealed beneath coats and kit bags and in kit bags. In England, the pair joined 311 Squadron, where Antis distinguished himself by searching for survivors after an air raid, as well as continuing to fly on missions with Bozdek. After the war, the pair returned to Czechoslovakia, but had to flee again in 1948 when Antis helped Bozdek to escape to safety. Touching epitaphs. The Greeks and Romans mourned their pets as deeply as we do today, leaving touching epitaphs on grave markers. I am in tears while carrying you to your last resting place, as much as I rejoiced when bringing you home in my hands 15 years ago, reads one. And another, never again will you give me 1,000 kisses, never again rest contentedly in my lap. In sadness I have buried you. In a resting place of marble, I have placed you for all time by the side of my shade. A litter on the royal bed. Charles II's 1630 to 1685 dogs ruled the palace. Diarist Samuel Pepys complained that they weed and pooped everywhere, and at least one bitch produced a litter of puppies in the royal bed. Allowed the run of all the royal properties, Charles infuriated his councillors by preferring to play with his spaniels than pay attention to matters of state. He was often to be seen with them before the dew was off the grass in St. James Park. They feasted on dove breasts, venison, and grain-fattened beef. Their coats were attended to by the royal hairdressers, and they wore collars of silk, velvet, and precious metals. And that was Houndly Histories from Your Dog Magazine, edition 30th of March 2026.
2: Our next article is Pleased as Punch. Orphaned Macaque has a very happy birthday. This article is by Emily Smith and appeared in July 2026, the Sunday Telegraph. Punch rose to fame after being abandoned by his mother and left only with a stuffed orangutan toy for comfort. The orphaned macaque was picked on by the other monkeys in his enclosure at a zoo near Tokyo and would often be seen wandering around on his own while dragging his furry companion by one hand. But now, as Punch turned one yesterday, he was surrounded by new friends and was inundated with thousands of birthday cards from his fans around the world. Many of the cards and other messages fill the walls of an indoor Punch Birthdays exhibit, where visitors can also view video chronicling Punch from his earliest days. Punch was abandoned by his mother a year ago, presumably because of exhaustion. Zookeepers nursed him and gave him the toy to develop his gripping ability, something newborn macaques need to survive. As Punch was trying very hard, struggling to live each day, his two keepers did everything they can while other staff watched over him. Takashi Yasunaga, head of the Ichikawa City Zoo, said he recalled the past year. It was extremely hot when Punch was born. The memory is still clear to me as the hot season returns. Punch is no longer a plump baby with a toy and is hard to distinguish from other monkeys as he mingles and plays with them. He still attracts big crowds and has received some 2,500 birthday cards from inside and outside Japan, said Mr. Yasunaga. Kumi Ishizawa, a Kobe resident who was at the birthday exhibit, said she had discovered Punch on social media earlier this year. From then on, overcoming her illness to come to see him became her goal. He moved me. I kept on telling myself, I'm going to get well and come and visit to see Punch, said Mrs. Ishizawa, who has since recovered and dropped by the zoo after wrapping up a business trip. And here I am. I made it. I'm very happy I could finally see him in person. And that article came from July 2026, the Sunday Telegraph, and was titled, Pleased as Punch, Orphan Macaque Has a Very Happy Birthday.
0: And now from macaques to fish. This is a post by Dr. Carol Sargent on Instagram. A fish tank can help with dementia, let me explain. Recent evidence underscores a fascinating truth. Observing fish in an aquarium isn't just soothing, it can be genuinely beneficial for individuals living with dementia. Research dating back to the 1980s has revealed that watching fish swim effectively lowers stress levels and blood pressure, and the effect is stronger when live fish are involved versus empty tanks or videos. But it can also help those living with dementia. What I found interesting was that in experiments with Alzheimer's patients, those who spent time next to aquariums ate more, needed fewer nutritional supplements, and showed less aggressive behavior compared to control groups. Aquariums are known to invoke positive memories, lift moods, and even provide a sense of comfort, especially when they resonate with childhood experiences. Creating spaces for reflection and calm is invaluable in dementia care. The gentle, rhythmic movement of fish naturally soothes agitation, and colorful aquatic life stimulates attention and cognitive activity. Sometimes it's the quietest interventions that make the most profound difference. Aquariums offer more than visual beauty. They deliver therapeutic effects grounded in science. For those living with dementia, these thriving ecosystems may bring genuine comfort, improved functioning, and serene connection. And that article was from Dr. Carol Sargent from Instagram. A fish tank can help with dementia. And that was our last article. You've been listening to Pet Talk coming from our Perth studios. My name is Leslie Heinzman, reading today with Mike Lever and Adrian Grant. That's all we have time for on the show today. I hope you can join us at the same time next week on Vision Australia Radio, VA Radio Digital, or online at varadio.org for more interesting stories and articles. Thanks for your company.
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I'm Cameron Stark, and I'll be your reader for today. Today's program includes items on Deaf-led Auslan cohort and tailored support for disabled refugees. Our first story today is an article from Link Online, and it's titled, Deaf-led Auslan cohort shows what accessible by design looks like. This is written by Heidi Bain. Charlene Payne has spent years pushing back on assumptions about where deaf people can and can't work. From emergency response with the State Emergency Service, the SES, to teaching Auslan, she has completed a Certificate 4 in training and assessment through TAFE New South Wales. Payne had already been teaching Auslan professionally, but wanted formal recognition as a trainer and assessor, partly to expand opportunities for other deaf people entering the field. The TAFE New South Wales cohort isn't just about who completed it, but how the learning environment was structured. In this case, where every student was deaf, accessibility wasn't a retrofit or an individual accommodation request. It was the default. Payne described being able to communicate naturally in Auslan and participate without the usual burden of catching up or advocating for access. Accessibility wasn't something we constantly had to think about, ask for, or fight for. We could communicate naturally in Auslan, see each other clearly, and participate without feeling like we were constantly trying to catch up with everyone else, she said. The whole experience showed what deaf people can achieve when a learning environment is genuinely accessible from the beginning, rather than accessibility being added as an afterthought, she said. For practitioners designing training, employment pathways, or support services, this points to a broader principle. Environments built for full participation from the outset tend to produce better outcomes than accessibility layered on afterwards. Recent NCVER data, cited by the Australian Institute of Health and Welfare, found two-thirds of VET graduates who identify as hearing or deaf were employed after training, underscoring the role structured. Accessible training can play in employment pathways for deaf Australians. Payne's own trajectory reflects that pathway in practice. In 2016, she became the first profoundly deaf volunteer recruited by the ACT SES, and she continues volunteering with SES branches in both the ACT and New South Wales, alongside her Auslan teaching work with DeafConnect, the Australian National University, and as a self-employed educator. With her new qualification, she is planning to move further into training and assessment, with the explicit goal of creating more accessible learning opportunities for other deaf people. And that story was titled, Deaf-led Auslan cohort shows what accessible by design looks like. And that was written by Heidi Bain. Our next story is also from Link Online, and is titled, Queensland withholds from thriving kids participation, a week from launch. This is also written by Heidi Bain. Minister for Disability and the NDIS, Mark Butler, has communicated his frustrations with the Queensland Government over its failure to sign off on its participation in the Thriving Kids program, set to launch in a week's time. Butler said to the ABC, "All other states and territories, Liberal and Labor alike, are just getting on with the business of developing their programs. So I'm frustrated with Queensland. It's a big state with a dispersed community. We're losing time, frankly, for Queensland parents and children." The Thriving Kids program has been established as a support system that sits outside the NDIS to service some eligible children under 9 years. An agreement was reached between relevant parties of all states and territories earlier this year that Thriving Kids-aligned support programs would be established in exchange for hospital funding. Minister Butler said that Queensland had agreed to this and had received the hospital funding, but had not commenced work on the agreed support programs for parents and families. He indicated that this would force families to travel across borders to access support from neighbouring states or territories. As the Thriving Kids program is set to launch Phase 1 on the 1st of October, the government, disability community, and Queensland's families and parents of children with additional needs continue to wait for the outcome in the nation's third most populous state. And that piece was titled, Queensland withholds from thriving kids participation a week from launch. And that was written by Heidi McBain.
Our next story comes from Link Online magazine on page 20, and it's titled The Hidden Hurdle: How Periods Prevent Sports Participation. Only 12% of Australian women with a disability participate in sport. This low figure has led researchers to question if this minimal participation rate is influenced by the added hurdles that menstruation presents for women with disability, ranging from insufficient access to period products to a lack of awareness of when to change hygiene products or the physical capability to do so. To investigate the underlying cause for these women, Share the Dignity and the Institute of Health and Sport at Victoria University designed a study that surveyed 273 women aged between 15 and 53 living in Australia's cities, regional centres and rural towns. The data showed that 68% skipped sport directly because of their period, with many indicating that a lack of access to adequate period products were a primary reason. The key research statistics. Of those surveyed, over 69% of respondents indicated having a psychosocial, neurological, or a physical condition, with 48% saying their neurological condition severity was moderate. When asked specifically about their disability, approximately half said they were born with it, while 47% said they acquired it later in life. The survey asked respondents about their level of activity. 80% said they exercised regularly, and 19% considered themselves infrequent exercisers.

individuals who may prefer period underwear because it avoids the sensory triggers of disposable products might struggle with the time management needed to ensure products are changed at set intervals. Rochelle Courtenay, founder of Share the Dignity, told Link, "Many people surveyed faced barriers around accessibility, independence, education, and support. This reinforces that menstrual equity isn't about access to products. It's about ensuring everyone can manage their period with dignity, choice, and independence. With educational campaigns that start discussions and bring periods out of the realm of taboo for the betterment of all women, disability advocates are pushing for changes such as promoting period products that are available under the NDIS, period-friendly communication in sports, coaches, and trainers can understand more about period needs and the challenges disability groups face. Uniform flexibility, specifically shifting away from white uniforms that deter women who may love the sport, but whose disability leaves them at a higher risk of embarrassing period leaks, and update accessible bathrooms with a shelf to make period management easier. The Australian disability sector could gain from global commercial markets with product innovations that could alleviate challenges. We're seeing more innovation globally around accessibility, including adaptive period underwear, easier open packaging, and products designed for people with a disability," Courtenay said. "There are products that can lead to more exercise for stronger bodies and better health, as well as participation in community sports that inspire friendships and a stronger sense of belonging for everyone." The Power and Participation Report can be found on www.sharethedignity.org.au website. And that story was titled "The Hidden Hurdle: How Periods Prevent Sports Participation." Our next story is from Link Online magazine and is titled "Beyond the Front Door," and is written by Dr. Bronwyn Morecambe. Having a roof over your head, a home to live in, is not only essential to health and well-being, it's fundamental to a sense of belonging and connection to community. Australians with disability have the same expectation: to live with dignity, independence, and genuine connections to the people and places around them. Yet factors like poverty, ableism, and inaccessible housing continue to be structural barriers in achieving that. Equating mere community living with true inclusion slows progress. To view disability housing as a service delivery issue, rather than a way to build broader community connections, only worsens the problem. Simply developing new housing does not facilitate connection or participation. In fact, if the built environment is not designed to enable people with disability to live and interact, social isolation will remain. The provision of disability housing has largely shifted from social policy to the private market. Stock of accessible apartments may have grown, but the locations for builds of segregated group homes is chosen by developers. These settings are developed as atomized living settings, where regulations only demand accessibility behind the front door, without a thought given to community connection. The capacity to belong in a place and not merely be present in it is what leads to genuine inclusion. A sense of belonging is formed through the ordinary rhythms of everyday life, like having a coffee with a neighbour, bumping into someone at the library, or meeting in the town square. For people with disability, these interactions depend on the accessibility of the precincts. These forethoughts are critical in town planning and community development, yet they are not priorities for private developers in a rush to deliver profitable units of stock. It's clear that the current system of housing development for people with disability tends to segregate rather than include. It's also clear this approach ignores international evidence about accessible precinct development, showing that community inclusion can be designed in. The Five Dock development in Sydney is a case in point. The developer wanted more apartment floor spaces. The local council was prepared to grant it if the developer incorporated inclusive design principles, a neighbourhood library, accessible apartments, and upgraded public plazas where all community members could come together. These inclusive inclusions went ahead, with no cost to the council. Canada Bay Council transformed a supermarket car park into a mixed-use development that draws people into these shared spaces every day. Inclusive precinct design means that access to shops, cafes, and community services.
a style of community connection that disability-specific accommodation

nation rarely achieves. The Australian government's recent NDIS announcements show its intention to cut community access supports. It intends that community and mainstream programs will organically support people through inclusion and informal connection. This won't happen without major policy shifts that prioritise inclusion and deliver serious investment in community development. Simultaneously, the NDIS continues to incentivise the provision of grouped and segregated living for people with a disability, entrenching old-fashioned segregation. As policy signals pivot to where the money and market are focused, something has to give. Replacing these failed disability housing-only imperatives with holistic approaches that locate precinct development should be fundamental to any housing development. What's required are neighbourhoods with integrated community facilities and public spaces where community engagement and well-being are foundational. To achieve this, accessible housing must no longer be an afterthought. Accessible design needs to be a non-negotiable baseline, not only to develop inclusive communities, but accessible and adaptable homes built up front are far cheaper than retrofitting down the track. We need a new build mandate where accessible housing and inclusive precinct design are central to urban planners, architects, and local government. This means that all governments must commit to accessible and adaptable design features in all residential building codes. It means local and state planners, not disability departments or the NDIS, should take responsibility for housing development and a built environment that includes people with disability from the beginning. And it means de-linking support funding from housing, so that where someone lives is a choice, not a consequence of what they can access. Where the built environment includes accessibility and inclusive precinct design, it makes that choice genuinely possible. An advocate and policy practitioner, Dr. Bronwyn Morecambe is CEO of the Young People in Nursing Homes National Alliance. And that story was titled Beyond the Front Door. On Vision Australia Radio and across the Reading Radio Network, you're listening to What's News in Disability. Our next story comes from ABC Online and is titled Tailored Support Helping Refugees with Disabilities Find Sustainable Employment. This is written by Will Jackson. When Suhail first came to Australia in 2022, the 54-year-old had a tough time trying to get into sustainable work. The Pakistani refugee's qualifications as an accountant were not recognised. He was unfamiliar with the application process. He had no previous local work history nor social network, and English was his second language. On top of all that, the situation that forced him to leave his home had also left him with stress and trauma-induced psychosocial issues that sometimes make it hard for him to focus and make decisions. Each year, Australia takes in about 20,000 refugees who are displaced due to conflict, persecution, or human rights abuses. Suhail asked not to have his full name published, or the reason why he fled Pakistan, due to the nature of his issue. The experience, it was quite challenging, but if there is a will, there is a way, he told the ABC. Despite the barriers, Suhail is now working in his dream job. Back in Pakistan, Suhail aspired to work in aviation security. He said that, as a member of the marginalised Christian minority, feeling safe was important to him growing up. Providing security to people, just making things go right, he said. That is my thing. In March, Suhail started working at Sydney Airport in a baggage screening role. It's amazing, he said. It's just like a heaven to me, and I feel so good. I feel so confident. Suhail got the job after receiving specialised support through the federal government's new employment program for people with disabilities, Inclusive Employment Australia, or IEA. IEA, which replaced the old Disability Employment Services, the DES, program in November last year, intends to provide more tailored support and help people achieve their career goals, Minister for Social Services Tanya Plibersek said at the time. Sue Olney, an expert on disability and employment services policy at the University of Melbourne, said the previous DES did not have a good track record of getting people with disability into sustainable work. During his time with the DES, Suhail drifted in and out of several jobs,
including as a hairdresser. But after being connected with Settlement Services International, SSI, one of the contracted service providers delivering the IEA program, he was provided with a case manager from the same background who spoke the same language. The non-profit organization, which specializes in providing support services to diverse communities, worked with Suhail to find a job he genuinely wanted to do. SSI Executive General Manager for Service Delivery, Eric Harper, said the barriers to employment for refugees with disabilities were compounded. Under the DES, he said many had ended up suspended by their employment service providers. They have often been put in the too hard basket because of those intersectional and special needs, cultural adjustments, the social isolation, all of those things, he said. In 2022, an ABS survey found the unemployment rate for Australians with disabilities was 7.5%, double the unemployment rate for people without disabilities at the time, which was 3.1%, while the labour force participation rate for the cohort aged 15 to 64 was about 60.5%, compared to the 84.9% for those without disabilities. Dr. Olney, who also works with the government's Centre for Inclusive Employment, which provides resources and training to IEA service providers, said the unemployment and participation figures for Australians with disabilities remained pretty consistent for decades. IEA is an attempt to shift something that's been a very intractable problem, she said. Mr. Harper said a big part of the approach under IEA was working with employers to determine what skills they needed and where people could fit. What happens is you gain trust within the relationship, and those employers then not only spread the word through community and industry, but they're much more willing to take on additional refugees, he said. Giuliana Savio is head of employee experience at facility services company ISS, which provides staffing at Sydney Airport and hired Suhail. Ms. Savio said employing people with a disability or from diverse cultural and linguistic backgrounds had a wide range of benefits. They included having multilingual staff to provide better services for customers and helping to create a more inclusive, psychologically safe workplace. We want our work environments to represent the community as well, and particularly somewhere like an airport, it's important that people see themselves and have that interaction, she said. She also pointed out that finding the right people was difficult, and hiring from non-traditional talent pools was broadening the scope to retain and attract really amazing people. Partnering with organizations like SSI, where maybe only a small component of either modification or support is required, it's a real no-brainer in getting the right people, she said. And when you've met someone like Suhail, who's so passionate and enthusiastic, and wants to contribute to the community, and wants to give back, as well as continually educate himself and develop, it's just such a win-win. She said Suhail did not require any modifications or amendments to his job responsibilities or environment, but multiple layers of support in the team ensured his success in the role and the safety of the airport's passengers. In this instance, he was happy to just go in as mainstream, for lack of a better word, which is fantastic, she said. Mr. Harper said most mainstream employment service providers were not equipped to provide tailored support to address the combination of trauma, disability, cultural and language barriers faced by refugees with a disability. He said the initial results of the IEA approach were quite impressive. Of the 1,480 clients who have commenced the program with SSI, 230 had been placed into work in the first 8 months. He said only about 35 had left their roles, a conversion rate of about 85%. The jobs included delivery drivers, aged care and disability support workers, commercial cleaners, kitchen hands, factory and process workers. Mr. Harper said the return for taxpayer dollars for getting refugees with disability into work was enormous. It took pressure off the NDIS and social security system, with workers instead paying tax, he said. They are actually contributing to the economy, he said. Dr. Olney said it was still early days for the program. I'd say it's an encouraging start regarding outcomes under IEA, and time will tell if those results are sustainable at scale, she said. It's a hard road to get these jobs,
You've got to find work for people, and it has to be the right fit between the employer and the

potential employee, and there's a lot of work involved in that. So I would say that they have done a good job in a very difficult context. A Department of Social Security, DSS, spokesperson said under the IEA scheme, the number of participants assisted by specialist providers had nearly tripled, increasing to more than 31,000 from around 10,600 under the previous program. There are now approximately 51,000 people with a disability in a job being supported by an Inclusive Employment Australia provider, including 1,900 refugees, they said. The DSS is developing a new framework to assess providers' performance, and public reporting of outcomes against it will start later this year. Suhail said he was working hard on his new job and was enjoying being treated like everyone else. "I don't want to be called disabled in anything," he said. "I just like to be called as a normal person, you know? When a normal person works in any industry, they're normal. They have their beautiful life, they love, they dance, they eat. They go out and they do everything. So, such is my dream." And that story was titled, "Tailored Support Helping Refugees with Disabilities Find Sustainable Employment," and was written by Will Jackson. And that completes What's News in Disability. 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
1: Good evening and welcome to the program. Over the next half hour, I'll be reading articles from Australian media outlets touching on the legal and justice systems. On the program tonight, NDIS participants raising real concerns about the Quality and Safeguard Commission responses to various complaints, including where complainants aren't actually spoken to by officers handling the complaint process. And the Australian Crime Information Commission raises alarm about crime as a service platforms fueling violence across Australia. Topical this week after a group of Melbourne teenagers have been charged with murder in a mistaken identity case in Sydney. It's alleged that case was a crime as a service scenario that may have been directed by overseas operators. Also on the program this evening, an Aboriginal elder loses his bid to appeal against the striking out of his criminal prosecution of King Charles III for genocide. Those stories and more coming up on Talking Law. From ABC News on the 28th of September, NDIS participants critical of Quality and Safeguards Commission response to complaints, written by Elise Kinsella. NDIS participants say serious reports of abuse, neglect and fraud are languishing for months as data released by Freedom of Information reveals the regulator is grappling with a massive backlog of complaints. In disturbing cases uncovered by the ABC, a participant with cerebral palsy had no support for 3 weeks after allegedly being defrauded of $16,000 from her plan, while in another case, it took 4 months for a caseworker to be assigned to look into reports of abuse and neglect. A former senior NDIS quality and safety manager has told the ABC complaints are routinely closed without the regulator's staff having spoken to the person making the complaint. Becky Green, an NDIS participant who has multiple sclerosis and uses a wheelchair, first contacted the regulator, the NDIS Quality and Safeguards Commission, in May to complain about a provider who allegedly abused and neglected her. The commission is tasked with investigating complaints against providers and disability workers, including allegations of abuse and harm, while working with other agencies to investigate fraud. But Ms. Green said when she phoned, she was left on hold for an hour and 40 minutes without ever getting through to a staff member. Having someone on hold for nearly 2 hours while they are distressed and distraught is completely unacceptable, she said of her experience. When she tried to contact the commission again over the following days, she said she was left on hold for extended periods and was never able to speak to a staff member. She then tried to submit an online complaint, but she said the commission's website timed her out midway. Finally, she was able to lodge a complaint over email. Despite repeated calls to the commission in which she was told it had been listed as a Priority 1 case, it wasn't until the ABC made inquiries that a commission staff member phoned her, with a complaints officer only this week opening an investigation. She said she was initially shocked by the long wait for a response to her complaint given its seriousness. I expected the commission to sit up and take notice, she said. It shouldn't have to take the media involved for participants to be heard and have their complaint investigated. The commission said it did not comment on individual cases, but Acting Commissioner Natalie Wade explained that complaints were prioritised based on their urgency, seriousness and complexity. We use a risk-based prioritisation framework that helps us assess the level of risk and appropriate action, she said. Ms. Wade also said that the regulator remained committed to continuous improvement and maintaining public confidence through meaningful and timely action on complaints and incidents. Subtitle: fraud complaint unaddressed after 9 months. Disability advocate Ali Desmarchelier, who lives with autism and cerebral palsy, made a complaint to the Commission over the previous Christmas-New Year period and still has not had any response. Her complaint alleged that a former independent support worker claimed more than $16,000 in wages for shifts they did not work during the months after they had been let go. When the support worker was contacted about the issue, they sent Ms. Desmalières' plan manager an email where they said claims totaling $16,992 had been sent because of an internal administrative error. The worker offered to reimburse the money, but Ms. Desmalières said it was never repaid, meaning she lost that funding from her NDIS plan. I had 3 weeks where I did not have any support because I did not have funding to pay support workers, she said. Ms. Desmalières, a former National Disability Insurance Agency, NDIA, staff member who has been critical of the agency, made a complaint to both the Commission and the NDIA's fraud team, but hasn't heard back from either body. Both agencies said they do not comment on individual cases. She agreed the Commission should prioritise complaints related to abuse or violence towards participants, where the risk to participants was highest. But she said after such a long wait for a response to her complaint, she has now lost hope. I don't think I will ever get a response, Ms. Desmalières said. The disability advocate said she worried this created an environment where it was easier for people to do the wrong thing. If there is no threat of being held accountable, if you know you can get away with it, of course there is more opportunity to exploit disabled people, she said. She said many in the disability community believed commission staff were doing the best they could, but did not have enough resources. I've seen some good changes in the commission over the last few years, but if you only have a certain amount of staff, there is only so much you can do, she said. Subtitle: Complaints Backlog Shrinking, but Concern Still High. These experiences are not isolated. Data released under Freedom of Information laws shows the Commission had more than 15,000 open complaints as of March this year, down from a high of more than 25,000 open complaints in January 2025. The Commission told the ABC that figure had continued to drop and was now sitting at just under 13,000 open complaints. That initial data was released by the Commission to Mark Sweeney, a former senior NDIA executive who was with the public service for 20 years before being made redundant. He took federal court action against the NDIA, claiming he had been unfairly treated as a whistleblower, but that case was dismissed. Mr. Sweeney now publicly scrutinises the performance of the scheme and said the complaints backlog was still so large he believed it was overwhelming the regulator, even after its improvements in the past 18 months. I think what it probably indicates is that potentially they don't have enough staff. You know, their workflows are inefficient or they have a mismatch, an imbalance of staff monitoring the back of house as opposed to frontline workers, he said. Mr. Sweeney said the Commission was also failing to meet its own target of closing half of the complaints within 90 days of being lodged. They've only achieved 1 in 3 complaint closures for the last 2 quarters, he said. The former public servant said the Commission's slow responses to many complaints created risks for NDIS participants. Participants could be in unsafe environments. Participants could be getting ripped off, he explained. Mr. Sweeney has written to the Commonwealth Ombudsman requesting it investigate the systemic issues causing the complaints backlog, something Ms. Green said she also supported. These latest allegations follow public criticism from disability workers in Western Australia's Kimberley region in July, who said the regulator had failed to act on serious complaints. Ms. Wade said the Commission had gone through significant organisational and regulatory reforms. The Commission continues to invest in its people, systems and processes to improve complaint handling and strengthen regulatory decision-making. As a result, the number of complaints awaiting action has reduced by 52% since July 2025. Subtitle: Cases Allegedly Closed Without Staff Talking to Complainants. A former senior manager at the Commission spoke to the ABC about their experience working for the regulator. They said the body's complaints team was understaffed right from its establishment in 2016, and within 3 months of operating there was a backlog of complaints. Speaking on the condition of anonymity, because they feared reprisal, they said the issue had plagued the Commission for the past decade, and meant important stuff took an incredibly long time to get to. They said the size of the complaints backlog had overwhelmed the regulator and created an emotional toll for staff who cared about their work. If you are good at what you do and care about what you do, you are compromised the whole time you are there, they said. This has a devastating impact on overall morale and well-being. The former staffer said complaints were routinely closed without a team member speaking to the person making the complaint. The regulator's acting commissioner, Natalie Wade, defended the handling of complaints. She said information from a range of sources was considered during complaint assessment, including written correspondence and online forms. Where additional information is required, or where it would assist the assessment, Commission staff may contact the complainant directly, she said. She said the regulator continued to strengthen our compliance and enforcement efforts, improve complaint and incident management, and build a stronger regulatory intelligence capability. That was NDIS participants critical of Quality and Safeguards Commission response to complaints. It was written by Elise Kinsella and published on ABC News online on the 28th of September. From the Herald Sun on the 27th of September, Mark Butler writing, Australian Criminal Intelligence Commission warns crime as a service platforms are fueling violent underworld hits across Australia. Crime as service models had opened the door for more newcomers to get involved in high-level offending, the nation's top criminal intelligence body says. The Australian Criminal Intelligence Commission said the services were making it cheaper and easier for more people to outsource serious law-breaking. So-called crime tasker platforms, where attacks can be ordered from encrypted platforms, have emerged as a major law enforcement issue in recent years. The ACIC's annual report outlined how the changing landscape had put crime within reach of more people. Crime as a service arrangements provide opportunities for criminal entities with limited knowledge or capability to expand and diversify their activities by purchasing or outsourcing expertise in illicit activity, the report said. Crime as a service is easily accessible and has a low cost to implement. ACIC said the services lowered barriers of entry and grew scope for individuals to be involved in serious and organised crime activity. This had allowed a new generation of digital natives to play a greater part in the outlaw world. It also helped establish operators and made detection more difficult. The crime as a service model allows serious and organised crime networks to gain resources and optimise sales and profits while developing mutually beneficial partnerships with other criminal networks. It can also impede the discovery of criminal threats and the identification of offenders, the ACIC report said. There have been indications in Melbourne in recent times that platforms and digital online handles were increasingly being engaged by major underworld players wanting to attack enemies or to enforce extortion tactics. Three men have been charged this year for allegedly running separate platforms which arranged for young offenders to carry out crimes. Among them were arsons and shootings which targeted hospitality venues during the so-called bar wars. Police suspect much of the work was being coordinated on behalf of foreign-based crime bosses. The offenders are often relatively young and are unlikely to know who wants the work done because of the buffer presented by the platform. there have been a number of murders in Victoria and New South Wales with suspected crime as a service links in recent years. In one case, a group of young people is believed to have been engaged to kill a target and travelled interstate to do so. That was the 27th of September edition of the Herald Sun of Melbourne. Mark Butler writing, Australian Criminal Intelligence Commission warns crime as a service platforms are fueling violent underworld hits across Australia.
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1: From ABC News on the 29th of September, Uncle Robbie Thorpe's genocide case against King Charles III loses bid to appeal. An Aboriginal elder pursuing a case of genocide against King Charles III has hit a legal hurdle. Judges have rejected Kratatungalung elder Robbie Thorpe's landmark bid to prosecute King Charles III over the alleged genocide of Aboriginal and Torres Strait Islander peoples. The case alleges that the King, along with the Australian government and its institutions, is perpetuating genocide by maintaining systems that disadvantage Indigenous people across numerous socio-economic measures. Australia is just totally in denial, Mr. Thorpe said. If it wasn't for the acts of terror and the policies of genocide, Australia wouldn't exist. That's my reality, and a lot of other people's. Monday's ruling by Victoria's Court of Appeal was Mr. Thorpe's third legal defeat since he began trying in 2023 to launch a private prosecution against the monarch in Melbourne Magistrates Court. The alleged offences were continuing acts of genocide committed since September 28, 2022, against First Peoples, contrary to common law, federal law concerning genocide, and First Peoples sovereign laws. But the filing was knocked back by a senior registrar of the Magistrates' Court on the grounds that it did not reference any proper source of law. A judicial review by the Supreme Court upheld the registrar's decision. The Court of Appeal dismissed an application by Mr. Thorpe to appeal the decision on the basis that it had no real prospect of success. While acknowledging the significance of the questions raised by Uncle Robbie, the primary judge stated, correctly and self-evidently, that the only jurisdiction she could exercise was the jurisdiction of the Supreme Court of Victoria, the appeal court said. The primary judge concluded that the senior registrar of the Magistrates' Court acted lawfully, as the charges alleged in the charge sheet did not disclose an offence known to the law of Victoria. It leaves the 68-year-old activist with one final domestic option, seeking permission to appeal to the High Court of Australia. Mr. Thorpe said on Monday he did not expect to receive a fair hearing in Australia. After exhausting his options in Australian courts, he said he would take his allegations against the monarch to the International Criminal Court, the ICC, in the Netherlands. The International Criminal Court will expose Australia for what it really is, a lying, racist, illegal occupation committing genocide, Mr. Thorpe said. Subtitle: British monarch has common law immunity in UK. The British monarch has common law immunity from all criminal and civil liability in the United Kingdom, a condition that has likely been inherited by Australia. This immunity will likely complicate any case brought against King Charles III. Mr. Thorpe said his efforts in Australian courts would play a role if the case reached an international jurisdiction. "We're exhausting the domestic remedies," he said. "It's accruing all this unwillingness, inability, reluctance to deal with these issues. Sooner or later, we'll get a chance in the International Court, and this will all be relevant. The ICC does not recognise head of state immunity and has the jurisdiction to prosecute on a charge of genocide. But an individual such as Mr. Thorpe does not have the option to launch a private prosecution in the ICC. The UN Security Council can refer a prosecution, but is unlikely to do so with Britain as a member. The most common path is for an individual to make the ICC's Office of the Prosecutor aware of evidence, as happened in cases against Russian President Vladimir Putin and Israeli Prime Minister Benjamin Netanyahu. Mr. Thorpe suggested Turkey might be the country to take the charges to an international court. That was Uncle Robbie Thorpe's genocide case against King Charles III loses bid to appeal. It's an unattributed article that originally came from AAP and AP. It was published on ABC News Online on the 29th of September. From the Australian Financial Review on the 21st of September, Zoe Zamios writes, "Hackers are in your system. Now what do you do?" It's the last thing any company wants to find itself dealing with, but the theft of data and other cyber attacks by criminals are almost becoming routine. That is why Herbert Smith Freehills Kramer partner Cameron Whitfield, who specialises in data and emerging technologies, thinks addressing these risks should become a permanent item on board meeting agendas. Traditionally, we've thought about cyber as an exceptional risk and not an operational risk. It's changing, though. I have to say it's got to become a standing agenda item, he says. There are plenty of case studies on what to do and not to do when hacked. From Origin Energy and Insignia Financial to Qantas and Optus, the biggest Australian companies have found themselves applauded or punished for the way they've responded in the hours and days after a cyber attack. Here's what to do. Number one, establish the facts. Ramsay Healthcare Chief Information Security Officer Christopher Neal says the first thing to do is work out what specifically has happened. Is it ransomware? A data breach? Is there a way to contain the incident? Get your arms around it and make sure it's not getting any worse, he says, adding that once this has happened, other senior executives and the board should be briefed on what is known about the hit and what isn't. Number two, contact the police early. Andrew Lamb, a detective sergeant working in the New South Wales Police Cyber Crime Squad, says notifying the police and other authorities as soon as possible is critical. This is because evidence is most available in the first 48 to 72 hours after a hack. Quick reporting led to fast arrests after cyber attacks at Treasury New South Wales and Western Sydney University. Everyone's worried about what's going to occur, Lamb says. For me as an investigator, I treat a cyber investigation the same as I would treat a homicide investigation or an arson investigation. Once the evidence is gone, it's gone, and there could be the smoking gun or the silver bullet in that regard. Australian Signals Directorate Director General Abigail Bradshaw has a similar message for executives. Tell the agency early. There are two ways that ASD can assist a private entity with a cyber event, she says. One is they come forward to us and say, I'm having a problem, before it gets into the media. Or they can respond to our phone call when we say, hey, we've got some intelligence that you might be in trouble. The second is we can see it in the newspaper and then run around and try and find contact details to get in contact with that entity. I'd rather be in option one than option two. Number three, communicate, but be wary of manipulation. One of the mainstays of any hack response is the chief executive confessional, an apology to stakeholders for what has occurred. Ile Nolan, head of crisis and special situations at public relations firm Sedalia & Co., says she was not a major fan of that type of engagement. Some people think that if we confess our sins, we will be forgiven. That might work if you're talking to your priest. I don't think it works if you're talking to your customers, Nolan says, adding that the communication response needs to be focused on how the company can maintain or improve trust. It's whether or not you are presenting yourself to your stakeholders as someone who's got their handle on the situation, who is taking responsibility for what has happened, and who seems to have a plan for how they're going to make it right, she says. The best companies have not just got playbooks, but what they've really tested is their ability to make really good decisions. Criminals are increasingly using the media to add pressure onto executives, she adds,
2: using trade publications to reveal the scale of cybersecurity breaches. Number 4. Get the basics right and rehearse before it happens. Insignia Financial Chief Technology Officer Damien O'Donnell says he had a cyber attack playbook in place before criminals targeted approximately 100 of its customers during a coordinated hit on the country's superannuation funds, including sector giants like Australian Super. "We'd put a lot of processes and governance in place to make sure we followed playbooks," he says. "The anxiety, or whatever you go through in these situations, is really managed by how much you know about it, how well supported you are, and how good those playbooks are." Number 5. Should I pay a ransom? That depends on who you ask. National Cybersecurity Coordinator Michelle McGuinness, who works for the Home Affairs Department, warns against paying ransoms, and says there is evidence that businesses who pay up are typically targeted again. "Firstly, it doesn't remediate any of the challenges you face. You still need to remediate that loss. You still need to fill all your regulatory requirements," she adds. In Australia, entities that pay a ransom with a turnover of more than $3 million a year must report it to the government. The legislation is designed to help people like McGuinness understand the landscape and introduce legislative and policy changes that can strengthen the country's position. Herbert Smith Freehills Kramer's Whitfield doesn't advocate paying ransoms, but says it may be the best of a number of bad options. To suggest that it doesn't have an efficacy would be wrong. The adage that we will never engage and never pay, that is gone, he says. In the Australian Financial Review, that was Zoe Samios writing "Hackers Are In Your System, Now What Do You Do?" published on the 21st of September. And that's our program for this evening. It's been great to spend this time with you. If you want more Talking Law, we'll be back at the same time next week, right here on Vision Australia Radio, which is VA Radio on digital, or online at varadio.org.

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On Vision Australia Radio, welcome to selected readings from the September 28th issue of Time magazine. Hello, I'm Shelley Gage Brown. Articles today include a profile of Gloria Steinem, who died recently, a question of whether Trump's tariffs have saved the US auto industry, and some profiles of 100 people shaping the future of art and our world, identified by Time magazine, and we'll look at a few innovators. To begin, Remembrance, Gloria Steinem, 1934 to 2026, by Meg Wolitzer. In the beginning, there was the famous story about the young journalist Gloria Steinem going undercover in 1963 as a Playboy bunny, all décolletage and rabbit ears, in order to expose a culture of degradation and misogyny. The bunny episode is certainly the Steinem anecdote most often cited, but it's such an early story that it's just a canary, really, hinting only a little at what would become a lifelong commitment to feminism. Steinem, who died September 2nd in her home in New York City at the age of 92, was an icon of second-wave feminism. As one of the co-founders in 1971 of both Ms. magazine and, along with many other feminists, the National Women's Political Caucus, Steinem advocated fiercely and vocally on behalf of women's rights. She was also involved in the fight for the passage of the Equal Rights Amendment. But she didn't consider her life as an active feminist to have started until 1969, when in her mid-30s she attended an abortion speak-out in a church basement. Steinem was there as a reporter for New York magazine, but found herself struck by the stories the women told and the truths that they were willing to reveal in front of other people. She had her own truth, which she came to share. Some years ago, she personalized the story further in the dedication of her 2015 book, My Life on the Road, which reads, "This book is dedicated to Dr. John Sharp of London, who in 1957, a decade before physicians in England could legally perform an abortion for any reason other than the health of the woman, took the considerable risk of referring for an abortion a 22-year-old American on her way to India. Knowing only that she had broken an engagement at home to seek an unknown fate, he said, 'You must promise me two things. First, you will not tell anyone my name. Second, you will do what you want to do with your life.' Dear Dr. Sharp, I believe you, who knew the law was unjust, would not mind if I say this so long after your death. I've done the best I could with my life. This book is for you." What is it that makes these words so moving? There was always something real and approachable about Steinem, visible in this dedication as well as in the interviews she gave and the speeches she delivered. You felt you knew her, or you wished you did. You even imagined being her, just a little. Later on, I was excited to win the Ms. Magazine College Fiction Contest, and still later, the writer Mary Gordon invited me to attend Steinem's 50th birthday party with her. In addition to being overstimulated and thrilled at seeing Steinem, I am pretty sure I also saw Carol Burnett, Sally Ride, and Rosa Parks, if that tells you anything about Steinem's reach. Beyond that, it was so heady that I can't tell you much of anything. In my old age, really old age, since I'm going to live past 100, I hope, Steinem once said in an interview with New York magazine, "I would love to have a diner." She envisaged it having blue gingham curtains and being by the side of the road, and she went on to explain, "Diners are the most democratic places. Everyone goes. Truck drivers go, people from the neighborhood, people in their tuxes after parties go. And in the back room," she said, "we could have a little revolutionary meeting from time to time." Steinem never actually had a diner, although you could make the case that she did have a sort of symbolic one, because her life's work involved bringing all kinds of people together to talk, often to touch on matters of radical societal change. She seemed to be everywhere, from the nightly news to a mention on the Mary Tyler Moore Show.
The warmth and genuineness of her personality, as well as her convictions, breadth of knowledge and experience, and talents, both as a writer and speaker, helped make her a reliable figure over all the decades she spent working for women's equality. In 2013, Barack Obama presented her with a Presidential Medal of Freedom. The expression, "the personal is political," easily comes to mind when thinking of Steinem, whose own origin story strongly shaped her inclination toward activism. Born on March 25, 1934, in Toledo, Ohio, Steinem lived with her mother Ruth after her parents' divorce, becoming at 10 the sole caretaker for her mother, who struggled with mental illness. Among Ruth's many other challenges was keeping a job. Feminism was in Steinem's DNA. Her father's mother was involved with women's suffrage and was the first woman elected to the Toledo Board of Education. But Steinem later realized that witnessing the contempt and disregard that people in power expressed toward her mother, seeing how she was treated as invisible, became a formative social justice experience for her. She took her percolating consciousness off to Smith College, the all-women's school in Northampton, Massachusetts, where she studied government. But Smith in the 1950s, while academically rigorous, was also sometimes described by its critics as a place where students went to get their Mrs. degrees. This, Steinem knew, was not something she wanted for herself. As she once told People magazine, in the 1950s, once you married, you became what your husband was, so it seemed like the last choice you'd ever have. She added, "I'd already been the very small parent of a very big child, my mother. I didn't want to end up taking care of someone else." Steinem did eventually marry, but not until her 60s. Being responsible for her mother not only moulded her convictions about what she didn't want, but also seems to have allowed her to figure out earlier than other people what she did want. And one thing she apparently wanted was experience. Steinem got that, travelling to India on a fellowship. Then, later, at MIS, and as a journalist, mentor, and speaker to audiences around the world. Along the way, the glamorous Steinem had a well-documented love life that sometimes involved relationships with powerful men. Her stylishness, the signature aviated glasses and great hair, combined with her intelligence and political engagement, challenged retrograde and insulting ideas about graceless, unappealing feminists. It would not be an overstatement to call Steinem the face of second-wave feminism, whether it was her preference or not to be known that way. Steinem believed that her personal formation as a feminist had been importantly shaped by black women. "I thought that they invented the feminist movement," she said in 2015. "I realized that things being what they are, the white middle-class part of the movement got reported more." Throughout her life, both personally and politically, she was sensitive to the needs of various groups whose interests had been sidelined. Steinem seemed to capture the feminist imagination in profound ways across decades, often acting as a convener of women. She was known for the talking circles frequently held in her home. In 2009, I received an invitation to her house in New York City for a reception to celebrate the filmmaker Jane Campion. Various women in the arts had been invited, and Steinem went around and briefly described everyone's work, one by one. I suppose networking took place that night, but that seems too corporate a term for what I experienced, which was a series of good conversations with women I admired, in the home of someone who mattered to us all. She somehow had time for all of this. More time, even as the clock sped up the way it seems to do as you get older, before it inevitably slows down, then stops.

Steinem, who told Sullivan, in effect, "Any of those mothers and their children are welcome to stay in my house for as long as they need." And that was by Meg Wolitzer, a novelist. She is the author of The Female Persuasion, The Interestings, and The Wife, among other books. And that was a remembrance, Gloria Steinem. From the brief, news. Good question. Have Trump's tariffs saved the US auto industry? By T. Michelle Murphy. Canada is the largest export market for US auto products, accounting for more than the next 10 markets combined, according to the Royal Bank of Canada, or RBC. Auto trade between the two nations totaled $100 billion in 2026. But experts on both sides of the border say the escalating trade war between the US and Canada will strain the $1.2 trillion US auto industry, weakening its global competitiveness. President Donald Trump, however, says, "I've revived and even saved the automobile business in our America," as he wrote August 31st on Truth Social. "That's because of what I've done with tariffs," all caps. Trump's claim highlights a fundamental tension. Tariffs intended to protect American automakers increasingly target Canada, whose factories and suppliers are deeply integrated with the US. The president plans to raise the auto tariffs facing Canada to 50%, effective January 1st. Canada responded with reciprocal tariffs of up to 50%, which went into effect September 8th. Manufacturers, meanwhile, have already reported substantial tariff-related costs, and the auto industry's production, sales, and employment have all declined since Trump returned to the White House. Central to the argument against auto tariffs is the idea that it is impossible to prevent harm to one country from being felt in the other. That integration is visible throughout the production process. Parts often cross the border up to 8 times before a vehicle is assembled, per the RBC. If Trump goes ahead with a tariff on auto parts, the industry on both sides of the border would shut down, says Flavio Volpe, the president of Canada's Automotive Parts Manufacturers Association. President Trump can say the United States doesn't need Canada, but 60 years of industrial integration says otherwise. In autos, neither country can seriously damage the other without imposing significant costs on itself. Increased tariffs could undercut what had been a promising trajectory for the US, according to Sam Fiorani, the vice president of global vehicle forecasting at Auto Forecast Solutions. The North American automotive industry has evolved over the last 3 decades into a globally competitive machine, he says. Without the resources that Canada and Mexico bring to the table, the US has a tough time competing with the likes of the EU and definitely falls further behind China. Key manufacturing states like Michigan stand to take the biggest hit. The state accounted for 18.1% of national vehicle production in the second quarter of 2026 and is home to the Detroit Three, Ford, General Motors, and Stellantis. Trump has cited Ford as an example of how his influence has bolstered the auto industry. "When I announced that I was running in the 2024 presidential election, right at the beginning, Ford was getting ready to close their big factory," he wrote. "Now it's running 24/7 and it's one of the most profitable car plants in the world." His remarks appear to reference Ford's Dearborn truck plant. There is no evidence it was set to close in 2022. It added a third shift in January, expanding its operations to 24 hours a day, 6 days per week. But Ford, which declined Time's request for comment, estimated it would incur about $1 billion in tariff-related costs this year, according to Business Insider. It also reported a sales decline of 10% in the second quarter of 2026. Ford's sales could soon face further pressure. Canadians spend about $100 billion annually on imported vehicles, according to the RBC, and the Ford F-Series has been the country's best-selling vehicle for 15 years. The US auto industry already faces a difficult outlook. Sales growth is expected to plateau through 2030 because of constrained consumer spending patterns.

power and changing market preferences, PwC has reported. Recovery is possible, but not with a trade war, says Fiorani. Expectations for a soft recovery of 1.2% next year are dependent on the balancing of relations with Canada and Mexico, he says. If that does not happen, the forecast will need to be lowered as consumers react to higher prices and reduced choice. And that was, good question, have Trump's tariffs saved the US auto industry, by T. Michelle Murphy. On Vision Australia Radio, you're listening to selected readings from the September 28th issue of Time magazine. And now, from a selection that Time has made, the 100 people shaping the future of art and our world, I will select a number of profiles. This person is characterised under the heading Leaders, Amy Sherald, People Painter. Nobody knows the moment that will change everything, but some of Amy Sherald's friends sensed it. The artist had been called to meet Barack and Michelle Obama as they decided who would paint their official portraits. A friend's mother insisted on buying her a taupe sheath and kitten heels. When she walked into the Oval Office, the President and First Lady were wearing the same colour. The President quipped that she must have gotten the memo. Sherald did not get the joke, but she did get the job that changed her life. A portrait of Michelle Obama that is the highlight of American Sublime, the blockbuster show of Sherald's work that is just finishing a 22-month four-museum tour. Colour has always been important to Sherald, as anyone with even a brief acquaintance with her paintings can tell. She paints all her canvases red before she paints them grey. I think colour lives whether you can see it or not, she says, in her Jersey City, New Jersey studio, a few feet from a giant pegboard filled with hundreds of paint tubes held up by bulldog clips. So I consider the red kind of like the blood behind the figures there. Maybe that's why, even though she paints everyone in grey tones, Sherald's people pulse with life. Sometimes they float off dirt bikes, or balance on tractors, or hold an outsized teacup, but mostly they command attention, looking evenly at the viewer, wearing bright clothes in front of a vivid background. Colour is my natural language, says Sherald, 53. Using my voice is only the third best way that I communicate. Despite her most famous painting, Sherald isn't really a portraitist. Once I take the photograph, the model becomes a character in the world that I'm trying to create, she says. Successful artists are the product of their gifts, but as Sherald proves, they are also products of what they lack. Sherald grew up in a home led by the teachings of the Worldwide Church of God, which did not look kindly on birthdays, Halloween, movies, and most dancing. Not that Sherald minded. For me, as a child who was self-conscious and introverted, I would choose to stay in and draw rather than go outside, she says. It was like a safe way to play that was not with other people. Famously, it was on a school trip that Sherald saw Beau Bartlett's painting Object Permanence, centred on a black man in a tool belt, which inspired her to depict black people as she saw them. It was just about looking back at our history and painting the things that I didn't see, she says. Art history tells me that I'm elevating my people, but I'm not. They're already there. Recognition for Sherald's work came slowly, then all at once. Just before she had her heart transplant at 39, after she stopped waitressing to look after her brother, she sold a painting for $3,000. Her friends set up a GoFundMe page for her medical costs. In 2019, a year after the Obama portrait was unveiled, her work, Innocent You, Innocent Me, sold for $350,000 at Christie's. A mere 18 months later, The Bathers netted $4.26 million at auction. She found the sudden uptick in wealth and fame difficult. People don't think you've earned it, she says, and there's pressure to do more because you have this success. The heart transplant has made Sherald, who has books about overcoming anxiety in her office, more cautious. She lost her father when she was 27 and her brother to lung cancer when he was 38. Her sister also recently had a heart transplant. But if those health crises have made her wary, they did not make her scared.
In 2025, after officials at the Smithsonian's National Portrait Gallery, the institution behind the Obama portrait, got skittish about her painting Transforming Liberty, which features a trans woman, she pulled the show. American Sublime has its own narrative, she says. Deviating from that narrative would be deviating from the core person of who I am. The show was snapped up by the Baltimore Museum of Art, where it broke attendance records. Sherald wouldn't take nothing for her journey now. There's only one person I've ever been envious of in my life, and that was Oprah Winfrey when she was giving away cars, she says. I want to be able to do that. I want someone to give me enough money that I can set up a big foundation where there's rolling grants for artists, because that's all we need to become who we want to be, time and money. In the meantime, she's delighted by the life she has been given. I think, she says, art definitely chose me. And that was by Belinda Luscombe, a profile of Amy Sherald, people painter. A profile of Dianita Singh, documenting change. Dianita Singh's photos of shopkeepers, strangers and friends and family offer a dynamic and evolving portrait of India over nearly 40 years. She's likened her waist-level, medium-format Hasselblad camera to a third breast, noting her tendency to shoot from her core, dancing around her subjects rather than standing still and looking down through the viewfinder. She's been equally innovative in the presentation and distribution of her work, often displaying photographs in what she calls mobile museums, folding wooden structures that are portable, or on towers of cubes that can be continuously rearranged. She also works with non-traditional art market approaches. Beyond selling limited edition prints at high prices through a gallery, she creates more affordable books and collections. This spring, her works were presented in a headline-making exhibition in Venice, and this fall, she will open solo museum exhibitions in Rome and Turin. Dianita Singh, documenting change. And now for a couple of innovators. Maurizio Catalan, powerful provocateur. Few have mastered the art of going viral better than Maurizio Catalan. The Italian artist has made headlines for subversive conceptual works that infuriate the masses and sell for eye-popping prices. Highlights include a life-size depiction of Pope John Paul II being struck down by a meteorite, which sold at auction for $2.7 million in 2004, and a fully functional gold toilet called America. Ripley's Believe It or Not bought a version for $12.1 million in November. One of his most famous provocations, a banana duct-taped to a wall that last sold for a cool $6.2 million at auction, is on view at the Solomon R. Guggenheim Museum's exhibition, Pop, 1960 to Now, in New York City. Having grown up in Padua, Italy, in a working-class family, Catalan entered the art world without formal training. He attributes his nose for inciting conversation and debate to his outsider background. His perspective is a bridge between the elite world and the normal world, he says. He imbues his sculptures with humour and surprise, designed to spark conversations about serious themes, including mortality and contemporary systems of value and social order. Insanities, he says, that haunt him. Catalan's works have been called sacrilegious, but he insists the shock factor of his work is overblown. Reality is always more provoking than what I do. Catalan announced his retirement from art making after a Guggenheim retrospective in 2011. That lasted only 5 years, but it wasn't until 2024 that he returned to traditional gallery exhibitions, with a show at Gagosian that included 17-foot tall gold-plated panels pockmarked with holes. In a commentary on guns in America, he hired licensed marksmen to fire more than 20,000 rounds of ammunition into the panels. I only recently started to feel like an artist, he says. It's as if suddenly I had a maturity that probably other artists had out of school or always had. The epiphany comes just in time. In September, following Catalan's win of the 2026 Prix de National Galerie,
Germany's top contemporary art prize, Berlin's new National Gallery opened his biggest show in years. Uninterested in putting together a greatest hits compilation, Catalan insists the show is not a retrospective. The exhibition, titled Night, invokes the events of German history to probe universal concepts of power, defeat, life, and death. It features transgressive new commissions, including Dust, a fire extinguisher that, in accordance with the deceased's wishes, contains the ashes of a friend of Catalan's, and Purgatory, a site-specific reconstruction of the Brandenburg Gate. These are shown alongside conversation-starting historical works like Catalan's diminutive 2001 sculpture of Adolf Hitler on his knees in prayer, as if asking for forgiveness, which takes on heightened meaning in Berlin. With shows forthcoming in Mexico City, Buenos Aires, and Sydney, Catalan no longer sees retirement in the cards. Instead, he will continue his mission to shake both himself and his audience from complacency. And as he turns 66, he is also ready to shed the court jester moniker that has dogged his career. The forthcoming Berlin exhibition, he says, is a show that will finally demonstrate that the label someone gave me some years ago might be excessive and that there is some seriousness and depth to what I do. And that profile by Naomi Ray was about Maurizio Catalan, powerful provocateur. Anne Crabill, spreading the joy. Does art really exist if nobody ever sees it? This question drives Anne Crabill, the CEO of Art Bridges, an art sharing enterprise that helps extract works from viewer-free storage rooms so they can be displayed at museums, often rural, often under-resourced, around the US. The concept is more complicated than it sounds because of insurance, shipping costs, and issues around preservation, as well as the general tendency for the art institutions to operate in silos. Art Bridges, with funds provided by Walmart heiress Alice Walton, helps clear obstacles to the free exchange of art, with training, logistical help, and funding. One bugbear of Crabill's, for example, are the standards big galleries impose on small institutions before lending works. Art Bridges is currently working with 253 museums. Collectively, says Crabill, there's more than enough art to bring these new experiences to the public across the country. By Belinda Luscombe and Crabill, spreading the joy. No time to cover any more artists. And that completes our readings from the September 28th issue of Time magazine. I'm Shelley Gage Brown, your reader, panel operator, and editor today. This program was produced in the studios of Vision Australia Radio Adelaide and can be heard regularly at this time here on Vision Australia Radio, VA Radio on digital, and online at varadio.org.

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7: By the 1990s, contemporary classical music had reverted to its former role within the mainstream of the concert repertoire, with composers such as John Tavener, Arvo Pärt, John Adams, Philip Glass, Michael Nyman, Judith Weir, James McMillan, Michael Tork, Toru Takemitsu, and Henrik Gorecki widely employed. One of the unique qualities of Western European music, as we have seen in an earlier chapter, is its system of notation. This enabled the separation of composers from performers. It wasn't compulsory, of course, and many composers did perform their own music. And it allowed the musical work to have a life and an existence of its own, not wholly dependent on the individual performer to remember or elaborate a given template. A piece was frozen in time on the page. However, with the advent of recorded sound, an improvised, unnotated performance on one night in one place can be preserved in time. It can and does become a work of art, a thing. Recording has been doing for non-Western ethnic music and popular music what notation did for European classical music 1,000 years ago. It has created fixed, definitive masters. It is turning pop and jazz and blues and soul and techno and rap and reggae and Asian and Japanese and all the others into a living museum too. Where once a catchy, impulsive melody made up on the spot and enjoyed for an evening would die the next morning, never to be heard again, everything can now be captured for posterity. And attempts to discriminate between things that might be worth keeping and things that would be better off lost can be seen as patronizing and presumptuous. At least 150 years ago, the very slowness of making a notated score of a piece of music meant that the creator had to live with it and think about it for a period of time before it was released to the world. Now, a recording can be made instantaneously, even at the very point of creation. What Thomas Alva Edison didn't predict was that his humble invention, when applied particularly to the unwritten music of African origin, was to change utterly the course of music history itself. As soon as portable recording machines became available, around 1900, intrepid engineers set off across the globe to capture the strange and wonderful sounds of music from other cultures. The aim may have been to widen the musical horizons of record and radio listeners, but this process also broadened the minds and triggered the imagination of composers. Before the invention of recorded sound, if you wanted to hear a Magyar folk ensemble or a raga band, you'd have had to travel to Hungary or India to do so. After Edison's phonograph, you could listen to the world's music in your own living room. In addition, composers and musicologists could analyze music in detail that had never been notated. During the early 1900s, the Hungarian composer Béla Bartók took a phonograph and recorded the folk music of his native country as well as that of the Mediterranean and North Africa. He analysed these sources in great depth, both for historical interest and as the starting point for many of his new compositions. It was, he said, like examining musical objects under a microscope. Classical composers like Bartók learnt many things from the study of ethnic music through recording, not least of which were ways of treating the musical language itself that were less bound by the old rules of harmony, rhythm, and melody. All composers started to hear music differently. Over the course of the century, one form of music above all others came to exert its influence on European music: the rhythm, soul, and energy of African music, as carried across to the Americas by 2 million slaves, gave birth to wave after wave of new musical forms and styles. From African roots came ragtime, gospel, blues, jazz, bebop, rock and roll, rhythm and blues, soul, and more recently, hip-hop, house, garage, rap, and jungle. Recording took the music of Black America out of tiny clubs and bars, out of remote neighborhood churches, out of the deprived ghettos, and into the homes and lives of the rest of the planet. It did the same to the magical, sensuous rhythms of Latin America. The music of the poorest people on earth became big business. Sooner or later, composers were going to succumb to the power of ethnic music. Notwithstanding some half-hearted jazz pastiche in the 1920s and 30s by Stravinsky and Ravel, the true impact of this revolution has only really been felt in the past 30 years. The English composer David Fanshawe toured Africa, the Middle East, and the Pacific extensively in the 1970s, compiling a vast library of tapes of tribal music, much of which will no longer exist within one or two generations. There is an archival purpose here, but also a creative one. His African Sanctus mixes Western and African music openly, combining his tapes with live instruments and singers. Other contemporary composers have been affected more subtly. The work of Philip Glass and Michael Nyman is unthinkable without the rhythmic energy and the simpler harmonics of popular music. However, the influence has not been totally one way. Cross-fertilization between the two traditions had already begun in the 1960s. A much larger constituency of African-American musicians had had classical training than it was customary to admit until relatively recently. From Fats Waller and Duke Ellington to Aretha Franklin and Stevie Wonder, the harmonic language and keyboard conventions of old-fashioned European music could be clearly heard. Stevie Wonder's landmark double album, Songs in the Key of Life, is a superb example of the interplay between. One moment we are riveted by the hypnotic dance pulse of I Wish. The next, being lifted from side to side by the keyboard strings of Village Ghetto Land, as if Joseph Haydn himself were at the Yamaha CS-80. Another writer bird is credited in this track, though I don't know if it's the 16th century English composer William Byrd or someone else. White artists like Frank Zappa, Brian Eno, Mike Oldfield and Keith Emerson used the structures and sounds of classical music to inspire their albums. Even the Beatles tapped into this well for their influential Sgt. Pepper's Lonely Hearts Club Band. Meanwhile, avant-garde composers from classical background were engaged in experiments with sound and technology that were to have an equally profound effect on popular music. In the 1950s and 60s, John Cage and Steve Reich in America, Luciano Berio in Italy, Pierre Boulez in France, and Karlheinz Stockhausen in West Germany pioneered the introduction of electronic music, of synthesizers, and perhaps, most crucially of all, of sampling. They probably don't know it, but all the DJs in the world are now mixing dance music with the help of these techniques. Digital sampling is the love child of recording and music. Few composers have been as intrigued by its possibilities and as key to its development as the brilliant New Yorker Steve Reich. His seminal piece, It's Gonna Rain, of 1969, uses tape samples of spoken phrases again and again against a musical background. The rhythmic repetition of the speech makes one think of contemporary black dance music, in particular rap, and yet Reich's piece predates the arrival of these techniques in pop by nearly 20 years. For me, the most important and moving work to attempt the blend of speech, tape and live performance is his 1988 masterwork Different Trains, composed for the Kronos Quartet. Here the on-stage Tring Quartet plays along with pre-recorded tapes of themselves, which provide a rhythmic underscore, but in addition, the musical material itself is derived directly from recordings of speech. That is, the musical phrases are composed by imitating the patterns and rhythms of people talking. You hear the voice speaking, then the string instruments responding. In the first movement, the sampled voices are those relating to train journeys Reich made as a child in the early 1940s, travelling by train from New York to Los Angeles between his two separated parents on either coast. We hear his governess reminiscing about the journeys and a retired Pullman porter working the same line. In the second movement, we hear the voices of Holocaust survivors talking of their very different experiences on the appalling train journeys they were forced to make in Europe at the same time during the Second World War. The third and final movement of Different Trains after the war is an attempt to reconcile the painful memories of the past with the present. Few contemporary composers have managed as effectively to marry such ideas with musical techniques so full of originality and promise, defying the old musical boundaries. Reich himself talks of electronic music as the urban folk music of our time. He believes that music is returning to its original condition, one in which the divisions between classical and popular music did not exist. In recent years, record companies have paid lip service to the notion of crossover music. What they mean, though, is one artist symbolically crossing the floor of the record store to plunder the audience of another artist. Kennedy playing Hendrix, Vanessa Mae playing Bach with a drum machine, symphony orchestras playing Queen songs, tenors pretending to be football stars, and so on. They do not mean crossover in the Steve Reich sense, that is, the true collaboration of idea A with style B to create form C. Reich is engaged in a creative, not commercial, crossover. Reich's vision of an urban contemporary music that knows no boundaries is not shared by all classical music lovers, but it is a hell of a sight more challenging and plausible than the marketing efforts of ailing record companies. Even as I write, the tradition of European classical music that we've been following in this book is being absorbed into a much bigger mainstream, one that is overwhelmingly dominated by popular music. Music historians of the future might describe this as the age of convergence. Western European classical music isn't dead, but like a cleverly mutating DNA gene, it is transforming itself and cross-fertilizing with other forms right in front of our eyes. What we are witnessing is the meltdown of previously rigid musical compartments and styles, a process we owe principally to Edison's Big Bang, the invention of recorded sound.
6: Big Bangs, the story of five discoveries that changed musical history, by Howard Goodall. Published in 2001 by Vintage and read for the RPH Network by Peter Theodore.
7: An epilogue. Alles muss sich ändern. Everything must change. Moving from one century or millennium to another has put us in a mood of appraisal and prediction. The appraisal bit is relatively easy. I am an enthusiastic admirer of ethnic world music. Indeed, I sit on the board of Folkworks, an organisation devoted to promoting the traditional music of the British Isles. But it's hard not to see Western classical music as a wider and even richer inheritance. No other culture has an equivalent to the constantly evolving, sophisticated, notated tradition that stretches from the first harmony in around AD 1000 to John Adams in AD 2000. No other culture has attempted anything like the extended, multi-layered architectural structures in the symphonies of, say, Haydn or Sibelius, or the operas of Wagner or Janáček. No other culture has spent over 1,000 years adding to, refining, modifying and enlarging its stock of musical instruments, nor found ways of recording itself. No other culture has cracked the seemingly impossible task of building an interlocking tuning system for all instruments to play in all keys. All these things make this cultural bequest unique. This an historical matter, not a qualitative one. Classical music is not better than popular music, but it has been developing from its raw state for much longer, and it has been more ambitious in its goals. Indeed, most contemporary popular music in the West owes as much to a classical heritage as it does to African roots. First, there are songs that engage in a kind of pastiche of classical style for effect, like Björk's Oh, It's Oh So Quiet, the Verve's Bittersweet Symphony. Sinead O'Connor's cover version of Success Has Made a Failure of Our Home embraces All You Good, Good People, the Beatles' Eleanor Rigby, Queen's Bohemian Rhapsody, Sting's An Englishman in New York, or Stevie Wonder's Village Ghetto Land. Then there are direct collaborations between classical and popular artists, such as Elvis Costello's project with the Brodsky Quartet, the Juliet Letters. In the 1970s, there was a fashion for epic rock concept albums from bands like Yes, Emerson, Lake and Palmer, and Pink Floyd, all of which betrayed classical training and inspiration in their arrangements. Alongside this trend can be placed Rick Wakeman's grandiose efforts for multiple keyboards, such as Journey to the Center of the Earth and, I'm afraid, The Six Wives of Henry VIII. Michael Field's hugely successful quasi-orchestral Tubular Bells and the concept comeback album of the 1980s, Jeff Wayne's The War of the Worlds. While these examples demonstrate an overt allegiance to classical scale, style, and orchestration, they are as nothing compared to the impact on the rock catalogue of the harmonies and melodic shapes of European concert and sacred music. If you analyse the melody and harmony of a pop song written in the period 1960 to 2000, and cross-check it against a song written by Mozart or Schubert, there isn't a chord or phrase that would shock or alarm these two songwriters. Once you strip away the contemporary production values, the electronic instruments and drum patterns, the average pop song at the piano or guitar is not that different in its choice of chords and melodies from an aria of the 18th century. The fashion for ornamentation and the singing style has changed, but the predictable intro, verse, chorus, verse, chorus, repeated coda form of the songs is similar, if not identical. While some 20th century classical music would give Mozart or Schubert a nervous breakdown because it has developed away from their style so much as to be almost unrecognisable as orchestral music as they would have understood it, the majority of popular songs would pose no difficulty. This is partly to do with issues of tonality, whether or not the music still obeys the comfortable old rules of key and note organisation, like all popular music does, slavishly, or whether it is broken away with the avant-garde to redefine the nature of sound altogether. It is possible to see parallels here with modern art. Serious museum and gallery art spent much of the 20th century reinventing painting and sculpture to challenge the accepted notion of what a piece of art might be. By contrast, popular art in magazines, newspapers, books, on street corners, on the internet, on TV, video and film has continued relentlessly to obey all the old rules of figurative and representational art. The newer form of photography, like the newer form of pop music, more often than not conforms to conservative values in its choice of subject and framing. Right now, at the cutting edge of dance music, there is a movement to deconstruct the familiar sounds and forms of music, to employ non-musical sounds as a basis for rhythmic or even melodic patterns, a trend that saw its first manifestation among avant-garde classical composers of the 1950s and 60s, that is Stockhausen, Berio, Cage and Boulez in particular. But this dance music itself is on the fringe. The mainstream is still firmly anchored in old-fashioned Western tonality. Indeed, one of pop music's most remarkable features is its obsessive curling back on itself. In the 1990s, Oasis quite self-consciously recreated the style of the Beatles, down to minute details of sound and instrumentation. Their 1960s borrowing was mirrored by many other groups, and this fad was followed, not surprisingly, with a rediscovery of the disco music of the 1970s, particularly the soundtrack of the movie Saturday Night Fever. The biggest single contribution to the traffic between the classical tradition and 20th century popular music, though, has been through hymns. Hymns and religious songs that travelled the world with European colonialism for 400 years, carrying their Lutheran harmonies with them wherever they went. At the very source of the river's pop, rock and soul lies the 12-bar blues, whose chord patterns, moving between the basic 1/4/5 triads, derive in roughly equal measure from African tribal call and response chants and the simple triadic calls of missionary hymns, I believe that the marriage of the two traditions, African and European, that takes place in popular music is something to celebrate. That the hideous inhumanity of slavery should have been turned by African and Caribbean peoples with typical generosity of spirit into a magnificent cultural gift can only leave Europeans, like myself, feeling humbled. Even the missionary hymns, our contribution to the recipe, came laden with intolerance, bigotry, and compulsion, however well-meaning. The initial motivation was, whereas the tribal songs came out of an impulse of hope and redemption. The canon of classical music we are bequeathing to the next millennium is impressive. If we listen to Mozart's or Verdi's requiems, Monteverdi's or Rachmaninoff's Vespers, Vivaldi's or Poulenc's Glorias, Beethoven's or Mahler's Ninth Symphonies, Tchaikovsky's or Sibelius's Violin Concertos, Dvorak's or Elgar's Cello Concertos, Schumann's or Kachaturian's Piano Concertos, Pergolesi or Szymanowski's Stabat Maters, it is hard to believe that this was the same civilization responsible for the Inquisition, the Somme, and the Nazi Holocaust. Yet if all the above masterpieces were somehow suddenly lost, Western music could invent itself anew within hours, thanks to the brilliance and logic of its systems of notation, tuning, harmony, instrumentation, and structure. Looking at what happens next is a much tougher assignment. The most pressing problem is what to do about live performance. Since the advent of easily available CDs and high-quality digital broadcasting, the case for going to a live orchestral concert on the grounds of richness of sound has been terminally undermined. Though it is undoubtedly exciting to hear the wondrous fullness of a symphony orchestra in the flesh, at most concert venues the sound is quieter and gentler than on home audio systems or personal stereos. Furthermore, at a live concert, the poor orchestra is competing with a hubbub of bronchiatic, unmuffled coughing, fidgeting, rustling and murmuring.
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15: Some truths you can only learn in the hard places. Absolute trust in God seems to be one of them. If life has always gone smoothly, surrendering control can feel impossible. But those who've walked through the fire, well, they often come out holding on to something the rest of us are still wrestling with. Hi, I'm Clayton Bjellin, and today on Insight for Living, Chuck Swindoll continues the final message in our study of Job and shows us how the deepest trials can lead us to the deepest trust. Chuck titled his message, What Job Teaches Us About Our God. And we begin with prayer.
16: Our Father, we have often turned to you in times of need. We turn to you today in a few extra moments of praise. We have given you our songs of praise today. We have acknowledged your character. You are immortal, invisible, the only wise God. You are, because of your transcendent yet invisible presence, you are over all our lives and in all our ways, and you, like none other, watch over your own and care for us with an infinite care that is beyond our imagination. You never slumber, you never take a nap, you never sleep. You're never preoccupied. Your mind is never on something other than each one of your children. And yet through you and your precious Son, all things in this universe hang together. The affairs and the events of our lives do not concern you in the sense of troubling you. You watch over every one of them better than we could. You never have a day off. You are never absent. You are never without compassion, goodness, and grace. How can we help but praise your name, our Father? We've had great dads, but never a father like you. We have seen the work of good fathers, but never one who works like you. We have known powerful and strong fathers, but never one who is all-powerful We have known brilliant dads, but we have never known one who is omniscient, knowing all. And so it is only appropriate, our Father, that we bow before you, thanking you for your word, not a mark of which will be taken away or removed throughout time and eternity. As the heavens are high above the earth, so is your way higher than our ways, and your thoughts above our thoughts. As the rain comes down and the snow from heaven and doesn't return, but waters the earth and makes it bring forth and bud, even so shall your word be that goes forth from your mouth. It shall accomplish the purpose for which you sent it, and it will never return empty and void of purpose. And so, our Father, we bow before you. We bow before your word. We thank you for those many men and women who wear the uniform of our country and of our allies' country. Thank you for their presence in places we will never be and in situations we will never find ourselves. Thank you for each one. Some teach, some fight. All are in training. Some are on the ships of the sea. Some are in the vessels of the air. Some are in caves and dens of the earth. Some are in lonely and desolate places. Some in the midst of bustling cities. But they're in your hand. For there is no way to remove ourselves from your presence. So we praise your name. We give to you today because you're deserving of all that we have. You own it all. And out of your provisions, we have the privilege, we have the joy of giving as you have taught us to give, faithfully and joyfully and generously.
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16: Some of you struggle with absolute sovereignty. It's probably because you have not faced a cataclysmic experience. Christians who go through what I would call a cataclysmic test have little trouble, ultimately, with grasping and embracing God's absolute sovereignty. I'll show you an example. Turn ahead to the book of Daniel. Chapter 4 is a story of a man who is full of himself. He's the king of Babylon, which would be much like the land of Iraq today. You could make your own analogies, but Nebuchadnezzar is his name. He believed he was responsible for the kingdom as it was, for the buildings as they had been built, for the gardens as they stood, for the beauty of the waterfalls, for the wonderful pools that had been dug, for the water that flowed, for the people that lived, for all of life as it appeared in the land of Babylon, and he said so. Nebuchadnezzar saw himself as all sovereign, and he said so. Toward the end of the chapter, verse 29, after an encounter with Daniel, who prophesied this would happen, Nebuchadnezzar, 12 months later, was walking on the roof, chapter 4, verse 29. He was walking on the roof of the royal palace of Babylon. He's observing all of this kingdom that his eye can see, and the king reflected and said, now feel the arrogance as it drips out of verse 30. Is this not Babylon the Great, which I myself have built as a royal residence by the might of my power and for the glory of my majesty? While the word was in the king's mouth, a voice came from heaven saying, King Nebuchadnezzar, to you it is declared, sovereignty has been removed from you. It doesn't stop there. The voice continues. You will be driven away from mankind, and your dwelling place will be with the beasts of the field. You will be given grass to eat like cattle, and 7 periods of time will pass over you until you recognize. Let me say it again. Until you recognize that the Most High is ruler over the realm of mankind and bestows it, that is sovereignty, on whomever he wishes. Immediately. Remember, God's purposes are never cut off, never thwarted. Immediately after the voice came from heaven, judgment fell. The word concerning Nebuchadnezzar was fulfilled. He was driven away from mankind, began eating grass like cattle. His body was drenched with the dew of heaven until his hair had grown like eagle's feathers and his

the words. I read no words that he spoke. He's eating like a beast in the field. He's grazing. He's living in the elements of the land. He is nothing, nothing. Because the sovereign God of heaven said, that's enough. Curtains. And he's there all that period of time. I call that a cataclysmic experience. Yours will not be that dramatic, though you may go through deep, deep battles. Emotionally, you may go off the end. Physically, you may have what we call in our language a breakdown. Both may occur. You may lose so much of what you had and counted on. You will go through whatever it takes for you to understand what Nebuchadnezzar realized. Now watch what happened. Verse 34, at the end of that period, I, Nebuchadnezzar, what does that tell you? He picked up the pen, or he asked Daniel, maybe, may I write this part since it's my part of the journal? Can I write what happened to me? I know better than you or anyone. I, Nebuchadnezzar, raised my eyes toward heaven, and my reason returned to me. Pause right there. He's in the field. He looks up from the grass. And by the grace of God, he sees what he had never seen before in his life. I looked up. My reason returned to me. I blessed the Most High and praised and honored him who lives forever. Now in my Bible, it turns to a meter. It's as if he's writing a poem or a song as he lifts his praise, singing praises to his name, lifting his voice in glory of the one who has full control over his life and all things around him. And he describes the God of heaven. His dominion is an everlasting dominion. His kingdom endures from generation to generation. Verse 35 is one of my all-time favorite verses in the Bible. I have several of them, but this is one of them. All the inhabitants of the earth are accounted as nothing. He does according to his will in the host of heaven and among the inhabitants of the earth. No one can ward off his hand. That's another way of saying thwart. No one can stop him. No one can restrain him. No one can ward off his hand or say to him, what have you done? At that time, my reason returned to me. Back to Job 42. As I say, I repeat, that's what I would call cataclysmic. Job has not been insane, but he has come through a maddening period of loss and humiliation, grief and disease. He has been leveled to the place of a homeless man, having been the greatest of the men in the East, Having gone through it, Job is now beginning to realize, even, get this, without his questions answered, he is at the mercy of his great God who does all things well. And even though he may not explain himself in his actions, he knows he can trust his God. Which brings us to a third. God's plans are beyond our understanding and too deep to explain. God's plans are beyond our understanding and too deep to explain. See how Job puts it in verse 3? I have declared that which I did not understand, things too wonderful for me, which I did not know. That took some humility to say that. Hear now, and I will speak. I will ask you. If you ask me to give you the core message of the book of Job, I'd give you chapter 42 and verse 3. Coming to an understanding that God's plan are beyond our understanding and too deep to explain. Now let me pause and shock some of you with a statement that'll wake you up. There are times we are just

downright disappointed with God. We are just disappointed. I mean, after all, we have done this or we have done that, and God has revealed himself as good and fair and compassionate and loving, and look at what has happened in light of this. In the book, Disappointment with God, we read, I can think of several helpful things God could have said. Job, I'm truly sorry about what's happened. You've endured many unfair trials on my behalf, and I'm proud of you. You don't know what this means to me and even to the universe. A few brief compliments, a dose of compassion, or at the least a brief explanation of what transpired behind the curtain in the unseen world. Any of these would have given Job some solace. God says nothing of the kind. His reply, in fact, consists of more questions than answers, sidestepping 35 chapters worth of debates on the problem of pain, he plunges instead into a magnificent verbal tour of the natural world. He seems to guide Job through a private gallery of his favorite works, lingering with pride over dioramas of mountain goats, wild donkeys, ostriches, and eagles, speaking as if astonished by his own creations. The beauty of the poetry at the end of Job reveals or rivals anything in world literature. Even as I marvel at God's dazzling portrayal of the natural world, however, a sense of bewilderment steals in. Of all moments, why did God choose this one to give Job a course in wilderness appreciation? Are these words relevant? Stay with him. In his book, Wishful Thinking, Frederick Buechner sums up God's speech. God doesn't explain, he explodes. He asks Job who he thinks he is anyway. He says that to try to explain the kind of things Job wants explained would be like trying to explain Einstein to a little neck clam. God doesn't reveal his grand design. He reveals himself. The message behind the splendid poetry boils down to this. Until you know a little more about running the physical universe, Job, don't tell me how to run the moral universe. Why are you treating me so unfairly, God? Job has whined throughout the book. Put yourself in my place. No! No, God thunders in reply. You put yourself in my place. Until you can offer lessons on how to make the sun come up each day, or where to scatter lightning bolts, or how to design a hippopotamus, don't judge how I run the world. Just shut up and listen. The impact of God's speech is almost as amazing as the speech itself. Although God never answers question one about Job's predicament, the blast from the storm flattens Job. He repents in dust and ashes, and every trace of disappointment with God is swept away. Maybe God doesn't explain himself because knowing and understanding his way may not help us that much. Does knowing why really help us all that much? Is the pain decreased by knowing the cause? In a world filled with catastrophes, random shootings of cowardly snipers, crashing big planes into tall buildings, deliberately poisoning elderly people at rest homes, serial rapists and murderers, mothers who kill their kids, African famines, priests who molest innocent little boys, preachers who are fraudulent and phony, CEOs who take unfair advantage of their employees. How could God even permit that? Would it help to know why? Would it change the wrong? I'll go a step further, maybe because we're incapable of comprehending his answers. Since he lives in a world that is higher than ours, and in a realm beyond our realm, ours being tactile and limited by space and time, and the elements about us, physical elements like gravity, limitations of our ability mentally, remember,
We cannot apply our simplistic rules of life on planet Earth to the God of the heavens. Nor should we. What bothers us is that he doesn't act like we think he ought to act. He doesn't do what our Father would have done, who loved us and would have given himself for. Where was he when this happened? He was at the same place he was when the Savior was lifted up on the cross to die. He was there all the time. As the process was running its course, and the most disillusioned people on the planet at that time were the followers of Jesus, called the disciples, wondering how in the world they could have believed in a hoax. Because from their little neck clam perspective, life didn't make sense. You know what Job sees? Job sees God. He doesn't see answers. He doesn't need answers. He has now gotten a glimpse of the Almighty. And that's sufficient. Still troubled? Number four. Only through God's instruction are we able to humble ourselves and rest. Only through God's instruction are we able to humble ourselves and rest. Where do I get that? Into verse 4. Down through verse 6. I will ask you and you instruct me. Oh God, I will ask you. You reveal to me whatever it is I need to know about yourself and about these circumstances. I have heard of you with the hearing of the ear. Now my eye sees you. Therefore, I've got an argument. No, therefore, I retract and repent. And there's no force. There's no threat that says, Job, you don't get out on your knees and beg for mercy from me, then I'm going to zap you forever. There's none of that. Job's talking. He says, you instruct me, and as a result of your instruction, I will willingly submit and accept it. You know what I love about that? Listen to this very carefully. There is no attitude of my rights. There is no sense of entitlement. There is no expectation or demand. There's not even a plea. And there's no longer any argument, any moody, depressed kind of spirit. You say, well, if God had blessed me like he blessed Job, I'd say that too. Wait, he's still covered with boils. He doesn't have any kids. He's still homeless. He still lost everything, and he says this to his God, who hasn't yet said, I'm going to bless you in a double manner than you were blessed at the beginning of the story. Job simply says, I'm yours. Peter writes, humble yourself under the mighty hand of God, and he will exalt you at the proper time. Get the timing. Not after he exalts you, humble. He says, humble now. Don't wait. Repent and rest in him. And it is remarkable how he will transport you to a realm of trust you've never had before, even with the answers missing. The philosopher of the humanist world demands an answer. The believer who has now learned through this kind of cataclysmic experience to trust demands nothing any further. Remember my comment about repentance? Contrite heart makes no demands and has no expectations. Makes no demands and has no expectations. Job has no demands and has no expectations.

A contrite heart makes no demands. It carries no list of expectations, no argument left to win. Today on Insight for Living, Chuck Swindoll shows us that Job came to that place while he was still covered in boils and still without answers. And there, stripped of everything, he finally rested in his God. Now remember, you are listening to the very last message in Chuck's 22-part series on Job that does conclude tomorrow. So this is one of the very last times I'll mention the Bible study workbook for Job, a man of heroic endurance. Right now, you're invited to request a bundle of resources for this biographical series. In the bundle, you'll receive the Searching the Scriptures Bible Study Workbook, also the complete collection of Chuck's sermons on 22 CDs, and Chuck's full-length biographical book on Job. All the details are found at ifl.org.au. That's ifl.org.au. We can also speak with one of our ministry representatives by calling us in Australia on 1-300-467-444. In New Zealand on +613-9762-6613. Those numbers again for Australia, 1-300-467-444. And for New Zealand, +613-9762-6613. I'm Clayton Bjellin. Chuck Swindoll presents his final message in the series called Job, A Man of Heroic Endurance, Tuesday on Insight for Living.

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6: 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It will shatter the nations. His rule will shatter the nations, and he will rule over them with a rod of iron. His righteous reign will flourish, and there will be true peace.
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6: The theme of the kingdom of God is the theme that our Lord Jesus Christ constantly talked about. In fact, Mark tells us in chapter 1, verse 15, that when he began his ministry, Jesus said, "The time is fulfilled, and the kingdom of God is at hand. Repent and believe the gospel." In every miracle that our Lord Jesus performed, every occasion that he had to teach and to preach, and every demonstration of his supernatural power, he clearly explained and talked about the kingdom of God. Now, a lot of people are confused about the kingdom of God. People say, well, kingdom of God is coming, it's coming, it's not now, it's coming. No, that's half right. The kingdom of God is here and yet to come. It is both and. The kingdom of God, the rule of God, is in the heart of his children, is in the heart of the elect of God, in the heart of all the church of Jesus Christ, made of every nation, tribe, and language. That is the rule of God, the kingdom of God. But it will be fulfilled completely, fully, with our own eyes. We'll see it when he returns to rule and reign in his kingdom. Amen. Now, we're going to see this very clearly in today's message. And so turn, please, to Luke chapter 13. We're going to go from verses 10 to 21. In the context of this Jesus teaching on the kingdom of God, it was the healing of this woman on the Sabbath day. This woman who desperately needed healing. And what Jesus is saying to his hearers, and indeed is saying to every one of us who are listening, he is saying that we must enter into the kingdom of God now. How? by turning away from false religion and false belief system and yielding to the Holy Spirit. By rejecting the kingdoms of the world and embracing His kingdom, His rule over us, by stopping to live by our rules and obeying His. Look with me at the text, please. This dear woman who is bent over in pain, and now you've probably seen people like that. You don't see them much in the United States, but you see them a great deal overseas. They're literally bent over, and they cannot even turn around unless the whole body turns around to see. She was doubled over. That's Exhibit A. It was Exhibit A of the vital importance of being set free by Jesus, spiritually. Set free from the slavery of sin and Satan into the freedom of the Son of God. Hear me right, please. Worse than her physical affliction was her social stigma. Because you remember in the last message, we saw how the Pharisees, the Jews in the time of Jesus, had a faulty belief system. They believed that every physical infirmity, that every disease, that every sickness, every suffering is a result of sin. And therefore, it is the consequences of their sin. And they presumed that all suffering is to basically bring about the judgment of God. And therefore, a person's physical suffering made them to be an outcast, because these pompous, arrogant, self-righteous people, when they did not experience suffering, they looked at people and said, ah, ha, ha, ha, ha. They're sinners. I'm not. And that is why Jesus needed to deal with that false belief system. She was an outcast. Listen to me. When everyone gave this woman a wide berth, Jesus welcomed her. While everyone avoided her, Jesus loved her. When everyone would have been embarrassed to be associated with her, Jesus laid His hands on her and healed her. While people rejected her, Jesus broke the evil spirit hold over her. She became completely and totally healed. Oh, then came the rulers of the synagogue. Look at verse 14. With no gratitude to God and praise to God and thanksgiving to God for His supernatural healing and miracle, they attacked Jesus for healing on the Sabbath. But they were too coward to confront Jesus face to face, so they were talking to the people. Look at him. Look at him. Couldn't he do that all week long? Why does he have to do it in the Sabbath? These synagogue leaders, instead of praising God, glorifying God because of this miracle, they criticized Jesus. These legalistic Pharisees, instead of thanking God for His mercy and thanking God for His grace and thanking God for His goodness for a desperately needing woman, they became, here's the word, literal, the word indignant. In other words, they were furious with Jesus for the miracle. Why? He broke, listen carefully, the man-made rule. The man-made rule. This is not the Word of God. This is not the Old Testament. This is not the commandment. It's so incredible when you think about it. Because these Jewish leaders did not deny the miracle. They did not deny it. They actually confirmed the supernatural work of Jesus. But instead of them believing in Jesus, their hearts were hardened. You hypocrites, verse 15. You hypocrites. Why? Because even their own rabbinic interpretation of the commandments. This is not the commandments, it's their own interpretation of the commandments in a book called the Mishnah. It's not the authoritative Word of God, although so many of them put it as equal to the Word of God. This is dangerous, brethren. Listen to me. even their own interpretation of the commandment, said that you can take an animal on a Sabbath for feeding and drinking. Even so, the animal can carry the load as long as they themselves don't carry it on the Sabbath. The animals can. And here's what Jesus is saying. You see the frustration in our Lord. He's saying, if this is your interpretation about the Sabbath regarding animals, that you can feed them and you can give them a drink on the Sabbath, how much more this Jewish woman, the daughter of the covenant, how much more this daughter of Abraham and her desperate need? What better day to free her from the load of pain and guilt and suffering than the Sabbath? What better day to set her free than the Sabbath? What better day to receive forgiveness and healing and restoration than the Sabbath? What better day to give her eternal rest on the day of rest? This confrontation with the Jewish leaders reveals how heartless legalism is. It's heartless. How hypocritical, ritualistic

religion is, how unreasonable false religion is. Listen to me. Those people in our culture today, in our society today, who follow the walk religion, make no mistake about it, it is a religion. Walk is a religion. If they can get rid of Christianity, as they think, I'm telling you exactly what they believe. They say if they can get rid of Christianity, they would have a utopia in society. I have news for them. Now, whether they know it or not, if Christianity is not in our society, this will be hell on earth. The source of all true love. You notice I said true love, not the mishy stuff that they talk about. The source of all true love is Christianity. The source of all true compassion is Christianity. The source of all true wisdom is Christianity. The source of all true blessings for our society is Christianity. And when the church is taken out of here, God have mercy on them. Listen, I'm telling you, I mean, just all you need to do, and the young people particularly, just start studying history correctly, you'll discover that Christians started all the healing movement, all the hospital movements, all the orphanage movements, all the education movements, all started by Christians. And it was a Bible-believing Christian who for 23 years became alienated from his family, became alienated from his friends and colleagues in Parliament in England. But for 23 years, because of his biblical conviction, he did away with the horror of slave trading, and his name is William Wilberforce. The problem is they don't want to face reality. Now, beloved, this woman's healing is analogous of God's sovereign work of salvation in every one of our lives. And for those whom he's trying to reach with his love of salvation and with the word, the gospel of Jesus Christ, this is a metaphor of what Jesus came to do for Israel, because the Bible said he came to his own, but his own received him not. But then to everyone who have received him, he gave them the power to be called the children of God. He will bypass all the self-righteous, arrogant people, and he'll become so close to the humble and broken at heart. Those who are burdened by sin and they know it and they want to repent of their sins. He bypasses those who think that they can save themselves and that they have the power to do that. And he reaches to those who confess their helplessness in saving themselves. He bypasses all those who think that their freedom is a way to be free from God and from his word. And he reaches down to a repentant, humble, broken spirit. Immediately after this, Jesus, after healing this woman, look at verse 18 with me, please, Luke 13. He immediately goes into the kingdom of God, because it's relevant here. What is the kingdom of God like? Indeed, he was asking, what is the future rule of God in the hearts of men and women 2,000 years from now when he was speaking? What is the rule of God in the hearts of men and women, boys and girls, are going to be like 2,000 years from now? In the sense, what is the future of the true church of Jesus Christ? Those who will accept Jesus for hope and healing. What will the 21st century church be like? You see, many of the Jewish people in the time of Jesus, they thought that he came in order to deliver them from the yoke of Rome, from servitude to Rome. But when he failed to do so, when he did not do what they wanted him to do, when their expectations were not met, what they wanted, when they discovered that Jesus' kingdom is a spiritual kingdom, that Jesus' kingdom is an eternal kingdom, they rejected him. They rejected him. Except for a handful of disciples. That's the mustard seed. That's the mustard seed. Even after the resurrection, there were 500 eyewitnesses to the resurrection. 500. And on the day of Pentecost, there were only 120 people.

0: people there. Think about this with me. 120 people, very tiny. From a human perspective, it's a very pathetic number. There's not much to show for 3 years plus of ministry of Jesus. His closest followers, his inner circle, well, there were only 12, one of them actually was a traitor. Far from being an inspiring movement, a big crowd in the stadium shouting the praise of Jesus, it's a tiny, tiny, tiny, tiny beginning. Even that handful of disciples, they did not anticipate the kingdom of God to be a spiritual kingdom. They thought still going to be earthly kingdom with power and authority, splendor. They did not comprehend what the kingdom of God is all about. Even the disciples, like all their other countrymen, the disciples expected external kingdom, power, trappings of power. In fact, you remember the mother of James and John, when she came to Jesus, said, "Hey, my boys are really good boys. They got your back. Put one on the right, one on the left." Huh? He said, "They're going to be baptized with the baptism I'm going to be baptized with." See, they thought it was splendor, power, authority. They're going to rule. Verse 18, he asks the question, what is the kingdom of God like? Verse 19, he gives us the answer, a mustard seed. The tiny, tiny, tiny seed. He chose that instead of a grain or barley or any other. It's the smallest. The small seed grows into the largest garden plant. The smallest seed grows sometimes up to 15 feet high. But what's really more important, that smallest seed grows to give shelter to many birds so they can nest in it. That is the kingdom of God where you and I belong to. Jesus wanted his disciples to understand that his kingdom, viewed from an external and visible perspective, is so small. But eventually it will expand to include every language, every tribe, and every nation. His kingdom, not very impressive at all in the beginning. And yet, the time is coming when hundreds of millions will follow Jesus. This handful of disciples, they were so insignificant, and yet it was said of them, they've turned Rome upside down. The obscure beginning of his kingdom gave way to a global force for God and for good. They're not so distinguished by power and majesty and splendor and public display of glory. It is now global. You would not even imagine back then that millions of people would be glad to die for Jesus. I met some of them. Every time the persecution heats up in China, the numbers of Christians multiplies. The more persecution in many a country, the more the numbers of the believers multiply. This is a prophecy by our Lord here, that the rule in the hearts of men and women will grow and grow and grow and grow and grow out of all proportion to its beginning. So much so that when the Lord returns in glory, the Bible said he'll return with multitudes, unnumbered numbers. For the Bible said, the kingdom of this world become forever the kingdom of our Lord and of his Christ, and he will reign forever and ever and ever. In spite of its humble beginning, the kingdom of God will be enlarged to become a mighty force, just as the prophets have prophesied and envisioned. And remember, in the end, God will establish his Son as the King of kings and the Lord of all lords. It will shatter the nations. His rule will shatter the nations, and he will rule over them with a rod of iron. His righteous reign will flourish, and there will be true peace. And I don't know about you, I can't wait. Isaiah predicted in Isaiah 53, his reign was spread abroad. Look at verses 20 and 21 with me, please, Luke 13. And again Jesus said, what shall I compare the kingdom of God? It's like a leaven, which a woman took and hid in 3 measures of flour until it was all leavened. I've seen that with my eyes when my mother puts that little leaven inside the dough, small dough. You know, next morning, it's way, way overflowing in the jar. Now, while the previous parable that Jesus gives us about the mustard seed emphasized the external growth of the kingdom, this parable of the leaven emphasized the internal influence of the kingdom of God. This tells me, no matter how powerful the influence of evil may appear now, no matter how visible the influence of evil may appear now, no matter how mighty the influence of evil appears now, no matter how daunting the influence of evil appear now, the positive influence of the kingdom of God is much greater. Yeah. Oh, it might not be apparent, might not be visible, might not be clear to some, it might not grab the headline news. Even it may be mocked and scorned, it may be rejected and attacked, it may be falsely accused and named names, but make no mistake about it, soon you will see with your eyes the power of the kingdom of God manifested. Soon you will see that same Jesus who is now mocked in the media and by Hollywood will soon reign and rule with an iron scepter. You will soon see how he's going to appear with power and great glory. You will one day soon, every eye is going to see him, and those who pierced him will mourn that one day soon they will bow to his majesty. One day soon they will confess him Lord of all. One day soon they will see him judging his enemies and make them to be his footstool. And that day may be sooner than any of us think. And that is why I never miss the opportunity of saying to anyone, come to him now while the door of opportunity is open. Come to him now and face him as your Savior in the end, not as your judge. Today is the day. Now is the hour.
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7: The Return by Sylvia Kwon. Narrated by Lauren Williams. This is a DAISY recording produced by the Vision Australia Information Library Service commencing on the 4th of September 2015. Chapter 3. She woke early. The night had passed, but she wasn't sure whether she had slept at all. The room was still dark, but her eyes were wide and alert. Harry was whimpering on the floor, caught up in some dream. Frank's snoring was steady. Should she get up? No, it was far too early. Best not to wake him. He could do with the rest. He came home yesterday afternoon after one of his walkabouts. It all started after he got back from the war. The first couple of times she had stayed up all night, worried whether he'd be back. But now the pattern was set, and neither of them mentioned it when it happened. It was usually no more than 2 days. Sometimes three. She remembered that very first time, when she had been so shocked by his appearance. His body covered in cuts and bruises and filthy from head to toe that she had been unable to say anything. Instead, she had simply run the bath and fetched a towel and some clean clothes before quietly shutting the bathroom door behind her. Then, after his 3 days in the bush, she discovered that he had not only regained his appetite for food, but suddenly for her body as well. She had been wondering when it was going to happen. He was still thin and wiry, muscles struggling to regain their former strength. But one warm evening, he mustered all his strength to remember the act of manhood. They lay there afterwards without even the sheet over their naked bodies, the room lit by the moonlight visible through the parted curtains. To Myrna, they looked like fallen gum trees stripped of their bark, smooth and silvery. They had always closed the curtains, even though the nearest neighbour was nearly a quarter mile away. But not that night. She thought then, we still have our youth. If we try hard enough, we can pretend the war never happened. It was nothing more than a hairline fracture that could be sealed and forgotten. She listened to Frank's breathing. It was still comforting to listen to him sleep like this, so at peace. It wasn't always the case. For a long time after he got back from Burma, the nights had been long and his sleep fitful, and after he'd lashed out during one of his dreams, no, nightmares, she'd become scared of sleeping next to him. A black eye had confined her to the house for days, and Paul, who was only 5 at the time, stared at her without understanding, his eyes wide and troubled. What could she say to him? It was impossible, though he followed her around the house like an anxious puppy. Compact powder, which she used only for special occasions, was applied diligently over the eye, but it was as useful as a mask of wire in a sandstorm. Yet the screaming was the worst. Hellish shrills that were incongruous with a large man. She couldn't even tell him. He never would have believed her. They shattered the nights with such force that she and Paul would huddle together in his room, shaking and holding each other tight. Paul's little heart knocking against her chest until the screaming passed. She would help him back to bed and stay with him until he fell asleep. Eventually, she'd ended up on a mattress on the floor. From there, she watched Frank wrestle with a spool of memories as they unwound in his sleeping mind. In the morning, it was hard to look at him. His bleary eyes were glazed and far away. When she went to make the bed, she would stare at it in disbelief, the sheets soaked, twisted and tangled as if he had tried to climb them. When she washed them, she would pound them, hoping that the memories they held would fade, just like the pigment. During Frank's recovery, Paul couldn't keep away from the bedroom, sneaking shy glances at his father. He would linger at the door, peering in every now and again. His father was home, but unwell. That much he knew. He learnt to grow up with Frank's silences. He knew no different. They never spoke about these times, but perhaps they should have. Whatever had happened to him in that jungle was as mysterious as the sight of the moon. They had had no choice but to bear it. After all, he came back, she'd reminded herself, when many hadn't. What about poor old Shelley Nesbitt, who'd lost her husband and her brother? Dawn was creeping into the room. The deco-style bedroom suite they had bought not long after they were married came into focus. No longer fashionable, but apart from the mirror of her dressing table, which had a small chip in the top corner, a result of Paul throwing one of his toys, it had worn well. It would do them for a while yet, if not forever. She wished for the kindness of a new day and waited, watching the light gather its power, softening the black edges of the night. And soon she too started to feel bolder. Frank stared next to her as a chorus of birds announced the start of the day. When he turned on his back, she told him. Paul has married a Japanese girl, and he is bringing her here. Her hands gripped the edge of the blanket tight, her knuckles like marbles. She stared at the ceiling. The words were like arrows soaring for a few seconds before piercing the ground. Please land gently. The springs in the bed creaked as he propped his elbow on his pillow and sat up to face her. She turned her head towards him. His crumpled face retreated into a scowl. He blinked a few times and she risked sounding like a voice from one of his nightmares. It's true. His letter came the other day. Her voice did not flinch, but was firm and matter-of-fact. He swung his body over to the side of the bed and sat for a few minutes with his back to her. A quiet blow from just a few words. She leaned over and touched his arm. We'll deal with this. I have no idea how, but we will. But he pulled away and his shoulders disappeared into his chest, and all she saw was the curve of his spine. He was a man who had nothing to say. Words could not bear the weight of his feelings. Chapter 4. She eased her body out of bed, and after brushing and fixing her hair in a bun at the nape of her neck, she made her way to the kitchen. Frank was already dressed and moving around in the bathroom, and she too would have usually dressed straight away, but not today. She would remain in her dressing gown for a little while longer. It felt like a reckless thing to do, sort of protest about life's unexpected turns. She stacked the kindling and lit the wood stove, then reached for the ceramic kettle. A cup of tea had been the start to her day for as long as she could remember. She opened the back door and a fresh breeze entered the room, but it wouldn't be long before she'd have to draw the curtains against the fierce sun. They were lucky with the house, though, for it kept out the heat fairly well, with the kitchen away from the harsh western sun, under the shade of a row of tall poplars, the same trees that also lined the long driveway. The previous owners, a couple who ended up selling when their husband lost his arm fixing the harvester, had built the house, but not long after she and Frank moved in, they made the kitchen bigger and added an extra room. It was now a substantial dwelling of red brick and boards with a wide veranda that hugged two sides of the house. There were small signs of indulgence, if that's what they were. Stained glass windows, one above the front door, and a circular one in the bathroom, which did get the western sun. A far cry from the small timber cottage of her childhood, which had comprised just two rooms, a sitting room and a bedroom. A lean-to kitchen had sat so precariously to one side that as a young girl she had always feared its collapse from the slightest movement of soil. There had been no room to call one's own. She and her mother had shared the single bedroom until she married Frank and left home, the two iron beds separated only by a stool. While the tea was brewing, she peeled and chewed the orange he always brought her after his disappearances. On the way home from Horsham, where they had eloped, they happened to come across an orange tree in the front yard of an abandoned farmhouse and decided to stop. They picked a few oranges from the unruly, fruit-laden tree and sat on the rickety veranda, eating orange after orange until their teeth were jammed with orange pith and their hands and mouths were sticky and sweet. Now an orange always appeared on the kitchen bench after he came home. She never asked how or where he got them. Frank took his seat at the table, skin freshly washed, cheeks smooth and ruddy, and the rough shadow of 2 days' growth gone. His hair was combed, and he smelt of soap. She poured him a tea and buttered the toast. There was half an inch of her marmalade left. Later she would go down to the cellar and bring up another jar. She put the toast in front of him, and he took 2 large bites of the crunchy bread. The night before, he had eaten 2 wedges of the meat pie as well as most of the apple slice. She had cooked for much of the day in anticipation of his return. There was a small scar on his temple, a neat line with dried blood in the torn skin. How had it happened? A knife? A sharp branch? She took a sip of her tea. Was he going to say anything about Paul's news? No, probably not. They never really talked about anything. Life just seemed to happen around them. Over the years, a pattern of how things were to be done between them set in, without discussion, through a momentum of their own. Surprisingly, it all got done. Food grown, feed ordered, wool sold, money put on the mortgage, whatever. "I've got to go up to Dimboola and pick up that part for the tractor," he said, plucking his hat from the hook behind the door. "Will you be back for lunch?" "I doubt it." After fixing his hat on his head and gulping the last of his tea, he left, banging the door behind him. A few moments later, she heard his ute come to life. She made a fresh pot of tea and, nursing a cup, sat at the table picking over the bones of the past, recalling the last time they had seen their son, who hadn't stayed for the weekend as planned, but had left the following day with a box filled with loaves of bread and jars of her marmalade and jam. Her heart had filled with disappointment when she saw how glad he was to get away, his foot heavy on the accelerator once he got beyond the property and reached the paved road. She heard the pitter-patter of Harry's paws on the timber floor and watched him drink noisily from his bowl by the fridge. She got up and let him out. Her legs felt like planks. Too much sitting. She was not used to it. She looked at the clock, nearly 10, about time she got dressed. On her way to the bedroom, she paused in the hallway in front of the photo taken when Paul was 16. His smile, tight-lipped and half-hearted, was undercut by his eyes, which were filled with some fury she couldn't recall. Another photo, taken only a year before, showed a laughing, carefree boy in a football jumper, ball tucked under his arm, standing next to Tom, his best friend. When you're that age, 1 year makes all the difference. She tried to remember what had happened that year, but nothing came to her other than the football final, which they had won, hence the photo. It seemed to her that life often unfolded internally, especially for your children. They were constantly in your orbit, physically, through some emotional gravity, but it really extended to them sharing their inner lives. You were there as a reminder of who they were, not necessarily who they were going to be. After she got dressed, she made her way down to the chook shed. Already the day was warming up and the tin shed buckled and tinkled in the heat. There were 10 this morning, the most they'd laid all week. She let the chooks out to have a roam in the yard, put the eggs in her basket, and walked back to the house. Out of the corner of her eye, she glimpsed Harry at the far end of the veggie patch. His black and white tail was swinging from side to side as soil flew in the air. "Harry!" she called out. The dog looked up and stood momentarily still, but ran off as soon as he saw her stride towards him. A border collie, his long hair flew close to the body as he bounded away towards the shearing shed. That dog! She hoped the new beans were all right. She slowed her pace. They were torn from the trellis and lying limp like untied shoelaces. "For goodness sake, Harry, not the beans," she muttered under her breath. She knelt down and examined the damage. Not all of them were broken, just 2. Caught him just in time. She was determined to make this garden survive, rain or no rain. She saved every drop of water from the house and took it down to the garden each night. A small patch of it was managing to hang on. She smoothed the soil, rearranged the hay, and gently tucked the tendrils back in place. She felt the warm sun on her back as she picked a couple of ripened tomatoes, a salad with the cutlets for tea. She stood up to see a nimbus of dust breaking the horizon. A powder blue Holden pulled into the driveway, and she dusted the soil from her bare knees. It was Edna Simpson. She was married to Ted, the butcher, his second. What was she doing here? They were not friends as such, more acquaintances. A Melbourne-bred woman with a Shirley Temple-like face, plump and girlish and dressed immaculately, with jewellery. Whatever the occasion, and makeup all

0: So relieved to see you. We were all wondering where you were, so I volunteered to drive out here to make sure everything was all right. Oh, darn, the CWA meeting. She hated to admit it, but Edna was right. She was always there. Of course, it would be like Edna to come out all this way, the last person she wanted to see. No, no, everything's fine, Edna. I just caught Harry digging up my beans and it slipped my mind. She held up the rusty steel trowel in her hand, her evidence. She had a good mind to tell Edna, I don't need you to come out here and remind me. I've been going to those meetings for 20 years while you were still in the city playing dress-up. But she would be acting out of character. She was too old for that. Instead, she asked, I gather we've got enough money raised for the draft horse, then? Edna nodded. Yes, nearly £100! Can you believe it? Just as well. I'm relieved that all those Lamingtons have been worth it. Now it's just a matter of finding the right man for the job. Since you're here, would you like to come inside for a cuppa? I better not, Myrna. Thanks anyway. She turned her wrist to check the time. Myrna could see painted fingernails, pink, but she wasn't sure beneath the gloves. Ted will be home for lunch soon. No rest for the wicked, as they say. As Edna wound up the window, her pink mouth wide with an awkward smile, her eyes began to search the yard. Yes, have a good sticky beak, Edna. Make sure nothing is missed. When Paul's news eventually broke over town, she imagined Edna informing anyone within earshot. Yes, I thought she wasn't her usual self. Myrna waved as Edna's car pulled away, and she watched it disappear into the road. A painful knot pinched her lower back, and she massaged the tight muscle with her hand. She threw the trowel towards the garden and climbed the steps onto the veranda. She felt drained. The restless night, then the rotten start to the day, that's what it was. That's what it was, for she had done very little to account for this tiredness. She sank into the old threadbare club chair that had been with them for as long as she could remember. It used to be at Frank's parents' house, his father's chair, and after that no-nonsense couple passed away, it ended up here. She rested her elbows on its wide arms and looked out over the giddy light of the late morning sun.
1: The Return by Sylvia Kwon. Narrated by Lauren Williams. This is a Daisy recording produced by the Vision Australia Information Library Service. Chapter 5. By the time she opened her eyes, the sun had swung to the front of the house and the light was no longer white, but the colour of beer. The veranda felt cool and a light breeze played against her skin. Harry was dozing at her feet. She leaned down and ran her fingers over his head, feeling the softness of his coat. He barely moved. You tired old thing. We're both getting on a bit, aren't we? He'd been such a sweet puppy. Now he had arthritis in his legs and moved a little slower, though only she could tell. She stood up and the muscle in her lower back pinched again. She went down to the cellar with care, holding onto the balustrade Frank had insisted on building when they had first moved here. It's an accident waiting to happen, he'd said about the frameless stairs. Still, they seemed to be getting steeper. Inside the meat safe hung the lamb they'd slaughtered a few days ago. Fresh meat, nothing tasted better. Although it would be carved up tomorrow and put in the freezer. She sliced some cutlets. Frank's lean body when he got back from Burma flashed through her mind. How distressing it had been to notice the strange horror of his ribs as they had pushed against his skin. He had spent some time at a hospital to be fattened up before being sent home, but still, he had returned half the size he was before the war. It had been an absurd thing, her husband reduced to a feather. She took the meat up to the kitchen and seasoned it. She turned on the green Bakelite wireless on top of the fridge, a wedding present from Frank's parents nearly 30 years ago. Her link to the outside world, because it was easy to believe, being here, that everywhere else was also like this. It had delivered the news all those years ago while they ate breakfast one summer morning that Darwin had been bombed. The same day their neighbour Jimmy told them, those yellow bastards'll be here in weeks if we don't stop 'em. A barrel-chested man who wouldn't have hesitated to round up the town's men to take on a gang of unwanted intruders, Japanese or otherwise. The kind of man she feared being left alone with. In contrast, his wife Dorothy had been like a sparrow next to her husband. A soft-spoken, petite woman who befriended her not long after they moved in. As Jimmy and Frank stared at each other with certainty about what they had to do, she had seen behind their eyes a flutter of excitement about a common enemy that wasn't tied up with the weather or the rising and falling prices.

0: of wheat and wool in London. A Johnny Cash song was playing over the airwaves. The first time she heard Johnny Cash, she had to admit, was life-changing. She felt as if he saw right through her with his voice. Sometimes, when she heard him sing, she found herself wondering about its magic. How can a melody break your heart, even when you think you are happy? She hummed the song, "Remember Me, I'm the One Who Loves You," as she sliced the tomatoes. Frank's ute rumbled down the driveway. The noise of its engine was as familiar as Harry's bark. She dropped the cutlets in the hot pan. When he came in, he smelt of cigarettes and sweat. He hooked his hat behind the door and reached inside the fridge for a beer. The sound of it trickling down his throat reminded her of rainwater down the drain pipes. When would she hear the real rain, she wondered. Harry was at her ankles, tongue hanging out. Flies buzzed outside the fly screen door. "Did you get what you needed?" she asked as she prodded the cutlets. "Yep." He sat down and opened the paper. She turned the sizzling meat.
1: "If you keep turning that meat, it'll be tough as my boots," he said.
0: "Well, I know how fond you are of your boots," she replied without turning around. Her hand seemed to have a mind of its own, and she turned the meat again, this time sticking the fork deep into the meat and lifting it high before slapping it back down. "What did you do for lunch?" she asked.
1: "What do you think? I went to the pub with some of the blokes up there."
0: "Dry up there?"
1: "Yep. Dry everywhere."
0: The cicadas started up outside in a deafening symphony, and the wireless was barely audible. After dinner, Frank went out to the veranda for his usual post-dinner cigarette. She could see through the window as she stood at the sink doing the dishes, the silver smoke curling above his head. Otherwise, it was hard to tell that he was there. The habit had got worse after he returned from Burma. When he used to roll them, he had smoked less. She remembered watching him, mesmerised by the deft movement of his large fingers. These sticks, well, they just made it too easy. He's doing about half a pack a day now. She left the wet dishes drying on the draining board and took off her apron before stepping outside to join him. It was cool, and she was glad to slip into the soothing pocket of air. How she enjoyed the evenings when she could think and breathe without her lungs straining. They would have to talk. This time, unlike the silence through dinner, she was determined to say something. "Can I have one of those?" she asked. That got his attention. She didn't smoke, although a long time ago she would have the occasional one. He looked up and gazed at her, a little unsure, before handing her the packet. She tapped its bottom until one fell out, and she put the filter end between her lips. There was something enticing about the smell of tobacco. He took out his silver lighter and struck the flint. She leaned down towards him. The flame licked the tip of her cigarette, and when she inhaled, she felt the heat sear her lungs. She regretted it immediately. A cough erupted from her, and she held her hand over her mouth. Frank paid her no attention and dragged on his cigarette, staring out at the dying light which was retreating with the regal splendour of a bejewelled queen. It wasn't long before the sky was the colour of lavender. "Should I write to Paul?" she asked. He didn't answer her straight away, but after a few seconds asked,
1: "What for?"
0: "At least to say, well, surely we should say something to him about his letter." Now that they were finally talking, she realised she had no idea what she would say to Paul. She took another puff and was glad to have something to do with her hands. Maybe this was the reason people smoked. She wanted this moment of intimacy to last longer, so she sat down in the rattan chair next to him and tried again to articulate her thoughts, her fears. But all she could manage was, "He will be home in a month." She picked at the lint on her dress. She felt suddenly overwhelmed by the task of trying to express herself. Clearly, she too was out of practice. He had never been a big talker, that she knew. Even before they got married, he didn't have a lot of use for words. She could still remember that time he'd picked her up outside the cottage on his bicycle, and she rode on the handlebars all the way into town, leaning back onto his shoulder while he rang the bell.
1: "There's a picture at the town hall. A new one from America," he'd said to her on the way.
0: "What's it called?"
1: "I can't remember. Does it matter? It's just a picture."
0: "Well, I suppose it doesn't. But aren't you curious what it's about?"
1: "Nah, it doesn't make a difference to me. Picture's a picture, that's all."
0: It was awful, about some married couple involved in blackmail. Maybe Frank was right. Just a picture, that's all. They hadn't talked about it afterwards or mentioned it ever again, but the bicycle trip had been worth it.
1: It was all those years ago in the darkened hall that she discovered his sense of self and his quiet strength. For the first time, she was happy. Her hands entrapped within his large, already coarse hands, and once she felt the beating of his heart against her chest and how it quickened as they pursued each other's lips, she thought then that she understood life's most essential, vital thing, and within this fragile, intimate world, everything made sense. Everything suddenly sharpened into meaning. As time went on, she found her affections growing for this man who seemed so certain of life's limitations as well as its possibilities. For him, working on the land was the most honest endeavour in the world, and he was just lucky enough to be doing it.
2: "He's out of his bloody mind," Frank said quietly, though she noticed the swelling at his temple.
0: The sky was darkening quickly. There were no more shadows. Everything appeared stark, like staring into the bottom of a stream. Frank cleared his throat as if he was about to say something, and she swung around to face him, perhaps a little too quickly, in too much anticipation. He looked at her for just a moment before taking another puff. As he blew out the smoke, he leaned forward in his seat, his elbows on his knees. Under his breath, eyeing the scuffed leather of his boots, he muttered,
2: "He's got no bloody idea. No bloody sense."
0: The veins in his temple jumped again. She nodded. Yes, indeed, it was good to hear him say something about it. But he was right and he was wrong. How does one come to these decisions? What do people say? Love is blind? But was it love? She hoped so. She removed a loose bit of tobacco from her lips. The cigarette made her dizzy and her heart was threatening to leap from her chest. She gently pushed the flickering butt into the ashtray. "I'm in shock too, Frank. But it's a different world out there," she reminded him. It was true. Nothing remained the same, if she really thought about it. Nothing.
2: "Yeah, well, maybe. But not around here, it isn't."
0: He stubbed out his cigarette, grinding the filter with more pressure than usual, and went inside. She sat and waited. For what, she wasn't sure. He came out again with the keys to his ute. She didn't bother asking him when he would be back. They might not have always talked, and there were times when she wondered how different her life would have been had she taken that teaching scholarship Miss Honeybone had encouraged her to apply for, but in the end she was comforted by how far she and Frank had come. To have carved out a place in this pocket of earth they could call their own, something her mother had yearned to do but never did. Her wheat lumper husband confined to a chair, his body unfit for the dignity of labour. Besides, her mother never would have let her go. She could still recall her mother standing on the steps of their cottage in her stained sack-like dress with its frayed edges, her arms crossed smugly across her chest as she looked down at Miss Honeybone with a sour half-smile. "She needn't be bothering with books. She's been in school long enough as it is. If I had my way, she'd have left years ago," she sneered, a mocking, suspicious expression on her sharp, bird-like face. Miss Honeybone had had no choice but to leave. Myrna, who was inside observing through a window, never forgot the look of triumph on her mother's face as she stood there and watched her teacher in an elegant drop-waist dress turn around and walk back down the path, clutching her leather satchel of books. In the end, Myrna had not wanted the city life half as much as Frank had wanted to farm.
3: The Return by Sylvia Kwon. Narrated by Lauren Williams. The sound recording was produced by the Vision Australia Information Library Service, commencing on the 4th of September 2015. This book was published by Hatchet in 2014. Copyright and permission to record has been granted by Hatchet Lever Australia to the Vision Australia Information Library Service. No unauthorised copying, broadcasting or public performance of this recording is permitted.

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6: Coming up on World Business Express in 20 minutes, Spain heads for an early election after a political battle over housing. We'll look at how soaring rents helped bring voters back to the polls. Before that, on Business Daily, bonds might sound boring, but they help governments raise trillions and can shake economies when things go wrong. So, are they heroes or villains? Well, first, the latest BBC World News.
7: BBC News with Moira Alderson. The Spanish Prime Minister, Pedro Sánchez, has called a snap election, saying it was time for Spaniards to decide what future they wanted. The announcement came after Parliament rejected the government's proposals to tackle Spain's housing crisis. Yemen's government forces say they've begun a strategic offensive on the capital, Sana'a, in an effort to retake it from the Iran-backed Houthi movement. Houthi-affiliated media reported a Saudi attack on the city. The Nobel Prize in Medicine has been awarded to an American neuroscientist and two German biophysicists. Their work is in the field of optogenetics, which makes it possible to show how nerve cells shape memories and feelings in the brain. The Nigerian government says a military helicopter has crashed in Ondo State in the southwest of the country. The aviation minister said 32 people were on board. There's been no immediate confirmation of fatalities. A 15-year-old student in France has had his hand blown off as he picked up a police stun grenade during a demonstration. Hundreds of schools remain closed as students resume their protests. A rebel group in Myanmar says airstrikes on camps for the internally displaced in Rakhine State have killed 8 people in the past 2 days. It said 13 others were injured in the strikes. The head of Germany's Foreign Intelligence Agency has warned of a violent conflict with Russia. The head of the BND said Russia's shadow war had entered a more dangerous phase. Turku Archipelago, off the coast of Finland, has launched an unusual global recruitment campaign after declaring itself the best-smelling destination on Earth. It's inviting applications to be the region's official smeller, who will have a week to visit islands and islets and promote the finest scents they discover on camera. And the winner will get paid for the privilege, just over $2,200, with travel to Finland and accommodation costs covered. BBC News.
8: When I was asked to make a programme about Bonds, I leapt at the chance. After all, I'm a huge fan of James Bond, the suave British spy who repeatedly saves the world. But I was wrong. These aren't the Bonds with tuxedos and martinis. These are financial Bonds, silent operators in the global economy. And like their fictional namesake, they've worked in the shadows, rarely noticed, yet shaping the fate of nations. They've even played roles in wars and crises. But here's the twist. Today, some economists see Bonds not as heroes, but as villains. Dangerous, capable of detonating the world economy. In this edition of Business Daily with me, Rob Young, we'll explore how the world became so dependent on bonds.
9: It's hard to understate their importance. It's really, really important for the economy.
8: You'll hear how bonds have shaped companies and countries and why some fear they could trigger the next global meltdown.
10: I think it's something where governments need to make adjustments, but probably won't until there's some kind of fiscal crisis.
8: That's Business Daily from the BBC. Author Ian Fleming once said that James Bond was the dullest name he could think of. And the word bond has carried that same reputation for centuries. Bond markets have never dazzled the public like their glitzier cousin, the stock market. But don't be fooled. Bonds have been powerful for hundreds of years, even in Shakespeare's time.
11: I'll have my bond. Speak not against my bond. I have sworn an oath that I will have my bond. I pray you hear me speak. I'll have my bond. I will not hear you speak. I'll have my bond. Therefore, speak no more.
8: That scene from The Merchant of Venice, written in the 16th century. And by then, Bonds had already been around for 500 years. Bonds, dull, serious, sober, uninteresting, for centuries. But now they are at the centre of a global debate. Do bond investors have just too much power over governments? How did we get here? And what does it mean for the future? And two finance experts will help us unravel the plot.
9: I'm Sarah Quinn. I'm Associate Professor of Sociology at the University of Washington.
10: I'm Kenneth Rogoff. I'm a professor of economics at Harvard University.
8: Let's get an explanation. What exactly is a bond?
9: So a bond is an IOU that's issued by governments or corporations. They use to borrow money, and they'll pay an amount, a principal, over time. That amount of time is talked about as the maturity, and they'll pay it with interest. So bond markets are where investors buy and sell those debts.
8: So how crucial have bonds been then? How crucial has bond issuance been when we look at the development of economies, of the global economy throughout history?
9: It's hard to understate their importance, because you have to imagine if any time anyone wanted to start a business, they had to save up all the money to do it themselves. So, you know, farmers and traders and industrialists and inventors and entrepreneurs, they all rely on borrowing to get businesses started. And an economy without debt would move incredibly slowly. So railroads and skyscrapers and factories, these are all things that rely on debt financing. And it matters for the government, too. This is not just about private firms. Governments use bonds to borrow, and they invest that money in building power grids and schools and education that informs the workforce. Governments are often involved in making really risky investments that can have big breakthroughs in economies over time. So it's really, really important for the economy.
8: Ken, take us back to the beginning of bonds then. Do we know when the first bond was issued?
10: The first government bonds were probably issued by Italian city-states in the 12th century, Genoa, Venice, Florence. The early bonds would be the duke or the king says, give me some money, this time I'm going to pay you back. He doesn't necessarily say when or how, and presumably did that to coax more money more quickly out of people. The first private companies to issue bonds were much, much later, usually thought to be the Dutch East India Company that was in the Netherlands. They started issuing bonds in the 1600s, and then markets gradually came to other countries later.
8: That mention of the Netherlands is a great opportunity to talk about a piece of living bond history from there. Let me take you back to 1648. Picture this, a water company in the famously wet Netherlands needs cash to build a levee. It doesn't raise taxes, it borrows money by issuing bonds. And the IOU isn't written on paper, but on vellum, goatskin. Almost four centuries on, one of those original bonds survives and it's still collecting interest. The bondholder is Yale University in the United States. Hi, Geert. How are you doing?
2: Very well. Thank you.
8: Geert Rohenhorst, a Dutch professor of finance at Yale, showed me his prized possession over a video link.
2: Can you press the button?
8: It's history you can hold in your hands and proof that bonds aren't just about money. They contain stories that stretch across centuries.
2: It's a manuscript bond, which means it's sort of written on vellum, actually, at the time. And what's unusual about this bond is that it still pays interest.
8: Can you read what it says? The writing looks incredibly old.
2: It is old. And if you just looked at it first, it just looks like an old manuscript. Although I'm Dutch myself, it wouldn't occur to me at the first look that this is actually a Dutch bond. The language itself was quite different from the way we sort of write and construct sentences today. So it is actually hard to read. When we acquired the bond, I actually contacted somebody with the knowledge of medieval Dutch to kind of decipher what the bond was really about. It's an obligation to pay interest over the equivalent of 1,000 Carolus guilders, which was the currency in the mid-17th century in the Netherlands.
8: And what was the original loan for? Why were these bonds issued?
2: The organization that issued it is a water board or water authority. Their objective was to help defend the country against the water. You know, if there weren't any system of levees in the Netherlands, half of it would be, you know, underwater and a big floodplain. So these water authorities were like these semi, you know, governmental organizations that were set up to kind of organize people to join forces to combat the waters.
8: And so you are still collecting interest on this almost 400 years after it was first issued, which is incredible, isn't it? Given that presumably most bonds aren't around for anything near that length of time.
2: So there's a number of reasons why it's incredible. The first is that the instrument has survived. If we would have lost this bond, the physical document, there'd be nothing to present to collect the interest. So in some sense, that's a miracle. The second thing is that many of the perpetual bonds that were issued had call provisions, which means that the issuer could at some point raise their hand and says, you know, enough already, I'm going to just repay my obligations. Although they were issued in perpetuity, I have the right to basically, you know, repay these bonds early. But this one is not callable. That's unusual about this.
8: So your university then will continue to be entitled to annual interest payments forever?
2: Forever. Now, it's not going to be, you know, a huge amount, as we said. It was 50 Corollas Guilders. Of course, Corollas Guilders don't exist anymore. We collect the equivalent of about, you know, 11 euros and I have it here in front of me. It's 11 euros and 35 cents on this bond, about $13. So every so many years, we collect annual interest on this bond.
8: I imagine the flight costs considerably more than the interest payment you collected.
2: I was actually visiting family, so it kind of all worked out.
8: And how long do you think you'll be able to store it for before it disintegrates in some way?
2: Vellum is just incredibly sturdy. This could live for another 1,000 years, no problem.
3: Yale finance professor Geert Rohenhorst. You're listening to Business Daily from the BBC World Service with me, Rob Young. We're investigating the rise of financial bonds and asking over two programmes whether bond markets have too much power. Today, with the help of Professor Ken Rogoff from Harvard University and Professor Sarah Quinn from the University of Washington. Governments first entered the bond game for survival, to defend against wars and to start them. Those decisions changed the course of history.
12: If we are to win this war, every penny that can be spared must go into war saving stamps and bonds.
3: This is a US Treasury video from during the Second World War, an attempt at persuading people to lend their money to the government to fight Germany and Japan.
13: Buy United States war bonds and stamps.
3: Sarah.
9: War is expensive. Armies are expensive, provisions are expensive, weapons are expensive. If you're talking about the Middle Ages, defensive walls, fortifications, all of these things are very expensive. And you might think that states or city-states, governments just rely on taxation, but taxation can be really slow. Especially historically, it's hard to gather, it takes time, and it can meet a lot of resistance. Countries or city-states with really good reputation, with good credit, are able to move very quickly to form and mobilize resources, to hire mercenaries, to build up their military capacity, which is a huge advantage to win wars.
3: Ken.
10: We usually think of the first sovereign debt crisis when a country defaulted as England in 1340, when the king borrowed money for yet another invasion of France. It didn't work out. The money was from Italian lenders. They're the ones who had perfected this instrument. And that was sort of the first big default. And actually, England had a lot of problems with this for a while until the Glorious Revolution in the 1680s developed the Bank of England, which turns out to be transformative because the Bank of England sort of took charge of paying back the debt. And a lot of people say that the reason the UK was able to defeat the much more populous French time after time was this incredible ability to borrow. So in some ways, the ability to borrow was the secret sauce.
3: Well, governments may have borrowed a lot during wartime, but they've taken on more and more debt, issued more and more bonds in peacetime, partly to deal with the shocks of the global financial crisis and the COVID pandemic, the previously quiet, dull bond market is now bigger than the much more talked about and glitzier stock market.
10: Government borrowing in many countries is hitting peaks only seen in wartime. And even then, that doesn't fully state how difficult it is to balance the books, because until really the last few decades, we didn't have old age pensions. We didn't have old age care, anything like today. And old age care is a lot like debt, because young people are paying taxes, old people are getting the benefits. It's a promise. It's a political promise, but it's a pretty powerful one. So certainly the big borrowers right now are governments, and so far the markets are happy to lend to them, but the interest rates have been going up and up in recent years. So the markets are happy to lend to them, but they want to get paid more and more.
3: Almost anything, it seems, can be sold through bonds. The singer David Bowie sold off the rights to royalties for his music in an innovative bond sale in 1997. So, from water levies to wars to rock legends, bonds have evolved into something far more complex compared to their simple beginnings. It's something Sarah has written a book on.
9: For much of the period after World War II, bond markets were very simple, very stable, very boring markets. And this is because they were highly, highly regulated after the Great Depression. So it was in the 1960s that we start to see real waves of deregulation, and also in the government encouraging using more complex methods for lending. The core of the complexity is the ability to take a bunch of different loans and put them in a pool. So if you're lending to any one given person and that person goes bankrupt, you've lost all your money. But we can use the law of large numbers to put many different loans in a pool, and then your odds of losing all your money if one defaults is much lower. And over time, with computer technology, they developed very, very sophisticated ways of slicing and dicing these to divide up risks, to organize financial flows in ways that would really appeal to investors. The problem is that they get so complex. So you can get pools based on pools, based on other pools. They can get so complex that nobody really knows what risks are in the pool. That level of complexity was absolutely crucial to the lending boom and bust that led to the great financial crisis in 2008. There was just so much risk in these pools, and people didn't understand really what they were.
3: And so they've got incredibly complex, too powerful.
9: Bond markets are bigger than stock markets. They're massive. This is not inevitable. This was not always the case in society. After World War II, it's really big corporations that are the most powerful force in the economy. They're the center of profit making. They're the center of political influence. But following all the deregulation that happened in the 70s and 80s and the rise of these markets, it's really finance. Bond markets are a huge part of it that are the center of power and profit in the economy. Having that much power and that much profit brings a great deal of political influence. Governments rely on bond markets to borrow. So bond markets can discipline governments, making it expensive or impossible for them to borrow if they don't like how the government's ruling, or if they don't trust that government is going to really be willing to tax the population at a level that will repay the debt.
3: Ken, you're a former chief economist at the International Monetary Fund and kept an eye on many nations' finances. When did it become clear to you that the bond markets were in some cases more powerful than electorates?
10: Well, that's been true forever for emerging markets. And if you go back to advanced economies when they were emerging markets, England defaulting in the 1300s, 1400s, even into the 1500s. Spain defaulted 13 times in its history. France has defaulted 8 times. Everyone's gone through this period of development where the bond market would eventually call the government's bluff. In advanced countries, that's less of an issue today because we don't back the currency with gold. And the problem is more inflation. Governments will inflate their way out of a difficult situation. And it's probably going to happen sometime over the next 4 or 5 years, more likely than not in the US, possibly the UK, possibly France, where interest rates move up. Now, they're not going to be like Argentina or Greece, where just no one will lend money because they can afford to print money. But on the other hand, if you print a lot of it, we've seen that movie many times, quite recently after the pandemic, you get prices going up and up. So I think it's something where governments need to make adjustments, but probably won't until there's some kind of fiscal crisis.
3: My thanks to Professor Ken Rogoff from Harvard University and Professor Sarah Quinn from the University of Washington for their insights. And of course, to you for listening to this edition of Business Daily. Don't forget, you can find more programmes about the world of work and money online at bbc.com and wherever you usually get your downloads. 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
6: Spain's housing crisis sends the country back to the polls. It's World Business Express from the BBC World Service. I am Bisi Adebayo. A major data breach in Denmark exposes the personal details of almost 9 million people and the workers helping to train the robots of the future. Spain's Prime Minister Pedro Sanchez has called an early general election for the 29th of November. His announcement comes after Parliament rejected government measures aimed at tackling the country's housing crisis last Friday. In a televised address, Mr. Sanchez, who leads a minority government, said he wanted a broader majority in Parliament to push through reforms.
14: We need to mobilise and secure a broad progressive majority in Parliament to overcome resistance from the elites, deliver new social advances, and continue transforming Spain.
6: Now, that decision comes days after tens of thousands of people took to the streets in protest at Spain's housing crisis. The protest follows the eviction of 87-year-old pensioner Mari Carmen Abascal, who was forced out of her Madrid home last month after being given just 30 minutes to leave. I've been speaking to Professor Marta Soler-Gayet from the University of Barcelona.
15: This case is one case out of thousands of home evictions that are happening every year in Spain. The last data, 2025, we had 25,000 home evictions. So why is this happening now? All the polls were saying that the bloc who's now supporting the majority in government will lose, and that the polls were saying the right-wing coalition, they will win. But this protest become big now because the left-wing bloc, they see an opportunity with this.
6: Now, you say this is part of a wider problem in Spain, but what actually is then driving this problem? Is it simply that Spain hasn't built enough homes, or are the landlords pushing the rents too high as well?
15: The problem is that the kind of housing strategies that have been done in Spain up to now, they have had bad consequences. And the problem is that they didn't take into account a basic law in economy, that is that if you reduce the offer, the prices of rent go up, or real estate go up. So what happened in the last 8 years? There has been little construction of new apartments or new housing, and there have been rent controls, like putting ceilings to the renting. And this has diminished the offer. But at the same time, the demand for rent and for housing has increased. For instance, some people who say that this is due to immigration, this is not true. But also there is more and more demand, not for housing for a big family, but for smaller housing for many different people, like younger people or divorced people, or people who want to live alone. So there is more and more demand and less offer.
6: So obviously we're talking about housing being a major concern for younger voters, but then they don't always turn out in large numbers. So do you think this issue could change that in November?
15: This is happening all the time. Like if you go to May 68 in France, many people think, it was a big protest for the young people. But then the right wing grew after May 68 and the left bloc was down in votes. So in the reality, all these mobilizations in terms of votes, if we look at history and past, they don't result in increase of to supporting them.
6: That was Professor Marta Soler-Gayet there. Well, some of the world's biggest oil producers have decided to keep production steady for another month. OPEC Plus says it won't increase output in November, but oil prices remain around $100 a barrel, and those higher prices are feeding into the cost of moving goods around the world. Nils Rasmussen is chief shipping analyst at BIMCO.
16: Costs have moved up very significantly, depending on the type of fuel that the shipping operators are using. They're paying between $250 to $500 more per ton than they used to. So the prices for moving the goods have gone up significantly for the operators. Fortunately for them, the shipping markets have been favorable to them, so they've been able to pass essentially all of this cost increase across to their customers.
6: Now, let's talk about the euro, which has fallen to its lowest level against the dollar in 17 months. Rachel Winter is partner and investment manager at Killick & Co. Rachel, tell us, how much of this is down to the political uncertainty we're seeing in Spain and France?
17: Well, it's definitely a factor. So as you say, in Spain, we have got this uncertainty that makes people less willing to hold euros. We've also got concern about rising levels of government debt in France. So again, that makes people less willing to hold euros. And then on the opposite side, people are more willing to hold dollars because it looks as though the US interest rate is going to rise. That means people will get a better return on dollars. Therefore, they seem to be selling euros and buying dollars.
6: And China has been shutting and merging hundreds of smaller banks as it tries to strengthen its financial system. What does this tell investors about the health of China's economy? We've been talking a lot about that lately.
17: Well, it is a bit of a concern that this action is necessary, but it is reassuring that the Chinese government is taking this action. So I've just been reading a report that said that 670 small Chinese regional banks were closed last year. That is a substantial number, but I think it is good that action is being taken here.
6: Rachel Winter of Killick & Co, thank you. Denmark has suffered a major data breach with hackers breaking into the country's national registry. They obtained personal data of almost 9 million people, including social security numbers and addresses. The hackers are understood to have gained access through a company that was connected to the registry. Now, could the everyday jobs people do today be helping to train the robots that might work alongside them tomorrow? Well, workers across India are recording themselves carrying out everyday tasks, with that data then being used by technology companies to train humanoid robots in fine motor skills. The BBC's Arunada Mukherjee has been to Alwar in the northwestern state of Rajasthan to find out how this works.
18: When I first saw pictures on social media of people wearing smartphones on their foreheads recording their routine tasks, well, I was intrigued. So I got in touch with a data company which is involved in this kind of work, and I'm currently traveling about 200 kilometers out of Delhi to the city of Alwar in the northwestern state of Rajasthan. I'm told that there's a workshop with only women workers, all of whom who might just be potentially training their own replacements.
19: Now, these workers have iPhones strapped to their foreheads as they record every hand gesture. The workers here are sorting, sifting, picking out small parts needed to make the brushes. It's this precise fingerwork that makes the data they are recording so critical, helping robots understand the smallest of movements as engineers try to train machines in fine motor skills.
20: But the founder of data collection company Vega Solutions is Rajat Chaudhary says he's focusing on the jobs he's able to create right now.
21: We are giving chance to the people, whatever work they are doing, we give them a chance that, okay, just keep doing it. We are giving you another opportunity that you can earn as well.
19: The iPhone strapped to their foreheads oddly stands out, a reminder of how these workers are on the front lines of a global AI race.
20: These workers earn a few extra dollars for wearing these headsets, but it's not always comfortable, says 45-year-old Usha.
22: I can't run fast with this and I don't feel efficient.
20: But the real discomfort is what this could mean for their future, say a majority of the workers.
23: I worry about my children, as going forward, there will be no work left for them.
20: Mohit Dubey, the co-founder of Vega Solutions, knows how much potential this business has.
24: This is going to grow a lot because in the future, you also know robots, they are going to capture around and around 40 to 50% of the market.
20: For now, AI might be helping create temporary jobs. But the question is, for how long?
6: Well, that report by Arunada Mukherjee bringing us to the end of our show today. Don't forget to subscribe to get the latest. Search for World Business Express. I am Bisi Adebayo. 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
1: I'm Dr. Gwen Adsed, a forensic psychiatrist, and for assignment, I've been visiting Homeboy Industries in Los Angeles, America's largest gang rehabilitation charity. 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
4: Welcome to Outside Source with me, Rahul Tandon, live from the floor of the BBC newsroom. Busy as always, behind me a bank of about seven screens up on the wall. It says on them, verified live. On the programme in the past week, we have had lots of conversations about what is taking place in Spain and the protests that are happening there. I'm sure many of you have seen those images. They've stayed in your mind of 87-year-old Mari Carmen being evicted from the flat she lived in for over 50 years. She was taken out of her home, of course, on that medical stretcher. That prompted the Spanish Prime Minister, Pedro Sanchez, to propose changes to the law to tackle the country's housing crisis and protect tenants. We've heard on this programme from young people who've been struggling in Spain to find affordable places to live in. Well, those proposals were rejected. So the Spanish Prime Minister has called a snap election. We're going to get reaction from Spain and bring you some of the conversations taking place there after the news.
5: BBC News with Moira Alderson. Spain's Prime Minister Pedro Sanchez has called a snap election to be held on the 29th of November. His announcement comes after his minority government's measures to tackle Spain's housing crisis were rejected by Parliament last Friday. In a televised speech, Mr. Sanchez said it was time for Spaniards to decide what future they wanted. The leader of the conservative opposition People's Party, Alberto Feijo, welcomed the early election.
6: Por fin España dirá lo que piensa.
7: At last, Spain will say what it thinks. The majority will speak again. At last, Spaniards will decide, not a few, but all Spaniards. At last, we can close this chapter and open a better one.
5: The Prime Minister's Socialist Party is currently trailing in the polls. Yemen's government forces say they've begun an offensive on the capital, Sana'a, in an effort to retake the city from the Iranian-backed Houthi movement. A Houthi-affiliated television station reported a Saudi attack on Sana'a. Our Global Affairs reporter Mimi Swaby has more details.
8: The offensive comes after a Saudi-led coalition said it hit hundreds of targets as it attempts to reverse Houthi advances made last month. Yemeni officials say its forces seized control of positions on the Bab el-Mandab Strait as it drove Houthi fighters away from the strategic waterway at the entrance of the Red Sea. But security sources say the Iran-backed Houthis have continued to make gains. On Sunday, they were reported to have encircled the city of Taiz, where the Saudi-backed government is based. A strong response was expected from Yemen's government, backed by Saudi Arabia, after last month's lightning offensive by the Houthis.
5: The Nobel Prize in Medicine has been awarded to an American neuroscientist and two German biophysicists. The laureates, Carl Dieseroth, Peter Hegemann and Georg Nagel, were selected by the Swedish Nobel Assembly for their work in the field of optogenetics. The method makes it possible to show how nerve cells shape memories, feelings and behaviours in the brain. Professor Dieseroth called the award an incredible honour. He's described what motivates him.
9: Well, for me, I'm a physician scientist, I'm a psychiatrist, I care about patients. And my patients, who have autism, who have depression, I care about the hope that this brings. But I'm also a basic scientist and I care about understanding this amazing organ, the brain, and how it works and how it integrates and computes and delivers all the things that make us human.
5: The Nigerian government says a military helicopter has crashed in Ondo State in the southwest of the country. The aviation minister, Festus Keyamo, said 32 people were on board the aircraft when it came down near a naval base in Ibokoda. Smoke could be seen rising from the area and a search and rescue operation is underway. A local resident told the BBC that the helicopter had crashed near a swamp and that clothes and shoes had been found at the site. So far, there's been no confirmation of any fatalities. You're listening to World News from the BBC. A rebel group in Myanmar says military airstrikes on camps for internally displaced people in Rakhine State have killed 8 people in the past 2 days. It said 13 people were injured in the strikes on 2 camps since Sunday. A 15-year-old student in France has had his hand blown off during a demonstration against education standards. Hundreds of schools across France are fully or partially closed because of the demonstrations, which began last month. Hugh Schofield has the details.
10: In Lens, this is up near Lille in the north of the country, where outside this lycée, there was a crowd of youngsters, some of them from the lycée, others not, taunting police, throwing stones at police, etc., police responding. Part of the regular riot response are these kind of grenade, a rubber grenade, which when it hits the ground, breaks up and sends out lots of little fragments of rubber. It seems that the boy picked it up and that it exploded in his hand. That's the police's version. There is another version, which the boy's friends are putting about, which is that it struck him on the hand.
5: Hugh Schofield reporting. A Catholic priest in Northern Ireland has pleaded guilty to 109 sex offences at Londonderry Crown Court. Edward Gallagher, who's 59, will be sentenced in December. The offences include possessing indecent images of a child and attempting to encourage a child to engage in sexual activity. They took place between 2023 and 2025. The US has reopened its embassy and consulates in Brazil a day after the first round of presidential elections. Washington closed them on Friday, citing unspecified security concerns. Brazil's presidential election is heading to a runoff after neither the left-wing president, Luiz Inácio Lula da Silva, nor his right-wing challenger, Flavio Bolsonaro, won a majority. The São Paulo Stock Exchange opened sharply higher after Mr. Bolsonaro, a son of the jailed former president Jair Bolsonaro and an ally of President Trump, won by less than 2 percentage points. That's the latest BBC News.
4: Hello and welcome back to Outside Source, coming to you live from our newsroom. Before we get into our first story, let's just paint a picture. I'm sat on this round table, 3 microphones there. In front of me are a bank of television pictures which are bringing in images from across the world around me. I'm surrounded by colleagues who are looking at those images. Some of them are cutting audio of those images, video of those images that you will see if you turn into the BBC TV channel in the parts of the world that you are in. So we are here at the centre of what is taking place, which is the purpose of this programme. And we're going to start and continue our conversations about what has been taking place in Spain, because the Spanish Prime Minister, Pedro Sanchez, has called a snap election just days after Congress voted against measures aimed at tackling Spain's housing crisis. His government had presented the measures in response to nationwide protests triggered by the eviction of an 87-year-old woman from her home for failing to pay a sharp increase in her rent. I'm sure many of you have seen those pictures of Mary Carmen coming out on a stretcher. So, how is the news going down in Spain? Let's hear firstly from some Spaniards.
11: I reckon we'd need an election right now, for sure. We've got to get rid of the Prime Minister straight away. At least in my opinion, he's doing a terrible job. It's all over now.
12: Well, I think it's good given the situation. I still say the situation is bad. Young people have been given little prospect for the future. And I'd like to see a truly left-wing government finally come to power.
13: I think it's brilliant that we're moving forward, that they're putting an end to him, because he's destroying Spain.
14: To be honest, I'm a bit worried about what might happen, but it's certainly true that with the government we have, things aren't moving forward.
4: There we go, views of people in Spain. Let's bring in some journalists who have been covering this story. It's been a very busy day for them, so we thank them for giving us some time. We have Esperanza Escribana, who's in Barcelona, Clara Nuna, who's in Madrid, as is James Badcock. Thanks to all three of you for joining us. Clara, do you want to go first here? And Esperanza, do you want to pick up after Clara has finished? I mean, what have you made of today's news? A snap election normally takes people by surprise. Clara, were you surprised?
15: No, I wasn't surprised. I think everybody was expecting this. We've been expecting it for a while because it's not the first time that Pedro Sanchez, our president, called off the government to ask for new elections. And I think he did it in a good moment for him, even though he's in crisis and he has almost all public opinion against him, all the far right is because it's the far right, and the left because it's very disappointing on the housing situation and the government hasn't managed well. But the thing is, like, the progressive force are outside, are protesting, and it's his opportunity to get a little bit of votes. We will see what happens.
4: Esperanza.
16: Yeah, I was saying that, of course, a weekend there had been speculation that Sanchez might call an early election, because we saw something similar in 2023 after a major defeat in the regional elections and with the polls pointing strongly against him. Sanchez called the general election, and against all expectations, he managed to win. And the problem is that he then had to form a government with a relatively weak parliamentary majority, and it has faced several defeats since then, including this last one on housing. So I would say on the left, there are people who are quite optimistic. They believe that 2023 could happen again if they play their cards right and put forward transformative legislation on issues like housing. But there are also people who think it may simply be too late this time, because the polls have been bad for the parties in government for quite a long time now. And on the right, there is a lot of anticipation, because the People's Party was the most voted party in 2023. So they have been waiting for a moment like this for more than 3 years. The opposition leader has called for an early election several times whenever the government has faced a crisis, and he believes they have a real chance of winning and being able to go in this time. But at the same time, they know that Pedro Sanchez is a very experienced political operator. He has proved before that he knows how to make the most of a difficult political situation. So they are not taking anything for granted. No one should.
4: Yeah. Let us see what happens as we move forward. James, we've had lots of conversations on this programme. I'm sure you've been covering it very closely yourselves about the housing protests that have broken out across Spain. Is this and the fact that he couldn't get his legislation through that has led him to go to the polls once again? He thinks this could be a moment that he would benefit from trying to put forward solutions that the opposition rejected?
17: I think that's clearly what Pedro Sanchez, you know, a great opportunist, is hoping for. As Esperanza was saying, this legislature was dying. He didn't lose 3 years ago, but his majority, he was second in the overall poll to the People's Party, managed to stay in power with this extremely complex coalition of forces, and it hasn't really been able to legislate at all. He's then been dogged by several corruption cases involving his party and his family, even the disaster of Ceuta this summer. So I think, you know, he's grabbed this with both

0: that has come to us?
1: My name is Caterina from Barcelona in Spain. I think that housing is being used by investment funds and by big buyers for speculation, especially here in Barcelona, a very touristic city and very desired city. This allied obviously with tourist housing, with Airbnbs and the type of short-term rentals. And here in Barcelona, it's way more profitable to have a short-term rental than long-term for families. Also, Spain is a country with very low public housing. It's only around 3-4% of housing that it's public, which is clearly not enough, given that we have a poverty risk rate of around 20-25% each year. And our neighborhoods are being emptied by short-term rentals, gentrification processes, and by an attempt to capitalize on housing, which is a right recognized by our constitution. Unfortunately, I think that these elections that were called today are not going to solve the problem. To be honest, I think it will only make it worse. Let's see what happens.
0: Esperanza, you're there in Barcelona. What did you make of that message?
2: Well, as you can see, and the public opinion polls have consistently shown that is that some of the issues that concern Spaniards the most are housing, but also unemployment, the overall economic situation, immigration, political problems. But it's true that in the latest polls, housing has become the number one concern, with almost half of Spaniards mentioning it. So immigration is a concern for the 23%. Political problems and corruption are both below 20%. So I think that gives a sense of how central housing could be in this upcoming election.
0: Yeah, it certainly seems to be, doesn't it? If you look at the scale of the protest, the key issue. Clara James, if I came for some tapas in Madrid and I was sat there having conversations with people in the city, Clara, do you want to go first? And James, you pick up. What would be some of the conversations I'd be hearing today about the elections, about what people hope are the problems that are going to be tackled, the frustrations that people have on a day-to-day basis?
3: Well, the housing crisis will be the first topic. Actually, the housing crisis has been the main topic in any informal conversation for years, because the middle classes in Spain are getting poorer and poorer, and it's a phenomenon that we can see in all Western countries. Like the housing price are getting people poorer. And about the elections, I think there's a bit of fear and a little bit of hope, depending on who you're asking. For the progressive forces, in the last week, a lot of people are feeling more hope, because a lot of young people are marching outside in the streets, and the eviction of this old lady has ignited the flame to the protest. And some people are thinking that, well, maybe we can get something out of here. But people are saying also that if people don't keep protesting, nothing will be done. Because we have to take account that most of people in government, in all parties, are tenants. They have properties that they rent. So they will legislate against their own benefit. So people are pushing against that, and people are scared because they think that the far right is coming, because as my colleague said prior to me, the Popular Party has gained most of the votes in the last elections. And normally, if we look at the Spanish history, we can say that Popular Party and Socialist Party normally take turns, and Pedro Sánchez has survived a lot, but we don't know yet if he will survive this crisis, and it depends how they manage the social expectations in housing. But the housing crisis is the main topic across the whole country right now.
4: Yeah, absolutely. I absolutely agree with Clara. Housing will be the top subject and has been for a long, long time. I'd also say another subject people would probably bring up and talk about a lot is Sánchez. He's extremely talked about. He's something of a Marmite politician in Spain. I mean, he has a lot of detractors, perhaps an increasing number over this legislature with some of the scandals. But, you know, he also does have a lot of support as well as an individual. And his kind of this divisive kind of politics that we might associate with Sánchez, and certainly the Spanish scene over recent years, has actually connected with the issue of housing to create an even bigger problem. So housing is mainly a regional policy. Most

0: regions are controlled by the national opposition, the Conservative People's Party, and they've refused to enact measures that, you know, the Sanchez government has tried to introduce across the country to, for example, put price controls on rent. So, you know, housing itself has become a victim of Spain's really quite poisonous politics.
1: Yeah. James, I love the fact that you bring up Marmite in there. It's a very British product that people spread it on toast, etc. And it divides opinion here, hence is James' use of it there in the conversation. Esperanza, you're in Barcelona, of course, in Catalonia. And of course, you know, Spain is a country that is divided into many different regions and that think very differently, don't they? Is that strong Catalan feeling going to play a part in this election?
2: Well, the fact that at the very last minute, the legislation about housing was defeated by the Catalan Nationalist Party, it is a thing, because it is the party that declared independence from Spain almost 10 years ago, and it is the party which Pedro Sánchez has been trying to build bridges with in recent years, even passing this controversial amnesty law with its support. So the fact that they decided not to back the government's housing measure is taking us to this moment, to this snap election. But I've been covering several demonstrations in Barcelona over the past week, although I have to say some of them have been cancelled because we've had some particularly intense storms in the last few days.
1: Yeah.
2: But I've spoken to several people and they told me that housing is their main worry, because ultimately it's a basic necessity, no? So it's really a central issue.
1: Yeah, it certainly seems to be. I mean, from all three of you, it's the topic that's coming up time and time again, and we saw those protests, didn't we? I mean, immigration, clearly a big issue in Spain as well. Let's get some final thoughts from all three of you. Clara, can you start here? And then James, if you want to pick up. You're going to be covering this election. How do you feel about it? I mean, it's difficult to generalise, isn't it, on a whole country, but do you think people in Spain are excited about the election, or nowadays it seems with many people they're quite frustrated, really, even when there's an election taking place, Clara?
3: I think there is a main feeling of skepticism. And there is skepticism mixed with hope and with fear. And also the parties that are on the left of the Socialist Party, I think they need to have new faces, because the faces of the Parti Sumar or Podemos are very burnt out. And if the left wants to get more votes and wants to be more alive, they need new faces. And also because Pedro Sánchez has convoked the elections so fast, there is no time for these parties to organize themselves until they do it now. And people are so tired of the left fighting against each other. So there's this feeling of skepticism. I think also that the right parties are excited because, as my colleague says before, they were waiting for this for 3 years. And we'll have to see how they manage to use what's going on, because the right party are using mostly the crisis with immigrants, the crisis with Morocco, with Ceuta. So they have their power on that. So we will see what happens. I think there's a huge expectation about what's going to happen, because what happened last week has been historic. Since the 15th of May of 2011, there hasn't been a huge protest like this one. And also, like, a popular movement are calling for a national and general strike. So we will see if that happens and how it will shape the running for the election of all the Spanish parties.
0: Yeah, I think I think that's right. There's a lot of skepticism about Spain's politicians. As Esperanza also said, you know, it's one of the biggest problems people mention when asked about Spain's problems, is the political caste and how politics is done. However, I think people are disengaged. I think most people are interested. They're kind of mobilized, even if slightly grimly mobilized. Turnout in Spanish elections has remained quite high in recent times, you know, up towards 70%, and I think it'll be the case again. I think the right is very, very mobilized, and with the most likely result, if we want to go there already, is, you know, according to polling, consistent over last year, is that the People's Party and the far-right Vox will form a conservative right-wing coalition.
1: Yep.
0: But they're definitely mobilised. They're mobilised about the figure of Sánchez, who's seen Feijóo, the opposition leader, today. And his speech did not talk about what he's going to do in government. All he focused on was the end of what he described as almost a dictatorship, you know, sort of the abuse of power he accused Sánchez of. I think the whole point of Sánchez's move is to mobilise the left. The left was, you know, has been quite depressed. This legislature has gone nowhere. The corruption allegations clearly eroded Sánchez's image and his party. And as Clara said, the parties to the left of Sánchez, socialists, are in disarray. So there's been, quite a lot of disaffection on the left. So I think the whole point of this decision by Sánchez is to try and mobilize the left in a very sudden and extreme way about this key issue of housing, and see if he can somehow just about equalize the forces.
1: James, Clara, Esperanza, I know it's going to be a busy time for you up to those elections on which will take place on the 29th of November. So I'm sure we'll speak to you again. Thank you for joining us. So here we are, sat on our little white round table. We sometimes have guests who pop in for conversation. We've got with us our global affairs reporter, Anne Braslin Ethiarajan, who's walked over. You sit to my right, your left over there. Not too far a walk, was it?
4: Not too long, yeah.
1: No, not too long at all. And it's a busy day for you, as always. And let's start with a country that you know very well, that you lived in for a long time, Sri Lanka. What have you been looking at there?
4: One interesting case about a very well-known, at the same time, a hardline and controversial Buddhist monk, Galagoda Atta Ñanasara. He was returned to prison to complete his six-year sentencing. Now, why is controversial? He was known for making allegations. There have been allegations of hate crime and anti-Muslim sentiments. He was whipping up these sentiments. And in 2018, during a court hearing of a disappeared cartoonist, Pragit Eknaliyekuda, his wife was fighting the case, and military intelligence officials were accused of involvement in his disappearance. You know, during the civil war, Sri Lanka witnessed hundreds or even thousands of disappearances. Now, during that court hearing, he was the Buddhist monk. He was a supporter of President Mahinda Rajapaksa, the well-known Rajapaksa brothers. His younger brother also became a president later. Now, the Buddhist monk shouted at the wife of the disappeared cartoonist in the court. So the court gave him a contempt of court, as well as for intimidating the wife of Pragit Eknaliyekuda Sandhya. So 6-year sentence. But then the government's changed. The next president gave him a pardon, because in Sri Lanka, it's a Buddhist nation.
1: Okay.
4: So very hardly you will see a Buddhist monk gets convicted or being even sent to prison. So he was released 1 year after the sentence began. He was given a presidential pardon,
1: which we see in many countries.
4: But then the activists went back. It went up to the Supreme Court. Last month, the Supreme Court said, no, he has to complete his 6-year sentence. And then the police were looking for him. Finally, they found him, and he was brought back to prison. It is quite an important case, because he was even holding some posts before, and he was close to the Rajapaksa family. And so it is a clear reminder that he's being sent back to prison, which means he has to spend another 5 years in prison.
1: Okay, that is a fascinating story there, which shows you still some of the divisions that exist within inside Sri Lanka. Now, I know you well, and I know you're a dog person, but you've got a story about cats now, haven't you?
4: I have to be a BBC impartial.
1: Yes, you do. You like all animals.
4: All the animals.
1: Yes.
4: So, all pets. All pets. So, yeah. Police in Vietnam, they've arrested 12 people suspected of stealing pet cats from the residential neighborhoods of Ho Chi Minh City.
1: Yeah, and there were a lot of cats stolen, weren't there?
4: More than 2,700 cats.
1: That's a lot of animals.
4: Animals. And police have been monitoring them. They were operating in stealth in the night. and they were also using motorbikes and organized group in different groups to, because usually cats don't stay at home sometime, they'll be outside their homes, they're wandering around. And they found 50 cats alive, and then the fur removing machine, weighing scales, so a couple of other things they were seized. And
1: what were they taking these cats
4: now,
1: for?
4: What they were, police were saying was they were being sold to various restaurants for the meat market, because in Vietnam, eating dogs and cat, they are legal. So it's very common to see restaurants advertising.
1: I was in Vietnam last year, yeah.
4: And they were advertising menu about dog and cat meat. So, but all the restaurant owners should have a certificate also showing a list of where they buy this meat.
1: Where they can, yeah, it's important for any meat products
4: any meat
1: that we
4: products,
1: have, isn't it?
4: Yeah, you can't be stealing someone's pet cat and then sell it in the market. You know, they'll kill it for $2.50, $2.50 to $3. Mm. So it has come as a huge shock for many people, because especially for pet owners, remember.
1: Oh, it'd be terrible, wouldn't it?
4: Terrible. Now, police are trying to hand over the 50 cats back to the owners, but it also shows the bigger problem. For example, in Vietnam, nearly 5 million dogs and 1 million cats are usually killed for meat purpose. This is according to one of the animal protection NGOs. But the attitudes are also changing. Or the younger generation saying that this practice should be banned, and people are campaigning.
1: They really are, aren't they? Well, that's fascinating. I mean, I have to say, when I looked at that number, 3,000 stolen cats, it's quite an extraordinary figure. But you've made, as always, Ambras, and good sense of it. I hope the dog is well as well at home. That is it for the first half of the programme. We'll be back with you very shortly.
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1: Here on Outside Source, there's lots of focus, as they're in this newsroom behind me, on elections at the moment. We had, didn't we, Clara, Esperanza and James talking about that forthcoming election in Spain. Crucial elections, presidential elections taking place in Brazil, with a bit of a surprise in terms of Flavio Bolsonaro winning the first bit of the poll. Long way to go. There'll be another poll in which he'll go off against President Lula da Silva. We'll be finding out more.
11: BBC News with Moira Alderson. Spain's Prime Minister Pedro Sanchez has called a snap election after Parliament rejected government proposals to tackle Spain's housing crisis. The vote will be held at the end of next month. The opposition People's Party welcomed the announcement, saying that Spain finally had a choice. Yemen's government forces say they've begun an offensive on the capital Sana'a in an effort to retake it from the Iran-backed Houthi movement. Houthi-affiliated media reported a Saudi attack on the city. The Nigerian government says a military helicopter has crashed in Ondo State in the southwest of the country. The aviation minister said 32 people were on board. There's been no immediate confirmation of fatalities. A 15-year-old student in France has had his hand blown off during a demonstration against education standards. Officials said the boy had picked up a police stun grenade. The United States has reopened its embassy and consulates in Brazil just a day after the first round of presidential elections. Washington closed them on Friday, citing unspecified security concerns. A rebel group in Myanmar says airstrikes on camps for the internally displaced in Rakhine State have killed 8 people in the past 2 days. It said 13 others were injured in the strikes. The Supreme Court of India has asked the government and the National Election Body to explain a large-scale revision of voter rolls. Opposition parties and a youth-led protest movement have demanded the resignation of the head of the Election Commission, alleging that millions of names were improperly removed from voter lists. The Nobel Prize in Medicine has been awarded to an American neuroscientist and two German biophysicists. Carl Dieseros, Peter Hagemann and Georg Nagel were selected by the Swedish Nobel Assembly for their work in the field of optogenetics. The method makes it possible to show how nerve cells shape memories, feelings and behaviours in the living brain. BBC News.
1: Welcome back to Outside Source here in the newsroom. We'll always try and paint a picture of what's taking place. And just to give you an idea of the sort of geography of the room, behind me is the big TV studio where a lot of the TV news that I know a lot of you tune in to watch. So that is currently there. Outside it, there's a big sign that says On Air that is lit up, that tells you there is activity that is taking place. A lot of the journalists who work on that are sat behind me. One of my old friends, Parveen Ramchand, is just writing some scripts behind me and also eating what is left of his lunch. And on Sunday, a lot of people in this newsroom here were watching very closely what was taking place in Brazil, because Brazil's presidential election is heading to a second round runoff after neither the left-wing president Lula da Silva nor his right-wing challenger Flavio Bolsonaro won a majority. Let's speak to the BBC's João Fele, who is in São Paulo. Firstly, just to remind listeners here, many of them will remember President Lula da Silva. They would have heard that name, Bolsonaro, an important figure in Brazilian politics. This is his son who's standing, isn't it? Just remind us about his father and tell us a little bit about his son.
12: Well, Flávio Bolsonaro is currently a senator from Rio de Janeiro. He's 45 years old and he's the son of Jair Bolsonaro. He's the eldest son of Jair. And he has inherited his father's political coalition. He's facing President Lula da Silva, who is the current president and the leader of the center-left Workers' Party. He's 80 years old, and he's seeking a fourth term.
1: We were talking about what was taking place in Spain earlier in the programme, a divided country with the left against the right. Is that what we're talking about here? Are the two very different wings that represent a fairly divided country?
12: Exactly. It's the same scenario. At least since 2022, Brazil has been very divided between the right, and Jair Bolsonaro is the leader of this political movement, and the left, which has Lula as their strongest name. And we've actually, this election right now, we're seeing less tensions than the previous one. In the previous one, we actually had clashes. We had people killed in conflicts between different parties. This one, we haven't seen that kind of violence, at least yet.
1: Were you surprised at the results here? Did people think President Lula da Silva was going to do better? And now there's only two candidates left and some of the other candidates will disappear. Who's going to benefit the most from that?
12: Well, I think, yes, the big story is that Flavio Bolsonaro beat the polls. Most pre-election polls had President Lula slightly ahead. But instead, Flavio emerged with a lead of about 2.2 million votes. And this shows that the Bolsonaro political movement remains very powerful, even with Flavio's father, Jair Bolsonaro, out of the race since he's serving a 27-year sentence for attempting a coup in 2022.
1: That is interesting, isn't it? Here we, you know, have a Brazilian leader who is in jail for planning a coup, but yet his son is winning the election. Is his son very different? Does he have different political views to his father, or are they very similar?
12: Well, some analysts think that Flavio is more moderate than his father, but he's never been in charge of a government. He's been in politics for a long period, mostly as a member of the Congress. This would be the first time that he actually runs a government. So we don't know yet who will be around him. We know that Jair Bolsonaro was very close to the military. He was a member of the military himself. Flavio doesn't have his father's connections with the military. But he's also, his platform, his campaign has been basically promising that he will go back to his father's policies if he's elected.
1: And Gerald, just briefly, if you don't mind, when is the next stage? When is the second round?
12: It's 3 weeks from now.
1: OK, so busy times ahead for you. Thank you for bringing us up to date. I'm sure we'll be speaking to you frequently as we head to that crucial moment for Brazil.

0: Here's a story that we've been talking about quite a lot. In the US, Cornell University's president says the institution must do better after a former student alleged she was drugged and raped by a group of men at a fraternity house in 2024. She says she reported the alleged assault to university police, but no charges were brought, and she's now filed a civil lawsuit against Cornell. The case is renewed questions about sexual assault, alcohol and drug use, and how do universities respond when students report attacks? Well, as always, we wanted to hear from university students across the world about their experiences of campus culture. Anjali is in India, Zola in South Africa, and Mia is in the US. We're not using their real names. First, Mia, reacting to the news.
1: I don't think that it's relatable to me and my experiences, but I do think it touches on a lot of things that the people around me experience. I think the feeling of not being safe and not feeling cared for or cared about is something that I know a lot of my female friends have experienced and that a lot of women in America and around the world experience. So I did feel like a pit in my stomach. It definitely made me a little bit more wary, I suppose, of the people around me or of the institutions that are meant to protect us and, you know, uphold legality.
2: Yeah, for me, from a South African perspective, it's much different because we have so much of our own violence against women that, yeah, we do talk about the case that happened, but really barely.
0: And Anjali, you're there in India where there's been a lot of focus. Has there been a lot of coverage of this particular case? Is it something that on the campus that you're on people have spoken about?
3: No, I haven't heard anyone speak about it, but I myself, it made me reflect on how many women, including myself, think about safety in everyday campus life. And even if I haven't experienced something similar, stories like this make me more aware of my surroundings and remind me that concerns about safety are something that many women share.
0: Okay, let's move into that then. When you're on campus, Zola, how does that affect your behaviour? What does it mean you have to do?
2: I'm very aware of where I walk on campus and what time I walk on campus. When I walk in the middle of the day, it's okay. There's a lot of people around me. But the moment it becomes after 5 p.m. and people don't have class anymore, and I know I'm going to be on campus after that, even just walking from my building back to where I live, I do pack pepper spray in my bag then so that I can walk like that, walk with that when the sun starts to set. I do make plans to walk with other people to know who's going to be at an event that lives close by or who can I contact who has a car who could potentially pick me up. So I do think about this like really intensely to plan my day, but I feel like it's also something that's been so ingrained in me that it doesn't feel strange because it's so normalized.
0: Anjali, I've spent a lot of time in India. It's where my daughter grew up. There have been so many concerns about the safety of women, of young girls. When you're on campus, is it something that crosses your thought process? Is it something your parents have conversations with you about?
3: Yeah, definitely. Campus safety is very important. And I have had conversations and my parents have shown concern, but security in my campus is really tight. And even if I want to get out, I'll have to ask my parents for permission. And there's police vans outside. There's marshals inside. So that way, I think my campus is pretty safe.
0: Mia, I was having a conversation with my daughter. She is 19. She's at university here in the UK. And she brought up what had happened at Cornell. And then she talked to me about some of her experiences of things that she'd seen. And I was quite surprised, I have to be honest with you, as a father, I was quite concerned after the conversation. When you talk to your friends, are there people who have experienced problems on campus, women who have had sexual advances towards them? Have you heard stories like that?
1: I think definitely. I think to the degree of the case, I'm not aware of, but I think almost every woman I know has experienced in some form a bit of it. Unwanted sexual advances, feeling sort of preyed upon, feeling unsafe, feeling, those sort of unwanted advances. in the party scene, this is pretty common. Also, sort of predatory behavior from organizations around organizations like bars. There is a bar that is notorious in the university that I go to for like drugging women. And it is like, it's sort of a known thing, but I don't think anyone's filed a police report. I don't think anyone's brought that to the attention of the PD, or if they have, they haven't been convicted because I've still, or charged with anything because I still hear stories about it. But I do think it is a kind of a ubiquitous experience to feel a sense of discomfort, at least at some point.
0: And Zola, you have graphically described the very difficult situation that you and many women are in on campus. I suppose, unfortunately, you will know people who have been on the receiving end of the sort of behavior that we're talking about.
2: I'm fortunate to not have had been in a really difficult or uncomfortable situation before, but I do know of people who have also, like, as Mia have said, received unwanted like advances and things like that. And yeah, it is uncomfortable to talk about, and it's uncomfortable to learn about statistics when it's like when it's posted on official government websites about what percentage of women or how many women experience this level of violence, because then you start to think about the content, how many people you know and how many people that actually happens to. And it's not just sexual violence, but also just like mugging and murders and things. It's just so much violence against women that it's sickening, and it's concerning to see that this is the culture that we currently live in the big year of 2026.
0: Yeah. And I suppose when you live in that culture on a day-to-day basis, we can hear the frustration in your own voice. I mean, what do you do about it? We've seen protests, haven't we, in South Africa. It seems from the conversation that we're having that universities are not taking this seriously enough, Zola.
2: I think the university is in a very difficult position as well, because it's not specifically a university problem. It's a nationwide problem. It's also a municipal problem. For example, when there are cases of mugging or like people being held at gunpoint, which has happened a few times in the past few weeks on campus, it also becomes a problem because we're not a closed campus. Then it becomes a thing, well, if it was in this street specifically, it's not technically campus securities legislation, then it becomes a municipal problem, and the police need to step in. So it becomes really technical. And I also think that it's very difficult to ask the university to do something specific about it, because it's such a bigger, it's a much more bigger problem than just one single institution. But I do, however, think that like they have been supporting the protests and the talks and all of the awareness events that have been happening on our campus due to all the gender-based violence in the country at the moment.
0: And Anjali, you talked about this huge security that you have on your campus. When you're outside that campus, do you feel less safe when you don't have that security?
3: Definitely. I've become more conscious about where I'm going and how I'm dressed, because obviously it's not as safe as it is outside.
0: If you don't mind me asking, you, would you dress differently on campus than you would outside campus then?
3: Yes, 100%. I wouldn't wear what I wear on campus outside, because I don't think it's safe.
0: Zola and Mia, picking up on this point here about the conversations that need to take place, are there enough conversations that take place between men about these issues, or with men about these issues? Mia, do you want to go first, and then Zola, you can pick up?
1: I do think that more effort should be placed to have these conversations with men, and also to not just have them, but to really hold men to account. I think that a lot of men, a lot of what I'll call good guys, they'll believe the right things, and they'll be like upset about the way the women are treated, but they'll never tell their friends that, or they'll never speak up about it. I do think an effort should be placed to talk to more men about the issues that women are facing and violence against women, and to hold them to account when they don't speak up.
2: Yeah, I also agree that like men should be talking about these cases more, because I also have briefly talked about the violence against women with other men, but then they just sort of, they see it as, yeah, okay, it's this really bad thing, and it's tragic, but obviously I don't think they know what they are supposed to do to help we are just more frustrated than the men. But I do think that there is definitely a shift happening, or especially on social media, it's being posted that people are telling men to look, look at your friends, take accountability for each other, and also that the whole notion that women should not be, that violence against women should not be committed, should start in homes where, like, men should teach their sons how to treat women and how to not be violent men.
0: Mia, we've seen, and a lot of people listening to this will have heard, a lot of debate about the so-called frat culture in the US. Could you just explain for our listeners briefly what that is and what your thoughts are on that culture? Does it exacerbate the problem?
1: I do think that the frat culture it can be vaguely cultish and very, very overwhelming, both to those in and both to those out. For some frats, there's a lot of hazing involved in recruiting new members and making them feel like they're part of this bigger frat, making them feel like they're like in a family, essentially. And it promotes this feeling that you're all, you know, you're all one unit. You're all like, these are your best friends. These are the people that are here for you. These are the people that care about you.
0: And is it all male? It's all male.
1: Yes, fraternities are all male, and then sororities are the female equivalent. And those also have instances of sort of cult-like behavior and making you feel like these are your sisters, and fraternities, the members are your brothers. And I think it definitely can promote the sort of in-group, out-group thinking of, you are a member of a frat. If members of your frat do something, you all kind of band together. And I do think also for people going to frat parties, there is that sort of stereotype that a frat party will be loud and will include alcohol and will have members typically trying to like sleep with women or drink with women. And sort of it does feel like a very unsafe environment for women is the stereotype. And that's sort of the culture.
0: Yeah. But as you said, that's a stereotype. And there'll be lots of frats that are not like that and won't behave in that particular way. We've had this conversation about the challenges that people face on university, that women are facing on universities. And can we just end by just reminding the listeners of some of the things that you have to do to ensure that you're saved? So let's just go through a sort of checklist of what you do on a daily basis.
2: I plan my day in advance. If I know I'm going to be out after the sun has set, I do pack pepper spray in my bag. I try not to walk alone when it's dark outside. If it's the normal daytime, it's okay. There are certain streets that I do avoid, that I don't walk in the town. And when I arrive back at my accommodation at the end of the day, I do send my parents a message to tell them I am safe and I had a nice day.
0: Well, I hope you have lots of nice days and hope you get to day soon where you don't have to do all the things that you talked about there. And Anjali, we know that your campus seems quite safe, but when you're outside of campus, what are some of the precautions you're taking there?
3: So when I leave my campus, I try to stay aware of my surroundings, especially when I'm walking alone or in an unfamiliar area. I constantly update my friends about where I am. I avoid taking unnecessary risks, and Google Maps is on at all times. My Find My iPhone is on at all times. And I make sure that I know that there are safety resources also available on campus. One more important thing is it's important to look out for my friends and speak up if something isn't right. If I don't want to go to a place, if I think it's unsafe, I tell them that I'm not comfortable, and I share my location with everyone at all times.
0: And Mia, you've heard from Zoli, you've heard from Anjali there. Does that strike a chord with you, what the other two are talking about having to do?
1: Yes, those are the exact things that I do. I share my location. I look out for my friends. If anybody needs a ride, I offer rides. If I need a ride, I ask for rides. I make sure that, you know, people know where I am. It is, you know, striking that women in these countries, though they're very different, do have to do pretty much the same thing.
0: Yeah. Okay. We always like to end on a positive. So let's look at solutions. Do you want to have a conversation with each other? Suggest one each to each other and have a discussion about the ideas that are put forward. Do you want to go first here, Mia?
1: I think that being aware is a good solution. And I think that having these conversations with the people that are around you, the people that you know, and seeking to inform yourself and others, I think that's a good solution. And I do think another good solution is speaking up and speaking out and not being afraid to share your feelings and to, you know, speak up for what you believe in.
2: I agree with being aware of what's going on around you, being mindful about how you conduct yourself where you are, to try and stay safe. I think that's always a good strategy. And I also agree that we should be having more conversations with especially men about women's safety and about how women feel, especially in a university context, because we can't massively change the realities that we live in necessarily, but I think we can try to educate each other.
3: Adding to that point, awareness is definitely important. And I think one solution also is looking out for each other, being aware of your surroundings, checking in on friends when they're traveling alone. And in general, speaking up when something feels wrong can make a difference. And creating a culture where people support and protect each other is an important step towards a safer campus.
0: I want to say thank you to those three there for sharing their experiences of the challenges. And unfortunately, there seem to be quite a lot of them that all three are facing on campus. Let us end with this. Yemen's government forces say they've begun a strategic offensive on the capital, Sana'a, in an effort to retake the city from the Iran-backed Houthi movement. Let's speak to BBC Monitoring's Middle East specialist, Greg Holyoke, who joins us now. Just remind us exactly of where we are here. Remind the listeners of the different sides involved here.
4: Well, good afternoon. Yeah, so what we have at the moment is the Houthis, who are ostensibly Iran-backed, but it's important to say that Iran is not directly involved in this conflict. It's not fighting itself. And they are fighting from their kind of bases in Sana'a, the capital of Yemen, that they've held since 2014, against this sort of panoply, this collection of loosely connected anti-Houthi forces, which is generally allied behind a kind of Saudi-backed government, a presidential leadership council. But within that as well, there's southern secessionists, there's kind of more Islamist elements, and they are by no means a united force in themselves. But they are being supported mostly by Saudi Arabia and a Saudi-led coalition.
0: And this, of course, is important in Yemen. It's disrupting the lives of many, many people there and for the region. But it has wider global implications as well, doesn't it?
4: Yeah, and I think that's a really good point. I mean, obviously, on the ground, the humanitarian situation is horrific. And there have been lots of public warnings from inside Yemen and from humanitarian organizations, and it's definitely important to highlight those with all of this coverage. But also, as you say, especially because the Houthis' main objective at the moment has been to take the Bab el-Mandeb Strait, this important chokehold that leads into the all-important Red Sea, where up to 14% of global shipping traffic goes through. And they have been banning Saudi Arabia's ships from going through. They've also been targeting Saudi Arabia's oil infrastructure. And as we know from the Iran war as well, that has a huge effect on the global oil prices, and from that, basically global prices for everything.
0: Yeah, I work in the business unit a lot, and it's a story almost every day that we're looking at the impact of those high oil prices, still above $100 a barrel. Another story you're following closely, Israeli media reports say the Fly Dubai pilot accused of attacking a colleague in the cockpit on a flight to Israel planned to crash the aircraft either into the Ben Gurion airport or into one of the city buildings of Tel Aviv. Tell us where these details have come from.
4: So it's... people are citing informed Israeli sources. I mean, we can only assume from that it is security and government officials that are talking about that, but it hasn't been anyone who's come on the record to say that. What we can definitely say is it's causing a bit of a stir within Israel and Israeli media and Israeli politics. There's this all-important election coming up, and this information is coming out on the anniversary commemorations for the October the 7th attacks from 2023. That's because they fall on, it's being kind of marked by the government according to the Hebrew calendar. So it happens to be on the 5th of October in the kind of Gregorian calendar. So it could not be a more tense time. And we're actually seeing that there's a huge amount of criticism that's coming towards Benjamin Netanyahu and his allies from both the left and the right in Israel, with people saying that they were a hair's breadth. I was seeing a leader of a former IDF brigadier general and now the leader of a very right-wing party saying that they were a hair's breadth away from the greatest terror attack in the country's history, calling it Israel's 9/11. And he's saying that, you know, greatest terrorist attack in the country's history in the wake of October the 7th.
0: Yes. And briefly, if you don't mind, when you're, you know, when you look at what people are saying in Israel, people must be worried after you see an incident like this.
4: Well, I think it speaks to a wider sort of securitized public that have been on edge for a very long time, even pre October the 7th, but especially since then. And, you know, that is something that we have seen, and my colleagues in Jerusalem who have been monitoring Hebrew media have seen quite often that, you know, that seems to unite the media from basically all sides, apart from a couple of more left-wing publications, that, you know, there is this constant security language that is being used by all sides, and that definitely has an effect on perceptions of the public.
0: Greg, thank you, as always, for joining us here on Outside Source. Looking around the newsroom, it's getting to a busy time. We're coming up to one of the main bulletins of domestic news here, which takes place in about an hour from now. So lots of conversations taking place as final preparations are put in place for that.
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8: In Shakespeare's Hamlet, a young man faces death. Ian Charlson's depiction in the late 80s sparked universal praise. The audience didn't know it, but he was in the last chapter of his life. His story from those who knew him.
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0: Welcome to Outside Source with me, Rahul Tandon, live from the floor of the main BBC newsroom here in central London, where it's busy and fairly noisy. There's always that buzz of conversation, but not as noisy as it is in some parts of Europe, because we have seen major protests taking place in different parts of the continent. We've already on this program, haven't we, talked about those housing protests in Spain. Well, they led to an election there. We're going to move a bit north of Spain now, to France, where there are protests taking place, this time in high schools. They're the most significant teenage protests in decades. What's causing them? Well, teacher shortages, large class sizes are some of the factors, along with collapsing school buildings. Tuesday is going to see national protests. Though some have said the protests have gone too far now. There have been school fires, attacks on police. So should they continue? We're going to get the thoughts of our correspondent in France and also talk to our Verify team upstairs.
9: BBC News with Moira Alderson. Spain's Prime Minister Pedro Sánchez has called a snap election to be held on the 29th of November. His announcement comes after his minority government's measures to tackle Spain's housing crisis were rejected by Parliament last Friday. More details from Guy Hedgeco in Madrid.
10: Pedro Sánchez seems to have called this election directly in response to the defeat he suffered here in Congress on Friday. It was a resounding defeat of those measures he presented to try and tackle the housing crisis and specifically to try and protect people renting properties more. And I think he sees those measures in turn as a response to that huge swelling of anger at the housing issue. He realises that housing is a massive issue for Spaniards now. The last 2 weeks have shown that.
9: Yemen's government forces say they've begun an offensive on the capital, Sana'a, in an effort to retake the city from the Iran-backed Houthi movement. A Houthi-affiliated TV station reported a Saudi attack. It comes after a Saudi-led coalition said it hit hundreds of targets as it attempts to reverse Houthi advances made last month. Yemeni officials say its forces seized control of strategic positions on the Bab al-Mandeb Strait as they drove Houthi fighters away from the key waterway at the entrance to the Red Sea. The Nigerian government says a military helicopter has crashed in Ondo State in the southwest of the country. The aviation minister said 32 people were on board the aircraft when it came down near a naval base in Ibokoda. Mokwachi Okafor reports from Lagos.
11: Residents told the BBC the aircraft crashed in a swampy area near the naval base, making access difficult. One resident said his canoe was initially used to help with the rescue operation. He said clothes and shoes had been recovered and handed over to the authorities. Another resident said people heard a loud bang above the sound of the morning rain, followed by smoke rising from the area where the aircraft came down. The Nigerian Navy and other security agencies have deployed to the site.
9: The Nobel Prize in Medicine has been awarded to an American neuroscientist and two German biophysicists. The laureates, Carl Deisseroth, Peter Hagemann and Georg Nagel, were selected by the Swedish Nobel Assembly for their work in the field of optogenetics. The method makes it possible to show how nerve cells shape memories, feelings and behaviours in the living brain. Here's Fergus Walsh.
12: Optogenetics is being used as an experimental medical treatment to try to restore vision in people whose light-sensitive cells in the retina have been destroyed. The Nobel Committee said every day was bringing new discoveries, and optogenetics was helping to solve one of humanity's great mysteries, how our incredible brains work.
9: Fergus Walsh with that report. BBC News. The United States has reopened its embassy and consulates in Brazil a day after the first round of presidential elections. Washington closed them on Friday, citing unspecified security concerns. Brazil's presidential election is heading to a runoff after neither the left-wing president, Luiz Inácio Lula da Silva, nor his right-wing challenger, Flavio Bolsonaro, won a majority. A rebel group in Myanmar says military airstrikes on two camps for internally displaced people in Rakhine State have killed 8 people in the past 2 days. It said 13 other people were injured. The latest attack came a week after an airstrike in the same state killed about 50 people. A Catholic priest in Northern Ireland has pleaded guilty to 109 sex offences at Londonderry Crown Court. Edward Gallagher, who's 59, will be sentenced in December. The offences, which include possessing indecent images of a child and attempting to encourage a child to engage in sexual activity, took place between 2023 and 2025. An archipelago off the southwestern coast of Finland has launched an unusual global recruitment campaign after declaring itself the best-smelling destination on Earth. The Turku Archipelago is inviting applications to be the region's official smeller. Danny Eberhard picks up the scent.
13: The Turku Archipelago wants a connoisseur to track down its best smells. Its tourist agency suggests examples: the sea, a pine forest after rain, coastal rocks, wood smoke from a sauna. The agency stresses applicants, who must be adults, don't need a diploma from a perfume school, just the confidence to describe the scents they discover on camera so that others want to smell them too. The week-long assignments will take place next year, and you get paid just over $2,200. Not bad for what the agency's calling a nose job.
9: Danny Eberhard with that report. That's the latest. BBC News.
0: Welcome back to Outside Source with me, Rahul Tandon, sat still in the newsroom. Let's just give you a quick idea of how we do this programme. I'm sat on this desk downstairs. Sergi has joined us. We're going to talk about Spain in a second. So I'm in front of one microphone. He's in front of the other with his headphones on. Upstairs on the third floor, we've got Luke, who's editing the programme inside a studio there with his team of studio directors helping him get the programme out. And outside there, if you were to walk out, turn a little right, you've got the rest of the team still hard at work putting putting together, the guests that you hear on editing the tapes that you hear as well. Let us return to that conversation that we've been having about Spain, because the Spanish Prime Minister has called a snap election days after Congress voted against measures aimed at tackling Spain's housing crisis. Let's speak to our reporter, Sergi Forcada, who's walked over from one of the desks behind us. Spain, a country that you know extremely well. So when you heard this news, what went through your mind? Were you on the phone to people in Spain saying, oh, this is a surprise, or was everybody, here we go again?
14: It wasn't a surprise. I mean, from last week, we already knew that this was an option, and Prime Minister Pedro Sánchez said that he would take the weekend to think about the possibilities in the future, but pretty much everyone knew that elections were coming, and that was obviously after his party, the Socialist Party, didn't have enough support to pass legislation in Congress last week. But no, not surprised at all. But I have to say that with Mr. Sánchez, you never know, because he is a political gambler, and so many times people have said, oh, this is the end for him, and then he is now the second longest serving prime minister in Spain recent history.
0: And we seen these incredible protests that we've been talking a lot about on the protests. And they were obviously because of the eviction of that 87-year-old lady from her home that she'd lived in for so long. That seems to have been a pivotal moment in Spanish policy. Just remind people what happened last week and the impact it's had.
14: Exactly. So Mari Carmen Abascal, who is 87 years old, has become a symbol of Spain's housing crisis. She was forcibly evicted from her home in Madrid in a couple of weeks ago, in the place in which she had lived in for over 70 years, because she couldn't basically afford a steep rent increase after the building she was living in was bought by an investment fund. Then when people saw those images of an elderly woman being evicted from home, they got quite angry about it. And then all these protests sparked across the country about an issue that has been a problem for years, you know, like people struggling first to buy.
0: Seen that yourself?
14: Yeah. People, you know, I'm 38 now, people in my generation really, really struggling to afford not only to buy, now even to rent, yeah. You know, so yeah. Having to share. It's something that we have actually seen in other cities, you know, here in London, that's also a problem as well.
0: It's a global problem.
14: Yeah, so people fed up with this, and, you know, with Mari Carmen kind of like being a symbol of this struggle with prices for renting. And yeah, all these protests started. Then Prime Minister Pedro Sánchez decided to put this legislation forward in Congress, but he failed. And then once he failed, he said, okay, you know, I don't have enough support in Parliament. Let's call for this snap election.
0: Yeah, that is where we've got. Sergio, I want you to have a listen to this, because you described it so eloquently how difficult it is for young people living in Spain, for many people, not just young people. Javier Ferres is 24, lives in Madrid. He told me about his housing situation.
15: Yeah, obviously, it's very difficult. I can't buy a home. I live in a room with another four people. So it's obviously very difficult. I'm not from Madrid, but I live here because I came 7 years ago to study in the university. And obviously, I would like to rent a home only for me, or obviously save money for buying a home in the future. But in this moment here in Spain, that's impossible.
0: You say in this moment it's impossible. Do you think it will ever be possible for you to buy a home?
15: Obviously, I hope to, but for now, it doesn't seem an easy situation, because in the last 7, 8, 9 years, the situation is the same, or now it's worse. Long time ago, we hoped that after the crisis, that all the prices of the apartments go down, and obviously what happened is the opposite.
0: So we've seen these huge protests break out following the eviction of Mari Carmen from her home in Madrid. The Prime Minister tried to put forward changes to legislation that would clamp down on evictions. That didn't go through, so he's now called an election. Is that a good idea? Will it help your situation?
15: I don't know. It's very difficult. I think that no, because the opposite politicians are not best in this way. They vote to now implement the ideas that Sanchez has, and I think that were good ideas. I think it's a difficult decision to use of Sanchez, yet logical from an electoral standpoint. He proposed measures to try to improve the housing situation. I'm not going to say if that measures were good or bad, but there were measures, and that's a point. He proposed measures to try to improve the housing situation, which were rejected, obviously, and that is his main electoral asset now. He intends to capitalize on his slim chances of winning. It's very difficult for him, obviously, but governing without a parliamentary majority was

0: some point, I'm not talking about a living, I'm not talking about migration, but in whatever the point is, that's impossible. Obviously, there are some points, some crises that all parties have to fight together, but in Spain, that's impossible.
1: We've seen these huge protests take place, haven't we, in the capital, Madrid? Give us a sense of some of the conversations that are taking place around you at the moment with this huge level of frustration about people just not being able to afford anywhere to live in the capital.
0: I consider them a brave move and a good way to express public discontent regarding the housing crisis. Mari Carmen's situation was the trigger for a problem that has persisted in Spain for years, as we talked before, one that urgently needs a solution. And there are several generations of people here unable to buy a home. And that's what people are talking about. There are people in his 20s, 30s that can't buy a home, that can't save, because with the high rents, you can't pay the rent, pay the food, the electricity, oil, and save money at the same time to buy a home. And that's the principal problem.
1: I think a lot of people listening across the world will agree with what you're saying, that a lot of people are having to live through that. Final thoughts from you. In this election, do you think for many people, at least in Madrid, housing will be the number one issue, their inability to find somewhere to affordable to live? Is that going to be one of the big issues?
0: Yeah, I think that is a big issue here in Spain for a lot of years, and now in this concrete moment, and that's why Sánchez has taken this decision. All the parties are going to expose different measures that, in their opinion, are going to facilitate the access to an apartment or to a house to the young people, but in their points of view, Sánchez are going to insist in the same way as now, and the opposite way are going to say that all the Sánchez measures were very bad and they have a better issues. But yes, migration and living are the main issues of this moment here in Spain.
1: Javier there. Sergey, thank you for staying with us briefly, if you don't mind. The problem is, whoever wins the election, solving this problem's not easy. I mean, building new houses takes time.
2: Yeah, that's right. And it's an issue that the country has been facing for years. And many here, you know, against Pedro Sánchez are saying, look, you've been in government for 8 years. Why haven't you done anything until now? And are you using this just a political tool? And the reality, though, is that during the campaign, we will hear a lot about housing. But I'm sure that the opposition parties will also try to talk about other issues like migration, Ceuta, the crisis in Ceuta, and more generically, cost of living in general as well.
1: There's going to be a number of issues. I'm sure we're going to talk to you again about it, Sergey. Thank you so much for coming over and guiding us through there, the elections that have been called in Spain following those protests. Not the only country where we've seen protests. They've been taking place, student protests, in France. As I was saying there, we've had protests in France. We were hoping to hear some of those protests. Officials say a 15-year-old boy's hand was blown off during a confrontation between police and demonstrators near a school. As student protests continue across the country. Around 500 schools were partially or totally closed across the country on Monday amid those protests over the condition of school buildings and staffing, which have led to clashes with police in recent days. Let's bring in our Paris correspondent, Hugh Schofield, who's been following them very, very closely. Hugh, the protests are growing, aren't they? We've got this national day of protest tomorrow. Just give us more details of what's caused them and what we've seen taking place.
3: Well, I wouldn't say today's shown a growth on Friday. Thursday, Friday, the big debt were very big. Today, it's going on. I mean, what hasn't happened is it hasn't died away. Slightly less, though, today in the level of the demonstrations and protests and so on, but still very, very present, and still it is the story in France. And tomorrow, this day of action, which is being called as a kind of focal point for the week, and it'll be crucial tomorrow to see how that goes. Well, I mean, as we've been reporting, that the origin of it is at least on the face of it, the origin is complaints, grievances of students about lack of money in schools, about overcrowding.

0: classrooms, poor buildings, and that not enough teachers, a general sense that education is not receiving the money it deserves from government. But added on to that is quite clearly a political dimension, and the kind of hard radical left very much in action behind all of this. I'm not saying it's created it all. It's a genuine movement, but the hard left is certainly trying to make the most of this. And a lot of the protests are being done by non-lycée students who are moving around and agitating and trying to cause clashes with police. I mean, I don't think there's any doubt about that.
1: Okay, you stay with us. Have a listen to this. We've been hearing from some of the protesters.
2: Hello, I'm Mado. I'm located in Paris, France, and the reason why I protest is because I and every other French student want a better future, a better education when not enough money is put in it. So today our high school is currently closed, like many other French high schools, until further notice. We are following lessons via internet, and the violence we have seen will not stop our fight. We will tomorrow be attending me and other students a protest in Paris with the support of some of our teachers.
3: Hello, my name is Adam Rezig. I'm 17 and I'm from Lyon. On Monday the school is open, but tomorrow the school will be blocked because we want to massively support the mobilizations that are going on. And even within our school, which still has more investments than the average school, we have problems with the canteens, like the waiting times last over an hour. Like, for example, me, I have to skip meals because I just don't have enough time to wait in line. So we are going to be mobilizing and trying to block the school tomorrow, though the police is very violent. Just today, there was a grenade that got launched on a student and he lost his arm. So we'll see if we'll be able to hold it completely. And the violence is just, it's terrible. Because on one hand, yes, you do have some people that go out of control, that attack others. But what we're seeing is that the police itself is so aggressive. So the whole context is escalating to a point where it might just explode concretely. And this is just not okay. The government needs to take other measures.
1: Hugh, what did you make about what those protesters were saying about police aggression? Because there's been criticism of aggression from the protesters as well.
0: Yes, I mean, I wouldn't want to dismiss what they say at all. I mean, it quite clearly is quite scary as a kid of 15, 16 to see riot police in full array firing non-lethal crowd dispersal weapons like this rubber grenade thing which exploded and lost this boy's hand. On the other hand, I mean, one has to say that the police intervene when there are disturbances, when there are riots and when there is vandalism and arson being carried out. They don't just walk in, wade in indiscriminately against a group of students who are sitting peacefully protesting. So, you know, there's a certain degree of, you know, the simple story of police brutality is rather more complicated than that. I think, I mean, there is an issue about, you know, police means. I mean, you know, they only have one way of dealing with riots, and they're used to dealing with riots of a very aggressive nature, so they have to be quite aggressive in return. They don't have a way, really, of doing kind of soft crowd dispersal of children of 15 or 16. That is an issue. But on the other hand, the police say, well, what are we supposed to do? Stand back when public property is being burned and when we're being stoned and when agitators are firing fireworks, mortars at us? What are we supposed to do? It's very complicated.
1: It is. Hugh, thank you as always for joining us. We'll have more coverage, you know, on what's happening on the ground tomorrow on the programme, because, of course, it is that day, as you talked about, there of national protests. The protests, of course, began in Paris in late September. Let's bring in Sherry Ryder from BBC Verify, who's been looking at footage from the French school protests. Sherry, thank you for joining us from upstairs, walking downstairs to us here. Tell me exactly what you've looked at and what you found.
4: We've been looking at clips from a school called Lens in France, and a couple of clips in particular have been widely circulated on social media. One involves a student that appears to be lying on a pavement being tended to, and he's bleeding from his left arm. And then another clip looks like he's been walked away, accompanied away, and it's not confirmed yet, but it looks like it could be a severed hand. Mm. We're not 100% sure, and we're not sure how it happens. So that's what we've been looking at initially. And then what we needed to do was to confirm that this happened.
1: And how do you do that? That's not easy, is it?
4: It's not easy, and it's also quite hard when it's very graphic.
1: Yes.
4: But we did have a look at the clips in particular, and what we do is when we look at the social media clips, we take a few screenshots, and we process them and search for them to make sure that they're not clips that have been used before.
1: And that's really important, isn't it? Because we heard from you about the scale of the protest, and a lot of these images, you know, they can fuel some of the anger that we're seeing, sometimes justified, but if the images are not correct, then that causes problems.
4: Exactly. So we needed to, first of all, make sure that the clips were current and they actually happened this morning. I think it was around 10:30. Mm. So we just needed to do a few checks there. Once we'd done that, we also carried out some AI checks, because sometimes the social media posts can get manipulated, and they could have potentially watermarks. You know, someone could have...
1: And you're seeing more of that, aren't you?
4: These days we are, but we can carry out some AI checks. We've got various tools that we use in our department to make sure that they're not manipulated. So once we confirmed that, it was a case of having a look at the surroundings and seeing if we could geolocate. Now, we heard that the incident happened near the school. So what I did was I had a look on Street View, and eventually you can kind of match up the surroundings.
1: It's like
4: and
1: a
4: the pavement.
1: Jigsaw you're piecing together.
4: Exactly. We piece it all together. We could see like a wall and some trees and some roofs. And it took some time, but after a while, we could piece it together and we could actually confirm the exact spot where that student was found.
1: Interesting. And I think you've painted a really good picture for us, Sherry, of how difficult it is, but also how important it is that work is done so we can verify some of those images. Thank you very much for joining us here on the programme. Now, this is a story that's gaining a lot of interest, because dozens of people are in quarantine in Russia's Iksuk region after a laboratory worker at a plague research institute in Siberia fell ill and died in undisclosed circumstances. Let's speak to Olga Ivshena from the BBC's Russian service. So it sounds a little bit like a mystery, but concerning, because it took place at the plague research institute. What do we know about it, Olga?
5: The main trouble here is the absence of lack of credible information. So what we do know is that first, this happened in eastern Siberia, that's around 4,200 kilometers east of Moscow, so around, 7-8 hours flight from Moscow. A 20-year-old laboratory worker at the Irkutsk Anti-Plague Research Institute died in hospital last week. Sorry, that's my puppy who decided to join.
1: That's okay. We've been talking about pets on the program. Carry on.
5: Okay. So she died in hospital last week, and this prompted quarantine measures and reports that she might have contracted plague through a laboratory accident. But officials say that neither plague nor a laboratory accident have been confirmed. So official diagnosis now is pneumonia of unknown cause. And Russia's health watchdog says tests found no pathogens connected with her work, and inspectors found no evidence of an accident. But what's the trouble is that all this official confirmation comes hours and days later than the incident has happened, and you know, Russians are usually very suspicious towards the officials that come since Soviet times.
1: I'm sure they are, but I'm sure many people would be suspicious if you had a problem at a plague research institute.
5: It didn't happen in the institute.
1: She worked there, but when you have somebody work there, that would cause concern.
5: I agree with you. But on the other hand, people who work there are still people, right? And then they can contract other illnesses. They can get ill outside of work. So it might be connected or it might not be connected. What usually helps in these situations is transparency, lots of, you know, press statements from the officials. That happens now, but it comes with a big delay. And of course, that provoked a lot of rumors, a lot of discussions, and quarantine measures are in place, which of course adds to the suspicion. But on the other hand, that that's the usual protocol, how you stop a spread of a disease if you suspect one.
1: Okay, Olga, we have to ask you this question. Since we were joined on air by your puppy, tell us a little bit more about your puppy.
5: Sorry about that.
1: No, not at all.
5: That's a golden retriever puppy. She turned 6 months yesterday, and she just found a fantastic squishy toy on the floor of my flat.
1: Well, listen, you know, here on Outside Source, we welcome all contributors. So does your puppy have a name?
5: Pumpkin.
1: So we'd like to say thank you to Olga for joining us from the BBC's Russian service. And Pumpkin, I don't think Pumpkin has been subscribed to any particular language service as yet, but thank you for Pumpkin's contribution. I wasn't sure if Pumpkin was a boy or a girl, really, but thank you to Pumpkin and Olga for joining us on that story, which is getting a lot of interest, one has to say, across the BBC's online content.
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1: Here we are with Outside Source coming to you live on the BBC World Service, live from our newsroom in central London. I'm sure many of you have followed the story of what's been taking place at Cornell University. The institution has said it must do better after a former student alleged he was drugged and raped by a group of men at a fraternity house. It got us thinking about how safe are women on university campuses across the world. So we're going to hear from young students across the world about their lives on campus.
10: BBC News with Moira Alderson. A 15-year-old student in France has had his hand blown off during a demonstration against education standards. Officials said the boy had picked up a police stun grenade. Hundreds of schools are fully or partially closed because of the demonstrations, which began last month. The opposition People's Party in Spain has welcomed the announcement that snap elections will be held late next month. Prime Minister Pedro Sanchez called the early vote after Parliament rejected government proposals to tackle Spain's housing crisis. Yemen's government forces say they've begun an offensive on the capital, Sana'a, in an effort to retake the city from the Iran-backed Houthi movement. Earlier, a Saudi-led coalition said it had hit hundreds of targets to reverse recent Houthi advances. A military helicopter has crashed in Ondo State in southwestern Nigeria, with more than 30 people on board. There's been no immediate confirmation of any fatalities. The United States has reopened its embassy and consulates in Brazil just a day after the first round of presidential elections. Washington closed them on Friday, citing unspecified security concerns. A rebel group in Myanmar says airstrikes on camps for the internally displaced in Rakhine State have killed 8 people in the past 2 days. It said 13 others were injured in the strikes. The Nobel Prize in Medicine has been awarded to an American neuroscientist and 2 German biophysicists. Karl Deisseroth, Peter Hagemann and Georg Nagel were selected for their work in the field of optogenetics. In tennis, the men's world number 5, Daniil Medvedev, has been disqualified from his semi-final against Novak Djokovic at the China Open after he struck a fan on the face with a ball. The Russian hit the ball up into the stands in anger after losing a point. The spectator was helped out of the arena holding a hand over his left eye. BBC News.
1: Welcome back to Outside Source with me, Rahul Tandon, here in the newsroom, speaking to you from our small, round, white table, small it may be, but lots of microphones on here, lots of tech on here that helps us communicate with you across the world. And let's move to Africa now, because reports from Ethiopia's Northern Tigray province say a drone strike on a camp for internally displaced people have killed at least 8 people. It comes after rebel forces said they're temporarily withdrawn from the regional capital, Mekele, as fighting with the national army moves towards the city. Our correspondent Caleb Moges was watching developments from our Nairobi bureau, and Caleb joins us now. Tell us a little bit more. What do we know in terms of details of this strike that took place on the camp?
11: We do know little about today's drone strike, as there is still communication restriction in Tigray, a state in northern Ethiopia. However, we have reports of displaced people from the region being victims of this latest drone strikes, including women and children and, you know, other civilians. There are fears of more civilians being victims of this strike. The overall number of injured people is still not known. This have become, you know, common since recent months, drone strikes and air strikes. And mostly civilians and civilian infrastructures have been, you know, victims of these strikes.
1: Caleb, you said there during that answer it's difficult to communicate inside Tigray province, but do we have any idea of the impact this fighting is having on people's lives there, access to food, access to just being able to do the daily things we take for granted?
11: True. I mean, we managed to speak to residents in the regional capital, Mekele, over the weekend. There was no internet communication. There was no telecom service for about a week. But residents reported there was widespread looting and chaos in the capital. This is just hours before the federal troops and allied militias took control of the city. Although communication is back, it's still very difficult for, you know, ordinary people to find basic necessities, as transportation is restricted as well. There's no flight back into Tigray, and also other transportation methods are, hindered as a result of this latest conflict. And the United Nations and other aid organizations are also saying hospitals in Tigray are once again treating, you know, casualties.
1: And as we're seeing this fighting intensify over the past few weeks, are we seeing a lot of people trying to leave the region, move towards safer areas?
11: Very true. But this has started before the latest conflict started on September 23. Most people who have the means to leave Tigray have left the region to Addis Ababa, the capital, and other areas and abroad. But there are still so many civilians who cannot afford to do that, and they're, you know, bearing the fruit of this latest conflict.
1: Caleb, as always, thank you so much for joining us here on Outside Source. It's a story that we will continue to follow very, very close, particularly our Newsday program, with its close-up focus on what is taking place on the African continent. Let us return to a story that we've had conversations about here on Outside Source, because in the US, Cornell University's president says the institution must do better after a former student alleged she was drugged and raped by a group of men at a fraternity house in 2024. She says she reported the alleged assault to university police, but no charges were brought, and she's now filed a civil lawsuit against Cornell University. The case has renewed questions about sexual assault, alcohol and drug use, and how the universities respond when students report attacks. Well, we wanted to get the thoughts of female university students from different parts of the world about their experiences of campus culture. Anjali is in India, Zola in South Africa, and Mia is in the United States. We're not using their real names, so they could be honest about the universities where they're studying. First, Mia gave her reaction to the news.
12: I don't think that it's relatable to me and my experiences, but I do think it touches on a lot of things that the people around me experience. I think the feeling of not being safe and not feeling cared for or cared about is something that I know a lot of my female friends have experienced, and that a lot of women in America and around the world experience. So I did feel like a pit in my stomach. It definitely made me a little a little bit more wary, I suppose, of the people around me or of the institutions that are meant to protect us and, you know, uphold legality.
13: Yeah, for me, from a South African perspective, it's much different because we have so much of our own violence against women that, yeah, we do talk about the case that happened, but really barely.
1: And Anjali, you're there in India where there's been a lot of focus. Has there been a lot of coverage of this particular case? Is it something that on the campus that you're on people have spoken about?
14: No, I haven't heard anyone speak about it, but I myself, it made me reflect on how many women, including myself, think about safety in everyday campus life. And even if I haven't experienced something similar, stories like this make me more aware of my surroundings and remind me that concerns about safety are something that many women share.
1: Okay, let's move into that then. When you're on campus, Zola, how does that affect your behaviour? What does it mean you have to do?
13: I'm very aware of where I walk on campus and what time I walk on campus. When I walk in the middle of the day, it's okay. There's a lot of people around me. But the moment it becomes after 5 p.m. and people don't have class anymore, and I know I'm going to be on campus after that, even just walking from my building back to where I live, I do pack pepper spray in my bag then so that I can walk like that, walk with that when the sun starts to set. I do make plans to walk with other people to know who's going to be at an event that lives close by or who can I contact who has a car who could potentially pick me up. So I do think about this like really intensely to plan my day, but I feel like it's also something that's been so ingrained in me that it doesn't feel strange because it's so normalized.
1: Anjali, I've spent a lot of time in India. It's where my daughter grew up. There have been so many concerns about the safety of women, of young girls. When you're on campus, is it something that crosses your thought process? Is it something your parents have conversations with you about?
14: Yeah, definitely. Campus safety is very important. And I have had conversations and my parents have shown concern, but security in my campus is really tight. And even if I want to get out, I'll have to ask my parents for permission. And there's police vans outside. There's marshals inside. So that way, I think my campus is pretty safe.
1: Mia, I was having a conversation with my daughter. She is 19. She's at university here in the UK. And she brought up what had happened at Cornell. And then she talked to me about some of her experiences of things that she'd seen. And I was quite surprised, I have to be honest with you, as a father, I was quite concerned after the conversation. When you talk to your friends, are there people who have experienced problems on campus, women who have had sexual advances towards them? Have you heard stories like that?
12: I think definitely. I think to the degree of the case, I'm not aware of, but I think almost every woman I know has experienced in some form a bit of it. Unwanted sexual advances, feeling sort of preyed upon, feeling unsafe, feeling, yeah, those sort of unwanted advances. And the party scene, this is pretty common. Also sort of predatory behavior from organizations around, organizations like bars. There is a bar that is notorious in the university that I go to for like drugging women. And it is like, it's sort of a known thing, but I don't think anyone's filed a police report. I don't think anyone's brought that to the attention of the PD, or if they have, they haven't been convicted because I've still, or charged with anything because I still hear stories about it. But I do think it is a kind of a ubiquitous experience to feel a sense of discomfort, at least at some point.
1: And Zola, you have graphically described the very difficult situation that you and many women are in on campus. I suppose, unfortunately, you will know people who have been on the receiving end of the sort of behaviour that we're talking about.
13: I'm fortunate to not have had been in a really difficult or uncomfortable situation before, but I do know of people who have also, like as Mia have said, received unwanted like advances and things like that. And yeah, it is uncomfortable to talk about, and it's uncomfortable to learn about statistics when it's posted on official government websites about what percentage of women or how many women experience this level of violence, because then you start to think about the content, how many people you know and how many people that actually happens to. And it's not just sexual violence, but also just like mugging and murders and things. It's just so much, it's just so much violence against women that it's sickening, and it makes, and it's concerning to see that this is the culture that we currently live in the big year of 2026.
1: Yeah. And I suppose when you live in that culture on a day-to-day basis, we can hear the frustration in your own voice. I mean, what do you do about it? We've seen protests, haven't we, in South Africa. It seems, from the conversation that we're having, that universities are not taking this seriously enough, Zola.
13: I think it's the university is in a very difficult position as well, because it's not specifically a university problem. It's a nationwide problem. It's also a municipal problem. For example, when there are cases of mugging or like people being held at gunpoint, which has happened a few times in the past few weeks on campus, it also becomes a problem because we're not a closed campus. Then it becomes a thing, well, if it was in this street specifically, it's not technically campus securities legislation, then it becomes a municipal problem and the police need to step in. So it becomes really technical, and I also think that it's very difficult to ask the university to do something specific about it, because it's such a bigger, it's a much more bigger problem than just one single institution. But I do, however, think that like they have been supporting the protests and the talks and all of the awareness events that have been happening on our campus due to all the gender-based violence in the country at the moment.
1: And Anjali, you talked about this huge security that you have on your campus. When you're outside that campus, do you feel less safe when you don't have that security?
14: Definitely, definitely. I become more conscious about where I'm going and how I'm dressed, because obviously it's not as safe as it is outside.
1: If you don't mind me asking, you, would you dress differently on campus than you would outside campus then?
14: Yes, 100%. I wouldn't wear what I wear on campus outside, because I don't think it's safe.
1: Zola and Mia, picking up on this point here about the conversations that need to take place, are there enough conversations that take place between men about these issues or with men about these issues? Mia, do you want to go first, and then Zola, you can pick up?
12: I do think that more effort should be placed to have these conversations with men, and also to not just have them, but to really hold men to account. I think that a lot of men, a lot of what I'll call good guys, they'll believe the right things and they'll be like upset about the way the women are treated, but they'll never tell their friends that, or they'll never speak up about it. I do think an effort should be placed to talk to more men about the issues that women are facing and violence against women, and to hold them to account when they don't speak up.
13: Yeah, I also agree that like men should be talking about these cases more, because I also have briefly talked about the violence against women with other men, but then they just sort of, they see it as, yeah, okay, it's this really bad thing and it's tragic, but obviously I don't think they know what they are supposed to do to help. We are just more frustrated than the men, but I do think that there is definitely a shift happening, especially on social media, what's being posted, that people are telling men to look at your friends, take accountability for each other, and also that the whole notion that women should not be, that violence against women should not be committed, should start in homes, where like men should teach their sons how to treat women and how to not be violent men.
1: Mia, we've seen, and a lot of people listening to this will have heard, a lot of debate about the so-called frat culture in the US. Could you just explain for our listeners briefly what that is and what your thoughts are on that culture? Does it exacerbate the problem?
12: I do think that the frat culture it can be vaguely cultish and very, very overwhelming, both to those in and both to those out. There's, for some frats, there's a lot of hazing involved in recruiting new members and making them feel like they're part of this bigger frat, making them feel like they're like in a family, essentially. And it promotes this feeling that you're all, you know, you're all one unit. You're all like, these are your best friends. These are the people that are here for you. These are the people that care about you.
1: And is it all male? It's all male.
12: Yes, fraternities are all male. And then sororities are the female equivalent. And those also have instances of sort of cult-like behavior and making you feel like these are your sisters, and fraternities, the members are your brothers. And I think it definitely can promote the sort of in-group, out-group thinking of you are a member of a frat. If members of your frat do something, you all kind of band together. And I do think also for people going to frat parties, there is that sort of stereotype that a frat party will be loud and will include alcohol and will have members typically trying to like sleep with women or drink with women. And sort of it does feel like a very unsafe environment for women is the stereotype. And that's sort of the culture.
1: Yeah. But as you said, that's a stereotype. And there'll be lots of frats that are not like that and won't behave in that particular way. We've had this conversation about the challenges that people face on university, that women are facing on universities. And can we just end by just reminding the listeners of some of the things that you have to do to ensure that you're safe? So let's just go through a sort of checklist of what you do on a daily basis.
13: I plan my day in advance. If I know I'm going to be out after the sun has set, I do pack pepper spray in my bag. I try not to walk alone when it's dark outside. If it's the normal daytime, it's okay. There are certain streets that I do avoid, that I don't walk in the town. And when I arrive back at my accommodation at the end of the day, I do send my parents a message to tell them I am safe and I had a nice day.
1: Well, I hope you have lots of nice days and hope you get to day soon where you don't have to do all the things that you talked about there. And Anjali, we know that your campus seems quite safe, but when you're outside of the campus, what are some of the precautions you're taking there?
14: So when I leave my campus, I try to stay aware of my surroundings, especially when I'm walking alone or in an unfamiliar area. I constantly update my friends about where I am. I avoid taking unnecessary risks, and Google Maps is on at all times. My Find My iPhone is on at all times, and I make sure that I know that there are safety resources also available on campus. One more important thing is it's important to look out for my friends and speak up if something isn't right. If I don't want to go to a place, if I think it's unsafe, I tell them that I'm not comfortable, and I share my location with everyone at all times.
1: And Mia, you've heard from Zoli, you've heard from Anjali there. Does that strike a chord with you, what the other two are talking about having to do?
12: Yes, those are the exact things that I do. I share my location. I look out for my friends. If anybody needs a ride, I offer rides. If I need a ride, I ask for rides. I make sure that, you know, people know where I am. It is, you know, striking that women in these countries, though they're very different, do have to do pretty much the same thing.
1: Yeah, okay. We always like to end on a positive. So okay, Let's look at solutions. Do you want to have a conversation with each other, suggest one each to each other and have a discussion about the ideas that are put forward? Do you want to go first here, Mia?
12: I think that being aware is a good solution. And I think that having these conversations with the people that are around you, the people that you know, and seeking to inform yourself and others, I think that's a good solution. And I do think another good solution is speaking up and speaking out and not being afraid to share your feelings and to, you know, speak up for what you believe in.
13: I agree with being aware of what's going on around you, being mindful about how you conduct yourself where you are, to try and stay safe. I think that's always a good strategy. And I also agree that we should be having more conversations with especially men about women's safety and about how women feel, especially in a university context, because we can't massively change the realities that we live in necessarily, but I think we can try to educate each other.
14: Adding to that point, awareness is definitely important. And I think one solution also is looking out for each other, being aware of your surroundings, checking in on friends when they're traveling alone. And in general, speaking up when something feels wrong can make a difference. And creating a culture where people support and protect each other is an important step towards a safer campus.
1: I want to say thank you to Anjali in India, Zola in South Africa, Mia in the US. 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In the UK, a list of organisations that can help is also available at bbc.co.uk/actionline. Shall we talk about some sports news? Now, there's been a pretty eventful tennis match taking place, hasn't there, Delith Lloyd?
15: Yes, there has, Rahul. Novak Djokovic, who's got a very good record at the China Open, is through to the final of the event. But it's after his opponent, Daniil Medvedev, was disqualified. It's after Medvedev, the number three seed, hit the ball into the crowd when it struck a spectator. He's since apologised, but Djokovic was a set and 5-3 up at the time of the incident. So Djokovic goes through. Arsenal women's head coach Renee Slagers has welcomed the international break following her side's 4-2 defeat at Manchester City to leave them 10th in the WSL with just 5 points from 5 games. Pressure has mounted on Slagers following Arsenal's disappointing start to the season. So are the Gunners in crisis? A question I asked BBC Sport women's football reporter Emma Sanders.
16: I think that's a very fair reflection. As we know, they're so far off the title race. 10 points off Manchester City after 5 games is a really poor position for them to be in. They were one of the big favourites to win the league before the season kicked off. So I know it sounds crazy to be talking about a crisis just 5 weeks in, but that is the situation because they are so far off the title race. I think a lot of people have already written them off in terms of being able to compete in the league. So a really difficult time for the manager, Renee Slagers. The scrutiny on her will only increase. The clubs tell me that they are still behind her, that they believe she is the right person to take them forward. But certainly it is a crisis for Arsenal at the moment.
15: Meanwhile, the men's international break continues on Monday with France facing Belgium and Italy against Turkey in Nations League Group A.
1: Thank you very much. I can't see the video. Quite extraordinary what happened at that tennis match. What is optogenetics? Well, an American neuroscientist and two German biophysicists have won the Nobel Prize in Medicine for their work on it. Here to explain all is our global health correspondent, Dominic Hughes. Go on then, Dominic. What is optogenetics?
17: So, Rahul, hold on to your hats, because optogenetics is basically a way of illuminating brain pathways, but the way it works is pretty mind-blowing, if you'll pardon the pun, because it uses a special protein borrowed from algae through which scientists can control cell electrical activity with light. Now, this extraordinary breakthrough, it began in the early 1990s when Peter Hegemann in Berlin investigated how some algae reacted to light in just half a millisecond. And then working with Georg Nagel, a colleague from another German university, they introduced the idea that this light-sensitive protein could be introduced into human and hamster cells to generate electrical impulses, again using light. And then in 2006, at Stanford University in the US, Karl Deisseroth demonstrated exactly that technique in rat nerve cells. And the method was named optogenetics in 2006.
1: Well, there we go. I mean, that sounds like a stunning achievement. But to win the Nobel Prize in Medicine, it's a competitive field every year, isn't it?
17: Yeah, and the reason this development has won is because it has the potential to really reveal one of the great mysteries, how our amazing brains actually work. And many experts think this could be the beginning of a new era in research and understanding. One said that for the first time, we can actually start to understand how the brain processes information and how different neurons interact across the brain. Another expert described optogenetics as providing opportunities for mapping the brain in a way that once could only be dreamed of. So for the first time, scientists say they can start to understand how the brain processes information, how different neurons interact across the brain, and then not just have a sort of an anatomical map of the brain, but also how those networks, those massive networks, are connected.
1: It's fascinating to hear you say that, because I assume that we knew a lot more about the brain than from what you're saying we do, which, as you said then, makes this so significant.
17: No, so much of it remains a mystery, like, you know, just how all those networks interconnect has, until relatively recently, been a real mystery. But this breakthrough is already providing some real insights about brain disorders. For example, scientists are using animal models to better understand conditions like schizophrenia, Alzheimer's disease, Parkinson's, epilepsy, even addiction. And all of these conditions, you know, they affect millions of people around the world, but they currently have limited options for treatment.
1: Yeah, they do. And we've not made probably as much progress in those areas as we'd hoped, sort of reinforcing the point that you made earlier.
17: Yeah, exactly. I mean, you know, I remember great hopes for some treatments for Alzheimer's, for example, for dementia treatments, and they were lauded and then they came to nothing. And still, you know, we are waiting for a big breakthrough on that disease particularly. But, you know, there are practical applications for this pretty jaw-dropping discovery already being out there. So optogenetics is being used as an experimental medical treatment to try to restore the vision in people whose light-sensitive cells in the retina at the back of their eye have been destroyed. So that's a really tangible achievement. But more broadly, the Nobel Committee said this optogenetics breakthrough was helping to solve one of humanity's, you know, really great mysteries, just how our incredible brains work.
1: Well, there we go, Dominic. It was good to see your incredible brain working for the last 4 or 5 minutes. A much better brain than mine, one has to say. That is it for this edition of Outside Source. James will be back in the chair again tomorrow.
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20: 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I'm taking you back to the 1980s, when a secret operation to deliver planes to a country at war took place.
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7: Next on the BBC World Service, it's Outlook with me, Mubeen Azar. London, 1989. Actor Ian Charlson stepped onto the National Theatre stage to give a career-defining performance as Hamlet.
21: He was immensely moving. I mean, I'd always said of Hamlet that it was a play in which a young man grows up to grow dead. And that was embodied in Ian's performance.
7: Director Richard Eyre had cast Ian at the last minute, but his new Hamlet was confronting a tragedy of his own. Ian was dying with AIDS.
21: He said, I know I'm going to die soon. I don't know when it's going to be. And he transferred that to the stage. So when people saw the performance, whether they knew anything about his illness or not, you could see that that was somebody living on the edge.
7: The story of Ian Charlson's extraordinary final performance after the BBC News.
10: BBC News with Moira Alderson. A 15-year-old student in France has had his hand blown off during a demonstration against education standards. According to a local official in Lens, the boy had picked up a police stun grenade. Our Paris correspondent Hugh Schofield reports.
22: In the northern town of Lens, there were demonstrations outside a lycée this morning and police intervened with so-called sting balls, non-lethal crowd dispersal grenades which make a very loud bang. According to police, the boy picked up one of these before it exploded and it went off in his hand. Protesters at the scene dispute this version, saying the projectile hit him on the hand after it was thrown or fired by police. The education minister said it was a human tragedy. It can certainly only heighten tensions ahead of tomorrow's day of action, at which students' unions are promising a big show of strength on the street.
10: Yemen's government forces, backed by Saudi jets, have launched a wave of attacks against the Iran-backed Houthi movement. The military says it's carried out more than 1,000 strikes, including on the capital, Sana'a. It also claims that the internationally recognised government has regained control of Mocha, a strategically important port city on the Red Sea coast. It's just north of the Bab el-Mandeb Strait, which connects the Red Sea to the Gulf of Aden. The US says it's closely monitoring the case of a Russian lab worker who died at a plague research centre in Siberia. The Secretary of State, Marco Rubio, said there was concern that the incident had led to the spread of pneumonic plague within Russia, but indicated that he wasn't unduly worried at this stage.
0: There's very limited travel between the US and Russia, obviously. But like anything else, something like that gets out, it could quickly spread. So we're watching and monitoring it closely. I don't think it's cause for alarm, but it is cause for focus and a cause to just keep an eye on it. And we're doing that.
10: The Nigerian government says a military helicopter has crashed in Ondo State in the southwest of the country. The aviation minister said 32 people were on board the aircraft when it came down near a naval base in Ibokoda. Mokwati Okafor reports from Lagos.
2: Residents told the BBC the aircraft crashed in a swampy area near the naval base, making access difficult. One resident said his canoe was initially used to help with the rescue operation. He said clothes and shoes had been recovered and handed over to the authorities. Another resident said people heard a loud bang above the sound of the morning rain, followed by smoke rising from the area where the aircraft came down. The Nigerian Navy and other security agencies have deployed to the site.
10: Mokwati Okafor reporting. A rebel group in Myanmar says military airstrikes on two camps for internally displaced people in Rakhine State have killed 8 people in the past 2 days. It said 13 other people were also injured. The latest attack came a week after an airstrike in the same state killed about 50 people. You're listening to the latest world news from the BBC. At least 5 people have been killed and more than 50 others injured in the latest Russian attack on Ukraine's second city, Kharkiv. The mayor said Moscow used at least 3 glide bombs in the attack. Meanwhile, the Ukrainian military says it started using artificial intelligence-enabled robot guns to take down the fast-moving drones deployed by Russia. The International Criminal Court has unsealed arrest warrants for 2 Afghan education ministers accused of committing crimes against humanity through the Taliban government's restrictions on women and rights. Since seizing power in Kabul 5 years ago, the Taliban rulers have barred girls from attending secondary school and excluded women from higher education. Here's Anbarasan Etharajan.
3: The warrants for the 2 Afghan Taliban officials, Habibullah Agha, the Minister of Education, and Neda Mohammad Nadeem, the Minister of Higher Education, were issued in September 2025, but remained under seal until Monday. The International Criminal Court said the Taliban had specifically targeted girls and women by reason of their gender, depriving them of fundamental rights and freedoms. There has been no immediate response from the Taliban to the latest warrants.
10: The Nobel Prize in Medicine has been awarded to an American neuroscientist and 2 German biophysicists. The laureates, Carl Deisseroth, Peter Hagemann and Georg Nagel, were selected by the Swedish Nobel Assembly for their work in the field of optogenetics. The method makes it possible to show how nerve cells shape memories, feelings and behaviours in the living brain. And in men's tennis, the world number 5, Daniil Medvedev, has been disqualified from his semi-final at the China Open after he struck a fan on the face with a ball. His opponent, Novak Djokovic, was serving for the match towards the end of the second set when the Russian hit the ball up into the stands in anger after losing a point. The spectator was helped out of the arena, holding a hand over his left eye. BBC News.
23: Hello, welcome to Outlook from the BBC World Service, bringing you insight and personal histories from around the globe. I'm Mubeen Azhar. 37 years ago this week, in the biggest auditorium in London's National Theatre, a young actor called Ian Charlson walked onto the stage to give the performance of his life. The production was Hamlet, Shakespeare's great tragedy. A young prince confronts grief, betrayal, and death. Ian had the leading role. Some who saw his performance described it as perfect. It's come to be regarded as one of the greatest renditions of Hamlet in a generation. But imagine this. Ian was confronting death, both on and off stage. The audience didn't know it, but by the time of the production, in October 1989, he was terminally ill with AIDS and didn't know how long he had left. British director Sir Richard Eyre remembers him long before any of that.
24: I probably met him in the 70s, late 70s. He was just a beautiful young man. I mean, he was very, very charming and very good looking, very attractive, and very droll. He was consistently self-mocking, very graceful, and pretty well self-aware and beautiful. And I remember him auditioning 82 when I did production of Guys and Dolls, and he auditioned and sang the ballad. I'd never been in love before. And when he ended, he looked at me and said, "You enjoyed that, didn't you?" And it was true. He was just charming, delightful company. Very, very good anecdotalist and very an expert actor with a beautiful singing voice.
4: For my love is like a red, red rose that's newly sprung in June.
23: Ian Charlson was born in Edinburgh in 1949. He'd risen to prominence as a stage actor in the 1970s before making his name in film with 1981's Oscar-winning Chariots of Fire, playing Eric Liddell, the Scottish missionary and Olympic runner who refused to race on a Sunday because of his Christian faith.
5: He giveth power to the faint, and to them that have no strength, he increaseth might.
23: But despite success in Hollywood, Ian was still hungry for stage roles.
24: I guess I saw quite a lot of Ian socially, and I saw him at the National Theatre when I was doing shows there, and we talk in the canteen. I remember when sitting in the canteen with Ian, he was doing a play with Julie Walters, and him just saying he had become passionate about doing Shakespeare and really wanted to take on the big roles, which is quite for a man who would have a career in film. I was thrilled that to meet such an actor who had such facility in the theatre, married to a passion for doing Shakespeare. It's, I wouldn't say unique among his generation, but rare.
23: In 1987, Richard had just been appointed the new director of the National Theatre, and he was keen to make his mark.
24: Well, I was slightly under the shadow of my predecessor, Peter Hall, who was a classicist, and I had come from doing new plays, and I didn't have a classical background. I didn't really have a classical education, in spite of having an English degree. And I, in fact, come from doing all my entry exams to Cambridge as science subjects. So I felt slightly that I had to lay my cards on the table and say, actually, look, I understand the classical repertoire. It's a tradition to start a regime with Hamlet. Olivier had done Hamlet with Peter O'Toole. Peter Hall had done Hamlet with Albert Finney. I thought I should do Hamlet with the most prominent actor of his generation, Daniel Day-Lewis.
23: But Daniel Day-Lewis abruptly pulled out of the production halfway through. Richard found himself without a lead. He needed a new Hamlet, fast. And so, remembering their conversation from the previous year,
24: I decided to cast Ian.
23: The year was 1989, just 8 years after the first cases of what would become known as AIDS were reported in the US, the most advanced and deadly stage of the HIV virus. Throughout the decade, it had devastated gay communities. By the end of the 1980s, tens of thousands of people around the world had died from AIDS-related illnesses. Margaret Johnson was a respiratory doctor working at London's Royal Free Hospital, when she started seeing the first cases in her clinic.
6: I sort of remember very much a young man coming in with what, in retrospect, I'm sure was HIV, but it was really probably very early 80s. And it was really before, in medicine, we really were aware of what was going on. Mm-hmm. And the issue was he came in extremely unwell and he died. And I felt so terrible that a young person died under my watch. And I think probably in retrospect, it was pneumocystis, a type of pneumonia.

0: difficult for people to understand in this day and age, the sense of fear that there would have been at that time. So talk to me about the conversations that were going on amongst your peers, but also in the general public, about fear, about this new infection that people didn't really understand.
1: Well, certainly there were a lot of doctors who really didn't want to get involved. They were worried, you know, about operating on patients with a bloodborne infection, not knowing what the risks to them were. And it obviously took time for us to realise that, you know, the risk of transmission, as long as you were wearing protection, you know, gloves and whatever, was, you know, vanishingly small.
0: If we zoom out, you talk about particular doctors and medical staff having fears. Do you remember a lot about the conversations in broader society, in the papers, in the tabloids? You know, I'm an 80s kid, so I remember the adverts.
2: There is now a danger that has become a threat to us all. It is a deadly disease and there is no known cure.
0: There was a particular phrase kind of engraved on a tomb in this public health campaign on television.
2: So don't die of ignorance.
0: Don't die of ignorance.
1: Yeah.
0: Do you think there was a lack of information out there in the general public in that period?
1: Yes. I mean, it was a slow burn in terms of, you know, us knowing enough to give proper information to let people know whether they were going to be at risk. So the answer is that the general population on the whole wasn't at risk, but we didn't know that at the time.
0: In 1989, Margaret was made the UK's first consultant dedicated to tackling HIV. She was tasked with designing a new treatment programme at the Royal Free Hospital.
1: And my job was really to set up an HIV service. And I was sort of given a blank sheet. And I just thought, all patients with HIV, they shouldn't have to go to what at the time were very stigmatised sexual health clinics. And that, you know, this was a bigger picture than many of the other sexually transmitted infections. These patients that were, you know, very unwell with pneumonias, with sepsis, you know, all sorts of opportunistic infections. So, you know, I therefore tried to think about broadening what I did.
0: Margaret's aim was to create a holistic treatment model, bringing together specialists from different medical disciplines alongside psychological and social supports, a one-stop shop where patients could get the care they needed without stigma. It was here that Margaret first met Ian Charlson, who walked into her office in early 1989.
1: So I think he'd been looked after at another clinic, and he came with a friend who was very good friends with an actress who went to school with me. And I think he said, come and see Margaret. I know she is getting involved and I'm sure you'll get on with her.
0: Can you remember what your first impression of him was like?
1: So to be honest, I have to say, I had no idea that he was the actor from Chariots of Fire. I remember
0: right.
1: asking him about, because with all patients, I was always sort of concerned whether, you know, what implications having HIV and being unwell was having on their ability to pay their bills and to, you know, pay their rent. And I think I asked him that, and I think he said something along the lines of, you know, I think it was the IR in the day, the Inland Revenue, and he said, I owe the IR and some enormous amount of money, I wouldn't say what.
0: Right.
1: And I was like, wow, I haven't had one of those before.
0: So he was doing okay financially?
1: Yes. He was very humble. He was very easy to look after patients. You know, he was somebody who always said thank you. He didn't want to be made special in any way. He just wanted to be a patient like any other.
0: He had been diagnosed a few years earlier, hadn't
1: he? Yeah, he had.
0: By the time you met him. So how ill was he by the time you met him?
1: So he had Kaposi's sarcoma, which is one of the HIV-related cancers. I think that, you know, he clearly had very advanced HIV infection, and he, though, was, you know, out there wanting to get on with his life as much as possible and make the best of the time that was left.
0: And what Ian wanted to do with the time he had left was to play Hamlet.
3: He wanted to play the part, and I committed to it.
0: Director Richard Eyre.
3: I decided to cast Ian in spite of the fact I knew

0: he was ill, and we met, and then I knew he was seriously ill. His face was disfigured. He had real bags under his eyes that were sort of calcified. So his beauty, he'd been robbed of his beauty. So I knew that he was ill, but he was absolutely determined he wanted to play the part. And once I'd committed it, I couldn't have reservations. A lot of people said to me, "I think you're making the wrong decision. He really is ill." And this was at a time when people didn't know a lot about AIDS and were frightened that it was a contagious condition. You know, it's the age of people say, "Oh, you can't shake hands with someone who has AIDS, you'll catch AIDS." And I knew that to be nonsense. And I just thought, I know Ian is so determined, he will be terrific in the part. And the only thing that sort of gave his illness away was the disfigurement on his face. So we start rehearsing with the cast who had played with Dan Day-Lewis, and we rehearsed with Ian. He was immensely moving, not least, of course, is that the part he was playing of Hamlet. I mean, I'd always said of Hamlet that it was a play in which a young man grows up to grow dead, and that was embodied in Ian's performance. There's a scene late on in the play when Hamlet has been to England and has actually now got blood on his hands. Instead of being the Hamlet before saying, "Oh, should I do this? Should I do that?" He's absolutely determined. He wants to kill Claudius. And he says, "Thou wouldst not think how ill all's here about my heart. But it's no matter, it is but foolery. We defy augury. There's a special providence in the fall of a sparrow. If it be now, 'tis not to come. If it be not to come, it will be now. If it be not now, yet it will come. The readiness is all. Since no man of aught he leaves knows aught, what is to leave betimes? Let be." And with Ian, that was so phenomenally strong that the let be was like answering. Everybody was saying, "Ian, is it the right thing to be doing this? Are you well enough to do it?" And let be was absolutely the, you know, that was Ian speaking himself. He said, "You know, I know I'm going to die soon. I don't know when it's going to be, whether it's tomorrow." And it was unbearably moving. And he transferred that from the rehearsal room to the stage. So when people saw the performance, whether they knew anything about his illness or not, in his performance, you could see that that was somebody living on the edge. And he was absolutely astonishing.
1: For 6 weeks, Ian became Hamlet on stage, giving his final performance on November 13th, 1989.
0: He was exhausted at the end, and he stood there, drained of every drop of energy. He had given his life for that performance, and that, you know, we didn't know it at the time, but you could feel that there was so much invested in that performance. And it just broke your heart.
2: It was very moving for me, knowing that he was dying, and obviously there's a lot of life and death in Hamlet. And, you know, the fact that he was still performing Hamlet a few weeks before he died. I mean, he just was amazing.
1: Ian died on the 6th of January, 1990, just 8 weeks after his final curtain call. He was 40 years old.
0: I think his friend and mine, Patsy Pollock, called me. And, you know, we sobbed together on the phone. And then I went to his funeral, which was on the side of a hill in a cemetery in Edinburgh, and to see a father bury his son is an agony that, of course, became as the AIDS epidemic increased, it became increasingly common.
1: Before he died, Ian asked for the cause of his death to be made public, an extraordinary decision at the time because it flew in the face of immense stigma. Ian became the first major British celebrity whose death was openly attributed to AIDS. After his death, Richard and others established an acting award and scholarship in his name, while the pioneering HIV service Margaret had designed at the Royal Free found a new home in a purpose-built facility, the Ian Charlson Day Centre.
2: In time, I was able to make the case that, you know, we want to have a service that is try to reduce the stigma. It shouldn't be in the car park, out of sight. It should be in the main bit of the hospital. And the centre has been, you know, a great success because it was both an outpatient centre but also walk-in so patients can come in, and that still happens still today with, you know, medical issues, you know, that they're worried about, could it be related to HIV? I can't get through to my GP.
1: There's been lots of work, lots of books written, lots of television made, lots of films made about that period. When you watch those depictions of that period, what does it feel like?
2: Well, thank God it's not like that today. I mean, I used to say that 10% of the patients in my clinic would die every year. Now they're not dying of HIV, they're dying of other things. Mm-hmm. I mean, the outpatient clinic would be full of people with drips and obviously looking very unwell. If you go into the clinic now, they're much more likely to be saying, you know, why is she late? I've got to get to my, you know, meeting, mm-hmm. on their mobile phones and, you know, back to normal.
1: A new film, Elsinore, starring Andrew Scott as Ian Charlson, tells the story of his extraordinary last role as Hamlet. Both Margaret and Richard are depicted as central characters. In the new film, your character is played by Oscar-winning Olivia Colman. Have you seen it? What does that feel like watching you on
2: doesn't
1: the big screen?
2: Doesn't seem me at all.
1: It doesn't.
2: Not at all. Listen, I was in my 30s at the time. So, you know, I mean, she's a much more older, grander person. I wasn't like that at all. And I was never bossy. You know, I come over as somebody who's telling him not to do things. Mm-hmm. I was never that person. I was very much a person who always said, just get on with your life. You never know what might happen.
1: Did you tell him to keep performing?
2: Yes.
1: Richard is played by the British actor and musician Johnny Flynn.
0: So in the film, my character is presented as being sort of relaxed and wise and generous and caring, which is so not like I was. I was in a terrible state, really, really tormented. It was a very, very rough time for me. But somehow Ian's performance was the most important thing. Ian was heroic. My decision to cast Ian was a virtuous decision, but it was much harder than the film represents. But isn't that always true that about fiction? I mean, the real thing is always much more complicated and generally much more painful. Seeing the film, Andrew Scott is so remarkable. He looks like Ian, sounds like Ian, and is heartbreakingly good. Johnny Flynn is not remotely like I was. He's also much too good-looking.
1: My thanks to Professor Margaret Johnson and Sir Richard Eyre. The film about Ian Charlson's performance of Hamlet is called Elsinore. Outlook is back after the break. Stick with us.
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4: 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It says,
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4: But when the starting pistol cracks, she grits her teeth and runs. Bobby has 26.2 miles to go and a point to prove.
3: Running for Change, Sunday at 3:30 and 10:30 GMT.
1: Next on Outlook, have you ever solved a Rubik's Cube, one of those enraging puzzle boxes? Felix Zemdegs can solve it in under 5 seconds.
7: In cubing, people can reach speeds up to about 10 turns per second. And when you say that, it sounds insane and it kind of looks insane, but I think it's just practice. The stereotype is if someone sees you solve a Rubik's Cube quickly, you must be a genius or whatever. It's that's definitely not the case.
1: How Felix mastered the cube. That's after the news.
8: BBC News with Moira Alderson. A 15-year-old boy has had his hand blown off, reportedly by a police stun grenade, in the French city of Lens. Hundreds of schools are closed as protests continue over teacher shortages and poor facilities. Yemen's government forces, backed by Saudi jets, have launched a wave of attacks against the Iran-backed Houthis. The military says it's carried out more than 1,000 strikes, including on the capital Sana'a, and regained control of the strategic port of Mocha on the Red Sea coast. The US has said it's monitoring the case of a Russian lab worker who died of suspected pneumonic plague at a research centre in Siberia. Secretary of State Marco Rubio said there was no cause for alarm. The Nigerian President Bola Tinubu has confirmed that 32 people were killed when an Air Force helicopter crashed. The accident happened near a naval base in Ondo State in the southwest of the country. The opposition People's Party in Spain has welcomed the announcement of snap elections next month. Prime Minister Pedro Sanchez called the early vote after Parliament rejected his proposals to tackle the housing crisis. At least 5 people have been killed and more than 50 injured in the latest Russian attack on Ukraine's second city, Kharkiv. Meanwhile, the Ukrainian military says it started using artificial intelligence-enabled robot guns to take down the fast-moving drones deployed by Russia. The Nobel Prize in Medicine has been awarded to an American neuroscientist and 2 German biophysicists. They were selected for their work in the field of optogenetics. And in tennis, the men's world number 5, Daniil Medvedev, has been disqualified from his semi-final against Novak Djokovic at the China Open after he struck a fan on the face with a ball. The Russian hit the ball up into the stands in anger after losing a point. The spectator was helped out of the arena, holding a hand over his left eye. BBC News.
1: Welcome back to Outlook with me, Mubeen Azhar. I can always get about 3 of the same colour in a row. This is what I sound like trying to solve a Rubik's Cube.
9: 2.
1: Oh, wow, look, I've got 4 white ones. I had one 4 as a child, squares. And I'm afraid to admit I never beat it. In fact, it always beat me. 4 is definitely not 9. It's not even halfway. For the unfamiliar, it's a cuboid puzzle. Each side is made up of a block of colour. So here we've got red, blue, green, pink, orange and white, which is itself made up of smaller coloured squares. The idea is that it can be rotated so the colours are all mixed up, and then you solve the puzzle by twisting and turning its sections, trying to put it back together again so each side has uniform colour. Is it entertaining? I don't know. I do actually like it. It's just, you know, when you keep doing something but you don't actually feel there's any progress. If that sounds simple, then let me tell you, it really isn't. The most I've got of any color on one side is 4. Originally called the Magic Cube, it was invented more than 50 years ago by an elusive Hungarian architect called Erno Rubik. But this maddening puzzle has been in the news again because last week, the women's world record for fastest time to solve it was smashed twice by a 6-year-old girl. In the video that's been circulating online, Lian Yunji from China, wearing a little red bow on her head, picks up the cube and then, with dizzying speed, solves the puzzle in less than 5 seconds. 4.27 to be precise. It honestly looks like the video is on fast forward. Lian has just made her name in the world of speed cubing, where people come together from around the world to see who can solve the cube the fastest. So, how do they do it? A few years ago, Outlook's Saskia Collette went to meet one of the world's greatest ever speed cubers, Felix Zemdegs, to find out.
9: Tell me about the first time you played a Rubik's Cube.
7: I remember one specific memory of just like trying to solve it, spending like an hour and then getting absolutely nowhere and giving up. When I was 12 years old, I saw videos of people like solving it very quickly on YouTube. I was very impressed, didn't know it was possible, let alone possible in like 10 seconds. And so decided to buy a cube, learn how to solve it, and then got very addicted to it.
9: I wonder what made you so addicted to it. What did you like so much about it?
7: I guess when I first learned how to do it, it was just more like, oh, wow, it's amazing. Like, it's actually possible to solve this cube. And I just kind of wanted to do it again and again. And I don't know, I think I'm generally like a pretty competitive, driven person. And yeah, this is a lot of fun is the short end. Definitely through high school, it was, you know, come home from school, solve cubes, do some homework, solve more cubes, go to bed. Also on the weekend, solve more cubes because there was no school. Definitely an obsession.
9: Did your parents ever say, like, what are you doing? Why are you spending so much time on this?
7: At the start, they probably thought it was just like a phase. Over time, they kind of realized that, okay, I was really passionate about it, had no sign of stopping. If I was bringing the cube to like dinner table or, well, I mean, I still do that.
9: What do you think about when you're solving a cube?
7: The goal is that it's completely subconscious. It needs to be completely automatic.
9: Watching Felix cube is super impressive. His fingers basically blur together, they're moving so fast. Though hazards include repetitive stress injuries, things called cubist's thumb and Rubik's wrist. How do you actually just move your fingers that quickly?
7: So in cubing, people can reach speeds up to about 10 turns per second. And when you say that, it sounds like insane. And sure, when you see it, it kind of looks insane. But I think it's just practice. The stereotype is if someone sees you solve a Rubik's Cube quickly, you must be a genius or whatever. It's that's definitely not the case at all.
9: So as a teenager, Felix was getting really good, solving cubes around the world record time during that period, 10 seconds. So the next step, obviously, was to compete, battling it out with the fastest cubers from around the globe.
7: About a year and a half after I started, there was the first ever New Zealand competition. And so I kind of begged my parents to take me to that. Like I won and got some like national records and that sort of thing. That was definitely a very fun and exciting experience.
9: He won his first ever competition, the whole thing.
7: Culminated in the first ever Australian competition. I got the world record average, setting it at 9.21. You know, the first person to get under 10 seconds for the average solve time was pretty cool as well. I had the whole summer pretty much just practicing for that competition from what I can remember. In addition to that, kind of broke a number of other records for the bigger size cubes. There was even like a blindfolded solving world record in there that I managed to get.
9: What, you solved the cube blindfolded?
7: Yeah.
9: From there, he just kept winning more and more competitions, the world championships in 2013 and 2015. Felix basically became a cubing celebrity.
10: He's young, he's Australian, and he's the world's number one.
11: He's been called the Usain Bolt of Rubik's cubing. Felix Zemdegs is the acknowledged master of the baffling and frustrating Rubik's Cube.
12: In the time it takes to finish this sentence, 14-year-old Felix Zemdegs will unscramble the Rubik's Cube.
9: I think Felix suffers from what we in Australia would call tall poppy syndrome. It's hard to get him to say how good he was. He says he wasn't getting swamped by fans. Well, at least not all the time.
7: I wasn't, like, signing autographs left, right and centre, except when I went to, like, stuff like the World Championships, where I was kind of meeting people for the first time. I think I probably more just got used to it.
9: I started asking Felix about the origins of the cube. I was trying to talk to the Hungarian man who invented it, Erno Rubik. He's a notoriously shy and reclusive man. Most people don't even know he exists.
7: I guess he's kind of an icon alongside the cube as well. I don't know. I think I read somewhere that he was like the richest man in Hungary or something like that. But you hear all sorts of crazy rumors about him, and I'm sure he's had a pretty interesting life.
9: So he's kind of like a mythological figure in the cubing world.
7: Oh, absolutely. Absolutely. I'd be surprised if you got him on for an interview.
13: My name is Aaron Rubik. I am speaking from Hungary.
9: And you're the inventor of the Rubik's Cube.
13: I did it. That's my fault.
9: Game on, Felix. Well, I'm very grateful that you spoke to me because I've heard you don't usually give interviews and you don't really like attention.
13: I try to avoid that.
9: Erno was born in the Hungarian capital Budapest in 1944, almost exactly a month after D-Day. It kind of seems like destiny that Erno would end up inventing a famous type of puzzle, because he loved them since he was a kid.
13: I was a child who loved to be alone, really not playing football or that kind of things. Puzzles, I loved to work with them. I had several ones. You know, that kind of puzzles are not expensive ones, and I loved to play with them.
9: So the puzzles were your playmates?
13: Yeah, sure.
9: And so how much time would you spend doing puzzles?
13: If you enjoy something, you are not counting time.
9: Mm-hmm. Yeah. So safe to say a lot.
13: Yeah, sure.
9: Fast forward to when Erno was a young professor of architecture in Budapest in 1974. He was curious, he liked teaching, and he really liked problems. If Felix is a cubing addict, Erno is a problems addict. And then one day, a problem popped into his head. To illustrate a geometrical concept, could he connect smaller cubes connected to a larger cube that are able to move independently but still stay connected?
13: So that was a very interesting task and a very difficult one. At first it seems impossible, but I had the feeling it is possible.
9: But his intention definitely wasn't to make a game or puzzle.
13: I like puzzles, but I never have in my mind creating one.
9: So Erno became hooked on this idea, working away in his ideas room, strewn with paper, glue, sticks, and an increasing number of collapsed cubes, prototypes that didn't work out.
13: If a problem is more difficult, it's more interesting, it's more challenging. And if it's more challenging, it's more exciting to find it out.
9: After countless weeks and prototypes, Erno figured out the mechanism to make his cube. And so when you had the model in your hands, how did it feel?
13: When it's starting really working, that was a wonderful feeling, a huge accomplishment.
9: Then he decided this needs some color to make sense. One side yellow, one blue, one red, one green, orange, and the sixth side would be white. He didn't realize it at the time, but by doing that, he had accidentally created one of the most popular games in history.
13: Then I discovered the challenge of the puzzle.
9: And this is where Erno got turbo addicted. In fact, it took him longer to solve the cube than to create it. After a full month of twisting and turning, he solved the cube. Tell me again about that moment when you first solved it, you know, when all the colours fell into place. You're the first person in history to ever have had that feeling, so what was it like?
13: That's something that you can feel if you meet with somebody and you find out he is the one
9: The love of your life.
13: Yes, sure. So that kind of thing. Excitement. Everything is perfect. The sun is bright and more, and everything smells better. And so it's a wonderful time.
9: Ono considers himself a very ordinary person, so he figured, if I like this game, others might too.
13: Naturally, I didn't know how many people.
9: So Ono found a small Hungarian manufacturer who made plastic toys to produce the cube. This was still the time of Soviet rule in the area, and so commercial activity and advertising was fairly limited. But the cube's popularity spread by word of mouth.
13: Practically, there was no advertising, no that kind of activities. But people bought the cube because they have seen other people play with it, enjoy it, and they would like to get the same feeling they wanted to try.
9: The Rubik's Cube became a sensation in Hungary, so Ono thought he should try to market it abroad. Traveling to the West wasn't really an option for Hungarian citizens behind the Iron Curtain, unless they had a blue passport, which was mainly for diplomats. Though Ono was so influential, he managed to get one. But when Ono arrived in New York, the people he pitched the idea to in the toy industry weren't too hot on the Rubik's Cube. Perhaps it was a little niche and intellectual. But eventually Ono got the support of an entrepreneur and Holocaust survivor who helped him produce and market the cube. And of course, it was a phenomenon.
14: There's never been a puzzle quite like Rubik's Cube, and America may never be the same. A medical journal has written about a unique phenomenon, Rubik's Thumb. A museum recognized it as a work of art. Rubik's Cube has been involved in divorce proceedings. People are practicing at clinics, entering contests, and competing across the country. Rubik's Cube from Ideal. 25 million Americans have made it a part of their lives. How about you?
9: The cubes just kept selling and selling, 100 million in 3 years.
13: And that was a very unprecedented time in the toy history.
9: And then, of course, the cube infiltrated popular culture. Songs, movies.
15: The centerpieces never move. So if it's yellow in the center, that's the yellow side. Right. If it's red in the center, that's the red side.
9: Okay. So. And the covers of thousands of books. What do you think when you see the cube becoming a symbol and becoming something bigger than just the original puzzle or model that you initially created?
13: It's something like that if you have a child and your child became successful. It's good to see, but it's his success, not yours.
9: But you feel proud of your creation, of your son.
13: Yeah, yeah, I'm proud of it.
9: I've heard some rumors that you were the richest man in Hungary. Is that true?
13: No, not at all. I've got some of the results, some money. It's not a huge sum, but it depends on you, what is big or what is small, you know?
9: You can Google his estimated net worth if you're curious. Following the cube craze, there was a period where it went out of fashion. The New York Times even published an obituary for the Rubik's Cube. But throughout the decades, it's made a comeback. It's said that something like 1 in 7 people have tried to solve it.
13: Sure.
9: How do you even wrap your head around how this puzzle that you created has had such a global impact?
13: The toy trade was not optimistic about the cube because they thought it's too difficult, it's too intellectual, I can say. They were not sure they can sell. People are more clever than they think. Gives me some kind of optimism. Our world is full of problems and we need the capability of problem solving to enjoy that activity and be capable to find good solutions.
9: So basically, people are smarter, better problem solvers than anyone expected. And it makes Ono hopeful about the future. And another thing to be hopeful about, unity. Felix, the speed cubing champion, said to me that speed cubing is quite different to other sports because it brings people together.
7: If you're solving a cube, no matter where you are in the world, and and someone else knows how to solve it. Like, that's an immediate connection and kind of common language that, that you speak. Like, the types of different people that are into it is just so wildly different, I would say. Like, sure, you get like the kind of nerdy kids like me who like maths. Then you get all sorts of different people from all walks of life who in normal life would have never come across. I've been very, very lucky in that I've been able to do all sorts of things and meeting people from all around the world who share this connection. And that's been, yeah, super, super impactful.
13: It shows that we human beings are, in many ways, are very similar. These similarities gives the potential to be together, to work together, and to succeed together.
1: That was Saskia Collette talking to SpeedCuber Felix Zemdegs, the elusive inventor of the puzzle Erno Rubik, in 2020. That's all we've got time for today. If you've got a comment about this or any other episode of Outlook, or a story of your own that you want to share, we really do love to hear from you. You can email outlook@bbc.com, or you can send a message or a voice note via WhatsApp. The number is +44 330 678 2707. Remember, wherever you are in the world, you can find a whole treasure trove of extraordinary stories from our back catalogue as well. Just take a look at bbcworldservice.com/outlook. I'm Mubin Azar. The producers today were Zoe Gelber and Saskia Collette. Outlook will be back again tomorrow. Till then, thanks for listening and take care.
16: BBC World Service, and now History Told by the People Who Were There. It's Witness History with me, Stefania Gotzer. I'm taking you back to the 1980s, when a secret operation to deliver planes to a country at war took place. It's the 6th of June, 1982, and 32-year-old Ruben Mimbela is starting work early. He's about to climb into an aircraft and fly it to a different base, a routine task for a pilot in Peru's Air Force. But on this particular flight, nothing will be routine. The radar will be switched off, the cannons will be loaded, and to reach their destination, he and his colleagues will have to illegally enter another country's territory.
17: My instructions were to plan the navigation to fly 10 airplanes to Jujuy in Argentina. We had to maintain complete radio silence and keep the mission secret.
16: And here's why.
18: The British task force and the Argentine forces in South Georgia have come into conflict, and the Argentine foreign minister, Mr. Costa Mendez, said in New York that Argentina was technically at war with Britain.
16: For the past 2 months, Argentina and the United Kingdom have been fighting over the Falkland Islands. The islands are a British overseas territory in the southwest Atlantic Ocean with a population mostly of British descent. However, Argentina has claimed sovereignty for more than a century, arguing that the islands are closer to its coast and that it inherited them from the Spanish Empire. Across Latin America, many saw the UK as an old colonial power still holding territory far from home. That mood is on display at this meeting of the Organization of American States, where US Secretary of State Alexander Haig and Argentina's Foreign Minister Nicanor Costa Mendes are trying to win support for their side.
19: The United States, as well as Britain, is under fierce attack in the diplomatic lion's den of the OAS special session. In vain did Mr. Haig point out that the first use of force had been Argentina's, and in vain did he plead for peace.
20: The South Atlantic has reverberated with the fury of war. It must now be calmed by the wisdom and the courage of peace. Thank you, sir.
19: But Mr. Haig drew only a ripple of applause. The United States had just confirmed that it was sending Sidewinder missiles to Britain. And all the Latin American countries asked for, said Mr. Costa Mendes, was that this supply should stop.
21: I ask nothing more. I know that with that alone, we will be able to obtain peace. Thank you.
19: No doubt where the sympathies of Latin America lie. But will they extend to helping rearm Argentina? There's no sign of that at the moment, and Peru's foreign minister today denied reports that his government was sending Argentina missiles or warplanes.
0: No Peruvian men, no Peruvian weapons have been sent to Argentina throughout this conflict.
16: Well, not yet.
17: I had three children back then. We lived in Chiclayo, in the north of Peru. But every month, I was sent south to Arequipa for a few days. On that occasion, I was in the south when I received a call on a secure line. I was told I had to lead 10 pilots to Jujuy, Argentina, in single-seat fighters fitted with external fuel tanks.
16: And he has to go unnoticed to prevent the aircraft from being attacked, but also to stop Peru from becoming officially involved in the conflict.
17: I felt so lucky to have been chosen to lead this mission. It was risky. We had to keep an altitude to prevent ground observers from spotting us, and we had to escape the reach of radars.
16: Chilean radars. At the time, Chile was in a territorial dispute with Argentina over the Beagle Channel and provided assistance to the UK during the war. On top of this, Chile had long-standing tensions with Peru, left over from an earlier war. In contrast, Peru and Argentina had close ties dating back more than a century, when Argentine forces helped Peru gain independence from Spain.
17: We felt a sense of brotherhood with Argentina. We had similar planes too, Mirage 3 and 5, so we had done training exchanges. In terms of geography, you had Peru next to the Pacific Ocean, Chile in the south, and Argentina bordering Chile, but not us. So we had to fly over Bolivia. I'm sure we apologized to Bolivia at some points, but at that moment, we had to cross their territory without permission.
16: The mission began at around 5:30 in the morning.
17: The airbase commander let most of the personnel leave a day before, using a sports event as an excuse. To avoid friendly fire, the aircraft had been painted with the Argentine flag and the tail numbers of Argentine planes that had been shot down. We were a formation of four aircraft. 5 or 10 minutes later, a second formation of three planes took off, and then a third formation of another three. We were flying at 33 or 35,000 feet, about 10,000 meters. At that altitude, an aircraft doesn't make much noise and leaves virtually no contrails, the cloud-like trails behind a plane.
16: But all that caution was jeopardized in a matter of seconds.
17: One of the planes had a fuel leak, which meant it could be seen. The pilot broke radio silence to report the emergency. Another formation said, "Radio silence." In other words, "Hey, we can hear you." So he stopped. But anyone could have been listening. And we were so close to Chile when this happened.
16: For a few tense minutes, they feared they could be intercepted. Nobody knew whether British aircraft were operating from Chile, and their planes were carrying Argentine markings. But nothing happened, and they reached their destination safely.
17: When we arrived, the Argentines hugged us. It was an emotional moment. They asked us to fly the aircraft farther south, to Tandil. So I contacted Lima. I was authorized to proceed that far, but not beyond. The Peruvian pilots then approached me and asked for permission to stay and join the Argentines. They were that determined. I told them I would have liked to do the same, but I had my orders. We all had to return.
16: The operation took place on the 6th of June. Just a week later, Argentine forces surrendered and the UK won the war. Ruben says the aircraft never saw combat, but their fuel tanks proved useful. The Falklands are more than 400 kilometers from Argentina. With their standard fuel load, Argentine planes could barely reach the islands, carry out an attack, and make it back. By fitting the tanks from the Peruvian aircraft, they could extend their range. Back in Peru, the pilots were held in Lima while they reported on the mission. A few days later, they were allowed to go back home, to Chiclayo. They were told to keep the mission secret, even from their families. But Rubén still had some explaining to do.
17: I arrived in Chiclayo and my wife asked, "What have you brought us from the south?" I used to buy sweets for my family when I traveled, so everyone was expecting that. I had to tell her I had been in Argentina. "And you brought nothing?" she said. I still owe her a trip to Argentina.
16: That was Rubén Mimbela, one of the Peruvian pilots who flew military aircraft to support Argentina during the Falkland War against the UK. He was speaking to me, Stefania Gotzer, for Witness History.
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23: Are Arsenal women in crisis? The men's international break continues. The latest on the fallout from the Formula One Bahrain Grand Prix. And we reflect on match day four of the NFL as it returned to London. That's all to come on Sport Today.
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24: Hello, welcome to the newsroom. I'm Ankur Desai. We've got the latest from the student protests in France. Officials say a 15-year-old boy's hand was blown off during a confrontation between police and demonstrators. Elsewhere, we've got analysis on Yemen as the Saudi-backed government launches an offensive to retake the capital, Sana'a, from the Iran-backed Houthi movement.
25: The fighting was intense. They destroyed our homes and even damaged the things we depend on for our livelihoods. They left us with nothing.
24: Spain's prime minister makes a bold move. He calls for snap elections in order to tackle the country's housing crisis.
26: I reckon we'd need an election. We've got to get rid of the prime minister straight away.
27: Young people have been given little prospect for the future, and I'd like to see a truly left-wing government.
24: And the Nobel Prize in Medicine has been awarded to three scientists studying optogenetics and the inner workings of the brain. That all follows this World News update.
8: BBC News with Moira Alderson. A 15-year-old student in France has had his hand blown off during a demonstration against education standards. According to a local official in Lens, the boy had picked up a police stun grenade. Hundreds of schools across France are fully or partially closed because of the demonstrations, which began last month. Our Paris correspondent is Hugh Schofield.
28: In Lens, in northern France this morning, around 200 students were demonstrating outside a lycée. According to the local prefect, some of the crowd began throwing stones and firing fireworks at police, and they responded using part of their standard-issue crowd dispersal weaponry. Sting balls are rubber grenades which cause a very loud bang and then project small rubber fragments. According to police, the boy picked up one of these before it exploded and it went off in his hand. Fellow protesters dispute this, however, saying the grenade hit him in the hand. Education Minister Edouard Geoffrey said an investigation would decide the truth.
8: Yemen's government forces, backed by Saudi jets, have launched a wave of attacks against the Iran-backed Houthi movement. The military says it's carried out more than 1,000 strikes, including on the capital, Sana'a. Our global affairs reporter Mimi Swaby has more details.
29: The offensive comes after a Saudi-led coalition said it hit hundreds of targets as it attempts to reverse Houthi advances made last month. Yemeni officials say its forces seized control of positions on the Bab el-Mandab Strait as it drove Houthi fighters away from the strategic waterway at the entrance of the Red Sea. But security sources say the Iran-backed Houthis have continued to make gains. On Sunday, they were reported to have encircled the city of Taiz, where the Saudi-backed government is based. A strong response was expected from Yemen's government, backed by Saudi Arabia, after last month's lightning offensive by the Houthis.
8: The US says it's closely monitoring the case of a Russian lab worker who died at a plague research centre in Siberia. The Secretary of State, Marco Rubio, said there was concern that the incident had led to the spread of pneumonic plague within Russia, but indicated that he wasn't unduly worried at this stage.
4: There's very limited travel between the U.S. and Russia, obviously. But like anything else, something like that gets out, it could quickly spread. So we're watching and monitoring it closely. I don't think it's cause for alarm, but it is cause for focus and a cause to just keep an eye on it. And we're doing that.
8: There are conflicting accounts about how the 20-year-old technician, Daria Shipilova, fell ill at the institute in Irkutsk. Some reports say she might have broken a test tube containing the plague pathogen at her lab. Moscow has downplayed the reports. The Nigerian president, Bola Tinubu, has confirmed that 32 people were killed when a military aircraft crashed earlier today. Mr. Tinubu sent his deepest condolences to the 25 passengers and 7 crew members who lost their lives. The aircraft crashed in near a naval base in Ondo State in the southwest of the country. Smoke could be seen rising from the area. You're listening to World News from the BBC. A rebel group in Myanmar says military airstrikes on 2 camps for internally displaced people in Rakhine State have killed 8 people in the past 2 days. It said 13 people were also injured. The latest attack came a week after an airstrike in the same state killed about 50 people. The International Criminal Court has unsealed arrest warrants for 2 Afghan education ministers accused of committing crimes against humanity through the Taliban government's restrictions on women and rights. Since seizing power in Kabul 5 years ago, the Taliban rulers have barred girls from attending secondary school and excluded women from higher education. Here's Anbarasan Etarajan.
6: The warrants for the 2 Afghan Taliban officials, Habibullah Agha, the Minister of Education, and Neda Mohammed Nadeem, the Minister of Higher Education, were issued in September 2025, but remained under seal until Monday. The International Criminal Court said the Taliban had specifically targeted girls and women by reason of their gender, depriving them of fundamental rights and freedoms. There has been no immediate response from the Taliban to the latest warrants.
8: A Catholic priest in Northern Ireland has pleaded guilty to 109 sex offences at Londonderry Crown Court. Edward Gallagher, who's 59, will be sentenced in December. The offences included possessing indecent images of a child and attempting to encourage a child to engage in sexual activity. Ukraine's National Guard says its troops have conducted an unusual evacuation, rescuing 6 cats from a town in a Russian-occupied part of the Kherson region by drone. Photos show the cats, 5 of them kittens, loaded into a cage. The National Guard said they were picked up in the town of Oleshki, which had been suffering severe shortages of food and medicine. The force said the cats, who were at risk of dying of hunger, will be rehomed. It was codenamed Operation Tigers. That's the latest world news from the BBC.
7: Hello, you're listening to the newsroom from the BBC World Service with me, Ankur Desai. Welcome to the programme. We begin in France. That's the sound of more demonstrations over the state of French schools, which today ended in tragedy for a 15-year-old boy whose hand was blown off during a confrontation with police in the northern city of Lens. The protests over teacher shortages and poor facilities began in late September at a school in Paris and have spread across the country. Around 500 schools were partially or totally closed across the nation today, and larger demonstrations are planned for Tuesday. Our Paris correspondent, Hugh Schofield, told me more about the incident involving the 15-year-old student.
9: It's a story up in Lille, near Lille. Lens is the town. A lycée there this morning at 11 o'clock, and I imagine that they were experiencing the classic routine of these affairs with, you know, a crowd of lycéens protesting, some of whom, or a group of outsiders attached to whom, start causing problems. The police feel they're called upon to intervene and will have been using, therefore, some of their weaponry, which is a kind of crowd dispersal arms, non-lethal arms, one of which is kind of grenade thing, which explodes on impact on the ground and sends out lots of little rubber fragments with a huge noise, big bang. And it's designed just to hurt people lightly on their legs, but to get them to disperse. Now, the police version of all of this is that one of these was fired, the boy picked it up and, intending to throw it back, it exploded in his hand. But it's contested. The other version is that, no, this projectile hit him in the hand as he was running away and exploded on impact with him, and that's how he lost his hand. There's no way of knowing which of these two versions is true until the investigation has been carried out. So we just have to leave it at that.
24: Hugh, just how challenging is this proving to be for the government to contain, and especially when young people do generally get a lot of support when it comes to these sort of movements?
9: As you say, that everyone, even the government, concedes that there's justice in what they're asking for. They're asking for better buildings, more teachers, all the rest of it. Anyone who's sent children through the French state system knows that these problems are real. I mean, they're not particularly worse here than in other European countries, and we can ask ourselves why in France and not in other countries, but in France it's part of the tradition to protest against when things aren't perfect or great. So everyone kind of agrees with the issue, with the grievance.
24: Tuesday is set to be a big day. Tell us a bit more about what we expect tomorrow from the protests. And just further afield, how are these protests being received across France?
9: I mean, it could be a very big day of big demonstrations, which, you know, sounds like it's an escalation. It may be that that is what's needed in order to kind of work through the pain of all of this. Often in France, you get these situations where there's just a big blockage of tension in society and a big day of demonstrations where everyone can say, look, we were millions on the streets and we did this and we showed how strong we were. That often is the beginning of the end of the protest because something psychological has happened and it begins to defuse after that. I'm not saying that's what's going to happen tomorrow, but that is certainly the government's hope. But if there are more incidents like today's, and if the government can't give something, even a token, I mean, it has to give some ground, even though there's no money. I mean, everyone knows there's no money in France to address these problems, but it has to give some kind of recompense or some kind of token concession to show that it takes all this seriously. If that doesn't happen, then it could go on. And there's no question that the hard left is at work in all of this. No one can assume that after tomorrow it's going to just die down.
24: Well, Paris correspondent Hugh Schofield. The Saudi-backed Yemeni government forces say they've begun a strategic offensive on the capital, Sana'a, in an effort to retake the city from the Iran-backed Houthi movement. It comes after a Saudi-led coalition said it hit hundreds of targets as it attempts to reverse Houthi advances made last month. The conflict has left tens of thousands of people in Yemen displaced. Yemeni officials say its forces seized control of strategic positions on the Bab al-Mandeb Strait as they drove Houthi fighters away from the strategic waterway at the entrance to the Red Sea. I spoke to Greg Holyoke, a Middle East specialist with BBC Monitoring, and asked him about the current offensive by Yemen's government forces.
1: It does seem to be a campaign that is lockstep with Saudi Arabia, at least in terms of the specific government forces, the forces connected to Yemen's Presidential Leadership Council. Now, that's not particularly unsurprising because Saudi Arabia has for a long time been their biggest international supporter. It has, in fact, for a long time also hosted that Presidential Leadership Council, even in Riyadh. So what we are looking at the moment is a ground offensive that is being led by these government forces, but that is more complicated than just saying government forces because it's really more of a panoply, a sort of mosaic of different anti-Houthi forces and militias that are mostly united by their opposition to the Houthis rather than anything else. I think that's important to be said in the fact that they don't even have a president. They have a Presidential Leadership Council of multiple different people who often disagree. But they are getting a lot of air support from Saudi Arabia. So we're seeing, for example, on the ground around the Bab al-Mandeb at the moment, that they are reporting that they've managed to retake the important port town of Zubeb, and that came with a ground offensive, but was supported, especially in terms of taking back the all-important airport there, by Saudi airstrikes.
24: Greg, in terms of the toll this is taking on Yemenis, just outline what sort of an impact it's happening. We're reading tens of thousands are displaced currently due to this conflict.
1: Yeah, and I think that it's really important that that is what it comes back to as well, that the coverage does reflect that it's easy to kind of talk in numbers about strikes and operations and military analysis while not actually focusing on the incredible human impact it has. And the incredible human impact it has in a country that has been quite war-torn for years. And we can actually hear from a Yemeni citizen who has been describing that fighting.
25: The fighting was intense. One side would attack the other, then the fighting would start again between the two sides. We didn't know what was happening. They destroyed our homes and even damaged the things we depend on for our livelihoods. It left us with nothing.
24: And just finally, very briefly, no sign of negotiations or a ceasefire at this moment.
1: No, and I think, you know, we're not going to see definitely the Saudis or the Yemeni government, the internationally recognized government, looking for negotiations just after they launch this counteroffensive. I mean, the next couple of days will be really crucial to see how successful they are in that and whether that would bring the Houthis to the negotiating table.
7: That's Greg Holyoake, a Middle East specialist with BBC Monitoring. The American Vice President, J.D. Vance, has said the US acted out of an abundance of caution when it removed its bombers from a British airbase yesterday. He said American officials believed with some confidence that Iran was engaging in acts of terrorism against the US. An incident at the RAF Fairford Air Base last week led to the arrest and subsequent bail

0: and the arrests.
1: We've documented what happened last week. I wouldn't directly tie that to the move that was made. The only reason why you guys are focused on how many planes are at Fairfield is because of the threat that happened last week. But it's not unusual to see rotations happen and movement of assets to different parts of the world.
0: His statement was at odds, though, with anonymous briefings by U.S. officials who highlighted the urgency of the withdrawal. The Pentagon was also unusually candid in the speed of its confirmation last night, adding the bombers remained ready from the continental U.S. to carry out strikes globally. Fairfield was used by the U.S. to bomb Iran, a fact highlighted in July by the Islamic Revolutionary Guard Corps when it issued a threat against U.K. bases, although Tehran has denied involvement in last weekend's incident. The redeployment raises major questions about base security for the US Air Force in Britain. General Sir Richard Barons, the former Director of Operations for the UK Armed Forces, says at Fairfield the $300 million apiece bombers were largely unprotected against some modern threats.
2: They're essentially parked in the open, and we now live in a world where a 1,000-pound drone could wreck one of those aircraft. So I don't know what the threat was, but the most prudent thing to do would be to remove them to Texas or Dakota into a large piece of American wilderness where they will be much safer, given that they were not actually doing very much at the minute.
0: Some US media reports suggested American commanders were aware of a stream of threats in the last few weeks, but that specific details and the sense of urgency spiked in the 24 hours before the planes were moved.
3: Our State Department correspondent, Tom Bateman, reporting from Washington. 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Still to come on the programme.
4: The archipelago is recruiting a nose. That is a person with an exceptional sense of smell and sniff out things like fish and, my favourite, berries.
3: OK, that's a unique advert from Finland. They've launched an unusual global recruitment campaign after declaring itself the best-smelling destination on Earth. More on that a little bit later. A reminder first of the main news. A 15-year-old student in France has had his hand blown off during a demonstration against education standards. Next, Spain's Prime Minister Pedro Sanchez is taking a political gamble. He's called an early election next month after his minority government's plans to tackle the country's housing crisis were blocked by Parliament last week. In a televised address, he called on the Spanish people to help him push through reforms.
5: We must take action and ensure that Parliament gives us a much broader progressive majority with which to bring the elites to heel, secure further social progress, and continue to transform Spain. I have therefore decided to convene an extraordinary Council of Ministers this very morning to dissolve the Spanish Parliament and call a general election to be held on Sunday, the 29th of November.
3: Tens of thousands of people have taken part in protests over Spain's housing crisis, sparked by the eviction of an elderly woman from her home after she failed to pay a steep rent hike. So, how are Spaniards feeling about the snap vote?
6: I reckon we'd need an election right now, for sure. We've got to get rid of the Prime Minister straight away. At least in my opinion, he's doing a terrible job. It's all over now.
7: Well, I think it's good given the situation. I still say the situation is bad. Young people have been given little prospect for the future, and I'd like to see a truly left-wing government finally come to power.
8: I think it's brilliant that we're moving forward, that they're putting an end to him, because he's destroying Spain.
9: To be honest, I'm a bit worried about what might happen, but it's certainly true that with the government we have, things aren't moving forward.
3: Pedro Sanchez is under pressure over the ongoing migrant crisis in the Spanish territory of Ceuta and closer to home with corruption cases involving members of his family and close political allies. But the BBC's Sergi Fajada Freixas told me more about why the Prime Minister is gambling on the housing issue to help him to strengthen his position.
10: It's a major issue and it's been an issue for years. Young people in Spain leave their parental home at around 30, which is one of the highest in the European Union. And for many, buying a home comes even much later than that. And it's not only about buying, it's also about renting, especially in big cities like Madrid, Barcelona, Valencia, where there's lots of pressure, lots of tourists with probably deeper pockets than local people. So it's been an issue for a while, but this case of the 87-year-old woman started lots of protests. So now this is the issue that all politicians are talking about. It's no longer immigration.

0: It's no longer cost of living, it's housing. And probably the political campaign that we're going to see in the coming days and weeks is going to be centered around that, or at least that's what Pedro Sanchez wants, because he wants, in a way, to turn this into a referendum on housing. On, you know, he says that if you don't vote for him, what's coming, which would be the Conservative Party and probably the far right, wouldn't be able to solve this crisis. Others, critics, say, look, you've been in government for 8 years, you haven't been able to solve it. Why are you now the solution to this?
1: I guess his argument will be, though, because we don't have a majority, we can't push through the measures that we want to. So is this, therefore, a calculated gamble on his behalf?
0: Politically, Pedro Sanchez is a gambler. He loves taking risks, and it's not the first time that many people think that he's done, that he's about to pack his bags and go home, and then he makes a massive comeback. So, yeah, it is a risk, but for him, given that the opinion polls have been quite against him for the last few months, maybe that's his only way to potentially get all those in the left to back him and get more support. Now he's saying, look, if you want to solve this issue, vote for me. He's had issues in the last 3 or 4 years because he didn't have a majority. So he had to rely on minor left-wing parties, but also on the Catalan and the Basque pro-independence groups. So he's now asking for a bigger support, a bigger majority, so he can pass this legislation. Is it going to happen? Well, it's tricky, at least according to polls.
1: If we describe him as a gambler, then it feels as though the chips are stacked against him at the moment. You've got the left parties who seem a bit shambolic at the moment, whereas the right-wing parties are gaining traction, gaining force and momentum, giving maybe the Conservatives an advantage. Coupled with the corruption allegations which hang over his party as well as his family members, is it possible that he can produce yet another political Houdini act?
0: It's tricky. And actually, after he called for elections, the Conservative Party, who is leading the poll, said this is a great day for Spain, probably for themselves, you know, because they're almost touching power. But if he manages to focus the campaign on housing and social issues, that's good news for him. But obviously, other parties, opposition parties, are going to remind him about the Ceuta crisis, about migration, about the corruption allegations, and that's not going to be great for him.
1: Sergi Fajardo Freixas there, reporting. The arrest of a US soldier accused of robbing and killing in a woman in a hotel room on the Japanese island of Okinawa has reignited decades of frustration over crimes involving US military personnel there. The suspect from the big US military base there is now in custody. He denies killing the 39-year-old woman at a hotel in the city of Naha and stealing her wallet. Japan has lodged a protest with the US. The Prime Minister Sanae Takaichi called for strict action over what she called a heinous crime. Our Tokyo correspondent Kurumi Mori has more details.
2: I've been following this story over the weekend as it was unfolding, and we're now today getting a bit more detail. But the suspect, 20-year-old U.S. Marine Devin Jacob Ballard, was arrested for murder and robbery of a 39-year-old local Japanese woman named Anna Yagi. Police say that the cause of her death was asphyxiation, and they believe that he may have choked her to death using some sort of cord in the hotel room. So security footage, police say, showed him enter this hotel with her at around 2 a.m. in the morning on Saturday, and then later left without her, but he had her belongings, a backpack, including her wallet. He has denied the allegations. He said to police, "Watashi wa shirimasen," which means, "I don't know." But, you know, police are investigating this case and we are getting details. The family has come out and, you know, asked for privacy, but obviously, absolutely devastated. And I've been spending the morning really talking to local residents of Okinawa. One, a 52-year-old mother of a 10-year-old daughter. She was born, raised in Okinawa. She's a true local through and through. And she says nothing has changed since she was a child. And the biggest reaction she had was just, not again. That was the first reaction she had. This is something that has been a longstanding tension between U.S. military personnel and the local residents of Okinawa. There's been decades of long history of clashes, of sexual assault cases, you know, drunk driving incidents. So this is nothing new. And they hope that officials will do something about it this time.
1: Kurumi Mori reporting from Tokyo. The Nobel Prize in Physiology or Medicine has been awarded to an American neuroscientist and two German biophysicists for their work in the field of optogenetics, which uses light to control the activity of cells. Research by Karl Deisseroth and Peter Hegemann and Georg Nagel has helped scientists learn more about the workings of the mind to better understand how the human brain works. Here's our medical editor, Fergus Walsh.
3: The field of optogenetics was born when Peter Hegemann and Georg Nagel discovered a protein in a single-celled alga that enabled it to swim towards a light source. Karl Deisseroth worked out how to use this light-controlled protein to switch on nerve cells in the brains of mice. The Nobel Committee said using light, scientists can now bring memories to life, create feelings, and study neurons involved in psychiatric and neurological disorders. Professor Abdel El Manira, a member of the Nobel Assembly, likened the processes the three scientists had investigated to a chess move.
4: Consider a chess player evaluating the position of each piece, recalling patterns from past games, anticipating an opponent's response, and weighing all the consequences of each possible move. Vast networks of neurons in the brain integrate perception, memory, prediction, and planning. And from all this, a decision emerges.
3: Karl Deisseroth gave his reaction to winning the award.
5: It's an incredible honor and unexpected, but I'm deeply honored. I've been working on a paper, and I had just gone in to lay down and when the call came, so I was not yet asleep, being a night owl, and now I don't think I'll be able to sleep for quite a while.
3: Optogenetics is being used as an experimental medical treatment to try to restore vision in people whose light-sensitive cells in the retina have been destroyed. The Nobel Committee said every day was bringing new discoveries, and optogenetics was helping to solve one of humanity's great mysteries, how our incredible brains work.
1: Our medical editor, Fergus Walsh. Now, if you have a good nose for picking up unusual smells, well, a Nordic country in Europe is perhaps your new calling in life. An archipelago off the southwestern coast of Finland has launched an unusual global recruitment campaign after declaring itself the best-smelling destination on Earth. The Turku Archipelago is inviting applications to be the region's official smeller. Danny Eberhard picks up the scent.
6: The Turku Archipelago, comprising some 40,000 islands and islets, wants a connoisseur to track down its best smells. Its tourist agency leads us by the nose with teasers. The sea on an autumn morning, a pine forest after rain, coastal rocks warmed by the sun, wood smoke drifting from a sauna's chimney, fresh dark bread. Its tongue-in-cheek campaign is fronted by the film actor Lambert Wilson, who's himself possessed of a prominent Gallic nose.
7: To validate this bizarre claim, the archipelago is recruiting a nose, that is a person with an exceptional sense of smell, to come here and sniff out things like fish. Sauna.
8: Lüfter.
7: Wet wool.
9: Do I have to?
8: Go.
7: Wet rope. Oh, mon Dieu. And my favourite, berries.
6: Applicants have to be 18 or over. But the agency stresses they don't need a diploma from a perfume school. Just the confidence to describe the scents they discover on camera so that others want to smell them too. The week-long assignments will take place next year. And you get paid. Just over $2,200, with your travel to Finland and accommodation costs covered. Not bad for what the agency's calling a nose job.
1: Danny Eberhard with that final report. Right, a reminder of our main news before we go. A 15-year-old student in France has had his hand blown off during a demonstration against education standards. More protests are expected nationwide in France on Tuesday. That's all from me and the newsroom team. You've been listening to the BBC World Service with me, Ankur Desai. Thanks ever so much for your company.
8: We're glad to have you with us. In half an hour, we hear thoughts from our own correspondent.
9: In Miami, members of the Cuban American Chamber of Commerce can feel the same sea breeze that swept from their homeland. They sense something else in the air too, political change, and they're making plans for a post-communist Cuba.
8: That's followed by Discovery. 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
11: As someone who's in his mid-50s now, I still get freaked out by movies or books. You know, I still, if I'm traveling in a hotel, I have to have the bathroom light on with the door open, depending on how bright it is.
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12: Hello, I'm Dahlia Lloyd, and this is Sport Today on the BBC World Service, bringing you the sports stories the world is talking about. What's next for Cristiano Ronaldo? We'll discuss whether there's a way back for him in the Portugal squad. Are Arsenal women in crisis after a damning 4-2 defeat at Manchester City in the Women's Super League? Plus the fallout from the Bahrain Grand Prix and round four of the NFL. That's all coming up on Sport Today after the very latest BBC News.
13: BBC News with Vijay Alice. A 15-year-old boy has had his hand blown off, reportedly by a police stun grenade, in the French city of Lens. Hundreds of schools are closed as protests continue over teacher shortages and poor facilities. Yemen's government forces, backed by Saudi jets, have launched a wave of attacks against the Iran-backed Houthis. The military says it carried out more than 1,000 strikes, including on the capital Sana'a, and regained control of the strategic port of Mocha on the Red Sea coast. The U.S. has said it is monitoring the case of a Russian lab worker who died of suspected pneumonic plague at a research center in Siberia. The Secretary of State, Marco Rubio, said there was no cause for alarm. The Nigerian President, Bola Tinubu, has confirmed that 32 people were killed when an Air Force aircraft crashed. The accident happened near a naval base in Ondo State in the southwest of the country. The opposition People's Party in Spain has welcomed the announcement of snap elections next month. The Prime Minister, Pedro Sanchez, called the early vote after Parliament rejected his proposals to tackle the housing crisis. At least five people have been killed and more than 50 injured in the latest Russian attack on Ukraine's second city, Kharkiv. Meanwhile, the Ukrainian military says it has started using artificial intelligence-enabled robot guns to take down the fast-moving drones deployed by Russia. The composer George Fenton, who is best known for writing film scores and music for television series, has died aged 76. During his career, the British musician was nominated for five Oscars, including for Gandhi and Cry Freedom. In tennis, the men's world number five, Daniil Medvedev, has been disqualified from his semi-final against Novak Djokovic at the China Open after he struck a fan on the face with a ball. The Russian hit the ball up into the stands in anger after losing a point. The spectator was helped out of the arena holding a hand over his left eye. That's latest from the BBC World Service.
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12: Yes, it certainly is. Hello and welcome to Sport Today with me, Delith Lloyd. Great to have your company wherever you're listening around the world. Plenty to get into over the next half an hour or so. We'll react to the fallout from the chaotic Bahrain Grand Prix in Malaysia and reflect on round four of the new NFL season. And as the women's game enters an international break, we'll ask whether Arsenal are in crisis following their damning 4-2 defeat at Manchester City. But first, we'll start with men's football and the absence from the Portugal national team of Cristiano Ronaldo. He missed yesterday's 2-1 home win over Norway in Porto, which made Portugal the first team to reach the European Nations League quarterfinals with four wins from four. Last Tuesday, Ronaldo suddenly left the Portugal camp on his private jet after not featuring at all in their previous match, also against Norway. Now, the question is if he'll be back or if this is the end of the 41-year-old's glittering international career, in which Portugal won the European Championship and the Nations League twice. Our football reporter Manny Jasmi is with me. Manny, what exactly is going on?
17: Well, a lot of crisis management by Pedro Proença, the head of Portuguese football. 8 days ago, as you say, Ronaldo was an unused substitute in that away game against Norway, which Portugal won. First time for 18 years that he didn't feature in a competitive game when available. Jorge Jesus, the new Portugal coach, later said that he'd promised Ronaldo that he would come on in the second half, prompting some warming up, ultimately in vain, by Ronaldo. He went straight to the dressing room at full time without acknowledging his teammates and the Portugal fans, and as you say, 2 days later left the camp, promising the Portuguese people that they would know the truth in time. Pedro Proença says it's a misunderstanding, but the Portuguese Prime Minister and former President have both got involved. So I asked journalist Luís Cristóvão if it's actually become a national crisis.
19: It is a national crisis because it puts in question one of the images of identity that Portuguese people have. Cristiano Ronaldo is the symbol of a Portuguese dream of being able to start from a very difficult personal situation to be one of the greatest in the world. And being a small country like Portugal, having someone like him, it opens different doors in our understanding of our position in the world. And so what is being questioned here is, how do we treat those of us who are bigger than the country?
17: How much of this so-called misunderstanding is about expectations? What Ronaldo expected from Jorge Jesus, which is that he plays a lot, as he always has, and what Jorge Jesus expected of Ronaldo, which is to be available when he's needed.
19: This might be the biggest problem here, because when Jorge Jesus tells Ronaldo he needs him, I think in the head of Cristiano Ronaldo, he understands that I am needed, I am the most important player in the team, I will play all the minutes possible to score goals, I have to be in the team to make the difference. And as for Jorge Jesus, when the manager says that he needs Ronaldo, is thinking more of having Ronaldo present, counting on him to be the leader, to be someone who can help the team, but for sure not playing all minutes. Because as we saw, the team plays better without Cristiano Ronaldo. It was very strange to hear Jorge Jesus and Proença saying Cristiano Ronaldo can decide whether and when he wants to come back to the national team. It was Ronaldo who decided to go away from the Portuguese national team camp. And now is Ronaldo who seems to have the power of decision if he wants to come back or not.
17: That is remarkable. Jorge Jesus has a reputation as someone who does not bend. What he says is what will happen. If Ronaldo decides, yeah, I'm going to come and play, but only if I am a regular member of the team, what will Jorge Jesus say?
19: He has two faces in this moment. One face that he uses when he's talking about his team and about the wins and about the way his work is going. But then the other face appears when asked about Cristiano Ronaldo. He has to talk in the way the communications manager told him to talk, and he shows a different face. It is a different man who's talking. So I think Jorge Jesus is feeling this problem that he is the manager, he wants to be himself, but there's more things to manage in these moments than only the football team. If Cristiano Ronaldo forces something upon Jorge Jesus, I don't know if Jorge Jesus will want to stay in the national team.
17: There are two more games in November for Portugal. They've already qualified for the quarterfinals of the Nations League, so those games aren't really that important. It looks like the perfect opportunity for Ronaldo to come back, have his farewell and everyone hugs, shakes hands, and the national team moves on. How likely is that?
19: I don't see it likely to happen because I don't think Cristiano Ronaldo is ready to say goodbye. Cristiano Ronaldo left the Portuguese camp because he felt that being in the bench isn't right for him. So I don't know if he is ready to understand that he also has to give something in this matter. If Cristiano Ronaldo comes back to play one more game in November and is okay with that, it would mean that no one will have to lose their face. And I don't believe this is possible to happen. Someone has to be the one who assumes all the guilt for what happened during this week. And that won't be Ronaldo for sure.
12: Well, elsewhere in the Nations League, which continues on Monday, there's a couple of games about to kick off, actually, in Ligue 1. France take on Belgium and Italy are against Turkey. Let's chat women's football, though, more specifically the Women's Super League, because Manchester City maintained their 100% start to the season, but it meant Arsenal slipped further into disarray.
20: The Bunny Shaw on the edge of the penalty area, leaves Leah Williamson on the floor and slides it into the bottom corner. Manchester City have a 4, Arsenal undone, and surely Arsenal beaten here.
12: Arsenal threw away a 2-1 lead at the Etihad to end up losing 4-2. It leaves the Gunners 10th in the WSL and with just 5 points from 5 games. Here's the Arsenal head coach, Renny Slagers.
21: It's been a difficult run of games for us where we haven't got results that we wanted and needed, that people deserve, the club, the fans, everyone wants it. But I've never felt that there was any fractures or people going in different directions. So that's all been positive in the background.
12: Well, let's speak to BBC Sports women's football reporter Emma Sanders. Emma, I mean, this was a cracking game of football, but does it now mean Arsenal are in a crisis?
22: I think that's a very fair reflection. As we know, they're so far off the title race, 10 points off Manchester City after 5 games is a really poor position for them to be in. They were one of the big favourites to win the league before the season kicked off. So I know it sounds crazy to be talking about a crisis just 5 weeks in, but that is the situation because they are so far off the title race. I think a lot of people have already written them off in terms of being able to compete in the league. So a really difficult time for the manager, Renny Slagers. The scrutiny on her will only increase. The clubs tell me that they are still behind her, that they believe she is the right person to take them forward. But certainly it is a crisis for Arsenal at the moment.
12: You mentioned she's still got the backing of the board there, but I presume she still has some credit in the bank as well with them after guiding the team to the Champions League success in 2025. But I suppose the next weeks that come following the international break will be really key, won't they, Emma?
22: They will, because while it has been a difficult start for them, they have also played Manchester City and Chelsea within those opening 5 games. So there is a bit of a caveat of, well, they've played some really tough fixtures. Now, after the international break, where there is a bit more of a run up until Christmas, if they can't build some momentum then I think the situation becomes even more worrying for the long term. Like you say, Renny Slagers is very popular among the fans. She's very popular at the club. She's done a fantastic job overall in her time in charge of Arsenal. So people are quite hesitant to react to these 5 games. And while it is a bit of a write-off in terms of their WSL campaign for the season, you would think, there are still things to play for. There are still the Champions League for them, that they are obviously one of the favourites to go far in. There is still the Women's FA Cup as well. So I think between now and Christmas is a really important period for both Arsenal and Renny Slagers.
12: And in terms of the match itself, I mean, of course, we have to give credit to Manchester City in all of this as well. Head coach Andre Jeglitz, he made a triple substitution, didn't he, midway through that second half, which changed the game entirely. It was, it was a brilliant triple substitution he made.
22: If you're a Manchester City fan, you'd be really happy to see that, because a lot of people pre-season were wondering how Andre Jeglitz might be managing the squad. They won the WSL last season but didn't have to worry about the Women's Champions League. This season he does. And it's been a very different starting 11 every week. So the substitutions against Arsenal were fantastic. They worked really well in their game against Liverpool, where they had to come from behind to win that as well. And Kirsten Kasperi, one of those substitutions that came on against Arsenal, first touch and to score a really crucial goal, I think just sums up the impact of what the squad is having, and not just the starting 11 on Manchester City's really, really strong start to the season.
0: Yeah, it was a stunning strike, wasn't it? And the 12,500 or the 11,000 City fans at the Etihad were just on their feet in delight at that goal from Kasperi. A statement win then clearly from Manchester City, but there was a statement win from London City Lionesses 2 in the WSL on Sunday. They thrashed Spurs 6-1. At Tottenham, who were before Sunday, of course, unbeaten. So both those teams were in good form before yesterday. But it moves the Lionesses up to third in the table. I suppose the question everyone's asking is, can they sustain this form?
22: I think that's what will be one of the most intriguing narratives throughout the rest of the season, because we know that they spent so much money in the transfer window. They brought in some incredible players, the likes of two-time Ballon d'Or winner Alexia Putellas, who scored obviously twice against Tottenham. So they've got these superstar players, but I think what has surprised everyone is just how quickly they've been able to gel as a team. We knew they had quality, we knew they had experience and leadership, but it really has come to the fore quite quickly. They haven't really played what you would consider one of the big elite top three teams in the WSL yet. So I think that will be the next challenge for London City Lionesses. Can they produce those performances against the big guns, against the title contenders? So I think time will tell on that, but certainly that was a really impressive display against Tottenham.
0: Absolutely. We have to touch on Chelsea as well. I mean, they're right on Manchester City's heels, a convincing 3-0 win at West Ham and a fourth win on the bounce in the league for Sonia Bonpasta's side, Emma.
22: Very much so. They didn't get off to a great start with that draw against Aston Villa at home in the opening weekend, but since then they've been really impressive. And even in that draw, performance-wise, they still played pretty well. They're creating a lot of chances. They look really strong defensively. And they look like they've got that resilience that they had in Sonia Bonpasta's first season in charge, where they went unbeaten and they claimed that domestic treble. There's definitely some signs of that returning. They went through a bit of a transition last season, but it very much looks like Chelsea are back.
0: Always great to chat, Emma. Thank you.
22: Thank you very much.
0: You're listening to Sport Today with me, Delith Lloyd. Let's talk Formula One now, because there was so much drama in Sunday's Bahrain Grand Prix in Malaysia. A start delayed by an hour and a half, caused initially by heavy rain and then by a series of bizarre technical issues that left several cars crawling as they completed formation laps on the wet track behind the safety car. Eventually, though, when the race got going, it was Max Verstappen who took his first win of the season. Kimi Antonelli finished second to extend his lead at the top of the championship standings to 84 points, while Ferrari's Lewis Hamilton claimed the final podium position. Let's get more on this, though, and speak to F1 journalist and podcaster Inga Straka, who joins us. Inga, we've got to start with the technical problems, first of all. Just what caused so many cars to stop?
2: So it was software. Like, think about, when have you last updated the software on your phone or your coffee machine or your notebook? It's a little bit like that when it gets wet. And that was the problem. So all the tests, all the simulations on this year's new Formula One cars had been run in dry or in simulations. So on computers with AI involved and all that. And in simply said, that turned out to be the problem, that there was no real life testing. And therefore, the software in the cars, behind the safety car, in the wet, when they were going really slow, slowed down the cars even more. And that basically caused some of them to stop, because the software kicked in and said, oh, there's something happening and I have to stop the car. And so we had some cars stopping, some cars going super slow. Nicolas Tombas is the single-seater director of the governing body FIA, said they are investigating together with the teams, together with the engine manufacturers. But the software as such is not one from the teams. That is one from the FIA, and all the teams have the same.
0: It's not a good look, though, is it? Because it's a little bit embarrassing for them. How big of a concern is it that it happened?
2: I would say they were lucky. Imagine this would have happened in full running and suddenly cars stopping or going, like some of the drivers were chuckling and saying, the Lego cars. We could have had a bad crash. So fortunately, this was behind the safety car and nothing had happened. It's all about the update. There was an update provided within 20 minutes. Then the teams uploaded that upgrade, implemented it. And that's why literally the start was almost 1.5 hours later. First because of the rain, then because of the software. And then the race went perfectly fine. Yes, they have to investigate it, but I'm pretty sure this will not happen again.
0: And in terms of the race itself, when it did eventually get underway, Max Verstappen battled to get his first victory of the season. How big a win was that for him, and how huge for Red Bull?
2: Absolutely. I mean, the first victory with their own engine and power unit, you have to really put that out. It's called MD1, named after Red Bull founder Didi Mateschitz. And he would have been so proud to have won a race with a completely own-built car, not just the car as in the past, but now also their own engine. Also for engine naming an advisory partner, Ford, massive in their first year back in Formula One. This is great because Formula One obviously wants more manufacturers to come in. If you look at where Red Bull came from in the beginning of the season, and Max Verstappen has done an outstanding job, and he's been close to this first victory a few times, first pole, first victory. So, had this happened earlier in the year, his chances in the title fight would be higher.
0: Kimi Antonelli again, another good race by the Italian, finishing second. He's 84 points clear now, isn't he, at the top of the standings. It's quite the formidable lead.
2: Yeah, he had a rocket start in the race from 3-1, where Verstappen dropped back and had to fight back, made no mistakes. And he, all the bad luck that his teammate George Russell seems to have, Kimi Antonelli doesn't have. It's almost as he had all the necessary updates done properly for himself as well, because some media are calling him actually an AI agent, which I don't think is correct. He's a human being, but he is flawless. He is, even George Russell says, Kimi is just doing so great. And then you think about how young he is. He is I can assure you, he is a very enthusiastic, emotional Italian human being.
0: Yeah, you mentioned Russell there. I mean, clearly he's happy for his teammate, but how will he be feeling? Because for him to retire, is he going to still keep the faith and believe that he can get one over on Antonelli come the end of the season?
2: Well, look, I feel really sorry for Russell, but you should never feel sorry for a Formula One driver. That's not what they want. They want respect, and he has my respect. For me, he's the gentleman under the drivers. He's always friendly. Even after yesterday's disaster, he said you almost have to laugh because you just cannot believe so much bad luck. A power unit problem, running P3, the podium in sight. He was almost calm after that, whereas Toto Wolff, the Mercedes boss, was punching the table in the garage over and over again. You could see he really felt for Russell. I wouldn't say the title race is over, because if you look at Lewis Hamilton in yesterday's race, he was P2 at the start, fell back all the way to the end of the grid, and then raced up to be on the podium. It shows the race is never over before the checkered flag. But Russell's hope and chances are definitely less than before. And this could hurt him even more, because the plan was for his power unit to be the updated version. The teams have only a restricted amount of updates to the engines. And that was, I think, scheduled for Austin. But if now he has to have a new one for this week's Singapore race, then he might miss out on the upgrades, and that might hurt him even more. So I keep my fingers crossed for him.
0: You've had a busy weekend, Inga. Great to chat to you as ever on Sport Today. Thank you.
2: My pleasure.
0: Always great to chat to F1 broadcaster Inga Straka. Let's reflect on the fourth round of fixtures in the NFL. And the first match of the London series took place on Sunday, with the Indianapolis Colts beating the Washington Commanders 30-13. Let's bring in NFL broadcaster Anthony Wooten. Anthony, I know some UK fans have complained about the quality of recent matchups and the pricing strategy in London. Tottenham, I know, on Sunday wasn't at full capacity, was it? Has the NFL, do you think, reached a saturation point in the UK?
3: Well, that is a question that is being asked around these NFL London games. They did struggle to sell out that game, as you mentioned, and leading up to the game, they reduced ticket prices to try and entice fans into the Tottenham Hotspur Stadium. There was still well over 60,000 in there, 60,907 to be exact. Looking ahead to next week at the Tottenham Stadium, you do have the marquee matchup between the Philadelphia Eagles and the Jacksonville Jaguars. We are treated to three games in London each year, but as it expands internationally and you look at some of the matchups elsewhere, like the Rams and the 49ers in Melbourne and Rio de Janeiro, last week had the Cowboys and the Ravens, and then Munich later in November have got the Detroit Lions and the New England Patriots. So fans rightly so do ask, but then, you know, you look back at last year and some of the matchups and the teams that came over, and we had the Denver Broncos. They played the New York Jets. It wasn't a classic, but the Broncos were the number one seed in the AFC and went all the way to the AFC title game, which is essentially the semifinal for the Super Bowl. Likewise, the semifinalists, I guess you can say, for the NFC, the Los Angeles Rams, who were the number one scoring offense in the whole of the NFL last season, came to London, and Matthew Stafford, their quarterback, broke an international record by throwing 5 touchdown passes at Wembley Stadium. So you can see the argument on both sides, and yeah, I think it's a debate that will continue.
0: Yeah, it's going to be interesting, isn't it, to see what happens going forward. In terms of the rest of the weekend, I know the Kansas City Chiefs were pushed all the way, weren't they, by the Las Vegas Raiders. So they maintain their 100% record in the end, though, the Chiefs. Do you think they're starting maybe to look like a team capable of winning the Super Bowl again?
3: Absolutely, yes. I mean, this was great. An all AFC West matchup, these two rivals, they don't like each other. It's like Manchester United and Liverpool going head to head, and the Chiefs and Patrick Mahomes suffered his ACL injury last December, but he's recovered well. He doesn't look like he's fully back, but he's almost there. And Travis Kelce's having a renaissance season as well. You might say married life has settled them down with Taylor Swift. But you know, the Chiefs, what they have got is a running back in Kenneth Walker, who's having a phenomenal season, already breaking records for the yards that he's covered on the ground for the Chiefs in 4 weeks into this season. And he certainly offers a different element to this Chiefs team. So NFL, beware.
0: Yeah, I'm liking it. I was going to ask you who was Travis Kelce married to, but thanks for reminding us. For San Francisco 49ers and the Vikings, the Minnesota Vikings are equally like the Chiefs, 4-0. How much surprise is that for the Vikings in particular, if you could keep your answer to about a minute, Anthony?
3: Yeah, absolutely. Yeah, I mean, the quarterback situation, big question marks around that. And they traded away their former first-round draft pick, J.J. McCarthy. However, they do have the kicker, a former footballer, soccer footballer himself, and Will Reichert, who Tottenham a couple of years ago. He has scored, Will Reichert, he scored all their 15 points yesterday, and he is responsible for 49% of the Vikings' total points this season.
0: That is pretty impressive. Anthony, great as ever to chat to you. Anthony Wooten there, NFL broadcaster. Just to bring you some other sports news this Monday, Novak Djokovic is through to the final of the China Open after his opponent Daniil Medvedev was disqualified. It's after he accidentally hit the ball into the crowd where it struck a spectator in the face. Third seed Medvedev trailed Djokovic 7-5, 5-3 when the Serb hit a winner beyond him for 15 all. Now, the ball ricocheted off the back of the court and Medvedev swiped at a backhand in annoyance, sending the ball into the air and then hitting a spectator who was sitting in the front row of the stand behind him. Djokovic says it's a difficult situation that he's also faced.
4: I hope that person is not badly injured. On the other hand, I also feel sorry for Daniil, because I know exactly how it feels to be disqualified. You know, in a big match, you know, I was disqualified back in 2020 in US Open. So for similar circumstances, I'm sure that Daniil didn't want to do this intentionally. And it just happens. I mean, I was three points away from the win.
0: Yeah, and quotes coming from Medvedev as well, saying he's terribly sorry to the spectator, first of all. Other bits of news to bring you. Britain's Amy Hunt has made the 3-woman shortlist for European Athletics Female Athlete of the Year. It follows her 4 sprint goals at this summer's Europeans in Birmingham. She's up against 2 more European champions, Switzerland's Audrey Vero, who won the 800, and Nadia Battaglietti of Italy, who did the long distance double. Just taking a look at those football latest scores. I mentioned there was a couple of games in League A of the Nations League. France and Belgium currently still goalless after 13 minutes. As to Italy, Turkey, the team are back on Tuesday from 18:30 GMT with Sport Today. Lionel Messi will be set for an emotional final farewell as he says goodbye from international football with Argentina. But it's bye from me, Delith Lloyd, and the team this Monday. Thanks for listening.
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7: What do you do when your dream of becoming an astronaut is grounded before it begins? 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Her remarkable careers involve training crew on the International Space Station, logging thousands of hours in mission control, and shaping future missions to the Moon and Mars.
5: 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On From Our Own Correspondent after the news, in Nepal, a community's faith in spite of the danger of floods.
23: There's been an unbroken tradition of worship here for 1,000 years, but this monastery and its village, Halji, are both at risk from a landscape transformed by global warming.
5: The daily struggle to study in Gaza.
24: Most school buildings have been damaged or destroyed by the war. Classes are often held in tents within overcrowded camps that have no running water.
5: Also, the Cuban-American elite's plans for Havana.
25: On a small loudspeaker in front of a perfectly manicured lawn, Rafael urged people to pitch in with thoughts and contacts on how to rebuild Cuba after they achieve their coveted regime change.
5: And an organ donation with a difference in Spain. That's From Our Own Correspondent with me, Pascal Harter, after this bulletin of BBC World News.
8: BBC News with Moira Alderson. A 15-year-old student in France has had his hand blown off during a demonstration against education standards. According to a local official in Lens, the boy had picked up a police stun grenade. Hundreds of schools across France are fully or partially closed because of the demonstrations, which began last month. Education Minister Edouard Geoffre said an investigation would decide the truth about Monday's incident.
26: This incident in Lens is obviously a personal and human tragedy, as any serious injury is by definition. I cannot say exactly what happened or in what conditions. We need to be prudent before making any pronouncement. My prime concern is that pupils and adults are protected everywhere in French schools.
8: More than 5,000 people have been arrested since the protests over teacher shortages and poor facilities began in late September. Yemen's government forces, backed by Saudi jets, have launched a wave of attacks against the Iran-backed Houthi movement. The military says it's carried out more than 1,000 strikes, including on the capital, Sana'a. It also claims that the internationally recognised government has regained control of Mocha, a strategic port city on the Red Sea coast, just north of the key Bab el-Mandeb Strait. The US says it's closely monitoring the case of a Russian lab worker who died at a plague research centre in Siberia. The Secretary of State, Marco Rubio, said there was concern that the incident had led to the spread of pneumonic plague within Russia, but indicated that he wasn't unduly worried at this stage.
27: There's very limited travel between the US and Russia, obviously, but like anything else, something like that gets out, it could quickly spread. So we're watching and monitoring it closely. I don't think it's cause for alarm, but it is cause for focus and a cause to just keep an eye on it, and we're doing that.
8: There are conflicting accounts about how the technician, Daria Shapilova, fell ill at the institute in Irkutsk. Some reports say she might have broken a test tube containing the plague pathogen at her lab. Moscow has downplayed the reports. The International Criminal Court has unsealed arrest warrants for two Afghan education ministers accused of committing crimes against humanity through the Taliban government's restrictions on women's rights. Since seizing power in Kabul 5 years ago, the Taliban rulers have barred girls from attending secondary school and excluded women from higher education. The Taliban says it does not recognise the ICC and is bound only by Islamic Sharia law. Here's Anbarasaneta Rajan.
1: The warrants for the two Afghan Taliban officials, Habibullah Agha, the Minister of Education, and Neda Mohammad Nadeem, the Minister of Higher Education, were issued in September 2025, but remained under seal until Monday. The International Criminal Court said the Taliban had specifically targeted girls and women by reason of their gender, depriving them of fundamental rights and freedoms.
9: World News from the BBC. At least five people have been killed and more than 50 injured in the latest Russian attack on Ukraine's second city, Kharkiv. Meanwhile, the Ukrainian military says it started using artificial intelligence-enabled robot guns to take down the fast-moving drones deployed by Russia. A spokesman for the Air Force said the new jet-powered weapons were using optical vision and AI to eliminate human error. The Nobel Prize in Medicine has been awarded to an American neuroscientist and two German biophysicists. The laureates, Carl Deisseroth, Peter Hagemann and Georg Nagel, were selected by the Swedish Nobel Assembly for their work in the field of optogenetics. The method makes it possible to show how nerve cells shape memories, feelings and behaviours in the living brain. Here's Fergus Walsh.
10: Optogenetics is being used as an experimental medical treatment to try to restore vision in people whose light-sensitive cells in the retina have been destroyed. The Nobel Committee said every day was bringing new discoveries, and optogenetics was helping to solve one of humanity's great mysteries, how our incredible brains work.
9: Fergus Walsh reporting. A book designed by the Spanish surrealist artist Salvador Dali has been stolen from a museum in central France. Prosecutors said the Book of the Apocalypse was taken from a contemporary art gallery in the town and described it as highly valuable. It's the latest in a series of art thefts in France. The award-winning British composer George Fenton, who was best known for his film scores and music for television, has died at the age of 76. Fenton worked closely with the film director Richard Attenborough. Two of his five Oscar nominations were for Attenborough films Gandhi and Cry Freedom. His work for television brought him three BAFTAs, including for the BBC Nature documentary series The Blue Planet. That's the latest world news from the BBC.
5: Hello and welcome to From Our Own Correspondent here on the BBC World Service. I'm Pascal Harter. Coming up, we hear about the daily trials of going to school in Gaza and the story of a young girl coping with her fear to return to the classroom. There's excitement in the air in Miami as wealthy Cuban-American entrepreneurs discuss their plans to remake the country that they left as youngsters. And from Spain, a story of a groundbreaking transplant operation and the ethical question of how the recipient came by her new face. But first, at the end of August, when a huge section of rock and glacier ice collapsed near Nepal's border with Tibet, it triggered catastrophic floods in the northern Rasuwa district, leaving more than 7,000 people dead or missing. The scale of the flooding was unprecedented, but something similar could happen again. Warming temperatures are destabilizing frozen areas across the Himalayas. Just over the past week, heavy rain, landslides and more floods have killed around 30 people. Antonia Bolingbroke-Kent has been to meet another Nepalese community facing an existential crisis from a melting glacier.
11: It's an early September morning and Kunchok, the shrine keeper of the Rinchen Ling Monastery, is halfway through his daily prayers. A boyish-faced monk in maroon robes, he sits cross-legged behind a painted wooden table, chanting from a Buddhist scripture, his low, resonant voice filling the shrine room. Around him, fierce-looking demons stare down from walls blackened by a thousand years of incense. It's tiring, but to appease Achi, the protector goddess of this monastery, Kunchok must do this three-hour ritual every day. The Rinchen Ling Monastery is one of the oldest in Nepal and highly revered in nearby Tibet. Part palace, part fortress, and filled with priceless Buddhist icons and artwork, there's been an unbroken tradition of worship here for a thousand years. But this monastery and its village, Halji, on Nepal's northwestern border with Tibet, are both at risk from a landscape transformed by global warming. When the first flood came in 2011, it was very big, says Paldraw Tamang, the village headman, a slight man of about 50.
23: Houses were swept away, and also five or six water mills where we'd grind barley. The water came very close to the monastery. Everyone was terrified. Beside him, and just metres from a fast-flowing river, Halji's 70 or so stone houses, prayer flags fluttering from their roofs, huddle at the northern end of a small green valley encircled by 5,000-metre peaks. As a boy, Paljor remembers being able to see a glacier in the mountains above the village. It was known as Kang Chi, which means mountain's tongue in Limike, the local language. But now the glacier has disappeared from view, melted away, and floods have become more frequent. Having planned a reporting trip to Halji for months, I landed in Kathmandu on August the 26th, the very day of the Rasuwa floods. But the village is a long way from the capital. I had to take two flights, followed by a two-day drive up onto the Nepalese part of the Tibetan Plateau, the dirt track threading through a starkly beautiful landscape of wide glacial valleys, foaming rivers and towering Himalayan peaks. Paljor, and everyone else I meet, speaks about the serious dangers of living here. In May 2025, a flash flood destroyed a number of houses in the neighbouring community of Till, and some families have since abandoned the village. Given these dangers and what just happened in Rasuwa, I ask why people stay in Halji. "There isn't a lot of government support here," replies Paljor. "If people get sick, need help, or even when there's a natural disaster, they go and worship at the monastery. We believe it will save us. We can't leave our monastery." Back in Kathmandu, I meet up with Tashi Lazom, a 26-year-old climate activist from Halji, who's now a prominent member of the country's new government following last year's Gen Z protests. Tashi has just returned from volunteering at some of the worst-hit sites of the Rasuwa floods. I ask her how the disaster makes her feel about her home village. "Two different places, two different mountain valleys. The problems are the same," she replies. "While the rich nations keep on polluting the earth, our ice is melting. And that's why in places like Halji and Rasuwa, people are suffering from a crime they didn't commit." The glaciers of the Hindu Kush Himalaya contain the largest volume of ice on earth outside the polar regions and provide water for 2 billion people. That's a quarter of humanity. At our current rate of global warming, 80% of these glaciers are projected to disappear by the end of the century. Nepal may be one of the first places to feel the consequences, but it won't be the last. Meanwhile, the people of Halji know they're living under a ticking time bomb. With no early warning system here, they continue to pray that their village, their monastery, their culture will be spared. "We're very similar to Rasuwa," says 65-year-old villager Chiring Puti, her jet-black hair reaching in a plait to her waist. "But we grandmothers will never leave. The only thing we can do is pray at the monastery. We know that one day there will be a big flood, a big landslide, and that is how it will end for us."
5: Antonia Bolingbroke, Kent. Next to Gaza. The United Nations Children's Fund, UNICEF, says 98% of schools in Gaza were either destroyed or damaged during the war between Israel and Hamas, which followed the Hamas-led attacks of October the 7th, 2023. Gaza education officials say around 660,000 students have been deprived of in-person learning and regular participation in education. Some teachers were quick to restart lessons once the ceasefire was announced last October. But in recent weeks, the Ministry of Education has moved ahead with the new academic year, leading to hundreds of thousands of children returning to the classroom for the first time in 3 years, albeit often in makeshift schools. Lina Sheikhouni has been speaking to one teenage girl about her experience of trying to restart her education.
13: "I love school," 14-year-old Lara says, "but I was too scared to go back." Lara wants to be an engineer when she grows up, but the war in Gaza interrupted her education 3 years ago. Shortly before a ceasefire between Israel and Hamas was agreed last October, her mother, Hosama, insisted she return. Lara now goes to school for 3 hours a day. "My favorite subjects are Arabic, maths and English," she tells us during a series of conversations we had over video and phone calls, often hampered by shaky connections. Most children in Gaza are now getting some sort of schooling,
24: but around 200,000 still have no access to any education, according to UNICEF. Before the war, Lara's school was in a huge building in the north of the Strip. Now, her lessons take place in a few rooms shared with around 200 other children in Gaza City. The new school was set up by 25-year-old teacher Dua Qdeh, who works in a clothes shop at night to help fund it. During the war, Dua held classrooms in tents in the south of the Strip when she was displaced there. She had to rebuild her classrooms and start from scratch several times before finally moving to Gaza City. She lives in the same building as her new school. She spent time and effort decorating its walls with colorful pictures.

0: Mom Huzama is constantly cleaning to try and keep the tent as homely as possible. She's decorated it with small mirrors hanging on the wall and a dresser where she and her children can get ready in the mornings. The Al Masri family has been displaced some 9 times throughout the war, says Huzama. Their home in the north of the strip was badly damaged early on. In a video they show us, taken in January 2025, when they went back to find it, you can see dust and rubble scattered in every room. The house now lies in territory controlled by the IDF, the Israel Defense Forces, behind the so-called Yellow Line. Like so many, the family is not sure if they'll ever be able to go back there. On a warm summer day, Lara sits with her mom in their tent and tries to do her Arabic homework. As she starts to read, Lara bursts into tears. She says she cannot continue. All she could think about was her father, Ma'moun, who Huzama says had once filled their home with love and security. She told me he was shot and killed in June last year near a food distribution center. They had very limited food at the time, and her son was desperate for a piece of bread. The IDF says it has no information on the shooting of Lara's father. As she fights tears, Huzama says that all her children are still traumatized by their loss. Her youngest, Hamoud, blames himself for his father's death because it happened when he went to get him bread. Eventually, Lara is able to finish reading, but her mother says that she used to read much better before the war. Huzama is not sure how much longer she can continue to pay for her children's education, but it was her husband's dream that they should all graduate with degrees. Lara packs her bag with her few treasured pencils and pens for school, but tells us she's still constantly scared when leaving the tent. Sometimes she asks her mom to walk with her to school when she sees or hears drones flying low above them. I hear the drones a lot, even when I'm inside the school, she says. Her fears were compounded when Israeli jets carried out a series of airstrikes on an area near her school on the 1st of September, killing at least 4 Palestinians, including 2 children, according to the Hamas-run Gaza Health Ministry. The IDF told the BBC that it captured the head of Hamas's internal security service in that operation, adding that it regrets any harm to civilians and acts to minimize it to the greatest extent possible. Lara was not in school that day. Her mom kept her home, wanting to celebrate her 14th birthday, but it was news of the strike that made her scared to attend school anymore. We watch her telling her mom that she doesn't think things will get better in Gaza. I'm sick of it all, she says. I'm sick of life. Fighting her tears with a small smile.
1: Lina Sheikhouni. You're listening to From Our Own Correspondent here on the BBC World Service. I'm Pascal Harter. For years, much of the Cuban American community in Florida has dreamt of seeing regime change on the communist-run island, which many of them left as children. Over the decades since the Cuban Revolution in 1959, they have wielded their considerable economic and political power to influence US policy towards their homeland. The Cuban government has accused the Trump administration of collective punishment against the Cuban people as the US applies what it calls a campaign of maximum pressure. Either way, there's a sense among the Cuban American elite that it's working. Will Grant went to an event in Miami.
2: With the sun setting over Biscayne Bay, the guests pulled up in expensive cars outside the lavish home of one of Miami's best-known plastic surgeons. Inside, a barman in a black bow tie was lining up glasses of rum and coke, the cocktail called a Cuba Libre. It's an aptly named drink for this particular group, whose collective obsession is to see what they'd call a free Cuba in their lifetime. This is Miami's old money. People with prominent Cuban-American surnames like Bacardi and Baboon, an elite who claim to have built this city out of marble and shopping malls. Now they believe they're closer than ever to being able to create something similar in Havana, particularly this evening's hosts, the Sixto brothers. Juan Omar Sixto, an 82-year-old real estate developer, left Cuba 6 decades ago, soon after the Cuban Revolution, led by Fidel Castro, expropriated his father's tobacco farm in Pinar del Rio province. Even then, he knew

0: he was leaving for good. My father said, "Look at the sky, look at the palm trees. You will never see them again, and I never went back," he recalls, with unmistakable nostalgia in his voice. But I can tell you one thing. Marco Rubio is doing now what should have been done 20 or 30 years ago, he said of the Florida-born Cuban-American Secretary of State, who staunchly supports President Trump's stated goal of changing Cuba's communist government. Having one of their own in such a position of power was furthering their goal of suffocating the island's regime, as he put it. Washington's pressure campaign has included a near-total fuel blockade this year. Mr. Sixto is the president of the organization behind this counter-revolutionary cocktail party, the so-called Cuban American Chamber of Commerce, or CANCC. They've set up 14 committees to propose solutions and investment to some of the island's most entrenched problems, from energy infrastructure to healthcare. A hush descended on the gathering as the three Sixto brothers took center stage. Juan Omar, flanked by his siblings, Rafael, a renowned Miami architect, and Julio. On a small loudspeaker in front of a perfectly manicured lawn, Rafael urged people to pitch in with thoughts and contacts on how to rebuild Cuba after they achieve their coveted regime change. "We can't just expect others to do this for us. We must pull ourselves up by our bootstraps, as we did when we first got here," he implored, to applause from his audience of entrepreneurs. 145 kilometers off the Florida coast, the sound filling the night air in Cuba was not of polite clapping, but the angry banging of pots and pans. Millions of ordinary Cubans were enduring another night without power, the island's creaking Soviet-era infrastructure crippled further by the lack of fuel. Most Cubans experienced 20-hour-long blackouts on most days, and in the eastern municipality of Contramaestre, tempers flared. People took to the streets to express their frustration, banging their pans and chanting for the lights to come back on. Within 2 days, the blackout extended the length and breadth of the island in the sixth nationwide power cut since January. Amid Washington's pressure campaign, the Cuban government has recently passed 176 economic liberalization measures. The island's president, Miguel Díaz-Canel, insists they are meant to strengthen socialism in Cuba. Yet to many Cubans, they look suspiciously like a paradigm shift to capitalism. Among other things, they now allow entrepreneurs to have multiple businesses at once, including significantly Florida-based Cubans. Few of them are buying it, though. I was introduced to one, Nick Gutierrez, from a group called the National Association of Cuban Landowners in Exile. Besides revitalizing the island's economy, their blueprint for a post-communist Cuba is as much about recovering their family's land titles. As much as 70% was confiscated by Fidel Castro under agrarian reform laws, back when news coverage of the island's polarizing politics was still in black and white. "We want all owners of confiscated property to recover their titles or get compensation for it," he told me, sporting a lapel pin of the Cuban flag intertwined with the stars and stripes. "In fact, unless we get that, there will be no incentive for new massive Western investment into Cuba, because they'll have no more luck than we did 60 years ago." His point is echoed by the president of this newly created Miami group with the oldest of Cuban-American ideas. "I want restitution or compensation," says Juan Omar Sixto. "Even if they give me just a penny on the dollar, I'll take it. It's moral justice," he insisted.
1: Will Grant. Spain's organ donation program is widely seen as one of the most successful in the world. And unlike some other countries, it allows for donations from people who choose to die. In other words, through euthanasia. People who choose to end their lives contributed to just over 200 organ and tissue transplants in 2025 alone. A face transplant was the latest case to hit the headlines. Some have celebrated it as an advance for transplant surgery. However, on Spain's Christian right, it has fueled calls to ban euthanasia cases from organ donation. In Barcelona, Linda Presley met the recipient of the pioneering procedure.
2: In his office in the Val d'Hebron hospital, Carme greets her surgeon with enthusiasm. Dr. Joan Perez Barret's eyes sparkle, clearly delighted to see his patient looking so well. Carme, a middle-aged woman with neatly bobbed hair that falls just below her jawline, and you can only just see the faint lines where her old face meets the transplanted skin of her new face. Back in 2024, Carmi was on a trip to the Canary Islands, which turned into the holiday from hell. An insect bite gave her a severe bacterial infection that ate away her facial features. Carmi was put into a medically induced coma for more than 2 months. When she woke, she couldn't eat using her mouth. She could barely breathe, she remembers. Traditional plastic surgery to reconstruct Carmi's facial features could have taken years. But last autumn, she matched with an organ donor. Unusually, that donor was still very much alive. She was a woman who'd been approved for euthanasia. Under Spain's right to die law, an applicant must be suffering a serious incurable disease or a serious chronic and disabling condition causing intolerable physical or psychological suffering. There's no legal requirement to be terminally ill. Carmi's donor wanted to donate all her organs after her death, including her face. Dr. Barret visited the donor at her home before she died so he could answer her questions about what would happen. The fact that the woman was still living meant the surgical team could, with her consent, do CT scans and make detailed plans before the operation. Dr. Barret believes this has meant a much better outcome for Carmi in terms of her facial mobility and her capacity to express emotion. In those weeks before the donor was administered a lethal injection, the hospital team did something else too. They made a silicone mask of the donor's face. After doctors removed the facial features from the body of the woman who died by euthanasia, the mask would be put in place and carefully concealed with makeup. This is part of the ethics of organ donation, that the remains of the donor should be returned to the family in the best possible condition. On the day the organ donor had elected to die, 2 operating theatres were readied at the Val d'Hebron Hospital. In one, surgeons removed her face and all the other organs destined for transplant. In the other, Dr. Barret's team of 15 surgeons and 8 residents in training worked over 16 hours to complete the complex task of transplanting the face. And so, Carmi became the recipient of the world's first face transplant, nose, lips, cheeks, teeth and skin, using tissue from someone who'd chosen euthanasia. Once she was healing well a few months later, the hospital held a press conference to tell the world about Carmi. Organ donation is an anonymous process, so Carmi will never know who helped her. But the family of the female donor had been advised and agreed that there could be publicity. When Carmi appeared on Spanish television, one of the donor's family sent a message to the hospital team thanking them, saying how proud they were of their loved one for gifting her tissue. But it wasn't until the day of the press conference that Carmi knew the provenance of her new face, that it once belonged to someone who ended their life by state-assisted dying. Although Spain's euthanasia law was supported by a large majority of people when it passed in 2021, there are those, especially with religious beliefs, who don't support the legislation. So it was a risk not telling Carmi who'd been her donor. At first, she says, she thought it was a bit strange. But then it was the donor's generosity that hit her. She was a very special person, Carmi says. She changed my life. Carmi's rehabilitation has been slow. But now she's out and about and tells us she has sensation and feeling all over her face, even in her lips. I ask her if she's kissing again yet. Of course, she says, laughing. I started kissing a long time ago.
1: Linda Presley, with our last story for this edition of From Our Own Correspondent. I'm Pascal Harter. The producer was Polly Hope. Thank you for listening. We'll be back next weekend with more stories of the real lives behind the world's headlines. So do join us then, here on the BBC World Service.
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10: Hello, I'm Jamal Khalili. What do you do when your dream of becoming an astronaut is grounded before it even begins? If you're physicist Ginger Kerrick, you go on to help run the missions instead. After failing the medical of her astronaut application process, Ginger went on to become the voice of mission control at NASA. Her remarkable careers involve training the first long-term crew on the International Space Station, logging thousands of hours in mission control, and shaping future missions to the Moon and Mars. That's coming up on The Life Scientific after the news.
11: BBC News with Moira Alderson. A 15-year-old boy has had his hand blown off, reportedly by a police stun grenade, in the French city of Lens. Hundreds of schools are closed as protests continue over teacher shortages and poor facilities. Yemen's government forces, backed by Saudi jets, have launched a wave of attacks against the Iran-backed Houthis. The military says it's carried out more than 1,000 strikes, including on the capital Sana'a, and regained control of the strategic port of Mocha. The US has said it's monitoring the case of a Russian lab worker who died of suspected pneumonic plague at a research centre in Siberia. The Secretary of State, Marco Rubio, said there was no cause for alarm. The Nigerian President, Bola Tinubu, has confirmed 32 people were killed when an Air Force aircraft crashed. The accident happened near a naval base in Ondo State. At least 5 people have been killed and more than 50 injured in the latest Russian attack on Ukraine's second city, Kharkiv. Meanwhile, the Ukrainian military says it started using artificial intelligence-enabled robot guns to take down the fast-moving drones deployed by Russia. A book designed by the Spanish surrealist artist Salvador Dali has been stolen from a museum in central France. The Book of the Apocalypse was taken from a contemporary art gallery in the town of Issoire. The composer George Fenton, who was best known for writing film scores and music for television series, has died at the age of 76. During his career, the British musician was nominated for 5 Oscars, including for Gandhi and Cry Freedom. In tennis, the men's world number 5, Daniil Medvedev, has been disqualified from his semi-final against Novak Djokovic at the China Open after he struck a fan on the face with a ball. The Russian hit the ball up into the stands in anger after losing a point to Djokovic. The spectator was helped out of the arena holding a hand over his left eye. That's the latest world news from the BBC.
10: My guest today is a physicist whose childhood dream of becoming an astronaut led to a 3-decade career at NASA, helping shape the future of human spaceflight. Ginger Kerrick fell in love with space at the age of 5 after finding a book about astronauts at her local library in El Paso, Texas. By her 20s, after getting a master's in physics, she was working at NASA and going through the rigorous interview process to become an astronaut herself, only to be permanently disqualified after doctors discovered kidney stones. For some people, that might have been the end of the story. For Ginger, it was just the beginning. She went on to become NASA's first non-astronaut capsule communicator, serving as the voice linking mission control to astronauts. She later became their first Hispanic female flight director, overseeing high-stakes space shuttle and International Space Station operations. Along the way, she's lived and worked in Russia, helping to train the first long-term crew on the International Space Station, logged thousands of hours in mission control, and was awarded the NASA Distinguished Service Medal. She says there are always going to be bumps in the road that force you to change course, and that's okay, because you might be very pleasantly surprised at what lies in store on that new path. Ginger Kerrick, welcome to The Life Scientific.
12: Thank you so much.
10: Ginger, you've been involved in human spaceflight from the shuttle era right through to early planning for the Artemis and Mars missions. What would you say are the biggest scientific shifts you've seen over that time? Has anything come in and just completely blown up the status quo?
12: Well, we don't like to use the word blown up in human spaceflight.
10: Oh, sorry. Yes.
12: I would say, when SpaceX came onto the scene, it was shortly after we retired the space shuttle, and they had an idea of reusing their rockets. And at first, it didn't look like it was going to work, but eventually they were able to land those on a barge and reuse them. And that saves almost 70% of the costs of a launch. So that was game-changing.
10: I mentioned your time in Russia, and we're going to come to that in a moment, but your work there during the 1990s earned you a prestigious NASA Silver Snoopy Award for outstanding contributions to mission success. For any listeners who might not know, can you explain how Snoopy, the lovable dog in the Peanuts cartoon, is connected to NASA?
12: Yes, I was always a fan of Snoopy growing up, but I also knew that in the 1960s, NASA had adopted Snoopy as its safety mascot. Snoopy even flew on one of the early Apollo missions and orbited the moon. So when I realized I was getting this award, which is only awarded to 1% of NASA's workforce, I thought, wow, this is a dream come true.
10: It's a tiny little Snoopy lapel badge that you wear, isn't it? It's very unassuming.
12: Yes, I have it up here in my office on my wall so I can look at it every day.
10: Well, Ginger Kerrick, you were born in 1969 in El Paso, Texas. Tell me about your parents.
12: So my dad, I have to do this with the right accent. My dad was a dairy farmer from Owensboro, Kentucky. And my mother immigrated from Mexico when she was 4 years old. So my dad was a supervisor at an ice cream plant. And my mother was a stay-at-home mom raising four kids.
10: And I mentioned in the introduction that you first became interested in space after a trip to the library. This was with your dad.
12: Yes, every Friday I would go check out a book, and I remember coming home very excited to get this book, Astronomy and Astronauts, and announced to my parents, I want to be an astronaut.
10: Tragically, though, when you were just 11 years old, your father died from a heart attack. In fact, it happened right in front of you.
12: It was the day I made the seventh grade basketball team, and I was so excited. And my mom took me to my father's place of work because he was going to have a surprise for me by taking me out to a local college basketball game. But when I arrived there, I went up to his office. I could see him in his chair, and he was flopping back and forth and clearly having a full-fledged heart attack.
10: Goodness.
12: When the ambulance arrived, they put him on a gurney and he waved goodbye to me, and that was the last time I saw him alive.
10: Oh, wow. Well, understandably, that had a profound impact on you. I gather part of your grieving process involved turning to science to make sense of what had happened.
12: Yes, I missed school while all of this was going on, and I asked my science teacher, instead of making up the regular coursework, if I could research arteriosclerosis. So I went to the library and I made a clay model of a heart, and I shoved the aorta with cotton to illustrate the blockage that my dad had. And I researched foods that contribute to high cholesterol, and told my mom, I said, I have some suggestions on how we can modify our diet so that we can prevent this from happening again. So my science brain wanted to understand the cause and then what mitigations could I put in place.
10: I mean, I have to say that's quite remarkable for an 11-year-old. Well, Ginger, as you progressed through school, your love of science came to the fore, but you were also a talented basketball player. In fact, when you graduated high school, you were named El Paso Female Athlete of the Year.
12: Yes, I loved basketball just as much as I loved space. So when I got to college, I made the basketball team. And then a few days before our first game, I'm in practice. A girl fouls me and I tumble. And I try to get up and I realize I can't because my kneecap is no longer facing in the forward direction. I had completely dislocated it. And I thought, maybe I should just go with my backup dream of being an astronaut.
10: But academically, Ginger, you were doing brilliantly at university when you opted to go further afield from El Paso for your third year. Now, this is fairly common in the US. It's called a transfer scheme and lets students who perhaps can't afford to live away from home initially shift universities partway through their studies. So off you went to Texas Tech. How did you enjoy your new independent student life, given that until then you were living at home?
12: Yes, I was. And I was on a very short leash, so I couldn't stay out past 9 p.m. I couldn't really date. So when I left and went away to school, I had a good time. I made a lot of new friends. I spent a lot of time at the recreation center there playing sports of all kinds. I ditched class. So even though I had a wonderful time, my grade point average did not. So I wound up going from a 4.0 to a 2.7.
10: You're not the first young student to go a bit mad after leaving home, and I doubt you'll be the last. But that brief slip did have consequences, didn't it, in terms of what internship programs you could apply for at NASA's Johnson Space Center?
12: Yes. As soon as that happened, I called NASA and I said, I don't suppose you would entertain a candidate with a 2.7 GPA. And they started laughing and said, no, we would absolutely not. So don't call us back until you are at least a 3.0.
10: You did manage to raise your grades enough to get onto a certain internship program.
12: Yes, it wasn't the one I wanted. So back then, NASA had two types of internships. One of them was a summer internship. You go there for the summer and they don't owe you a thing after that. You go back to school and it's like best of luck. But the other one is called a co-op program, and that is an actual partnership. I wanted that one because I knew they usually hire those co-op students for permanent positions at NASA.
10: Right.
12: But with my little 3.0, I only qualified for the summer internship. So I show up at NASA, and my first thing that I asked my new boss was, do you know how I can transfer into that co-op program? Mm. And unfortunately, he did not. So I thought, okay, I'm on my own to figure this out. So I asked my boss, if I do the work that you've asked me to do, and I can finish a little early, would you allow me to go work in a couple of different organizations at NASA with other students that are co-ops so I am seen by other organizations and maybe their bosses can write me letters of recommendation, and at the end of the summer, you can demand that I be converted? And he was like, well, okay, yeah.
10: So you did make it onto this coveted internship program. Alongside that, you continued at Texas Tech, getting your master's in physics. And in 1994, this is, you started work as a materials research engineer at NASA's Johnson Space Center. Was it everything you'd hoped?
12: Absolutely not. So I show up and they escort me to my place of employment, and it is basically a dungeon. It's down in a basement. There are no windows. It's about 65 degrees in there, and that was probably the average age of the other four individuals in there. And I thought, this is not the NASA I had in my head.
10: Well, I gather when it came to applying to be an astronaut, which was still your dream, you were told you needed broader experience. So you went on this secondment to another section, working as an instructor on the environmental control and life support system that will be used in the up-and-coming International Space Station. And that meant you had to get to grips with every element of this incredibly technical system to teach actual astronauts who'd be using it in space.
12: Yes, and I was beyond excited. This is a physicist's dream to be working with these systems. So I was in charge of teaching the astronauts and coming up with curriculum to train the people that would work in NASA's mission control. So it couldn't have been more perfect.
10: But of course, you had also put in an application to actually become an astronaut yourself. And out of the thousands who applied, you were invited to go on to the interview process.
12: Yes, it was great. There were 3,000 people apply and 120 of us were selected for interviews. And back then, NASA would do it in just 1 week. So in that 1 week, there would be physical fitness tests, psychological screening, medical tests, and a 1 hour interview.
10: And tell me about the duffel bag.
12: So one of the tests, I don't know what it is, and I just show up in this room and there's a duffel bag in the middle of the room and they say, get in. So I got in and they zip me up in there. And I'm guessing the test objective was, are you claustrophobic?
10: Right,
12: but,
10: right.
12: But that test happened right after my treadmill test. So I was pretty tired. So as soon as I hunkered down there in the bag, I fell asleep. So I'm pretty sure I passed the she's not claustrophobic test.
10: Well, you passed that test, but of course then came the medical tests.
12: Yes. I went in for an ultrasound of my lower abdomen, and the technician saw something funny. And when they posted the CT scan results up on the screen, I just started bawling uncontrollably because I could see white dots. And it was very, very clear that I had kidney stones.
10: And at the time, this meant instant disqualification.
12: Yes.
10: How did you handle the news?
12: Not well. I don't even remember the final day of interviews. I remember being at home all weekend long crying.
10: But of course, you did still have this other job working as an instructor for the ISS crew. So I gather you found a way to make that secondment permanent.
12: I did. I thought, I like this job teaching astronauts. I didn't even know that was a job when I was a little five-year-old. So maybe if I stay with what I like, maybe other doors will open at NASA and I will have a career that maybe I didn't even envision for myself.
10: Well, Ginger, all that crew training you were doing was in preparation for Expedition 1, the first long-term mission to the International Space Station. And it was soon clear that you needed better integration between the American and Russian training programs. And in 1997, you and a small team moved to Russia's Star City base north of Moscow. So how difficult was it integrating Russian and American training techniques and sensibilities?
12: It was a bit challenging because on the U.S. side, we've been doing this. We flew Skylab. We flew shuttle. We know what we're doing. And on the Russian side, they had their Salyut space station, their Mir space station, and they had a lot of expertise. So a lot of emotional intelligence was required in addition to the technical know-how to be able to bridge the gap between experts in two different countries.
10: Well, it was for that work there that you did receive the Snoopy Award. And in November of the year 2000, you saw the result of your efforts when Expedition 1 arrived at the ISS. I mean, that must have been an incredible moment.
12: Oh, it was. It was 4 years of my life almost. Mm. And everywhere that crew was, I was there. If they were in Russia, I was there. If they were in Kazakhstan, somewhere in the US. So we were a family. And to see my kids, I was a little crew mom, see my kids go off into space, I thought, wow, this has been worth every effort. I am a part of history.
10: And did everything go to plan during those critical early days when the crew were just getting the ISS properly set up?
12: Oh, no. Every day was an adventure. Their first 10 days, they were under high pressure to set up the life support equipment. Otherwise, they would have to come home. Most of that went well. But one piece of equipment I remember, and this seems to be a common theme in human spaceflight, but their toilet. It was acting up, and they needed to really understand what was happening with it.
10: I mean, you're right. Space toilets do tend to be an issue on so many space missions. But after that four-year stint in Russia, you moved back to the US in 2001 and were offered the role of capsule communicator, CAPCOM, in Mission Control, which essentially meant you were the person handling communications between Houston and the crews. And you were the first non-astronaut in NASA's history to hold that role, which is quite an achievement.
12: Yes. And the rationale is that our astronauts in space wanted to talk to somebody on the ground that knew that vehicle inside and out. But when you look at the space station, I had trained the first crew. So they said, you've spent the most time with that crew. You've got more training than any of our astronaut pool. So why don't you give it a try?
10: I think everyone listening will be familiar with this role from the movies. You're really at the heart of Mission Control, and that must come with a lot of pressure, particularly when things go wrong. I gather you were at the ISS CAPCOM desk in February 2003 when Space Shuttle Columbia broke up during re-entry, killing all seven astronauts on board.
12: Yes. For shuttle missions, we have a shuttle mission control. And for space station missions, we have a space station mission control. I was in the space station room the day Columbia went down. And our astronaut on board the space station had just called down and said, "Hey, Jen, I think the shuttle should have landed by now. Do you have a status report?" When he made that call, I am watching it on CNN, and I'm watching the shuttle break up, and I can hear the Capcom in the other room calling to the crew, trying to get them to respond, and they're not answering, and it is very clear to me that they will never answer. So I had to tell them what happened.
10: Wow. I mean, it must be hard for them. The crew still up at the ISS are thinking, you know, we've got to come back down.
12: Yes.
10: Come back home in a few months.
12: And the shuttle would supply their water, their food at that time. Yeah. So there's probably a wide range of emotions that he was going through, you know, in addition to losing, you know, basically family members as part of the astronaut community.
10: Following that disaster, of course, space shuttle flight operations and construction of the ISS were suspended for about 2 years. How did that impact you and the team in Mission Control?
12: Well, we spent those 2 years trying to figure out what happened with the Columbia accident and how to make sure that it didn't happen again. So that was part of the job that I was doing. But the other part was just making sure that we could maintain continuous human presence on board the International Space Station. Part of that was deciding to go down to 2 crew members for a time and convincing our Russian counterparts to fly our crew members up and down in the interim. So I'm really glad we had that partnership with our Russian counterparts because they really helped us during that time frame.
10: Well, after those 2 years, Ginger, you were promoted and recorded another NASA first, becoming the first Hispanic female flight director. I guess this must be bittersweet for you, always hearing these firsts being hailed as great achievements, because they may well encourage others. But equally, it's crazy that they're still a thing.
12: I wish it weren't a thing, and it shouldn't matter what color I am, where I came from. All should matter is what I bring to the table at work. So I long for a day when that is the world that we live in.
10: And I gather flight director is one of the most technically demanding operational roles. So what exactly did it involve?
12: You have the responsibility of the crew's lives in your hands, not just when you're in mission control. People look to you to make decisions all along the way that could impact the lives of the crew. So you're responsible for the crew, you're responsible for the integrity of the spacecraft that they're flying in, and then execution of the mission. And you have to be dedicated and recognize that that comes first.
10: You continued climbing the NASA ladder, working with the ISS and the Artemis mission, which is, of course, the NASA project to get humans back on the moon. But in 2021, you took on your final role at the Johnson Space Center, Assistant Center Director for Vision and Strategy. That meant overseeing some really exciting areas, including the curation of extraterrestrial samples and orbital debris. What can we learn from the materials that NASA has gathered over all these years?
12: Oh, yeah. So we've gathered a lot of samples from the moon, Mars, sun, asteroids, comets, you name it. So there's a lot to be learned there. For example, with the lunar samples, combined with some of the reconnaissance missions that we have, we targeted the South Pole as a landing site because there's water ice there. So it helps inform future missions. You want to go where you can produce the resources that you need, basically live off the land. So that's one example. Another one might be from the asteroid, really understanding the composition of an asteroid in the event where you want to redirect it. Understanding the composition of the asteroid will help you design a spacecraft that can redirect it. So that's just a couple of examples.
10: You also oversaw the development of NASA's Mars mission. Now, what technological problems need solving if we are going to make it to Mars?
12: Oh, there's so many. We're not ready to go to Mars and come back, no matter what you hear in the news. Today, at best, about a 3-year round trip is what's required with our current propulsion systems. So making sure we make advancements in propulsion systems that will allow us to get there quicker, like perhaps a nuclear option. Also, keeping the astronauts healthy along the way. We've done a lot of studies, long-duration spaceflight on board the space station, but never longer than a year. So can you imagine, you get out there, you didn't do the right countermeasures, you land on the surface of Mars and you can't even move. So making sure we understand that. There's also vision issues that the crews incur. And then communication delays. Right now, we have the advantage of seconds between when our astronauts are in low Earth orbit or around the moon. But at Mars, 24-minute delay. So there's a lot of different challenges that NASA and other agencies across the world are working on.
10: But it'll come. One day we'll have solved these problems.
12: Yes, I think so.
10: Good. So you're doing all this incredibly exciting work at NASA, but 2021 was a big year for another reason, because it's when you married your husband, Sam. And possibly for the first time, I gather you started considering life after NASA.
12: I did. So I married my Englishman husband, Sam, by the way. But up until that point, I had thought, well, I'll just dedicate myself to my career. And one day when I'm old, they'll pry my fingers off the laptop and I'll retire. But when I married him, he kept talking about when we retire, we can visit my family in Wales and Australia, New Zealand. And I thought, I don't have to work for the rest of my life. I enjoy my work, but you know what I would enjoy even more? Gallivanting across this great earth of ours with my husband.
10: And so you've taken a role in the private sector, I guess, to fund your retirement travel adventures. So you're currently Chief Strategy Officer at Barrios Technology. We've seen, of course, a huge boom in the private sector recently. What does that mean for the future of spaceflight?
12: When I was growing up, if you wanted to go into space, it was NASA, and that was it.
10: Yeah.
12: And now there are so many different opportunities for people, and each individual company in the private sector is doing something different. Some of them are building private space stations. Some of them are building private landers that will go on the moon and pre-position supplies. And I really do think the more we're able to establish true business opportunities in space, more companies will come. Mm.
10: Well, on that subject of where things are heading, what would you say are the new technologies that you think are going to really impact space exploration in the next decade or two? You mentioned the nuclear option, I guess, you know, fusion drive engines. But what else is really going to change things?
12: SpaceX was successful with their Falcon 9 boosters, refurbishing those. But in order to go beyond low Earth orbit, you have these heavy lift rockets, and really trying to make sure that everything on the heavy lift rocket is reusable. That would be a game changer to help us with repeated missions to the moon and to Mars. But also, everybody's talking about it, AI. Using AI smartly, for example, having AI-driven autonomous systems. So today, if something breaks on the space station, we have to have our astronauts work with our flight control team to understand what happened and to fix it. But on missions to Mars, especially with the comm delay that I mentioned, having AI be a smart system, tell the astronauts, this is what's wrong. I've already fixed it. We're still at the infancy stages of trusting some of the AI solutions that are out there, but that would be an area, if somebody could figure that out, to really help streamline and set us up for success for missions further away from home.
10: Mm. Having basically lived your childhood dream, Ginger, what words of wisdom do you have for the next generation of spaceflight leaders?
12: Don't be the reason that you don't get an opportunity. A lot of people these days will opt out, self-select themselves out of an opportunity. They're either afraid, or this crazy term, imposter syndrome, that I absolutely hate. Think about the last time that you were afraid of something and you did it anyway. Remind yourself how powerful you are and just go tackle the next thing.
10: Great advice. Ginger Kerrick, thank you very much for sharing your Life Scientific.
12: Thank you so much. I had a great time chatting with you today.
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23: Thank you for taking time in your day for Leading the Way with Dr. Michael Youssef, cultural expert and trusted international Bible teacher. Ask the question, who is going to heaven and how do you get there? And you'll get a variety of responses. Some will declare everyone goes to heaven. Others may narrow it down to only if the good outweighs their bad. Others may believe that heaven is a fictional place that was only thought up and taught to soothe the sting of death over the centuries. Up next, Dr. Youssef invites you into the pages of the Bible where Jesus specifically tackles the subject of heaven as he travelled and taught along the dusty roads of Galilee. It's part of his series Enduring Wisdom, where Dr. Youssef gives a biblical look at the heart of our Heavenly Father. To begin this episode of Leading the Way, here's Dr. Youssef taking you into the truth of God's Word.
24: And our passage for today in Luke 13, beginning at verse 23, some unknown person asks Jesus, "Lord, will those who are saved be few?" Listen carefully to the question. It's a profound one. And in verse 24 of Luke 13, Jesus does not really answer the question, but he tells the man the very essence of the Christian faith. Listen to me, this is very important, particularly today when we have so many people who claim to be Christians, so many people who claim to be followers of Jesus. They could be living in open sin and open rebellion against God and against His Word, but they nonetheless they call themselves Christians. That is why this passage is of vital importance. Who goes to heaven? Well, the answer to the question is the true essence of the Christian faith, and is found in our passage for today, Luke chapter 13, beginning at verse 22. Now, I'm just going to tell you one thing, and I'm going to repeat that. This is the last days in the life of our Lord. He was making his journey through Jerusalem. It takes an hour and a half by car, but our Lord walked it day after day, through the villages, through the towns. He knew this is the last moment for people to hear Him calling them and inviting them to come and repent and believe in Him. And so as He continues in that journey, someone asked Him, "Lord, are only a few people going to be saved?" The question that this man asked Jesus has been asked by millions of people in million different ways. The way this man asked the question will those who be saved are few? It's very intriguing way of asking the question. And Jesus does not give him percentages. He does not give him numbers. He does not say small or many. But Jesus, in effect, left us all without a doubt that those who are going to enter heaven will be those who are willing to surrender their sin to Jesus, that those who are willing to surrender their pride and their desire for self-salvation, only those who surrender their self-righteousness, only those who surrender their self-will, only those whose vehicle that will take them to heaven is the blood of Jesus Christ. In Romans 5:9, the apostle tells us, since therefore we are justified by his blood, by who? We shall be saved from the wrath of God through him. The only people who are going to make it to heaven are those who have repented of their sins, who have grieved over their sins, have surrendered their sins, and been washed by the blood of the Lord Jesus Christ. The question this unknown man asked here in verse 23 is a genuine question, is a real question. Don't dismiss it. It's a real, real, genuine question on the part of this person. Why? Because, you see, the Jews in the time of Jesus, those who are listening, those who were there, expected that when the Messiah come, he will save their nation, and that's it. That's it. Nobody else. That's it. Remember, as I told you, Jesus was on his way to die on that cross, to be crucified and shed his blood for the sins of every repentant sinner. And so Jesus' answer was, make every effort to enter through the narrow gate, because many will tell you that they will try. Yes, Jesus said they will try. So many people who think that they're going to go to heaven with all of their baggage, and they will give you a variety of reasons as why they think they're going to heaven. If you ask them, they say, because I go to Mass every Sunday, or I take communion every Sunday, or because they keep their church rituals on a ceremony, or because God just is a good, cool Jesus who's going to let everybody in, or I like the Jesus who's a cool guy. No, beloved, listen to me. Jesus' original hearers who were listening to him, they thought that by virtue of their birth, by virtue of their ethnicity, by virtue of the fact that they are physically the descendant of Abraham, that they are a shoe-in into heaven. And Jesus disabuses them of this. Hear me right, please. Jesus is not teaching salvation by works. Never, never, never. Far from it. In fact, he's saying the very act of humble repentance before God, the very act of self-denial, is a clear indication of salvation. I believe very few people can say with John the Baptist, I must decrease and he must increase. Nothing in me, all of him. Or like the song says, nothing in my hand I bring. Or like the other song that says, nothing but the blood of Jesus. What about you? What about you? What about the person who says, well, I've done some good things. Oh, that belongs to the wide gate. What about the person who says, I hope that my good is going to outweigh my bad. Oh, no, that belongs to the wide gate. What about the person who says, but I went to church every time the doors are open? That belongs to the wide gate. What about the person that I have done lots of charitable work? That belongs to the wide gate. What about the person who said, I follow Pastor Smellfungus, and he said that it's okay to do this and that and the other thing. No. With him, you belong to the wide gate. The word strive is the Greek word agazonomai, from which we get the word agonize. And beloved, listen to me. If you do not experience agony of soul that leads to repentance, if you do not take up your cross on a daily basis and follow Jesus. If you do not know what it means to daily die to self, if you do not know what self-sacrifice is, you could be heading for the wide gate, not the narrow one. If you have embraced Christianity because somebody told you that this is the way to prosper in this life, or because this is the way you get some cheap salvation, or because this is the way you can develop self-esteem, then it is time to cry to the Lord, show me your way. Look at verses 24 and 25. It is a picture of those who will be protesting on this final day of judgment, for those who will not make it to heaven. But we participated at communion, we participated in Mass. But we went to church at Christmas and Easter. But we believed in the Jesus, good man. But we believe that Jesus is a great prophet. But we believe that Jesus is a wonderful teacher. We like Jesus' teaching. We try to live by the golden rules. Will not work. That will not work. That will not work. Let me ask you this. Have you ever asked yourself the question whether you are a truly authentic believer of the Lord Jesus Christ? Not just believe in Jesus, but believe Jesus and take him at his word. Verse 28 all the way to 30, there are some on the most powerful verses in all of the Gospels, because in these verses, Jesus reveals a very surprise explanation and a very vivid description of hell. I know some of you probably are asking right now, what is this thing about Abraham, Isaac, and people from the East and the West? Listen to me very carefully. In the Old Testament, people were saved by looking forward. 2,000 years, they're looking forward to the day when Jesus comes, dies on a cross, and rises again. Every one of the prophets have predicted him. In fact, that is why Jesus said, Abraham, remember this, 2,000 years before Jesus, Abraham saw my day and rejoiced. How did he see Jesus' day? By faith. And everyone from Abraham on that is saved in the Old Testament is saved by faith, by looking forward to the coming of the Messiah and dying on that cross for their sin and rising again by faith. How are the New Testament people are saved after Christ? By that same faith, the same faith. We look back by faith. 2,000 years ago, by faith, we look back to the cross of Christ and the shedding of his blood for my sins and your sins, and then rising again with the power of his omnipotence. That's why the book of Revelation said they're going to be from every tribe and every nation, every tongue. They're going to be coming from every corner of the globe, and they're going to be participating with Abraham, Isaac, and Jacob at the kingdom of God, at the marriage supper of the Lamb. But those who are so close, those who are physical descendants of Abraham and yet rejected Jesus, they will be in agony. My beloved friends, you know, as I get on the road and I meet so many of you, and you tell me how long you have been watching or listening to Leading the Way for years, and you've wanted to give financially in support of this ministry and our global impact for the gospel of Jesus Christ, but you haven't been able to focus on it or take the time to just write the check or go online and make the donation. Now, I'd like to ask you to stop and do that right now. Our ministry together is more important now than ever before. Our greatest opportunity to make a real lasting impact and difference for the cause of Christ is now. And as you know, this is my labor of love. I have no financial consideration with Leading the Way whatsoever. I give it all of my time now, full time, literally. So would you join me in worshiping the Lord through giving? Souls will be in heaven because of our partnership. I encourage you to give right now. You won't regret it. In fact, it will bring you great joy to know that your dollars are impacting lives.
0: visit ltw.org for details. That's ltw.org. Thank you in advance. God bless. Now, I want you to use your imagination here just for a little bit. Just use your imagination with me for a minute. Now, these Pharisees, they kept all of the external trappings of the religion. They kept all the external ones. They saw all the religious rituals, but they're heading for hell. While repentant prostitutes and robbers

here is self-fulfillment, self-actualization, ambitions, desire for health, wealth, and prosperity in this life. Far from it, far from it, far from it. That's what preachers are preaching in pulpits today, but that's not the focus of Jesus. Jesus is calling them to have an eternal perspective. He's calling them to pay attention to hell. Look at verses 31 and 32, 33 with me, please. There's an exhibit A of the Pharisees' hypocrisy here. You know, from the moment of his birth, Jesus has been targeted for killing. I mean, Satan wanted to kill Jesus as he was a baby. Remember Herod sent, killed all the babies in Bethlehem? I mean, from day one, from the day he was born, they wanted to kill him. They wanted to kill the sinless, the only sinless, perfect, absolute, righteous, holy, compassionate, generous, and benevolent Jesus. In verse 31, the first glance when you read that and you think, oh, these Pharisees, these hypocrites, really are concerned about Jesus. I mean, they hated Jesus. They didn't want to kill Jesus, but you think they were concerned about him. That they were trying to be compassionate about Jesus. Said, get out of here, get out of here. Herod wants to kill you. But Jesus was not going to be fooled by their pretending to be concerned for him. He knew that he was going to Jerusalem. He's on his way to Jerusalem for the purpose of dying. He is the Lamb of God who takes away the sin of the world. But listen to me. But even the gentle lamb is suspicious of wolves when they pretend to be concerned for the lamb's safety. Think about it. What does our wise Lord say to that? Let me give you a message that you can take to Herod. Go and tell that fox. Translation. Go and tell this conniving, worthless rat. That's a Yusuf translation. I will cast demons and I'll heal the sick on my own schedule. I will accomplish my goal on my own timetable. I will do the will of my Father until the time is up. I will do what I came from heaven to do until it's accomplished. I will go to Jerusalem on my own terms. I will go to the cross on my own terms. I will pay for the wages of every repentant sinner on my Father's watch. I will accomplish all things according to the counsel of my will. I will lay my life down for my sheep by the sovereign determination of the will of the Father. I fear no threats of those who think that they can stop me. I will not be intimidated by those who think they have power over me. I will not be silenced or pushed around by those who think that they are powerful. As it is, I'm heading for Jerusalem. I know what awaits me there. I know what I'm going to accomplish there. I know it's in Jerusalem where the prophets have been persecuted and killed, and I am going there. Beloved, make no mistake about it. Make no mistake about it. Herod did not kill Jesus. Pontius Pilate did not kill Jesus. Judas Iscariot with his betrayal did not kill Jesus. Caiaphas the high priest did not kill Jesus. It was the Father's will that his Son die on that cross to redeem repentant sinners. Jesus is the one who took himself to that cross. And he said in the Gospel of John, he said, I have authority to take it up, I have authority to lay it down, but I'm going to lay it down because that is the way I'm going to redeem and ransom my children. All these people from Herod to Pontius Pilate to Judas to the high priest, oh, they will pay for their guilt. They'll be judged for that. But God, in his sovereign will, decided that Jesus will die on that cross to pay for the wages of my sin and the punishment of your sin and the sin of everyone who will repent and turn to him. And then, on the third day,
He will vindicate him.

0: him by raising him up with every ounce of his omnipotence out of the grave. And beloved, I've been to Israel many times. Every time I go and look, the tomb is empty. Our God is not only sovereign, is not our holy God, but don't ever forget, the other side of the coin is that he's a compassionate God. He's a compassionate God. He's gracious God. Look at verses 34 and 35. I hope that when you go home that you read those words again and again and again and again. Just read and feel the incredible passion of the Lord Jesus Christ. And his passion about those who have rejected his message, have rejected his salvation, who have rejected his truth. This is, of course, an agrarian image. Agrarian image. And I grew up in a culture where I could see with my own eyes when the hen takes her brood under her wings. And this is a constant biblical theme. When Jesus cried, Jerusalem, Jerusalem, and this double mention is always for emphasis, always like when Jesus said, Simon, Simon, the devil wants to sift you as wheat. Or when he said, Martha, Martha, oh, Jerusalem, despite of all your past sins and your persecuting and killing of the prophets, I still long for you to repent and turn to me. This deep longing on the heart of Jesus, he wanted them to repent from their false religion and come to under his wings. In fact, that imagery of the wings of God is repeated in the Psalms a great deal, many times. In fact, let me give just examples. In Psalm 17:8, keep me as the apple of your eye, hide me in the shadow of your wings. In Psalm 36:7, how priceless is your unfailing love, both high and low among men, find refuge in the shadow of your wings. And in Psalm 61:4, I long to dwell in your tent forever and take refuge in the shelters of your wings. This is just a few examples. I could go on. It is only under his wings can you find refuge, sustenance, warmth, and security. All other so-called securities, they are temporary and shallow at best. Finally comes the grand finale of the prophecy. Behold, your house will be left desolate. Oh, when people set their wills to reject him, listen to me, God finally respects their will. He will. Just as he accepted Jerusalem's rejection of him as their Messiah. This is the city where the temple of God was. Think about this. This represented the presence of God. Yes, that too will crumble. You know, and I know, that on 70 AD, that was just 36 years, 37 years after Jesus uttered those words, Jerusalem was razed to the ground. The prophecy of Jesus was fulfilled with meticulous precision. And beloved, the return of Christ and the judgment of God will be fulfilled as it is says with meticulous precision. For those who have rejected Jesus and created the Jesus in their own image, not the Jesus of the Bible, they will face consequences. I pray to God, not one person could ever be among those. And that is why I'm going to lead us in a prayer right now. And if there's a single person listening to me, and is not even certain of their eternal life, they've been overriding the voice of God again and again and again, this may be the last chance to hear and respond to the call and the invitation. Will you say, Lord Jesus, I invite you as my only Savior, as my only Redeemer. My only justification is your blood come into my life. The scripture said when you do that, you can be absolutely sure. Jesus said, those whom the Father gives me, I'll lose none. You can be absolutely sure that the Holy Spirit will come and dwell in your heart.
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6: Sometimes God never answers our hardest questions, and somehow, even in uncertainty, we find that's enough. Job spent crisis after crisis asking why. When God finally spoke, he didn't explain. God didn't defend himself. He simply revealed who he is. And somehow that changed everything for Job. Hi, I'm Clayton Bjellin, and today on Insight for Living, Chuck Swindoll brings our study of Job to a close and shows us how a man who lost everything came to trust the God who gives no easy answers. Chuck titled his message, What Job Teaches Us About Our God.
7: Job is set through God's lecture, which began in chapter 38 and 39, went into chapter 40, chapter 41, and he never answers the question. He escorts Job around the universe and introduces him to several of the animals of the field and the birds of the air, but he doesn't answer Job's questions. And remarkably, at the end of the book, Job is submitting to this God, this heavenly Father who permitted, even allowed, all of these things to occur. And yet he submits. Surely he knows some things of God that we need to know as well, without having all of our questions answered. Verse 1, chapter 42. Then Job answered the Lord and said, I know that you can do all things. Number one in a list of seven, there is nothing God cannot do. Having heard and having realized the limitless power of his infinite God, Job puts his observation and realization into the simplest of terms: you can do all things. There is nothing God cannot do. There's a second. And I find it at the end of verse 2, no purpose of yours can be thwarted. It is impossible to restrain or nullify God's purposes. God's intentions can neither be altered nor disrupted. What he purposes will transpire without delay, without hindrance, and without failure. Which brings us to a third. God's plans are beyond our understanding and too deep to explain. God's plans are beyond our understanding and too deep to explain. See how Job puts it in verse 3? I have declared that which I did not understand, things too wonderful for me, which I did not know. That took some humility to say that. Hear now, and I will speak. I will ask you. If you ask me to give you the core message of the book of Job, I'd give you chapter 42 and verse 3. Coming to an understanding that God's plan are beyond our understanding and too deep to explain. Number 4. Only through God's instruction are we able to humble ourselves and rest. Only through God's instruction are we able to humble ourselves and rest. Where do I get that? Into verse 4, down through verse 6. I will ask you and you instruct me. Oh God, I will ask you. You reveal to me whatever it is I need to know about yourself and about these circumstances. I have heard of you with the hearing of the ear. Now my eye sees you. Therefore, I've got an argument. Nope. Therefore, I retract and repent, and there's no force. He says, you instruct me, and as a result of your instruction, I will willingly submit and accept it. Remember my comment about repentance? Contrite heart makes no demands and has no expectations. Makes no demands and has no expectations. Job has no demands and has no expectations. Now then, number 5. When the day of reckoning arrives, God is always fair. When the day of reckoning arrives, God is always fair. Remember my comment earlier when we looked at this thought, all God's accounts are not settled at the end of the month? It applies here. Patiently and with great long suffering, God has been listening and taking note of who is saying what. Not one idle word slips by his attention. He knows who spoke what. He knows where error started and stopped. He knows who spoke truth and why. He deals with wrongdoers at the time of his final accounting, and it's in his timetable. He blesses the one who has walked with him in his timetable. He forgives those who bring their offerings and offer them fully and sincerely, and he restores Job, who prayed for his friends and prayed for them greatly with an open heart. Put in the margin of your Bible, Hebrews 6:10, God is not unjust to forget. Eugene Peterson in The Message renders that God doesn't miss anything. Hebrews 6:10. Now, some of you have been terribly abused. You have been victims of the worst kind of mistreatment. You have been taken advantage of. You have, whether young or middle age, whatever the age, you have been treated unfairly. Every person in this room has that in common. So have I. Every one of us could give stories of abuse and neglect and misrepresentation and unfair treatment. God does not forget. He just doesn't march to our timetable. I mean, I wanted God to zap Eliphaz at the moment he said that stupid thing to Job. He's waded through all of these speeches and now finally says, Eliphaz, Bildad, Zophar, you're out to lunch. Or, you know, that's kind of a Swindoll paraphrase. He tells them they're wrong. You didn't speak correctly of me as my servant Job. Job hadn't heard until now that he's spoken correctly. See how it appears in verse 7? After the Lord had spoken these words to Job, the Lord said to Eliphaz the Temanite, my wrath is kindled against you and against your two friends because you've not spoken of me what is right as my servant. God heard. He heard. He didn't say anything at the time, but he heard it. He is not unjust to forget one idle word. He did not overlook one wrong act committed against you. He knows his plan. His plan is unfolding. It's not a mistaken plan. It's not a frustrated plan where God sits on the edge of heaven biting his nails, wondering what he's going to do with that wrong individual. He knows exactly what he's going to do, but he's going to do it at his time. Job sees that now. So Job, rather than looking at his friends saying, see there, I told you it was wrong, he doesn't do that. There's none of that in Job's heart. That's why when God says, I'm going to have Job pray for you, Job says, Heavenly Father, and he begins his prayer for his friends. Friends who wronged him, who added to his suffering. How could he do that? He realizes that the day of reckoning has come. He submitted to that. Now, therefore, he says, take 7 bulls and rams, and my servant Job will offer up a burnt offering. And that's exactly what Job does. Job prays for his friends. God doesn't miss anything. Number 6, it's getting better. No one can be compared to God when it comes to blessings. Verses 11 to 15. Well, let's put 10 in there with it. 10 through 15. No one can be compared to God when it comes to blessing. The Lord restored the fortunes, verse 10 of Job, when he prayed for his friend. The Lord increased all that Job had twofold. Had his brothers and sisters and his family come back, at a family reunion, we looked at this. They all gave him money. Verse 12, the Lord blessed the latter days of Job more than his beginning. 13, he had 7 sons and 3 daughters. He names them. And the blessing falls even on the daughters as well, I'm sure, as the sons. No one can be compared to God when it comes to blessings. Did you miss the words? The end of verse 9, mark it. The Lord accepted. Beginning of verse 10, the Lord restored. End of verse 10, the Lord increased. Beginning of verse 12, the Lord blessed. Those are words of grace. Accepted. Restored. Increased. Blessed. Now let me warn you of something. Because you're conditioned, as I have been for so many years of my life, you're conditioned in this cynical world because of the fallout of our cynical society. You and I are programmed to think it's cool to rush by words like this and to hurry on to the words that are negative. Heavy trials, mold in your house, fractured families, high rate of divorce, economic woes, the homeless, the broken hearts, the brutal crimes, the drug abuse, the disasters, the premature deaths, the loss of jobs, on and on. That's what makes the evening news. They never say, now tomorrow night we'll have just good news. They say, tomorrow night, you think this was bad, tomorrow we have an expose. And you go, what channel? What time is that coming on? And the expose ends with, you think this expose was bad? Wait till we show you that expose. You will not, that's tomorrow night. Now you watch in tomorrow night. I mean, even the weatherman says partly cloudy. Never says mainly sunny. It's partly cloudy. It may rain. Never says it probably won't. And furthermore, he's wrong. And by the way, who does God bless? Job. Job. Chapter 3, he cursed the day he was born. Chapter 3, he resented the fact he didn't die when he was placed on his mother's breast. Chapter 3, at the end, he says, I am not at peace. I am not restful. In other words, I resent what has happened. That's Job, who is wonderfully blessed at the end of the book. Why? Grace, grace, grace, grace, grace, grace, grace, grace. We don't get it. We don't get it. You work hard, you get a promotion. You work harder, you get a bigger promotion. You work super hard, you run the company. Then you can take advantage of people who work and work hard and work super hard. That's the way the society thinks. Grace comes along and says, you're sick today, I'm going to bless you mightily. You're not doing too well, I'm going to bless you greatly. You blew it, I'm still going to bless you, because grace doesn't wait for works to catch up. I preached that sermon last week and poured myself into that one like I poured myself into this one. And you might think, boy, he must live a fabulous life. Well, let me just tell you, before you go that way, I went to the grocery store yesterday, and one of our things on the list was eggs. I wanted to get them in the cart and get them home before Ken Cooper caught me buying eggs, and so I quickly put them in the bag, and I got home, and I got bags of groceries. You know, why do you carry all of them? And you get the door, you go, you know, to get the door, you shove in the door open, and you walk in, and boom, guess what bag drops? Right. So I go, oh, my. And I reach down, and I get, Cynthia's in the other room working and doesn't know any about this, and I'm at the counter, and I'm feeling sorry for myself. I'm doing all of this, and I'm getting the eggs, and I lift the little tray that holds the eggs in the refrigerator out. I think there's no eggs, and so there's one in there, and I, boom! So there's now egg on the floor, and so I get down and clean that up, and I'm thinking, well, it's good. I looked in the box. I think, well, it didn't break any. So I lift an egg out, and not only had it broken, boom, it comes down all over me. And I totally lost it. At that moment, I lost it. Totally. You could have heard me three doors away. And my wife walks in and says, is there something wrong? Or can I help? No! I've got it! So I'm down cleaning it up. You know what? I didn't deserve to live through the night. But you know what? I woke up this morning wonderfully blessed. Grace, grace, grace, grace, grace. The book of Job teaches us about grace. When he blesses Job, he doesn't bless a perfect man. He blesses an imperfect man. If he were perfect, he wouldn't be repenting. If he said the right thing, he wouldn't be retracting. When are we going to get it? You don't have to earn it. You don't have to work real hard and hold your breath for 5 minutes and go straight home. You don't have to, you know, give a dollar to every homeless person. And you don't have to just have your heart broken over every sad story. Sometimes you just be downright selfish. And he still blesses. We wouldn't. We say, you do that again. You sleep outside. You think Nebuchadnezzar had it bad. Wait till I deal with you. Why? Because we don't get grace. We don't get it. Job is beside himself. Whew, the boils are gone. Next thing he knows, there's a knock on his door, and there's a couple of guys who need work, and they know three other guys, and before you know, he's got his family there, and he's got the money, and he hires them, and he looks up, and the camels are coming back, and the donkeys, and they're all building his buildings, and the house is getting rebuilt, and wife says to him one morning, hey, buddy, you and I are going to be parents. She does it 10 times. Stop, Lord, stop. It's enough. Number 7. After all this, Job lived 140 years and saw his sons and his grandsons, 4 generations. And then finally, he died. An old man and full of days. Great. Here we go. Only God can fill our final years with divine music that frees us to live above our circumstances. Only God can fill our final years with divine music that frees us to live above our circumstances. It frees us. Frees us. When I have ceased to break my wings against the faltiness of things, wrote Sarah Teasdale, and learned that compromises wait behind each hardly open gate, when I can look life in the eyes, grown calm and very coldly wise, life will have given me the truth and taken in exchange my youth. Job has truth. Job is freed. Freed from the prison of fears. Freed from the tiny cell of limited thinking and negative attitudes. He's freed from grudges. He's freed from a works theology. He's free at last. Praise God Almighty. He's free, and he lives to over 200 years of age. Kids, grandkids, great-grandkids, all around him. And he can hardly remember when he got the boils back so many years ago. That's music. It's music that only God can bring. Some struggling with dementia. Old age is not kind to the body. Some battling a loss of memory. Some physically unable to keep up. Feeling shelved when they were once engaged in life, in the fast lane. And they live full of days. Only God can do that. Remember the film, The Shawshank Redemption? It's a great film that makes you think, lifts you beyond the prison cells of those men. Tim Robbins plays the part of Andy, and he's with the other prisoners struggling along with him. He carves chessmen from stone, you may remember, and petitions the state for books for the prison library and helps inmates get their high school diploma. These are just a few of the ways that he held on to his humanity. One other way cost him 2 weeks in solitary confinement, you may remember. He gains access to the prison's public address system and plays a record of great music for all the prison to hear for the first time. As the music streams through the washrooms and the prison yard, the inmates stop and stand transfixed. The actor Morgan Freeman, playing the part of Red, has been the narrator of the story, and he says this about that moment. "I have no idea to this day what those two Italian ladies were singing about. Truth is, I don't want to know. Some things are best left unsaid. I'd like to think they were singing about something so beautiful it can't be expressed in words and makes your heart ache because of it. I tell you, those voices soared higher and farther than anybody in the great place dared to dream. It's like some beautiful bird flapped into Alexander's cage and made those walls dissolve away. And for the briefest of moments, every last man in Shawshank felt free." That's what the music of God does for you when you end your life well. You're free at last. Let's bow together. Our journey with Job has come to an end, but our friendship will go on for a lifetime. Job dies an old man and full of years. He finally, truly came to know the living God. It wasn't in spite of his pain, it was because of it. The pain drove him, surrendered and silent before his God. And he trusted him. As I invite you to trust him, whatever may be the prison of your circumstances, let God be God. Remind yourself faithfully and regularly you are one dependent soul, not in charge. Limited, sinful, needy. And remember the cross That's where we first saw the light. And the burden rolled away. Come to Him today. Listen to the music. Listen to the music. It's a love song that invites you in. Thank you, Father, for your faithful care. We even thank you for your mysterious ways. We entrust to you these lessons we've begun to learn. Thank you for our friend whom we've met in this book, for the things he has taught us, more importantly, what he has modeled. Thank you for your grace, which lifts us above our prison walls and gives us a song to sing and hope to cling to.
8: Job's journey ends not in bitterness, but in freedom. 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I'm Clayton Bjellin. Chuck Swindoll kicks off our next Bible study tomorrow, this time in the Gospel according to Mark. 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
6: The world is pretty clear in telling us what success looks like. And since for most of us, our idea of success is more informed by our culture than God's word, we're kind of immersed in it. Living our lives for God, though, often means that in the world's eyes, we look anything but successful. And some people are ashamed of that. Hi, I'm Bernie Diamond, and thank you so much for joining me again. Today, we're going to be chatting about your life from a different perspective. You know, it never ceases to amaze me how different God's plan for success is from the world's plan for success. I mean, you and I know the world's plan all too well. We have it shoved in our faces and dangled under our noses at least 100 times a day. You're successful if you're beautiful, if you're wealthy, if you have power and position, if you have a big house and a shiny new car. That's when you're successful. Just recently, I visited the city of Perth, the capital city of Western Australia, for only the second time in my life. And a good friend of mine, Ben, drove me around to show me the sights. And one of the places he took me to was Billionaire's Row, a few streets with some of the most expensive houses in the country. Now, they were lovely houses, but they were absolutely massive. They were built to make a statement. Look at me. Look at what I can afford. And this image, this model of success, is what we have dangled under our noses so many times each day that, well, it's easy to start believing it. And that's where we can get our wires crossed. That's when we can start equating the blessing and the favour of God with what the world says makes you successful. So then, when things don't seem to be going well in our lives, when we're travelling through a trial or a temptation, sometimes even torment, we can easily come to the conclusion that obviously God isn't pleased with us, or we've failed God. Obviously, something's wrong. I'm in the wrong place. I'm doing the wrong thing, on the wrong path. Obviously, right? And so instead of pursuing that one gift that God has placed within us, that one call on our lives to go and be what God made us to be and to do what God made us to do, it's so easy to be ashamed of that failure. I remember when I decided to toss in my rather lucrative career as an international IT and management consultant to go into this full-time ministry. One of my colleagues joked that I was pursuing a career of genteel poverty. It's so easy to be ashamed when we're trying to live our lives for God and things don't seem to be conforming to the world's idea of what success is. And then what happens is we get pulled off course. We give up. We head off in another direction. You know, I remember a time not that long ago when here at Christianity Works, we were doing things really tough financially and most of the staff hadn't been paid for a few months. And someone said to me, Bernie, maybe it's God saying to you you're in the wrong place. Maybe you're meant to be going back to consulting and earning some serious money. Maybe you're doing the wrong thing being in ministry. This was the day after a young woman, Amy, who had come to my online blog at the point of suicide, had been pulled back from the brink because I was able to share the word of God with her, because others who were visiting the blog encouraged her and prayed with her. And just the day before, she'd been at the point of taking her own life. And then she posted these words on my blog. Last night, I had my first encounter with God. I could actually feel him. Wow. Seriously, the best feeling ever. He kept me up practically all night. And unlike last week, where I was hiding my face in my pillow so my parents wouldn't hear me cry, last night I was hiding my face in my pillow so that my laughter wouldn't wake them up. I kept bursting out in laughter and song and dance while lying in my bed. I'd been crying out to him for so long to let me feel his love and his presence, and he finally answered my prayer. I have never felt this good in my life. It is awesome. Thank you to all who prayed and for the words of encouragement, and yay God. So go and tell Amy we're in the wrong place here at Christianity Works doing the wrong thing. Do you see how easy it is to be misled, to be drawn away from God's greater purposes by mistaking a worldly idea of what success is for the real thing? Now, this is nothing new, and the Apostle Paul was encouraging his protege Timothy to rekindle the gift that God had placed within him. Paul takes the trouble to talk about this whole tension around success and how you and I can become ashamed. 2 Timothy chapter 1, beginning at verse 8. So Paul says, look, do not be ashamed then, Timothy, of the testimony about our Lord or of me as his prisoner, but join with me in suffering for the gospel, relying on the power of God, who saved us and called us with a holy calling, not according to our works, but according to his own grace and purpose. This grace was given to us in Christ Jesus before the ages began, but it has now been revealed through the appearing of our Saviour, Christ Jesus, who abolished death and brought life and immortality to light through the gospel. For this gospel, I was appointed a herald and an apostle and a teacher, and for this reason, I suffer as I do, but I am not ashamed, for I know the one in whom I have placed my trust, and I am sure that he is able to guard until that day what I have entrusted to him. See, Paul suffered in order to bring the good news of Jesus to a lost and hurting world. And before him, Jesus suffered. Jesus became an abject failure so that you and I might have eternal life. You and I, we're not here to be successful in the world's eyes. We're not here to get all the glory. The one place that I have discovered real fulfillment and real joy and real satisfaction and real life is in taking that one thing that God has given me, that gift and that ability to be a storyteller for him, and using it the way I am right now. There's an alternative, a clear alternative to chasing after the world's brand of success. There is a true way, not a way that crosses the wire and equates worldly success with godly success, but a narrow road, an oft-times difficult road, a road full of trials and temptations that every Christ follower is called to take. And that way is a way that Paul shared with Timothy as he was travelling through his own trials. 2 Timothy chapter 1, beginning at verse 13. Paul said, look, hold on to the standard of sound teaching that you have heard from me in the faith and love that are in Christ Jesus. Guard the good treasure entrusted in you with the help of the Holy Spirit living in us. You're aware that all who are in Asia have turned away from me, including Phygellus and Hermogenes. May the Lord grant mercy to the household of Onesiphorus, because he often refreshed me and was not ashamed of my chain. And when he arrived in Rome, he eagerly searched for me and found me. May the Lord grant that he will find mercy from the Lord on that day. And you know very well how much service he rendered me in Ephesus. See, everyone's deserted Paul in his trials and his afflictions except one man. Everyone's gone their different way. And in the face of that, what does Paul do? Does Paul take the easy road? Does Paul deny Christ? Does Paul chase after the mob? Does he base his actions on the opinion polls? No. He writes to his dear friend Timothy and says, look, their opinions aren't worth anything. Stick to God's word. Stick to the sound teaching of Jesus. And guard this treasure, this gospel that's been entrusted to you with the help of the Holy Spirit who dwells in you. Paul is not swayed by the worldly template of success, by the opinions of men. He knows he was called to be an apostle. He knows he was called to be one sent out to take the good news of Jesus to the world. He knows that Timothy has been called to be a pastor and a teacher, one called to grow people in their faith and their relationship with God. And Paul's not ashamed of the chains, of being in prison. He's not thrown off course by some imposter called success. He counts as nothing what he left behind. His seat on the ruling Sanhedrin, the potential to grow a mega following as a leading rabbi of a Pharisee sect. And he presses on to follow his calling and to exercise his gifts. And here's the thing. 2,000 years on, we're still talking about him. 2,000 years on, God is still ministering to us through the Apostle Paul. The Word of God is alive and active, amen, with the power to transform your life, to help you become all that God made you to be. And that's what the Fresh Daily Devotional is all about. 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My prayer is that your heart will be touched and transformed as you draw ever closer to Jesus through the power of His Word. I'm Bernie Diamond, and I'll catch you again same time tomorrow with a different perspective.
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My name is Anthony Lau, and on ABC TV, at 11:02 a.m, The Tony Blair Story, Iraq. This is a documentary, and it's rated PG. The dramatic inside story of Blair's response to 9/11 and his controversial decision to go to war in Iraq. At 1 p.m, Beyond Paradise. This is rated PG. When a body is found in the river on the county border between Devon and Cornwall, Humphrey and Esther are thrown into the deep end, having to work alongside their Cornish counterparts. At 2 o'clock, Backroads, Fink, Northern Territory. This is rated G. ABC News presenter Joe O'Brien visits the remote Northern Territory community of Fink, traditionally known as Aputula, and famous for the Fink Desert Race, a 460 kilometres off-road endurance rally, one of the toughest in the world. At 2:29 p.m, Julie Zemiro's home delivery. Casey Donovan. This is rated PG. Powerhouse singer-songwriter Casey Donovan takes Julia on a poignant journey around some of the most important places from a turbulent life that helped transform a shy teenager into one of our favourite performers. At 3:45 p.m, Grand Designs Transformations. Balaclava Hat Factory and Paddington Japanese. This is rated G. In Melbourne's Balaclava, Paul and Isabel want to add structure to the emptiness of the old hat factory. And in Sydney, Ian wants to transform his iconic terrace into a Japanese-inspired haven. At 8:32 p.m, The Tony Blair Story, The Loss of Power. This is a documentary and is rated PG. The gripping final years of Tony Blair's time in power as his force from office and his ongoing global influence. And now for lists of audio-described programs on ABC Family. At 7:30 p.m, Shaun the Sheep, Let's Spray. This is rated G. Someone has been spraying graffiti around the farm, and Bitzer is not amused as he's left to clean it up. When he discovers the culprits, he decides to teach them a lesson. However, they have a few surprises in the bag. And at 10:52 p.m, Merlin, Arthur's Bane, Part 1. This is rated PG. As the forces of fate cast a shadow over Camelot, Merlin must confront his darkest fears. And now for the list of audio-described programs on ABC Kids. These programs are all rated G. At 7:08 a.m, Knee-High Spies. Mission, Protect the Playhouse. When Silverpaw invades Lockie and Scarlett's new playhouse, Jeremy and Dina must save it from becoming her new evil lair. 8:06 a.m, Ginger and the Vegetables, Day at the Beach. On a hot summer's day, Ginger and the Peas try to find the perfect spot on the beach. 8:47 a.m, Andy's Dinosaur Adventures, Diplodocus and the Dung Beetle. Andy travels back 152 million years to the time of Diplodocus, a massive 25-meter-long plant-eating dinosaur. At 9:02 a.m, Play School, World by Night, Natural World. Alex and Rachel make a glowworm diorama using awesome glow-in-the-dark paint. They're joined by special guest Ravi and his barn

of it all. 11:20 a.m. Gardening Australia Junior. Bathroom, Green Ovation. You can still have a green thumb if you don't have a garden. Tammy and Pia build their very own rainforest for the bathroom, which will thrive off all the moisture and steam to grow beautiful, oxygen-rich ferns. 12:30 p.m. Ginger and Veggie Sauce. Easy sneezy. When pollen in the valley causes quite a lot of sneezing amongst the tomato dons, Ginger and the baby P. rexus must harness their inner cowboy to wrangle the bouncy tomato dons and help get them across the tundra. 3:02 p.m. Play School, Sensational Census. Listen and balance. Alex, Rachel and Vanessa, along with Auslan translator Julia, learn about all the senses of sound and balance. Rachel teaches yoga. They make popping popcorn and the toys listen to a thunderstorm. At 3:41 p.m. Fiji and Suds. Sharks. Sharks are amazing creatures. Fiji and Suds are going on an underwater adventure to find out all about them. At 4 o'clock, Ginger and the Veggie Sauce. Playtime. Ginger and the baby P. rexus find the jungle park teeming with other baby Veggie Sauce, leaving practically no room for them to play. So the gang must get creative to create a game that they can all join in on. At 4:05 p.m. Gardening Australia Junior. Pooh Crew News, the episode. The Pooh Crew News team are back in their very own episode. First order of business, farm poo. Join Kiki, Coco and Mickey on a deep dive investigation into animal poo and how it can be used for good. At 5:40 p.m. Kangaroo Beach. Robo Dottie. Neville convinces the lifeguards to purchase a new Robo Dummy 3000, which they lovingly named Robo Dottie. But when Robo Dottie goes rogue, enforcing extreme rules, it's up to the cadets to get things back under control. And now for a list of described programs on ABC Entertains. At 7:33 a.m, Miraculous, Tales of Ladybug and Cat Noir. Truth, this is rated PG. A friend of Marinette's gets akumatized into Truth. Using his power to force people to tell the truth, he wants to know Marinette's secret, and Ladybug and Cat Noir's too. At 8:45 a.m, do not watch this show. Handy Dad, this is rated G. When Wizard's dad arrives to fix some things at Wizard's house, things start to get out of control. Wizard's dad might love your attention, but Wiz wants you to switch off before his dad ruins the house. At 12:21 p.m, Spooks, this is rated M. Zoe finds herself in the middle of a siege situation whilst undercover on a lunch date routine check at the State Consulate of Turkey. At 8:33 p.m, Upper Middle Bogan, let's talk about sex. This is rated M. After a sex education night at school, Oscar is keen to learn all he can, and it leaves Bess wondering if she and Danny are in a rut. Brianna becomes a direct sales lingerie franchisee. And finally at 9 o'clock, Upper Middle Bogan, Bonds and Stocks. This is rated M. Bess is concerned the Brights don't have any family bonding hobbies like the Wheelers. Meanwhile, Julie discovers Wayne is a descendant of rich relatives. And now for today's audio describe movie review. This movie review is on the 2002 film called Insomnia. It streams on SBS On Demand. It runs 1 hour and 53 minutes and it's rated M. This movie is directed by Christopher Nolan and the cast includes Al Pacino, Robin Williams, Hilary Swank, Maura Tierney and Martin Donovan. The movie review is by Roger Ebert, and he rates it 3.5 stars out of 4. He looks exhausted when he gets off the plane. Troubles are preying on him. An investigation by Internal Affairs in Los Angeles may end his police career. And now, here he is in What the Hell Is This? Night Mute, Alaska, Land of the Midnight Sun, investigating a brutal murder. The feels driving Detective Will Dormer are fear and exhaustion. They get worse. Al Pacino plays the veteran cop

0: looking like a man who has lost all hope. His partner, Hap Eckert, played by Martin Donovan, is a younger, more resilient, and may be prepared to tell the Internal Affairs investigators what they want to know. Information that would bring the older man down. They have been sent up north to help with a local investigation, flying into Nightmute in a two-engine prop plane that skims low over jagged ice ridges. They'll be assisting a local cop named Ellie Burr, played by Hilary Swank, who is still fresh with the newness of her job. Insomnia, the first film directed by Christopher Nolan since his famous Memento in 2001, is a remake of a Norwegian film of the same name. Made in 1998 by Erik Skjølberg, that was a strong atmospheric, dread-heavy film, and so is this one. Unlike most remakes, the Nolan Insomnia is not a pale retread, but a re-examination of the material, like a new production of a good play. Stellan Skarsgård, who starred in the earlier film, took an existential approach to the character. He seemed weighed down by the moral morass he was trapped in. Pacino takes a more physical approach. How much longer can he carry this burden? The story involves an unexpected development a third of the way through, and then the introduction of a character we do not really expect to meet, not like this. The development is the same in both movies. The character is much more important in this new version, adding a dimension I found fascinating. Spoilers will occur in the next paragraph, so be warned. The pivotal event in both films, filmed much alike, is a shootout in a thick fog during a stakeout. The Pacino character sets a trap for the killer, but the suspect slips away in the fog. And then Pacino, seeing an indistinct figure loom before him, shoots and kills Hap, his partner from LA. It is easy enough to pin the murders on the escaping killer, except that one person knows for sure who did it, the escaping killer himself. In the Norwegian film, the local female detective begins to develop a circumstantial case against the veteran cop. In a nice development in the rewrite, credited to original authors Nicolaj Frobenius and Skjølberg, working with Hilary Seitz, the killer introduces himself into the case as a sort of Pacino's self-appointed silent partner. The face of the killer, the first time we see it, comes as a shock, because by now we may have forgotten Robin Williams was even in the film. He plays Walter Finch, who does not really consider himself a murderer, although his killing was cruel and brutal. These things happen. Everyone should be forgiven one lapse, right, Detective? Pacino, sleepless in a land where the sun mercilessly never sets, is trapped. If he arrests Finch, he exposes himself and his own cover-up, and the local detective seems to suspect something. Unusual for a thriller to hinge on issues of morality and guilt, and Nolan's remake doesn't avoid the obligatory Hollywood requirement that all thrillers must end in a shootout. There is also a scene involving a chase across floating logs, and a scene where a character is trapped underwater. These are thrown in as what? Stops for the cinematically impaired, I suppose. Only a studio executive could explain why we need perfunctory action, just for action's sake, in a film where the psychological suspense is so high. Pacino and Williams are very good together. Their scenes work because Pacino's character, in regarding Williams, is forced to look at a mirror of his own self-deception. The two faces are a study in contrast. Pacino is lined, weary, dark circles under his eyes, his jaw slack with fatigue. Williams has a smooth, open face of a true believer, a man convinced of his own case. In this film and One Hour Photo, which played at Sundance 2002 and was released later that year, Williams reminds us that he is a considerable dramatic talent, and that while, over the years, he has chosen to appear in some comedic turkeys, Death to Smoochie leaps to mind, his serious films are almost always good ones. Why Nolan took on this remake is easy to understand. Memento was one of a kind. The thought of another film based on a similar enigma is exhausting. Insomnia is a film with a lot of room for the director, who establishes a distinctive far north location, a world where the complexities of the big city are smoothed out into clear choices. The fact that it is always daylight is important. The dilemma of this cop is that he feels people are always looking at him, and he has nowhere to hide, not even in his nightmares. And that's it for today. Coming up next, your guide to what's on VA Radio. And my name is Anthony Lau.
1: 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From 7:30 a.m, your morning reading of the local state newspapers. For our Adelaide and Darwin listeners, you will hear readings from today's The Advertiser. Melbourne and regional Victoria listeners will hear readings from today's The Age and Herald Sun. And Perth listeners will hear readings from today's West Australian. After your morning paper readings, Vision Australia's library program, Hear This, sharing you what is happening and available at the Vision Australia Library. That's followed by Literary Ear. Following Literary Ear, the National Press, live from our Adelaide studios, will bring you the latest news from the Australian and Financial Review. 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At 3 p.m, In Plain Sight, and 3:30 p.m, The Seeing Eye Dogs Show, sharing interviews and updates on all things Seeing Eye Dogs. 4 p.m, Something Novel. 4:30 p.m, Blind Sight from Reading Radio Brisbane. At 4:45, On This Day. 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

0: New tasers for Northern Territory Police, OpenAI to be grilled at an Australian inquiry today, and the former Prince Andrew has launched legal action against police in the UK who arrested him earlier this year. This is ABC News. Good morning. I'm Darlene Jean Wong. Northern Territory Police is set to begin rolling out new next-generation tasers to officers across the territory, Mitchell Abram reports.
1: More than 750 of the Taser 10 devices will be gradually deployed across the NT's police force, starting with officers in Alice Springs, Katherine and Wadair as part of a $6.5 million program. NT Chief Minister Leo Fenocchiaro says police need the right tools to deal with dangerous and unpredictable situations, and the new tasers are a step forward in less lethal technology. The government says the new devices will have an increased range and can fire 10 individual probes without needing to be reloaded. Existing officers will receive training, which will then be incorporated into police recruit training going forward.
0: A senior representative from tech giant OpenAI will front a parliamentary inquiry today, 2 weeks after it was revealed autonomous agents from the company hacked a Medicare website. Here's political reporter Jack Mackay.
2: OpenAI's Chief Strategy Officer Jason Kwon is expected to represent the company at today's hearing. The parliamentary inquiry has been set up to probe both the risks and benefits artificial intelligence can bring to Australia. Labor MP Joe Brisky, who's chairing the inquiry, says the committee will ask OpenAI about the Medicare website breach.
3: It's about how do we make sure that doesn't happen again? What needs to change?
2: OpenAI last week apologised for the incident in which rogue AI agents accessed public and non-public data on a Medicare statistics portal.
0: Prime Minister Anthony Albanese will head to one of the least visited countries in the world today to see how climate change is threatening the existence of small island nations. Climate reporter Romy Stevens is in Fiji.
4: High-level climate talks are being held in Tuvalu, a tiny island nation in the Pacific Ocean. It's part of a push from Australia to spotlight the region's fight against climate change during pre-COP, which comes ahead of next month's main United Nations climate conference, COP31. The Albanese government initially wanted prime ministers and presidents to attend the event, but has been criticised for the slim turnout. Leaders from Timor-Leste and Mauritius are the only ones expected to attend outside of the Pacific.
0: The community organisation responsible for building a social club in Wadair is appealing to be allowed to run a trial of opening the licensed venue in a bid to see if it'll decrease violence in the Northern Territory Indigenous community. In 2024, the social club was approved by the NT's Liquor Commission on the condition police and health authorities confirmed if alcohol-related harm had reduced. Wadair has been rocked by violence over the past year, which has intensified in the last 3 weeks. Wadair's Murrumpata Tribal Development Corporation's Jake Clark says the club could reduce illegal alcohol harm.
5: I don't think it will stop black market alcohol, but what it will do is it'll impact a lot of people wanting to purchase it because people will rather do this. And also, people want to feel safe. They want to socialise, they want to enjoy themselves. This will be a safe, controlled environment. People will feel more comfortable here than opposed to drinking at home.
0: A Four Corners investigation has revealed a network of dozens of companies has been offering veterans free gifts and entry into competitions to sign them up for DVA-funded services. Elise Worthington reports.
6: They call themselves the Veteran Benefits Australia ecosystem, and for years they've been gathering tens of thousands of veterans' details and using them as marketing leads. Internal documents obtained by Four Corners show veterans were signed up for services using referrals from doctors they'd never spoken to, and services were billed to DVA that never should have been. DVA regulates individual providers, not companies, says medical billing expert Dr. Margaret Foe.
7: So the corporations walk away scot-free, and the health workers at the bottom of the food chain are the ones who will likely get into a lot of trouble.
6: One of the founders of the network, Nick Flanagan, rejected any suggestion. He advised providers to act improperly or exploit the DVA system. Another, Tom Bailey, said VBA was an information platform, not a healthcare provider.
0: Overseas, a bereaved father has accused Israel's prime minister of failing to keep his country safe and allowing Hamas to launch its deadly October 7 attacks almost 3 years ago. Here's Middle East correspondent Matthew Doran.
8: Benjamin Netanyahu was speaking at one of the state memorials for the victims of Hamas's deadly attacks, saying he felt the nation's pain when the father of one of the men killed during the raids interrupted his speech. Israeli media is reporting the man is Yaakov Godot, the father of Tom Godot, who was mistakenly killed by Israeli soldiers after they stormed his house, which had been seized by Hamas fighters, and shot him. The IDF reportedly didn't tell his family its forces killed him until 2025. Mr. Godot yelled at the Prime Minister that he'd failed to protect the 1,200 killed during Hamas's raids, and he was a disgrace.
0: King Charles's brother, Andrew Mountbatten Windsor, is taking legal action against British police over his arrest earlier this year. Europe correspondent Mazoe Ford.
9: Andrew Mountbatten Windsor isn't challenging his high-profile arrest, but rather the search warrants British police carried out at his home and former home at the time. The King's younger brother was detained on suspicion of misconduct in public office in the wake of information that emerged from the Epstein files. The investigation is still ongoing, but the former prince denies any wrongdoing and no charges have been brought. His lawyers have applied for a judicial review to challenge the lawfulness of the warrants used for Sandringham and Royal Lodge. A hearing will be held at the High Court on Thursday. Mazoe Ford, ABC News, London.
0: Spain's Prime Minister has taken a high-stakes gamble, calling a snap poll as the country roils in protest over house and rental prices. Europe correspondent Catherine Diss.
10: After an 87-year-old woman was evicted from her Madrid home of seven decades by an investment firm, tent cities sprung up across the capital, Barcelona and Seville. Tens of thousands took to the streets demanding affordable housing. Prime Minister Pedro Sanchez took a series of emergency housing measures to Parliament last week, but his minority government was blocked. He's hoping the fear of a right-wing coalition government will cement his power, but with Conservative parties leading in the polls, his strategy could backfire. Catherine Diss, ABC News.
0: Back home, school attendance rates in the Northern Territory rose slightly in Term 3 this year, while nearly 400 NT parents were referred to income management for failing to send their kids to school. Joseph Hathaway-Wilson reports.
11: The Northern Territory government has pledged to continue its hardline approach to school truancy as it seeks to turn around a more than decade-long decline in attendance rates. In Term 3 this year, 385 parents were referred to income management over the matter, while school attendance officers issued 579 compliance notices and 176 fines. The Term 3 attendance rate, which dropped to 71.1% in 2025, rose 1 percentage point in 2026. Education Minister Joe Hersey says the government needs to be clear with the public about the challenges it's facing and said there is a long way to go in dragging the rates up.
0: And now with the latest in sport, here's Fraser Fife.
12: The AFL trade period is entering its second day with a number of big names having already found new clubs for 2027. Three trades were officially completed on day one. Essendon's Zach Merritt has found his way to Hawthorn. Scott Pendlebury to Gold Coast has been confirmed, while Jesse Hogan is now a Magpie, having secured a trade from GWS. Other notable names, including the Suns' Ben King, Saints' ruck Rowan Marshall and Port Adelaide's Zach Butters, continue to be a part of ongoing discussions. Novak Djokovic is through to the final of tennis's China Open after Daniil Medvedev was disqualified from their match in Beijing. The six-time champion Djokovic was serving for the match when a ball that came off Medvedev's racket ended up hitting a spectator. Djokovic will face Australian world number 9 Alex de Minaur in the final. And the all-time leading goal scorer of North America's National Hockey League, Alex Ovechkin, says he will retire at the end of the season. The 41-year-old Russian sits 10th all-time for career points at the start of what is his 22nd and final season with the Washington Capitals.
0: And the British best-selling author and former politician Jeffrey Archer has died aged 86. He'd sold over 300 million copies worldwide and was known for thrillers like his 1976 debut, Not a Penny More, Not a Penny Less, as well as Cain and Abel, with his final novel, Adam and Eve, due to be published this month. Archer was also a senior party official under Prime Minister Margaret Thatcher in the mid-1980s. And in the weather today, a slight to medium chance of showers over the western top end and in the northwest Gregory District, increasing to a high chance in the southwest Daly, mostly sunny in the Simpson District, partly cloudy elsewhere. Darwin a top of 33 degrees, Katherine reaching 38, Tennant Creek 36, and Alice Springs a top of 30 degrees.
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29: Hello and welcome to On This Day. I'm Marilyn Barclay, and today is Tuesday, October the 6th. And first up today, we go bush, and look at the story of how Catherine Kelly, the sister of bushranger Ned Kelly, went missing. Ned Kelly is regarded as Australia's most notorious bushranger, but less is known about his family. Ned Kelly had five sisters, two half-sisters, two brothers, and one half-brother. Among his sisters were Maggie, who was born in 1857, 3 years after Ned, and Catherine, variously nicknamed Kate or Kitty, who was born in 1863. Kate Kelly was perhaps the best known of Ned Kelly's siblings. Legend claims that she was the fiancée of Aaron Sherritt, notorious for betraying the Kelly gang to the police and being shot for his trouble. Kate also had another admirer, Alexander Fitzpatrick, who attempted to ingratiate himself into the Kelly family. After making unwelcome advances towards young Kate, he was attacked by Ned's mother, beaten by one brother, and allegedly shot by Ned, although the doctor who attended Fitzpatrick did not confirm a gunshot wound. The event resulted in Ned's mother being arrested and the brothers being hunted further by police. Kate was a central catalyst to these circumstances. After helping hold the family together following the arrest of their mother, at the age of 25, Kate married William Henry Foster of Forbes. She was a skilled and respected horsewoman and perpetuated the family line by bearing six children, three of whom survived to adulthood. Kate's colourful life ended tragically when she was just 35 years old. Some 2 years after her sister Maggie died, Kate went missing on the 6th of October, 1898. 8 days passed before her body was located in a lagoon at Condoblin Road near Forbes. Initial indications were that she died of drowning, but the magisterial inquiry that was held into her death on the 15th of October did not indicate how or why this could have occurred. Kate's death certificate stated there was no evidence, but family and friends believed her depression following Maggie's death contributed to her own death. Now we celebrate the birthday of one of Australia's favourite cricketing legends. Richie Beno was born in Penrith in New South Wales in 1930. He was Australia's Test captain during the years 1958-59 and 1962-63 and never lost a series. He played in 53 Tests. The idea for what became his trademark, wearing a cream jacket during live commentary, came from Channel 9 owner Kerry Packer, who suggested the look to help Benno stand out from the rest of the commentary team. By coincidence, Richie Benno shared his birthday with another cricket great, Tony Greig, born in 1946, who captained England. Both, of course, have now sadly left us. For our music break, on this day in 1959, Bobby Darin became the youngest headliner ever at the Sands Hotel in Las Vegas. He was only 23 years old.

That was Bobby Darin performing his hit, Dream Lover. October the 6th was a momentous day in 1889 when inventor Thomas Edison showed his first motion picture. Edison had toyed with the idea of moving pictures for a while. He believed that if a camera took quick, successive images, they could be projected to appear as if they were moving. Thomas Alva Edison was born on the 11th of February 1847 in Milan in Ohio. Childhood illness meant that he was a slow starter and easily distracted in his schooling. After his teacher described him as adult, his mother, a former schoolteacher herself, took charge of her son's education, stimulating his curiosity and desire to experiment. He began selling newspapers on the railroad at age 12 and learned how to operate a telegraph. In 1868, his first invention was an electric vote recording machine. The invention which first gained Edison fame was the phonograph in 1877, but in 1876 he had moved his laboratory to Menlo Park, New Jersey, where he invented the first prototype of a commercially practical incandescent electric light bulb in 1879. By the late 1880s, he started experimenting with moving pictures. In his laboratory, he produced the kinetograph, a motion picture camera, and the kinetoscope, which was a peephole motion picture viewer. On the 6th of October 1889, he showed his first motion picture. Edison was a prolific inventor, and he became known as the Wizard of Menlo Park. In 1927, the jazz singer premiered in New York, bringing to a close the era of silent movies and the beginning of the sound and music era. This day in 2008 saw a number of critical decisions in the financial crisis, which had started in the previous September. A French bank assumed control of the remaining assets of Dutch bank Fortis following Dutch nationalisation of the operations of the bank in the Netherlands. Denmark, Austria and Germany joined Ireland and Greece in guaranteeing bank deposits. Following this, the FTSE 100 index of leading British shares had its largest one-day points fall since it was established in 1984. In the USA, the Dow Jones Industrial Average closed below 10,000, a drop of 30% from its high above 14,000 a year earlier on October the 9th, 2007. In Brazil and Russia, trading was suspended following dramatic drops in their markets. And it was on this day in 2010 that social networking service Instagram was released. After its launch, Instagram rapidly gained popularity, with 1 million registered users in 2 months, 10 million in a year, and 1 billion by the beginning of 2020. In April 2012, Facebook acquired the service for approximately $1 billion in

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5: It does indeed. We're on Vision Australia Radio. Welcome to 90 minutes of selected news readings from the Advertiser for this Tuesday, the 6th of October. I'm Charlie Robinson. The time's currently 7:31 a.m. Temperature in Adelaide is sitting around 12 degrees with an expected top today of 20 with a shower or two. Up in Darwin, your temperature is around the 25 degrees with an expected top today of 33. Nothing unusual there. You are expecting some showers though, potentially. During our program, I'll bring you more weather forecasts, but today's news includes a golf course fight fallout, an epic cycling quest, and why musical acts bypass Adelaide, as well as world news, business snippings, and some sporting highlights. But I'll start our first news item today from page 2 by Rebecca Whitfield Baker. This one is Vanstone inviting her debases writing forum. A former Adelaide Festival board member has stepped up scrutiny over the decision to include controversial academic Randa Abdel Fattah on next year's Writers Week guest list. Amanda Vanstone, a veteran politician who served as South Australian Senator and Federal Cabinet Minister with portfolios including immigration and education, asks why on earth give her a forum? Ms. Vanstone said she feared contention surrounding Dr. Abdel Fattah would detract from the spirit of the long-running, much-loved community cultural event. I think it's very, very sad that a Writers' Week, which used to bring people together who enjoyed a wide range of books, biographies, romance novels, adventure novels, whatever, now finds itself as a political forum, she said. Ms. Vanstone's comments follow revelations Dr. Abdel Fattah told an overseas audience on the weekend. Her home country was full of white supremacy institutions, labelling Australians nutcases. The future fellow in the Department of Sociology at Sydney's Macquarie University, who has an Egyptian father and Palestinian mother, was in London to promote her pro-Palestinian book, Discipline. Premier Peter Malinauskas told journalists at a press conference on Monday, calling Australians nutcases is, I think, a pretty poor generalisation, to put it mildly, and I think it's a reflection of her. Ms. Vanstone, whose maximum 9-year tenure on the Adelaide Festival Board ended in 2025, said she did not believe the outspoken author should ever have been invited to the South Australian event. Dr. Abdel Fattah was removed this year amid concerns by the then board that her presence would be culturally insensitive after the Bondi Beach massacre, resulting in the entire event being cancelled when authors withdrew from it en masse in protest. Former chairwoman Tracy Whiting and 3 board members resigned in the wake of that, with new board chairwoman Judy Potter later offering the author an apology and a spot in the 2027 program. All I can say about that is I wouldn't have invited her in the first place, Ms. Vanstone said. When people use artistic forums to simply promote their own views rather than exhibit any artistic skills, the forum is debased. The Advertiser yesterday spoke to several other former board members who declined to comment on the issue out of fear they would be personally targeted by online trolls. In London, Dr. Abdel Fattah called Australians nutcases, referencing being disinvited from the 2026 Adelaide Writers' Festival. On Sunday, Adelaide Jewish leader Norman Schuller said he was stunned by the arrogance of Dr. Abdel Fattah's UK comments, accusing her of sowing division. Opposition leader Ashton Hearn also said Dr. Abdel Fattah's place on the 2027 guest list was mind-boggling. An Adelaide Festival spokeswoman declined to comment. And that was from page 2 by Rebecca Whitfield Baker. Vanstone inviting her debases writers forum. And another front page story. This one is going to be read from page 4, where the full report is. It's by Jacinta Round. And front page says, protesters searched for litigant. And then we go to page 4 and it says, below par, activist might lose his house. Campaigners were searching for a lead applicant with minimal personal assets to launch legal action against a controversial redevelopment of North Adelaide Golf Course, it can be revealed. And the public servant, Edward Kemp Attrill, who was the face of the litigation, says he could lose his house if the state government seeks to recover its legal costs. The government has slammed the activist, saying there was something profoundly wrong and unethical about their search for a lead applicant. A spokeswoman said it was now beyond doubt some of the protest leaders knew full well that anyone who put their name to this court action risked devastating financial consequences if the case failed. Yet, instead of risking their own names, their own assets and their own financial security, those driving the legal action deliberately went looking for someone else to carry the risk for them, she said. Mr. Kemp Attrill, a Department of Human Services employee, has spoken openly about the risk of bankruptcy since launching a federal court injunction earlier this year against the government's golf course redevelopment, alongside co-litigant and Cara woman Janet Malera. Bankruptcy is to lose my house, and that's always been at stake for me, Mr. Kemp Attrill told the Advertiser. He bought his Brompton home for more than $500,000 in 2019, official documents show. The duo's case against the government was dismissed last week, with a judge ruling the felling of 585 trees to make way for the development was not unlawful. The Advertiser understands Mr. Kemp Attrill has vowed to foot the bill without charge to Ms. Malera. Should the government decide to pursue legal action or legal fees, incurred by the injunction. Ted Hugh, the pro bono lawyer representing Mr. Kemp Attrill and Ms. Malera, said costs of up to $400,000 in legal counsel incurred by the lodging injunction had been waived, but estimated the government's fees could be up to three times that. It comes after Mr. Hugh posted on May 24 on the Facebook page of the Possum Park Protection Platoon, of which he is a member, that the activist group was looking for a suitable applicant to take on the government before Mr. Kemp Attrill became the public face of the proceedings. Mr. Hugh wrote on behalf of the group that the ideal applicant to lodge the injunction on behalf of community members, protesters and advocates was a person who holds minimal personal assets in the event adverse costs arise. While the court has discretion in public interest litigation to not order an unsuccessful applicant to pay the other side's legal costs, this is not guaranteed, he wrote. Mr. Hugh told the Advertiser he made the post when campaigners were actively looking for someone in their circle to spearhead the legal action. It's a strategy in the civil society, also in activism and advocacy. That's how I would characterise the move to publicly discuss the suitable applicants, he said. The government spokeswoman said the group appeared completely indifferent about the cost of the litigation to taxpayers, while ensuring they minimised any cost to themselves. They had absolutely no regard for what this court action could cost taxpayers, he said. Those who engineered this legal action, and especially those who treated another person's potential bankruptcy as an acceptable or even convenient outcome, now face serious questions about whether they are prepared to accept any responsibility for the position in which the applicants may now find themselves. Mr. Kempetrill was revealed as the public servant's servant lodging the injunction on May 31, while it was announced Ms. Malera would be joining the legal battle as co-litigator on June 3. However, Mr. Kempetrill said he was not the legal applicant in the sense that it's not true that I have no assets. Bankruptcy is not really a viable option for me, he said. There was always a risk that the case would lose and that the consequences of that were significant, but it's not like it was inevitable that we would not win. This is the nature of any kind of litigation. The government has until October 22 to decide whether to pursue legal costs. Mr. Hugh rejected the notion the applicant call-out was unethical, saying his clients were well-informed and properly advised legally before the injunction was lodged. They are fully aware of the risk they are taking, he said. What the group was doing is essentially finding the right person to take that risk, someone who values the cause rather than their personal property. And that was a report from page 4, Below Par, Activist Might Lose His House, by Jacinta Round. It is part of an editorial and a cartoon later in the paper, but we don't do the editorials anymore, but they are there. This next one is also from the front page, and the front page says Sick Choke Joke, and it's by Mia Ludwig and Jackie Epstein. I'm going to read the reports though from pages 6 and 7. It's the chunkier part of the story, and that also includes the writer Jonathan Moran. So the three of them did this one. Reality TV star and celebrity fitness guru Sam Wood has been stood down indefinitely by his health and fitness business empire as he remains in custody on domestic violence charges. The Bachelor star, who was charged with assault occasioning bodily harm, that's domestic violence, and strangulation in a domestic setting on early Sunday, posted a bizarre social media video joking about strangling wife Zenana to death just hours before his arrest. The post is believed to have been uploaded on Friday night and referenced his healthy eating habits and his marriage to Ms. Wood. I talk to Snez and we support each other and I get her to hide all the stuff that I like from me, Wood says in the clip. And then even if I'm strangling her to death, she will not give up. And I also just have some rules. Now at the moment I'm allowing myself a sweet treat after dinner or dessert after dinner, one night a week. Wood, 46, spent the weekend behind bars on remand after the incident, alleged to have happened at Hastings Street, Noosa address. He will remain there until a bail application is heard in the Maroochydore Magistrates Court on Thursday. His matter was adjourned during a brief initial court mentioned on Monday, where he was represented by Brisbane lawyer Matthew Cuskelly. Outside court, Mr. Cuskelly said his client would defend the charges. We will be back here on Thursday for a bail application. I'm sure he'd prefer to be elsewhere, but we've got a duty to the court. Make sure we give him the best opportunity to get bail, he said. While the matter is under investigation and before the court, Sam is on indefinite leave from his duties. Our thoughts are with the family and anyone in the community affected by domestic violence. Former Home and Away actor Tamin Surzok also moved to separate herself from Wood's business, saying she was aware of the domestic violence allegations against the former Bachelor reality star. I want to be clear that I have zero tolerance for domestic and family violence, Surzok, 43, who has two daughters, wrote on Instagram. It's an issue I care deeply about and one that I will always stand firmly against. In light of the reports, I have immediately paused my partnership with 28 by Sam Wood and removed related promotional content from my social channels before this matter is before the courts. My thoughts are with anyone impacted by domestic and family violence. Entrepreneur Jules Robinson, a former Married at First Sight contestant, confirmed she had enrolled her partnership her partnership with 28 by Sam Wood. Podcaster and author Jules Sebastian, in a statement, also confirmed she decided to pause her collaborations with 28.

6 p.m. on Sunday. Kickstart your weight loss and fitness goals with my final pre-summer 8-week challenge. Wood posted on Monday morning to his 250,000 Instagram followers that the family was working through this and cooperating with authorities. This is a difficult time for all of us. We are working through this as a family and are thoroughly cooperating with the authorities. Wood's wife, who he met on The Bachelor, also shared the statement with her 324,000 followers on Instagram in her first public comment since his arrest. Wood lives in Melbourne, but the incident allegedly happened in Noosa, which is where his stepdaughter, Senya's daughter, Eve Markoski Wood, resides. Wood 46 shot to fame on the third season of the reality TV show The Bachelor. In 2022, he sold 28 by Sam Wood for $71 million, but remains the face of it. Wood has more than 250,000 followers on his personal Instagram account. And that was a front page story, which I read from pages 6 and 7. The front page was titled Sick Choke Joke, and it was written by Mia Ludwig, Jackie Epstein and Jonathan Moran. We're sitting at 7:48 a.m. Page 5 now. This one is another front page story. Front page says, challenge the size of Everest. And I'll read from page 5, which is titled Gone to Extremes on Willunga Hill. It's been written by Simone Thomas Wilson. One climb of Willunga Hill can be hard enough, so what about 40 of them? On Monday, Melbourne captain Max Gawn and his teammate Ed Langdon traded the footy boots for the pedals as they and TV and radio star Hamish Blake attempted an ever-resting of the iconic South Australian climb. A grueling cycling challenge, Everesting, involves riders climbing a culminative elevation of 8,848 metres, the height of Mount Everest, in a single continuous activity as they ride up and down the same road to achieve this number. For Blake, Gawn and Langdon, this equates to about 40 ascents of what is the Tour Down Under's most famous climb, 3.72 kilometres long with an average gradient of 7% and an elevation of 223 metres. So it was one long day in the saddle, which began at 4 a.m. I'm relatively interested to see if we can do it without specific training and how good a professional athlete is at other sports, Gawn told the advertiser. I love Willunga, two good pals in Blake and Langdon, and let's see if we could do it. While Gawn and Langdon were hoping their footy fitness from the Demons 2026 campaign might help them, Blake came into the quest as a cycling enthusiast. But it still had him questioning why he agreed to do it. It was sort of Max's idea. I'm here as the control specimen for what an untrained man can do, he said. But we are sort of throwing everything at it. If it's possible to get up there by eating loads of potatoes and having cans of Coke, we are doing it. Even though some Australian cycling greats questioned the choice of Willunga Hill for the challenge. Actually, Stuart O'Grady, the Tour Down Under race director, and Richie Port, the second holder up the Willunga Hill, the record holder up Willunga Hill, both reached out in recent days saying it was the worst idea possible for this climb, Gawn said. The Demons captain will be back in Adelaide in January as the record 9-time All-Australian brings his podcast, The Stanley St. Social, to the 2027 Tour Down Under. Gawn headlines the weekly podcast, which has grown to reach cycling fans all over the world after starting in 2017, along with Langdon, current Australian gun cyclist Luke Plapp, and former pro Alex Clements. They will appear in the Tour Village during the Tour Down Under with and will return to Willunga Hill on the fifth race day to engage with cycling fans when both the men's and women's pelotons race within hours of each other. And that was page 5 I read from. Simone Thomas Wilson wrote that one.

titled Gone to Extremes on Willunga Hill. Page three now, lockout laws killing venues and why musical acts bypass Adelaide, claims nightlife advocate. This one's been written by Charlie Dads. A key figure of South Australia's nightlife has urged the state government to reconsider controversial lockout laws to prevent the hospitality industry from any further choking. The laws, which bar patrons from entering or re-entering venues after 3 a.m., were introduced on October 2013 to curb alcohol-fueled violence and antisocial behaviour in Adelaide's CBD. SA Alliance for Nighttime Industries President Antonio Troppiano said the current legislation was one of the reasons why the music industry continuously bypass Adelaide. The question is whether a temporary measure introduced 13 years ago remains appropriate for a growing capital city seeking to attract investment, retain talent, support live music, he said. The hospitality industry is choking at the moment. It is dying. Places are closing down more and more, and yet here we are trying to restrict trading any way we can and trying to funnel customers to go to the casino. The nighttime revelers, they go out looking for entertainment. They want to socialise because it's part of growing up. And this is what I find very disappointing, because there's no constructive action made by the government. A vibrant nighttime economy is not merely entertainment infrastructure. It functions as vital social infrastructure. In January, a group of local business owners and industry leaders led by Mr. Troppiano banded together to form SAANTI in a bid to scrap the city's restrictive lockout laws. A 2023 review of the code found the lockout laws had reduced the level of alcohol-related harm and antisocial behaviour around the CBD. Consumer and Business Affairs Minister Michael Brown said the code would be reviewed again later this year. He said the code seeks to strike the right balance to ensure people can enjoy a fun night out while maintaining community safety. Notably, late-night alcohol-related presentations to the Royal Adelaide Hospital had more than halved since the code was introduced, he said. Feedback will be sought from a range of stakeholders, including law enforcement, healthcare providers, and license holders. While independent venue operators are forced to prohibit entries at 3:01 a.m., Sky City Adelaide is permitted to trade 24 hours overnight and is entirely exempt from the lockout. The lockout policy distinguished the casino from nightclubs by treating it primarily as a gambling and entertainment facility rather than a venue dedicated solely to drinking. Mr. Troppiano said the current lockout laws, which he claimed drives patrons to Sky City, doesn't pass the pub test. The advertiser ventured out to Adelaide's party precinct on Friday night to investigate the state of the nightlife economy for the Tizer Productions documentary Priced Out of the Party. And that was from page three, Lockout Laws Killing Venues, and it was written by Charlie Dadd. Another one, page five, this one's been written by Dasha Havrilenko, Disease Sweeps New Dog Centre. A bacterial outbreak has swept through Greyhound Racing SA's new adoption centre, with sources alleging infected dogs were sedated as the RSPCA launched an investigation. The outbreak infected three dogs and threatened the well-being of another 18, according to a source. They also alleged infected greyhounds were heavily sedated to limit their movement. Staff at GRSA's newly built Greyhound Adoption Centre at Angle Park are dealing with a Campylobacter outbreak. The bacterial intestinal infection, which can be passed to humans, causes diarrhoea, vomiting, abdominal discomfort and fever.
The source said the outbreak raised questions about the facility's conditions, saying the infection typically occurred when dogs ate feces. They said it was ironic that the outbreak was spreading through the kennels just as the government was praising the greyhound industry. A GRSA spokesman confirmed three greyhounds returned positive results for Campylobacter. A total of 21 greyhounds were housed at the centre during this time and all were subjected to veterinary oversight, testing and precautionary treatment, he said. No staff, volunteers or other persons working within the adoption centre have been impacted. Upon identification of the positive cases, extensive quarantine and biosecurity measures were implemented in accordance with veterinary advice, including the use of PPE, enhanced cleaning and sterilisation protocols, segregation of the positive greyhounds movement restricted to within the facility, and appropriate veterinary treatment and care. The spokesman would not address the sedation claims. Ms. Pierce said the SA greyhound racing industry had undertaken a two-year overhaul under greyhound industry reform inspector Sal Perner. In his report, Mr. Perner said he was satisfied with the greyhound racing industry's overall progress in implementing the reforms outlined in the independent inquiry. And that was Disease Sweep's new dog centre from page 5 by Dasha Havrilenko. Just a quick update about the weather. Adelaide is expecting a top of 20 today with a shower of 2. Darwin is expecting a top of 33 with possible showers. We are going to go into the ABC News break. 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

0: Good morning, Darlene Jean Wong with ABC News. The Australian Defence Force has confirmed an Australian Army soldier has died during a training exercise in the Northern Territory. The incident occurred yesterday at the Mount Bundy training area, which is around 60 kilometres south of Darwin. Five other Australian Army soldiers were also injured. In a statement, Defence says the next of kin has been notified and has requested the privacy of Defence members and families is respected at this time. Northern Territory Police will be equipped with new next-generation tasers as part of a $6.5 million investment by the NT government. 750 new tasers will be rolled out across the NT, beginning with offices in Alice Springs, Katherine and Wadair, before being gradually rolled out across the rest of the force. The government says the new technology has a vastly improved maximum range and can fire 10 individual probes before needing to be reloaded, compared with two on the existing equipment. Chief Minister Leah Fenocchiaro says the rollout is a controlled transition and training, policy, governance need to be in place before the new capability is deployed more broadly. The Coalition will today unveil its long-awaited migration policy for if it wins government. Here's political reporter Lexi Junawick.
1: Under the Coalition's policy, the ABC understands net overseas migration will be reduced to 100,000 in the first year, then tied to the pace of home building, so around 170,000. That's drastically below the government's plan to lower net overseas migration from around 290,000 to 245,000 by June next year, then 225,000 by next financial year. Minor party One Nation's policy is to slash immigration by 750,000 places over 3 years to create what it's calling net negative migration. Shadow Cabinet is due to meet at 9:30 this morning before an expected announcement around 11 a.m.
0: Assistant Minister for Technology Andrew Charlton says Australians will get answers from big tech during today's parliamentary inquiry into AI. Last month, it was revealed an autonomous agent from OpenAI gained unauthorised access to a Medicare statistics website. Today, a senior representative from OpenAI will represent the company at the first day of the inquiry's public hearings in Sydney. Mr. Charlton says the government isn't afraid to stand up to big tech.
2: Big tech has some big questions to answer. And today Australians will get some of those answers. That select committee was established by the government in order to provide answers to Australians on some of the big questions in artificial intelligence.
0: Spaniards have welcomed a snap poll called by Prime Minister Pedro Sanchez following nationwide protests over housing affordability. Europe correspondent Catherine Diss.
3: It all started when an 87-year-old woman was evicted by an investment firm from her Madrid home, where she'd lived for more than seven decades. It sparked nationwide protests, and tent cities were erected across Madrid, Barcelona and Seville. After Parliament knocked back the Prime Minister's emergency housing measures last week, Pedro Sanchez said he had no choice but to call a snap poll. He's hoping the fear of a far-right government will maintain his power. But with Conservative parties leading in the polls, his strategy risks installing a far-right party into government for the first time since the death of dictator Francisco Franco in 1975.
0: A number of big names have found a new AFL club for 2027 as the league's trade period continues. Fraser Fife has more.
4: Some of the AFL's big names are off the board after day one, with Zach Merritt's move from Essendon to the Hawks finally coming to fruition. Coleman medalist Jesse Hogan is also making his move from the Giants to the Pies, while the AFL's games record holder Scott Pendlebury has officially locked in his place with Gold Coast. Heading into day two, West Coast doesn't believe a move for Geelong's Grian Myers is in the offing, but Melbourne veteran Jack Viney could be a more realistic option. Other notable names, including the Bombers' Jordan Ridley, Carlton's Lachie Whitfield and the Suns' Ben King, could also be finding new clubs as discussions continue.
0: And new data shows nearly 400 Territory parents were referred to income management for failing to send their children to school in Term 3 this year. The Commonwealth accepted 208 of the referrals, while school attendance officers issued nearly 600 compliance notices and issued 176 fines. The Northern Territory government has pledged to continue its crackdown on school attendance rates. That's the latest from ABC.
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10: Welcome back to listening to selected readings from the Advertiser for Tuesday, 6th of October. The time is currently 8:06, and apologies for the longer break than normal before we went to that ABC news break. My voice was dying. I needed a drink. Anyway, we will continue together. The current temperature in Adelaide is around 12 degrees with a maximum expected today of 20. Current temperature in Darwin is 25 and you're expecting a top of 33. We will continue. This one is a news item from page 9. Private schools, clubs in fee hike. This one's by Lucy Rutherford and Jacinta Round. An increased to fees for the use of Adelaide's parklands would leave private schools, universities and large sporting organisations paying a total of $57,000 more under an annual lease hike proposed by council. The restructured policy will lift non-commercial lease rates to $22.80 per square metre and licence charges to $2,527.50 per hectare to generate tens of thousands in extra revenue. The proposed changes will mean a total fee increase of $57,373 for schools and organisations in the higher proposed tier to ensure that smaller community organisations are not priced out. The report, authorised by Adelaide City Council's Associate Director of City Culture, Jennifer Colonis, is seeking the endorsement of the Adelaide Parklands Authority to update the Adelaide Parklands leasing and licensing policy. A new draft policy now separates not-for-profit clubs, associations and community groups with annual revenue up to $3 million and all government schools into Category 1. Not-for-profit clubs, associations and community groups with a total annual revenue of more than $3 million, as well as all universities, non-government schools and associated alumni organisations, are in the higher tier Category 2. Under the proposal, several private schools in Category 2, including Christian Brothers College, Pembroke College and Prince Alfred College, will experience minimum fee increases of $2,046. Pulteney Grammar School will be stung the hardest with a proposed increase of $10,030 after previously paying $18,672 whilst at Peters College Rowing Club would see a $4,735 increase. The SA Cricket Association will see the largest individual fee increase of $11,967. Council approved a draft policy for public consultation, which was open from June 12 to July 2, 2026. During the consultation period, a total of 32 submissions were received, of which 72% were from current parklands lessees or licensees. It found 52% of the respondents agreed or strongly agreed with organisations with greater financial capacity paying higher lease or licence fees. 7 respondents were neutral and 6 disagreed or strongly disagreed, noting that organisations with higher revenue may also have greater participation, operating, maintenance and utility costs, and that surplus income is often reinvested into facilities and community activities, the report said. Respondents considered a tiered approach to lease and license fees to be fairer and important for ensuring that smaller community organisations are not priced out. During the public consultation process, the draft policy was amended to combine the original categories A and B into a single category, Category 1. As a result, several clubs and organisations in this category would see a total proposed fee decrease of $12,622, with Adelaide High School seeing the largest decrease of $5,647. And that was from page 9, Private Schools, Clubs in Fee Hike, by Lucy Rutherford and Jacinta Round. Page 12 news now. Force used on elderly resident. And this is by Lucy Rutherford again. Nurse Fronts Tribunal.

A registered nurse has been condemned for shocking acts against a resident, including forcibly grabbing her wrists and dragging her. Soo Jin Han, 47, was slammed for her abuse of power after she was captured on CCTV using the completely unreasonable and unnecessary force. In a judgment published online, the South Australian Civil and Administrative Tribunal disqualified Ms. Han from applying to be re-registered as a health practitioner for 2 years after she was found to have engaged in professional misconduct. The tribunal said Ms. Han was working at Estia Care at Craigmore. Ms. Han was with the resident in the lounge area when there was shouting between them. Ms. Han was then observed to forcibly grab the wrists of the residents and to hold on to them for approximately 17 seconds, the tribunal said, and then to aggressively hold on to the wrist of the resident and push her backwards into the countertop in the lounge area. The judgment said that just minutes later, the resident began hitting Ms. Han with a paper towel or tea towel. Ms. Han again forcibly grabbed the wrists of the resident and held on to them for about 55 seconds. In doing so, she forcibly twisted, turned and pulled the resident low to the ground and then forcibly restrained her while dragging her into the lounge area, the tribunal said. Then, 35 minutes later, the resident attempted to hit Ms. Han with a plastic lid, which she snatched away before attempting to forcibly slap her with it. We are fully satisfied that the degree of force, indeed the force exercised by Ms. Han towards the resident as shown in the videos, was completely unreasonable and unnecessary, the tribunal said. There was no imminent danger which required the use of force, and what happened was, in fact, an abuse of the nurse's position of power in respect of a resident who was an extremely vulnerable person. The tribunal said Ms. Han was devastated by what happened and would dearly love to return to nursing in due course after not being able to work in that area for several years. She told the tribunal that at the time of the incident, she was also employed as a full-time worker at the Queen Elizabeth Hospital and was only having 1 day off per fortnight. On the day before this incident, she had done a doubled shift, the tribunal said. She states that she was very tired on the day of the shift and that her fatigue was likely to have had significant impact on her behaviour. The tribunal said Ms. Han's actions were totally inappropriate and unprofessional and that she may benefit from further training. There is much concern in our community about the abuse of vulnerable people and particularly so in respect of aged care settings, it said. And that was from page 12 by Lucy Rutherford, Force Used on Elderly Resident. Page 10 news, it's the Greens grocer, ex-MP's wild plan for communist-style supermarket. It's by Jessica Wang. A Greens-aligned think tank has unveiled a radical plan worth $25 billion to seize hundreds of supermarkets from Coles and Woolworths and build a taxpayer-funded grocery empire inspired by left-wing New York Mayor Zoran Mamdani. The plan is the first policy push from former Greens MP Max Chandler Mather, who now chairs the Green Institute and would require the government to forcibly acquire 200 existing stores and build a further 224 supermarkets and 13 distribution centres to create a new public chain dubbed Fair Go Grocers. Mr. Chandler Mather said the taxpayer-funded supermarket rival would be designed to smash the duopoly of Coles and Woolworths and slash the price of essential goods. Aimed at cash-strapped voters fed up with soaring bills and the Albanese Labor government, Greens claim the plan would lower the cost of essential goods like milk, bread, eggs and meat by 30%. Plus a 22% minimum reduction on other goods. They claim an average family of four would save $3,100 a year, and the operation would be fully cost neutral from

0: the sixth year onwards. Fair go grocers would also be a last resort for edible produce rejected by larger supermarkets and establish fair minimum wholesale prices for farmers and producers. But University of Sydney supermarket expert Lisa Asher said the devil is in the detail, citing potential legal ramifications of forced acquisitions and whether grocery items beyond the essentials needed to be subsidised. Do they need stores that big? Ms. Asher asked. No, because that increases their operating costs and they need to keep them down. It would be easier for food staples to go on the equivalent of a food PBS, and that is something you can execute sooner. She said Coles and Woolworths could drive a price war by using their profits to drive down item costs, which could ultimately hurt suppliers and producers like the $1 milk wars in 2011, which slashed margins for the dairy industry. That was started by Coles, followed by Woolworths, and who paid for it in the end? The farmer, she said. While the plan has yet to be endorsed as official Greens policy, the populist plan comes after new Greens leader David Shoebridge cited supermarket price anxiety as a reason why voters were disconnecting from Labor. The comments were part of a wider promise for the Greens to fill the vacuum left by the government. The call follows polling in a YouGov survey of 1,500 voters, which found 88% of respondents believe the federal government could do a lot more to reduce the price of food and groceries. And that was Page 10 News. It's The Greens Grocer by Jessica Wang. We're sitting at 8:18. This next one's page 11, also by Jessica Wang. It's The Land of the Rising Sun, Jim. Fresh from his inflation furor in Australia, Treasurer Jim Chalmers has escaped to Japan, where he has delivered an address ahead of talks with Japanese investors to sell Australia as a prime investment destination. The Treasurer spruiked Japan as Australia's third largest trading partner and second largest export market and source of direct foreign investment behind China and the United States, respectively. However, in his address, he said both countries were facing a more fragmented, dangerous geopolitical context and trade barriers. The global rules-based trade system that has served our country so well is fracturing, he said. American tariffs are the highest they've been since the 1940s. Over 18,000 discriminatory trade measures have been introduced this decade. Two-thirds of global trade is now subject to regulations, and more conflicts are being waged between countries than any time since the Second World War. Despite this, Mr. Chalmers highlighted the potential to increase cooperation between Australia and Japan to bolster resilience and resist economic coercion. This included investment opportunities through Australia's $4.8 trillion superannuation pool, which he told investors is a natural complement to Japan's ambitions to attract long-term investment capital. Other areas of cooperation included gas exports, critical minerals, AI and data centres. And that was It's the Land of the Rising Sun, Jim, by Jessica Wang from page 11. More from page 11. Card chaos adds 2 p.m. small biz record of ruin. Excuse me. This one's by Jason Morrison and Harry Clifton. The Tax Office is facing a showdown with Australia's Small Business Ombudsman over its controversial decision to ban credit card payments in the wake of the Albanese government's ban on surcharges for card transactions. Small Business and Family Enterprise Ombudsman Linda McCleary-Smith will take on the Australian Taxation Office at the ATO over the move, which threatens to strip struggling businesses of a long-used cash flow lifeline. Australian Chamber of Commerce and Industry Chief Executive Andrew McKellar yesterday confirmed that Ms. McCleary-Smith had taken up the case. I know she is in there making representations, and we certainly encourage her to continue to push very heavily that small business is listened to in this case, Mr. McKellar said. The intervention comes as the advertiser identifies 13 major taxes, charges and rule changes pushed through in the past year that have added to the squeeze on small business, the nation's biggest employment sector. The ATO has declared that it will stop accepting card payments after November 30, just 2 months on from businesses being banned from the imposing credit and debit card surges. The ATO conceded the decision to stop accepting cards could make managing your cash flow harder, but it insisted taxpayers should not have to pick up the bill for merchant fees. The latest squeeze on businesses comes as official figures show 14,153 companies entered administration for the first time last financial year, almost 1,180 a month. Opposition leader Angus Taylor yesterday accused the Albanese government of making it harder to run a small business. The Prime Minister hates small business and everything it represents, Mr. Taylor told the advertiser. He wants small business to cough up, shut up and close up. Labor is killing 30 businesses a day with toxic taxes, rising rates, soaring rents and a mountain of new red and green tape. The Albanese government says its card payment reforms will instead save businesses $910 million a year. But businesses that previously passed merchant fees onto card users must now absorb processing costs or build them into prices. At Marrickville, in the heart of Mr. Albanese's electorate of Grandler, RPM Records owner Lizzie French said the squeeze had become so severe she could no longer pay herself a wage. Last year, unfortunately, I lost money, she said. It's very rough. Tough. And that was page 11, Card Chaos Adds to PM's Small Biz Record of Ruin by Jason Morrison and Harry Clifton. Page 15 now, Billionaires Should Dig Deep for Space Dream. This is by James O'Doherty. Excuse me. Australian astronaut Catherine Bennell Pegg could miss out on an opportunity to explore the final frontier because state and federal governments are squabbling over who should foot the bill. Entrepreneur Dick Smith has called on political leaders to put their differences aside to support the International Space Station mission, declaring it would have incredible benefits for the nation's future. I've said I'll put in $1 million towards it. We have 160 billionaires, so it would be great if some of the billionaires would also put something in, he said. The European Space Agency has offered Dr. Bennell Pegg, the director of the Adelaide-based Australian Space Agency, a spot on an upcoming ISS mission. If she joins the mission, Dr. Bennell Pegg would become the first astronaut to go into space under the Australian flag. Australian-born NASA astronauts Andy Thomas from Adelaide and Paul Screwley Power of Sydney went on missions under the US flag. The mission comes at a price tag of more than $100 million, but supporters say that's a small price to pay for a chance to promote Australia on the interplanetary stage. The Albanese government has refused to cover the entire cost, describing it as a very expensive undertaking that would need to be shared by the states and territories. Premier Peter Malinauskas has promised to help fund Dr. Bennell Pegg's journey to space, but the New South Wales, Tasmania and Northern Territory governments have ruled out any financial support. The Victorian government says it will keep talking with the Commonwealth, while Queensland, WA and the ACT have refused to reveal their position. A crowdfunding campaign to support Dr. Bennell Pegg's mission has garnered more than 70 letters of support from prominent associations, think tanks and individuals. Mr. Smith said sending Dr. Pennell Begg into space would drive new high-skilled jobs in Australia's burgeoning space industry. He said the costs would only equate to a few dollars per head for every Australian, but deliver incredible benefits, especially for young Australians, to motivate them that we can get into space and that we don't just have to watch other countries leap ahead of us, Mr. Smith said. Mr. Smith said it would be a pity if a domestic political dispute got in the way of sending an Australian into space under our own flag. SA's former chief entrepreneur Jim Whaley, a co-founder of Adelaide-based aerospace and defence giant Nova Systems, has also donated $1 million to a Fly Catherine campaign. He said Mr. Malinauskas had really taken a great lead on Dr. Pennell Begg's space flight bid. And that was news from page 15. Billionaires should dig deep for space dream by James O'Doherty. And it's 8:27. We're going to take a short break. I'll be back right after this.
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0: That's it. I'm back. Welcome back. Selected readings. We are now moving into our business journal section from page 23. This one is titled Sound Investment. Bank SA is extending a partnership with the Adelaide Fringe. It's by Giuseppe Torello. Bank SA has extended its two-decade partnership with the Adelaide Fringe, bringing along parent banking giant Westpac for the ride. The upcoming festival marks the 22nd year of Bank SA's involvement as principal partner, with the new agreement extending the partnership to 2029. By bringing Westpac into the fold for the first time, cardholders of the Big Four bank will have access to the same discounted ticket benefits that have been enjoyed by Bank SA customers. It is also hoped the backing of a national brand will elevate the event's profile across the country and ultimately attract more interstate visitors. It's an early win for new Adelaide Fringe Chief Executive Mark Cairns, who took over from Heather Kroll in July. The Canadian Arts Executive brings more than 20 years of experience to the role, previously working across the arts, culture, festivals, media and tourism industries, including his most recent stint as Chief Executive of CKUA Radio in Edmonton, where he led an eight-year revitalisation of Canada's oldest public broadcaster. Mr. Cairns said building the Fringe brand into markets outside of South Australia would be important to the event's continued growth after another record year of ticket sales and economic impact in 2026. I think the interstate piece is an interesting one for us. I think the opportunity to grow the Fringe reputation across the country is great for the state, he said. That's something that I'm keen to dig into and have bigger conversations with the SA Tourism Commission around how we take this ambition as a state and put it across the country in a lot of different ways. The international opportunity is there too, but we're also being mindful of what's going on in the world right now. And so that real focus on building at home is really important for us in the next little bit until we have a better sense of what is happening globally. A record 1,083,014 tickets were sold for shows at the Fringe Festival earlier this year, helping to generate $238.3 million in total expenditure over the month of the festivities, with $25.9 million in box office income flowing back directly to artists and venues. Just over a quarter of ticket sales were made to interstate and international visitors, including Mr. Carnes, who made his first ever trip to the event a few months before being named the Fringe's new CEO. While cost of living pressures are causing many households to keep a closer eye on their budgets, Mr. Carnes said he was confident ticket sales would be stronger again for the 2027 festival, which begins on February 19. I think there is an element of tradition to it that families will definitely make a point to continue to participate year over year, he said. We offer various ticket discount programs through the festival, and even BankSA is a great example of that, where we offer discounted ticket sales opportunities to members. We're trying to find ways to offer a reduced price and work with artists where we can to create more opportunities. As far as a ticket price goes, we're definitely a more affordable ticket option than a lot of other festivals that are out there right now. It is also more costly for artists to do what they do and to present their work, and so we're trying to minimize any impacts or any pressure on them in terms of increasing fees and that type of thing. Westpac and BankSA State General Manager Enza Ferraro said the group's support for the Adelaide Fringe would be expanded given the fresh backing of the Westpac brand. More cardholders will get access to ticket offers, while artists, regional communities and local businesses will get more opportunity to take part. And that was by Giuseppe Torello. Sound Investment on page 23. More business news. This one's from page 33 and it's titled House Hurdle in Jobs Race, by another one by Giuseppe Torello. Housing shortages across the state are emerging as the biggest challenge facing employers already struggling to attract workers to regional areas, a new survey reveals. The latest South Australian Business Chamber's Regional Voice report provides a snapshot of business conditions and confidence in regional areas across the state, from the Limestone Coast to the far north. The Regional Business Conditions Index, a measure of businesses' trading performance, slipped 8.4 points from the previous survey in 2024 to 81.5 points, well below the neutral level of 100. Rising labour costs, shortages of skilled workers, and limited access to housing were identified by survey respondents as the biggest challenges affecting businesses in their regions, with each nominated by more than half of the survey's respondents as a top five issue. SA Business Chamber Chief Executive Andrew Kay said employers were struggling to attract and keep workers in regional areas, mainly due to the shortage of suitable housing. When a business finds the right person, but that person can't find somewhere to live, a housing shortage becomes a workforce shortage, he said. Regional employers need communities with the homes and infrastructure to support the people they hope to employ. The findings come just days after the Master Builders Association warned the state was on track for a major correction to housing construction volumes after peaking in 2025-26. It is forecasting a sharp 10.9% decline in housing volumes in the current financial year, followed by a 7.8% drop in 2027-28. But it's not only the lack of housing that's holding regional businesses back. Rising energy costs, reams of regulation and compliance requirements, and lagging infrastructure investment are also weighing on business confidence. Paul Daniel, owner of the turf farm at Pinneroo in the Murray Mallee, said rising costs were making it harder to turn a profit. Freight is a massive challenge for us. When the cost of transporting a pallet goes up, customers don't necessarily want to pay more, so those increases compound across the business, he said. The SA Business Chamber's Regional Confidence Index fell from 91.2 points in 2024 to 88.6 points, but the results varied from region to region. Business owners in the Barossa and Adelaide Plains region were the most bullish, with a confidence index of 102.6 points, up from 88.5 points, while those in the Riverland were most downbeat due in large part to the wine crises. It reported a confidence index of just 72 points. And that was House Hurdle in Jobs Race from page 33, written by Giuseppe Torello. And another one on theme, this one's by Andrew Kay himself, from page 24, titled Housing, a Challenge for Regional Centres. The Advertiser's report last week about staffing shortages at Mount Pleasant's butchers brings South Australia's regional workforce challenge into sharp focus. An employer turning away work because it cannot find staff is an opportunity lost for the business and its community. It is a practical example of what happens when businesses have demand but lack the people needed to meet it. The South Australian Business Chamber 2026 Regional Voice, launched today, shows workforce availability remains a major constraint on regional growth. Greater Adelaide might be short on skilled workers, but the results of our biennial survey highlight a more basic problem for regional business, a lack of accommodation for workers. Regional businesses link housing availability directly to attracting and retaining staff and to the population growth that helps communities prosper. Beyond the survey, they tell us the cost of building new homes is higher than local buyers can afford. Bridging the gap between the cost of construction and a price the market can bear needs to be a priority if we are to build the workforce required to grow the regional economy. It is clear from the survey that regional businesses are grappling with the same cost pressures and compliance demands as their metropolitan counterparts and then some. They also contend with higher labour costs to attract workers and gaps in infrastructure and telecommunications. These issues feature far more prominently in regional responses than we see in our statewide quarterly survey of business expectations. Throw climate-related pressures and spiralling fuel prices into the mix, and the stoic resilience required of our regional businesses just to survive cannot be understated. Addressing housing supply to resolve the worker shortfall will not be a quick fix, but tackling labour costs is worthy of more immediate attention. Victoria and Queensland offer regional payroll tax concessions. For our close neighbour, the regional rate is 1.2125%, a fraction of the SA rate. The Chamber has previously called for a 50% payroll tax discount for regional South Australia to encourage business to invest, stay and grow on our side of the border. The survey findings suggest this warrants government focus to help offset the higher wages required to attract people to our country's centres. Regional Voice breaks down results by region, and while there are consistent themes that emerge across all areas, it is also evident that a nuanced approach to policy measures is required, as each region's economic status is heavily influenced by geography, population, dominant industries, and climate-related challenges. Encouragingly, we received many examples of businesses investing in equipment, developing markets, improving systems, and supporting their staff despite difficult conditions. Andrew Kay is the chief executive of the South Australian Business Chamber, and he wrote that piece from page 24 titled Housing, a Challenge for Regional Centres. I'm going to read some world news now. This our world news is always on page 19, which tends to be. This first article is out of Washington, titled US Bombers Leave UK, Fighter Jets Withdrawn from Base at Centre of Terror Plot. The United States has withdrawn all its B-1 bomber planes from Royal Air Force Fairford, the UK airbase where five men were arrested over a suspected terror plot. A statement from a Pentagon official said, "We can acknowledge now that all US bombers that were deployed to RAF Fairford have redeployed to their home stations in the United States." The statement noted that operational security precluded us from confirming the movement of our assets and forces in real time. The airmen that operate America's bomber force, including B-1s, B-2s and B-52s, remain ready to deliver precision global strike capabilities, including through operations that launch and recover from the continental United States, anywhere, anytime, a Pentagon official added. Witnesses saw a host of B-1 bombers fly from the base on Sunday. The US had around a dozen aircraft at RAF Fairford, which it used to launch strikes against Iran in its war with the Islamic Republic. There had been reports Tehran had declared the base a legitimate target, and UK Prime Minister Andy Burnham last week said his government believed Iran played a part in the foiled plot. Police were called to the base in southwest England last Sunday after a local farmer reported a group of men in balaclavas with several vans engaged in suspicious activity. The scare forced the evacuation of 85 homes near the airbase, which the US military used to launch strikes on Iran. Speculation about the motives behind the incident ranged from terror threat to fuel threat as energy prices in the UK hit record highs. Investigators said they did not find any explosives in the van, but instead a quantity of petrol was recovered. National Counter-Terrorism Policing Head Lawrence Taylor said. The five London-based Britons arrested in the incident, all men in their mid-20s, were released on bail, drawing rebuke from Washington. "I wouldn't have done that," US President Donald Trump said. Iran's embassy in London categorically rejects and strongly condemns speculation that Tehran was involved. Security at the base had reportedly been heightened recently. Britain gave Washington permission in March to use Fairford for specific defensive operations into Iran, and it is the only airbase on Britain's mainland used for this purpose. That was page 19. US bombers leave the UK out of Washington. Excuse me. Andrew takes on cops. This is also page 19, out of London. Andrew Mountbatten-Windsor has launched legal action against UK police over his arrest in relation to the Epstein files. The former prince, who was detained in February on his 66th birthday for 12 hours on suspicion of misconduct before being released under investigation without any charge, has asked a judge to determine whether the force's action was lawful. His legal team want to examine whether search warrants police used to raid his royal homes on the Sandringham estate and at Royal Lodge in Windsor were legal. Detectives spent days at the home removing documents and other items. He is suspected of sharing sensitive information with sex offender Jeffrey Epstein while he was the UK's trade envoy between 2001 and 2011. And that was Andrew Takes on Cops, page 19, World News. Next one, Kyiv rattled amid Russian barrage. This one's out of Kyiv. Russian drone strikes have targeted key bridges throughout Ukraine over successive days as Moscow escalates its attack on critical infrastructure. Two people were injured when the northern bridge was struck yesterday for the second time in as many days, while the southern bridge

Lenski showed him the damage to the National Academy of Sciences, which was hit by a Russian attack drone last week. "We can see the entire pointlessness of this war at this place," he said. "These attacks on the civilian population of Ukraine must stop. These are war crimes that are being committed daily here." Kyiv mayor has said the capital largely spared from the devastation wrought near the front line in more than 4 years of conflict should now be on a war footing. Around-the-clock attacks have hit residential areas, petrol stations, schools, rail and communications infrastructure, while the near-constant air raid sirens disrupt just daily life and put people on edge. The $1.5 billion aid from Germany includes funding for weapons such as combat anti-jet drones, satellite technology, and support for Ukraine's battered energy sector, which Russia is targeting to cut off heating and power during the freezing winter months. As the two met, Mr. Zelensky said Washington had proposed fresh talks with both Ukraine and Russia by the end of the month. He said support for Ukraine was vital for the European security. "If Russia is not stopped, its war machine will sooner or later turn against us," he said. And that was Kyiv rattled amid Russian barrage out of Kyiv, World News, page 19. My mispronunciations, always a fun thing. Anyway, we're going to turn to some sport news now. I've got page 52 by Callum Dick, Lions, kiddie off limits unless big offer. Lions list boss Dom Ambrogio says a compelling offer enormously in favour of Brisbane would have to arrive for the Premier to consider trading defender Kieran Coleman. Ambrogio has also set the trade price for Wantaway mid Sam Marshall at a draft pick in the 20s to 30s, leaving would-be suitor St Kilda with some work to do. Coleman, 26, is contracted to the end of 2027, but is reportedly open to a fresh start after playing just 15 games in the past 3 years and missing the club's premierships. Coleman earned Norm Smith medal votes in the losing 2023 grand final, but a combination of injury setbacks and form have kept him largely out of the team since then. Ambrogio said on Monday that Coleman is not on the market, but the club would look at the prospect of a trade should the running defender formally request one. He's had a frustrating couple of years, we understand that, but no, we want to retain him, Ambrogio said. Academy pick Marshall is eager to get to St Kilda after playing just two senior games in 2026. The Saints currently own picks 8, 49 and 67, but the Lions want something near the top of the second round in return. If you look at his 2 years, he's a premiership player. He's 20 years old. He's an elite runner, Ambrogio said. And that was Lions kiddie off limits unless big offer by Callum Dick. Back page story now, Pride on the Line, and I'm going to read from the report on page 51. This is by Simone Thomas-Wilson. For the first time in club history, Adelaide players have helped design the club's Guernsey for AFLW's Pride Round. The Crows will don a new Pride jumper for the first time since 2023, with their Guernsey celebrating community, inclusion and belonging through a message of unity as one. Crows players Tia Carlton, Brooke Tonon, Sarah Allen and former star Anne Hatchard all contributed to the new design, the first time this has happened at the club. At the centre of the design is the Crows logo, displayed across the front in rainbow colours to symbolise diversity and visibility. Adelaide midfielder Carlton said it was exciting to have a new Guernsey. "We wanted something that was more connected to the group. We've had the same Guernsey for a few years in a row, so having something brand new that we helped create is so exciting," she said. "It means a lot to me. It's an extra special moment knowing I've had input in something my whole team is going to wear."
The design also involves

0: The colours of Progressive Pride flag featuring on the shoulders of the Home and Clash Guernseys, while on the back the words As One are along a silhouette of people linking arms to celebrate the many identities, experiences and backgrounds of people. Tonan said this was an important message. For Pride in general, I think it's really important to show we have the support systems here to be our true selves, and we are very proud to be our true selves, she said. Alan was excited to play in the special Guernseys. Everyone wants to feel like they belong and feel included. So for us, it's so important to make sure we're as inclusive as possible, she said. The Crows will wear the Clash version when they take on Richmond at Icon Park on Saturday, before donning the home jumper when they host Gold Coast at Unley Oval next week. And that was read from page 51 by Simone Thomas-Wilson from the back page, Pride on the Line. We're sitting at 8:53. This is also from the back page, and I'm going to continue over to page 52, halfway through. Nick or Twist, Crows in no rush to take North's offer for Murray. This one's by Simone Thomas-Wilson. Adelaide List boss Jared Roughhead says the Crows won't trade for the sake of trading or make deals for the sake of making deals, despite fan angst at the prospect of a quiet trade period. After Brisbane star Zach Bailey rebuffed their big money offer to stay at the Lions, the Crows' main focus over the next week and a bit looks set to be keeping Nick Murray at the club as North Melbourne pursues the key defender. Kangaroos list manager Brady Rawlings said they would be putting an offer to the Crows for Murray, who wants to move to North Melbourne despite having 2 years remaining on his deal with Adelaide on the first day of trade period on Monday. Roughhead said he would hear Rawlings out, but with fellow key defender Jordan Butts departing the Crows for the Western Bulldogs, they were keen to keep Murray in Adelaide. It is not on us, it is on North Melbourne, he said. Out of respect, we will listen to North Melbourne, but it will be quite difficult to entertain an offer that probably looks after us. Nick understands he is contracted for 2 years. He is a great person at the footy club, and he understands there is a possibility he might come back. Forward Luke Pedler wants to join Port Adelaide, but this deal is likely to get done next week after the Power finalises what it is trying to get for departing superstar free agent Zach Butters. The potential lack of additions to the side that exited at the semi-final stage for the second year in a row has been a source of concern among Crows fans on social media, especially with the list's need for an A-grade midfielder. The Crows again are going to look for growth from within to try to take them to the next level, with Roughhead pointing out Dan Curtin and Sid Draper as those whose development will be important for them in 2027. When asked about the reaction from Crows fans to the prospect of a quiet trade period when it comes to arrivals, Roughhead said, "I have to do what is best for the Adelaide Footy Club, not the supporter base," he said. So, understanding that there is no need to trade for the sake of trading or making deals for the sake of making deals, with Tasmania coming in, we have to obviously have a line of sight there and understand there are going to be some interesting things happen over the next couple of years. So we will be prepared for all of those. Roughhead did say the Crows would have some room to move when it comes to their salary cap after Bailey stayed at the Lions but ruled out an early crack at South Australian superstars Will Day or Nasia Wanganeen Malera ahead of their contracts expiring at the end of next year. That was back page story Nick or Twist by Simone Thomas-Wilson, and I read from the back page and then over to page 52. We're going to go back to some general short news articles. The first one, A Modern Life is So Addictive by Rebecca Whitfield Baker. It's from page 12. From screens to sex, food and shopping, Australian researchers say the hallmarks of addiction may be creeping in more everyday behaviours than most people realise. A Flinders University-led study, heralded as one of the world's most comprehensive reviews of behavioural addictions, shows that activities such as excessive gaming, binge eating and compulsive sexual behaviour share the same characteristics as recognised addictions. The study found gaming disorder in 98.9% similar to gambling disorder, sharing many of the same risk factors, warning signs and underlying characteristics with binge eating disorder and compulsive sexual behaviour disorder, also showing a high degree of overlap. Expert in addictive behaviours Professor Zsolt Dimitrovics said because behaviours such as gaming, eating, shopping and work were part of everyday life, it could be harder to identify when patterns become unhealthy. People often associate addiction with alcohol or drugs, but our findings show that certain behaviours can share many of the same underlying characteristics, he said. And that was A Modern Life is So Addictive by Rebecca Wickfield Baker. And another quick short one, Pups Wild for Each Other, also page 12. Two new dingo pups are settling into life at Torquay and the inseparable pair are already winning hearts at home and making their first school visits. And I'll stop there. That was the last news story for today's Advertiser News Reading. Before I leave you to update, the current temperature in Adelaide is still around the 12 degrees with an expected top of 20. The current temperature in Adelaide is also around the 25, at Darwin, sorry, is 25 with an expected top of 33. Thank you as always for tuning into our Advertiser News Reading program. I've enjoyed bringing it to you. I'm Charlie Robinson and I was your editor and panel operator for the program. As always, please accept any pronunciation errors. Please stay tuned for the program Hear This and then the National Press live from our Adelaide studios from 10 a.m. This Advertiser News program is heard regularly at this time from Vision Australia Radio in Adelaide at VA Radio, on digital and online. Have a great day.
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0: Hello and welcome to Hear This. I'm Frances Keeland and you're listening to the Vision Australia Library Radio Show, where we talk about books in the Vision Australia Library Collection here on Vision Australia Radio. Today we've got a good selection of books, quite varied, and a couple of reader recommended titles as well. I hope you enjoy the show. Let's start off today with a reader recommended from two of our library members, Jean and Janet. Both suggested Bear Grylls, and this is in the theme of the adventurous type of memoir, biography. So with Bear Grylls, I'm going to play a sample from Mud, Sweat and Tears. Bear Grylls is a man who has always sought the ultimate in adventure. Growing up on the Isle of Wight, he was taught by his father to sail and climb at an early age. Inevitably, it wasn't long before Bear was leading out-of-bounds night-climbing missions at school. As a teenager, he found identity and purpose through both mountaineering and martial arts, which led the young adventurer to the foothills of the mighty Himalaya and a grandmaster's karate training camp in Japan. On returning home, he embarked upon the notoriously grueling selection course for the British Special Forces to join the 21 SAS, a journey that was to push him to the very limits of physical and mental endurance. Then, in a horrific free-fall parachuting accident in Africa, Bear broke his back in three places. It was touch and go whether he would ever walk again. However, only 18 months later, and defying doctors' expectations, Bear became one of the youngest ever climbers to scale Everest, aged only 23. But this was just the beginning of his many extraordinary adventures, known and admired by millions, whether from his global adventure TV series, as a best-selling author, or as chief scout to the Scouting Association. Bear Grylls has survived where few would dare to go. Now, for the first time, Bear tells the story of his action-packed life. Let's hear a sample of Mud, Sweat and Tears by Bear Grylls. It's narrated by David Thorpe.
1: During the First World War, great-grandpa Walter sought action wherever and whenever he could. He was noted as one of those rare officers who found complete release in action. He obtained a pilot certificate, but, realising that action in the air was unlikely due to the lack of aircraft, he transferred as a sub-lieutenant to the Royal Naval Armoured Car Division, an early special forces organisation formed by Winston Churchill. Unlike the British officers on the Western Front, who were imprisoned in their trenches for months on end, he moved around many of the main theatres of war, and he was in his element. Even Walter's CO noted in an official report, "The cheerful acceptance of danger and hardship by Lieutenant Smiles is very noteworthy." He was then seconded to the Tsar's Russian Imperial Army to fight the Turks on the Caucasian front. And it was here that Walter was promoted swiftly, Lieutenant in 1915, Lieutenant Commander in 1917, and Commander in 1918. He was highly decorated during this time, receiving a DSO, 1916, and Bar, 1917, a Mention in Dispatches, 1919, along with Russian and Romanian decorations. The citation for his first DSO stated, "He was wounded on the 28th of November, 1916, in Dobruja. On coming out of hospital, he volunteered to lead a flying squadron for special duty round Braia, and his gallantry on this occasion was the chief factor of success." On one occasion, when in action with a light armoured car, he got out twice to start it up under heavy fire. Being struck by a bullet, he rolled into a ditch and fought on all day under attack. Despite the fact that Walter was wounded, within 24 hours he was back with his unit, chomping at the bit.
0: And that was a sample of Mud, Sweat and Tears by Bear Grylls. Bear is B-E-A-R, that's B-E-A-R, and then Grylls, G-R-Y-L-L-S, G-R-Y-L-L-S, and that book goes for 10 hours. This memoir or autobiography was published in 2011. There are other books in the library by Bear Grylls. He's written a couple of beginnings of series. So I think there's four books in the Survival series, which are all fiction. But with his great knowledge and experience, you can tell that they'll have a lot of edge of your seat excitement to them. And there's one available in Braille as well. On to another reader recommended. Thomas, thank you for this. Thomas has recommended Wayne Bennett, Don't Die With the Music in You. He finds this book excellent. Thank you for this, Thomas. Wayne Bennett, coach of the Brisbane Broncos, is known as one of rugby league's shrewdest and most innovative managers and motivators. He is also a man of great compassion, courage, tenacity and humour, with powerful family ties. In this book, Bennett discusses what it takes to be a winner in football and in life. Let's hear a sample of Wayne Bennett, Don't Die With the Music in You, by Wayne Bennett. It's narrated by David Hall.
2: It's true, I now cringe at the memory of some of my early coaching performances. But I didn't cringe then. I thought I was okay. Bob Bax rates among the great coaches Queensland has produced, taking his ability as a good communicator and adding motivation and inspiration. He did things way before his time. Jack Gibson was different to Bax, in that he said so few words, but they made so much sense. He was just right. I never played under Jack, but you always felt that he cared. More about him later. A player has to know the coach cares about him. Bax cared too, and we cared about him in return. The fact is, most coaches have different coaching styles, and it is difficult to say what makes one successful and the other a flop. In truth, you can do too much for players, because you don't want them dying in your arms. And if you don't give them responsibility, that's what they'll do. Just up and die. No doubt some players are easier to coach than others. The ones who'll do anything, who'll sacrifice for the team. Even they have egos, but they can leave them at the dressing room door, and there's no price they wouldn't pay for the team. Individual sacrifice punctuates every session and play, because never will 13 guys agree at the very same time, which makes for a real juggling act. So what's important, a good coach or a good captain? I'd have to say a good captain. A good coach with a bad captain? He's struggling. A good captain with a bad coach? He's making the coach look good. What makes one club successful and another spending the same money and putting in the same hours unsuccessful is, first up, the chairman or chief executive, or a combination of both. Strong people in the front office attract other strong people, whether it be in sport or business. Not that there is any difference these days.
0: So that was a sample of Wayne Bennett, Don't Die With the Music in You. Wayne is W-A-Y-N-E, that's W-A-Y-N-E, Bennett, B-E-N-N-E-T-T, B-E-N-N-E-T-T. And that book goes for 4.5 hours. And there's another book in the collection by Wayne Bennett. Wayne Bennett, The Man in the Mirror. Thanks for the suggestion. I don't often think of sports books to put in, but rugby, of course, is hugely popular. And if you just type in the word rugby on the catalogue into the search bar, you'll come up with every book that has mentions rugby, including The Centenary of the Greatest Game Under the Sun, 100 Years of Rugby League in Queensland, John Kerwin's Rugby World, The Game of Our Lives, The Story of Rugby and New Zealand and How They've Shaped Each Other, Running with the Ball, The Birth of Rugby Football. So just come up with some huge ones. Another one by ever popular Peter Fitzsimons, Rugby Stories, some rucking good yarns. And that goes for any sport that you're interested, whether it's football, soccer. If you put that word in the keyword search bar, you'll come up with a list of all the books and be able to hand pick your own books. Or you can always call the library too, and they can do a search for these key words as well. The next book is by Michael J. Fox, and it is Future Boy, Back to the Future and My Journey Through the Space-Time Continuum. In early 1985, Michael J. Fox's days were already dedicated to taping the hit sitcom Family Ties, but then the chance of a lifetime came his way. Soon he committed his nights to a time travel adventure film being produced by Steven Spielberg, Back to the Future. Fox's nightly commute from a soundstage at Paramount to the back lot at Universal Studios, from one dream job to another, would become his own space-time continuum. In Future Boy, Fox tells a remarkable story of playing two landmark roles at the same time, a slice of entertaining history that's never been told. Let's hear a sample of Future Boy, Back to the Future and My Journey Through Space, the Space-Time Continuum, by Michael J. Fox, and it's narrated by Michael J. Fox.
3: Bedroom eyes, an expression that we've all heard many times without fully understanding what it means. The eyes that regarded me now were dreamy, sexy, curious, inviting. Yes, Leah Thompson had one goddamn mesmerizing set of bedroom eyes. In this dimly lit boudoir, I felt as though they were reaching for me. Her hands were reaching for me, seeking and finding purchase. Her voice, a papery whisper, offered its own seductive musicality. How did we get here? Well, Marty got hit by a car and woke up in this bedroom, tended by a girl who seemed eerily familiar. The situation was awkward, at least that's the way it was scripted, but the magic transcended the page. It felt right. Leah and I had what is referred to in acting parlance as chemistry. There was no way of knowing that we'd fall into this organic, undeniable connection. In fact, Leah later admitted that she did not expect much from me. I had stumbled into her movie, mid-production, replacing a lead actor with whom she had a shared history, both professional and personal. The way she saw it, her former co-star had been suddenly and inexplicably dismissed after weeks of filming, only to be replaced by a sitcom refugee. But the eyes didn't lie. Something special was happening. This was good stuff. As the work unfolded, it didn't seem much like work at all. The script was so well written that the lines just flowed.
4: Mom, that you?
5: There they are now. Just relax. I've been asleep for almost 9 hours now.
4: Had a horrible nightmare. Dreamed that I went back in time. It was terrible.
5: Well, safe and sound now, back in good old 1955.
0: And that was Future Boy, Back to the Future and My Journey Through the Space-Time Continuum by Michael J. Fox. And that book goes for 3.5 hours. There are more books by Michael J. Fox, all nonfiction. There is also Always Looking Up, The Adventures of an Incurable Optimist, A Funny Thing Happened on the Way to the Future, Twists and Turns and Lessons Learned. Lucky Man, a memoir, which is looks like quite a full autobiography or memoir, starting off with his childhood. And No Time Like the Future, An Optimist Considers Mortality. And that is Michael J. Fox. Michael is M-I-C-H-A-E-L, M-I-C-H-A-E-L, and then the middle initial J, and Fox is the surname F-O-X, that's F-O-X. Now to an unusual memoir. This is Out of the Forest, and it's by Gregory Peel Smith and Craig Henderson. For 10 years, a man calling himself Will Power lived in near total isolation in northern New South Wales, foraging for food, eating bats, and occasionally trading for produce. But who was this mysterious man who roamed the forest and knew all of its secrets and riddles? Some people thought he might be Jesus. Others feared he was a more sinister figure. The truth was that he was neither miraculous nor malevolent, but he was most certainly gifted, and when he finally emerged from the forest, emaciated and close to death, he was determined to reclaim his real name and give society another chance. Today, Dr. Gregory Peel Smith, who left school at the age of 14, has a PhD and teaches in the social sciences at university. His profoundly touching and uplifting memoir is at once a unique insight in how far off track a life can go and a powerful reminder that we all can find our way back if we pause for a moment in the heart of the forest. Let's hear a sample of Out of the Forest by Gregory Peel Smith with Craig Henderson. It's narrated by Dean Fisk.
6: When I was a little boy, I had a recurring nightmare about a huge ball. The damn thing would chase me through whatever dreamscape I happened to be trapped in. And no matter how fast I ran, I could never get far enough ahead to feel safe. I was always on the brink of being crushed. As is so often the way, my dreams simply reflected my waking anxiety. According to my mother, I was 2 years old when my father picked me up by one foot and flung me headfirst into the lounge room wall. My left eardrum ruptured, and I temporarily lost hearing in my right side too. At least that's how Mum told the story. I was too young to remember. Whether it happened or not, the salient thing about the nugget of Smith family history is that an act of brutality against a toddler fitted so easily into our overall story of abuse and dysfunction. Maybe it was an exaggeration, perhaps it was a bitter wives tale, or maybe it happened exactly the way Mum described it. But something bad happened to my head. Today I wear a hearing aid in my left ear as proof. Violence was so common in our house that for a while I thought every father must beat his wife and children. The world terrified me. At bedtime, I'd gather my sheets around me and take refuge behind fabric walls. It was my fortress, a flannelette barricade that nobody could breach. Hollywood westerns must have been big at the time because I armed myself with an imaginary rifle that had a wooden shoulder stock, and I'd shoot anyone or anything that came too close. I'd circle the wagons in my mind, take aim from behind my pillow, and boom. When I wasn't getting flogged by Dad in one of his drunken rampages or defending my bed from imaginary raiders, I had to do nocturnal battle with that big rolling ball. My childhood, whether I was awake, asleep, or somewhere in between, was like a never-ending bad dream.
0: And that was a sample of Out of the Forest, a memoir by Gregory Peel Smith and Craig Henderson. And that book goes for 8 hours and 40 minutes. Gregory Peel Smith. So Gregory is Gregory, Gregory, Peel, P-E-E-L, P-E-E-L, surname Smith, S-M-I-T-H, S-M-I-T-H. So that's another one of the autobiography, memoir, but also inspirational. And you can ask the library to do a search for inspirational stories and you'll come up with a lot of these sorts of books. And there is a warning with this book that it does come with details of him growing up in an abusive household. Have we had enough of the outdoors? I have another book, and this is The Moth and the Mountain, A True Story of Love, War and Everest, and this is by Ed Caesar. In the 1930s, as official government expeditions set their sights on conquering Everest, a little-known World War I veteran named Morris Wilson conceived his own crazy, beautiful plan. He would fly a gypsy moth aeroplane from England to Everest, crash land on its lower slopes, then become the first person to reach its summit, all utterly alone. Wilson didn't know how to climb. He barely knew how to fly, but he had pluck, daring, and a vision. He wanted to be the first man to stand on top of the world. Traumatized by his wartime experiences and leaving behind a trail of broken hearts, Wilson believed that Everest could redeem him. This is the tale of an adventurer unlike any you have ever encountered, an unforgettable story about the power of the human spirit in the face of adversity. Let's hear a sample of The Moth and the Mountain, A True Story of Love, War and Everest by Ed Caesar. It's narrated by Chris Dyer.
7: Before he began his trek to Mount Everest, Morris Wilson changed into a magnificent costume. He was 35 years old. The fine blonde hair of his youth had run to silver and thinned to a widow's peak. Two or three machine gun scars blotted the skin on his left arm and back, like pitch marks on a golf green. His arm still ached every day. So did his knees, the legacy of an inexpert parachute jump made more than a year earlier. Nevertheless, he was fit, strong, and rail-thin after months of training, intermittent fasting, and long periods of sober living. Wilson was not a handsome man. Not exactly. The features were too pronounced. The picture was hung a little askew. But even in his current unkempt state, when a scruffy new beard carpeted his usually smooth cheeks, he was beguiling. Many women had fallen hard for Wilson's blue-green eyes and his boyish grin, and his percussive Yorkshire accent, with its sonorous vowels and dropped H's. He was unlike other men. He was difficult to ignore. Night had fallen. Wilson dressed in his hotel room, in the hill town of Darjeeling, which lay in the northeast of Britain's vast Indian Empire. In a few hours, Wilson would start to walk more than 300 miles to the north side of Everest in Tibet. He then planned to climb the mountain alone, and in doing so, to become the first person ever to reach its summit, the highest place on Earth.
0: And that was a sample of The Moth and the Mountain, a true story of love, war and Everest by Ed Caesar. So the first name Ed, E-D, surname Caesar, C-A-E-S-A-R, C-A-E-S-A-R. That book goes for 8 hours and 15 minutes. Ed Caesar is a contributing staff writer at The New Yorker, where he has written about subjects as various as the war in Ukraine, transnational criminals, giant diamonds, a sinking supertanker, and the mysterious owners of London's largest private residence. The Moth and the Mountain was originally published in 2020, and an eye-catching headline for the review by Sam Wollaston in November 2020 is The Moth and the Mountain by Ed Caesar Review, Bonkers but Beautiful. And it goes on to say, the profile Caesar builds is compelling, colourful and warm, of a complex, contradictory man with admirable self-belief and a healthy disregard for class boundaries and national borders. And now to an Australian crime fiction writer, Margaret Hickey, and her part one of the Detective Constable Sally White series. This is Creeper. Victim or killer? For the last decade, the small mountain town of Edenville in Victoria's high country has been haunted by the horrific murders of five hikers up on Jagged Ridge. Also found dead near the scene was Bill Creeper Durant, a bushland loner, expert deer hunter, and a man with a known reputation for stalking campers. Conclusion? Murder-suicide. Case closed. But as the 10-year anniversary of the massacre draws near, Detective Constable Sally White, the only officer at Edenville's modest police station, finds herself drawn into the dark world of the notorious Durant family. Lex Durant, in particular, has started to publicly protest his brother's innocence and accuse the police of persecution. As Sally combs the investigation to prove him wrong, it becomes all too clear that each murdered hiker had skeletons in their closet and possible enemies in their past. Let's hear a sample of The Creeper by Margaret Hickey. It's narrated by Sybilla Budd.
8: For weeks, Australia was fixated by the image, a beautiful woman running screaming through the bush at night. What occurred on the remote mountainous region of northeast Victoria dominated every TV news program, every magazine and newspaper. What police found shocked the nation. The reporter on the screen was walking through dry bushland, hair perfect, face solemn. He looked like a Ken doll. Sally sniggered at his tight suit pants and jacket, so unsuitable for the environment. This reporting is crap, she thought. I should switch it off. I really should. She turned up the volume. One body lying mangled in the bush, hacked to death. Four more fatally shot. The Parks Victoria officer, local James Breer. Jim, Sally called. Get in here. You're on the telly. Who was first on the scene, reported a fox already sniffing at the site. Sally sat back. The mention of the fox was a bit too much, bordering on the macabre. Yet she knew viewers would love the grisly detail. Plus, it was true. Jim had told her about the animal on one of the rare occasions he spoke about that day. The fox, he kept saying. It didn't leave. Even when I tried to shoo it away, it just stared at me. The television screen was now filled with images of the people who had died that night, and then a map of the bush terrain in which they'd been found. Sally stood up, did a couple of lunges, stretched her calves. It was important to stay fit, one demand of her job she liked. Outside, thick gum trees closely set dripped with last night's rain. The air was heavy with it, even indoors. And to the back of the bush, Mount Razor rose like a god. its peak invisible in the cloudy morning air. Water would be cascading down its gigantic boulders. Lacy ferns would droop like ballerina hands, and creatures would take cover in logs, burrows and caves.
0: And that was a sample of The Creeper by Margaret Hickey. Margaret is M-A-R-G-A-R-E-T, M-A-R-G-A-R-E-T, Hickey, H-I-C-K-E-Y, H-I-C-K-E-Y. That book goes for 8.5 hours. And as I said, it's part one of the Detective Constable Sally White series of books. There is also part two in the collection, Cold River, and a couple of standalone novels as well. And there is another series by her, starting off Cutter's End, which is Detective Sergeant Mark Arete. So that's part one of Detective Sergeant Mark Arete, Cutter's End, followed by Stonetown, part two of the Mark Arete series. Thank you so much for joining us on Hear This Today, and thank you to Jean, Jeanette and Thomas for their recommendations. If you would like to recommend a book for the Vision Australia Library, one that we can have a sample of and play on the radio here, that would be wonderful. And the number to call is 1300 654 656. That's 1300 654 656. Or you can email library@visionaustralia.org. That's library@visionaustralia.org. 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
15: Welcome to this episode of Literary Ear, coming to you from the studios of Vision Australia Radio in Perth. Our readers today are Kerry Fasolo, Rosalie Mars and me, Maureen Tavani. Today our program will explore the pleasure of listening to literature through my three chosen novels, inspired directly or indirectly by familiar old proverbs. Each book offers the opportunity to consider how a well-known saying can be transformed, challenged, or given new meaning by a skilled storyteller. The first book I have chosen is titled The Daughter of Time by Josephine Tay, whose title echoes the saying, Truth is the Daughter of Time, first recorded in Latin, Veritas Filia Temporis, by Aulus Gellius, a Latin writer in the 2nd century CE. published in 1951, this mystery places Inspector Grant in a hospital bed where his curiosity about Richard III leads him to investigate whether the traditional story of the king's villainy is actually true. The author cleverly explores the difference between historical fact and accepted belief, asking how easily history can be shaped by those who tell it. My second selection, A Ladder in the Sky by John Boyne, plays on the expression, ambition is putting a ladder in the sky, which is an American proverb of traditional and anonymous origin. We are introduced to Morris Swift, an ambitious young writer who will do almost anything to achieve literary success. This novel takes us into the darkest side of ambition, authorship, and the desire for recognition, raising questions about originality, morality, and the price of success. Today's episode will conclude with Elizabeth Buchan's novel Revenge of the Middle-Aged Woman, inspired by the proverb, "Living well is the best revenge," penned by the English poet and priest George Herbert in 1640. This